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1: And welcome to another edition of Live on Tape on WWDB AM 860 Talk Radio, Philadelphia, the city of brotherly love. Pete Tribuco with you. And we got a week before Father's Day here, and of course, it's a beautiful, beautiful Saturday afternoon here in downtown Philadelphia. And if you get a chance, please go outside. Have a good time and just do a great job out there. Enjoy the day. Don't just sit home, watch TV. Looking at, our Phillies, guess what? You know, I was really worried about them. Right now, they're 37 and 32. The Phillies are doing pretty good. They're actually only 8 games behind the Atlanta Braves, which I thought was going to be impossible. We're looking at the last 10 games, 7-3. So you know, we're doing pretty good when it comes to the Phillies. Obviously, I don't want to talk about the 76ers and Eagles. Well, we got the Eagles coming. We're looking forward to exhibition games coming out real soon on that. But I'm pretty happy with the Phillies. Hey, it could be worse. You could be a Mets fan right now. They're like 15, 16 games out of first place. So at least we're going in the right direction. We got home run hitters, and things are looking pretty good as far as that's concerned. But again, Father's Day is next week, okay? So I just want to let you know that did you have something to say? Oh, my producer Sean is here, and he's like looking at the microphone. But I believe next weekend is Father's Day, so I know that for a fact because I'm going away for that. But just if you haven't gotten something yet for your father, please do so. They do so much, you know, for you. And we did this for Mother's Day. We're going to do it for Father's Day as well. Now, as you know, I like to put established artists on the radio show. I love to have, especially the comeback series. For example, I've had Robert Cool Bell on from Cool and the Gang, Taylor Dane, Bonnie Tyler, Tony Orlando, Yvonne Elliman, Tiffany, Bill Medley, the Righteous Brothers were on just last week. I've gotten, a lot of people. Myra's been on from Miracles Happen, from The Princess Diaries, The 3 Degrees. Have been on Back of Grace, and of course, up and coming Lori Cheadle. I just go on and on about all the great artists we've had on, from the last several years. But I like to have new people on, people that are just up and coming, and you see how far they go. And that's what we have today. We have a great singer, songwriter, composer, pop artist. She's just amazing. And when you hear her, the excitement she has on her voice, I feel like I'm 20 years younger when I talk to her. So we have Coda Wade with us today. Coda, how are you? How's it going?
2: I'm great. It's a beautiful day today.
1: Well, you know, I actually put you in line with all those artists, and I didn't even mention...
2: No.
1: I didn't even mention Sigourney Weaver as an actress or Leon Robinson from Cool God. Runnings. All these people. You might appreciate this. I know you kind of like Iron Maiden. I think we talked about that. But I had Tony Moore on. He was a founding member of Iron Maiden. He's been on the show as well. You're in that level. You've actually
2: good company.
1: There you go.
2: Very good company.
1: Well, for those of you who know, okay, Coda Wade basically is a singer-songwriter. She's a pop artist. She's got a new song coming out come June 23rd. We'll talk more about that. The song is entitled More. But here's the thing that really impressed me and the reason why I wanted to get you on the show. Now, I've had people on, Big Brother have been on the show. You know, I've had people that have been on, The Amazing Race. I've had people on from Dancing with the Stars. All of them, and of course, American Idol. But I only had one other person on from The Voice. Okay. And that person did not make it as far as you did. Okay. she did well, but she didn't
2: it's
1: make
2: hard.
1: It.
2: As,
1: but no, man, I tell you. So we have Coda Wade, and she actually made it to season or episode 13, okay, when we talk about The Voice. And, of course, there's Adam Levine, Gwen Stefani, you got Pharrell Williams and Blake Shelton. And she sang a song, which we'll play in the second portion of the show. Bring it on home to me. And like I said, it blew me away because I watched that show a lot, and I remember you. Okay.
2: Oh my God, you do not.
1: I'm old. I remember things. Okay, but this was season 9, 2015, when you did that. I've been watching that show since it first came on. In fact, at one point. I did have Adam Levine on my radio show too, talking about it when it first started, way back when. So you know,
2: that's amazing.
1: But see, we can't talk about him because he's the only one that didn't pick you. Okay.
2: Mm-hmm. Yes.
1: I mean, Gwen obviously picked you, and Farrell picked you, and Blake picked you. Did you ever ask why Adam didn't turn his chair around for you? Did you ever ask him?
2: Like, honestly, yeah. I don't think he got me. Like, in the next couple of rounds, his comments literally were like, you know, I just don't get you. So it was kind of just a miscommunication, just mis-artistry, I guess. The other ones really seemed to get me. Blake and Pharrell especially, like, the weirder I got, the more they liked me. So I had a good time. Adam just was not the one that really clicked with me.
1: But you need that. I mean, you need to be different than other people. And all these shows we just talked about. If you don't stand out, you're not going to last very long. So
2: I'd rather be myself than get that fourth chair.
1: Well, that's okay. I won't have Adam on my show again. Okay, just there you go. But perfect. So you made it to the knockout round, which means basically that's episode 13. And if you make it through the knockout round, you're in the top 20. Okay.
2: Yeah.
1: So, I mean, you came that close to the live shows in the top 20 thing.
2: I don't know if my sanity could have gone through the live shows, the stress. Wow.
1: Oh, I'm sure you could do that. So, you know, before we get into your music career, what you're doing now, how you started out, my thing is this. You had an audition, blind audition, okay, in front of established stars, okay? Mm-hmm. How nervous were you? And by the way, that you just belted that song. We'll play that in the second break. But man, you belted that song like you weren't even nervous. What was that like when you walked in and had to do this in front of the cameras, in front of the artists, in front of the judges? What was that like?
2: So being on stage is actually where I'm most comfortable. It's like in the studio, on camera, that's where I'm like, I just close up and get really shy. So on stage, I was like, okay, this is finally the time. Like, this is my moment. This is the time to shine. And there was one note in the song that I don't think it even got aired, but there was one note in the song that was just so stressful. I was like, oh my God, it's going to get to that part and I'm going to mess up. But also if it gets to that part and I nail it, that's when the chairs are going to turn. And it was like towards the end of the song. So I thought I was going to be stressed the whole time waiting for one chair to turn at the end. And before I even did anything, three chairs turned. So I was like, okay, well, that relieves a lot of the stress. Like, I can kind of just not coast, but like, I definitely have that confidence boost that can really get me through the rest of the performance, and everything went fine.
1: Well, you know, you're worried about the chairs. You're like, okay, somebody, please, please, please. And you're at the end of the song. I mean, I've seen it happen. End of the song, not one chair turns. You know what I mean? It's like, oh my God, what do I need to do here? And you got 3 out of 4.
2: I had no idea that was going to happen. I was hoping for maybe one at the end. Like, okay, I got it. I proved something, but that blew my mind. I was losing it.
1: Well, I can see from the enthusiasm that basically why you made it that far. And as I said, you blew them away with the song. I mean, there was not even an ounce of nerves. I didn't hear it or feel any nervous tension with you at that point. You seemed to go through it again. Now, you had Gwen, you had Pharrell, and you had Blake. You picked Gwen Stefani.
2: Yes.
1: Why? Why did you pick Gwen?
2: She was, no doubt, was the first cassette tape I ever bought and the first CD I ever bought. So it was kind of a no-brainer. Like, she, honestly, I love Pharrell and I love Blake, and the way they were talking to me after the audition, it was getting really hard to just stick

0: favorite part was when Rihanna came to be our mentor assistant, and that just...
1: That's right.
0: That was probably one of the top 5 days of my life, was Rihanna just being there and experiencing her energy. She called me her little badass, which is top 5 moments of my life.
1: Wow.
0: So I loved working with Rihanna, especially.
1: Now, was that for the knockout sessions? Was that the knockout sessions?
0: Yeah. Yeah. So that was the last one.
1: See, I remember all this stuff. You see that?
0: Yeah.
1: See, I remember you. That's why you're on the show, okay? There's certain people I remember, and you stood out with that. By the way, I don't know if you know this, but Rihanna is probably the richest, one of the richest performers right behind Taylor Swift.
0: She deserves it. She's a queen. She's
1: doing much better than most artists out there. So she really knows how to save the money and basically do that. But so that's gonna live with you for the rest of your life. Yeah, doesn't matter about my career. It matters that Rihanna said that I'm a badass. Okay,
0: exactly.
1: Well, I'll tell you. And now I don't know the show that well because I'm not behind the scenes. Obviously, Gwen was the person that you picked, and reason being, she was a childhood star mentor in your life. Do you ever talk with Adam or Farrell or with Blake at all at any time, or you're pretty much away from them because they got their own people that they're mentoring?
0: It's very, very separated. We kind of laughed that Team Gwen, we were kind of like the little misfits. We had no minors on our team, so the teams with minors kind of get like prioritized with food and this and that. So Team Gwen, we were like the little ragtag group that would kind of get shot last and eat last and stuff. So we were, especially our team was very kind of like on our own, but it is very separate. Like when you're on your team and when you have your roommates, that's kind of the only people that you spend time with.
1: Okay, we got about a minute to the break. Roommates, who did you room with out of the group?
0: My roommate, her name was Summer Chappelle, and we both had long silver hair, so we just bonded immediately. We are still best friends. We still talk almost every day.
1: Okay.
0: And I could not have gotten through it without her. We were each other's rocks, and it was a crazy experience, and just getting to have her through it was amazing.
1: Wow. For those just joining us, we are talking with the pop artist, singer-songwriter, recording artist, Coda Wade, and for those that remember, she did pretty well on The Voice in the blind auditions all the way up until the knockout rounds, and we'll be back with Live on Tape right after these messages.
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1: Why not explore the best roller coaster thrill rides and water parks and amusement parks across the nation and around the world? Hi, I'm Pete Trabucco, and in my new book, A Personal Guide to the Best Thrill Rides and Amusement Parks and Water Parks, you can do just that. I also give the reader personal tips for those who once feared those mega monsters of the Midway. So why not get your copy today?

0: Well, they would have missed out. And I've seen it. I've seen it happen. You know, they sing well, and all of a sudden they get in front of a, you know, American Idol, or they get in front of, and boom, they just, that's it. They lost it.
1: The nerve.
0: You did not lose it, man. You were like, I'm here. I'm going to be heard. And that's the end of it. And of course, basically, once you start seeing that those chairs move, you know, at that point, you got the confidence. You're like, okay, I'm in.
1: Yeah.
0: I got the one chair. I'm in. Now I'm just going to do the rest for me. And that's pretty much.
1: Exactly.
0: And then that was.
1: And three of them came in at the same time. So I was like, oh. Okay.
0: I know. Yeah. But, you know, we're not sure about Adam. You know, we're just not sure about him. Maybe he's just, having a bad day or something. I don't know.
1: I think he was grumpy that day. I think he was.
0: Yeah, well, that's our story and we'll stick to it. We like Adam, but that's our story. We'll stick to him because.
1: Yeah, it was a bad day.
0: As I said, Jordan Smith, who won, actually got all four. So I think Jordan paid him off. I really do. I think that's what happened there.
1: He's like, you know what? Just keep it to me this year.
0: Not a problem.
1: He deserves it either way.
0: Okay. So now you got to go through the whole process of getting the next song ready, getting the next thing ready, the next one, and so on down the line. That's got to be nerve-wracking. Because, I mean, the first one, that's one song. And that's, okay, you did it. But now you gotta improve upon it. You gotta do better.
1: Yeah.
0: Okay.
1: Yeah.
0: So what's that like? Well, what was that like?
1: So the second song, during the battle round, the coaches choose that song.
0: Okay.
1: I don't know if the coaches always choose it for everybody, but this time Gwen specifically wanted myself and Alex Candle, who I went up against, she wanted us to sing a No Doubt song. So we were like, oh my God, uh-oh. And we had to do It's My Life, the No Doubt cover version of It's My Life.
0: Yeah.
1: And it's a vibey song. It's not like a big, boomy performance vocal kind of song. Like you just belt out and the audience goes, woohoo. It's kind of like a vibey, kind of more the mood and emotion and tone. So I was so stressed out. Oh, my God. I was like, I don't know how to put me into this song. Like, I was trying to put notes where they didn't belong. And I was like, I don't know how I'm going to make this, like, a really strong vocal song. So I didn't. And I just leaned into the performance side and the vibe, and I was twirling around the stage and doing my back bends and being weird, and I was like, this is what I'm giving you guys today. And Alex has a beautiful voice, like a really cool tone, so I was very worried that it was like, in that moment it kind of felt like the voice versus the performer.
0: Yeah.
1: And it was hard for the judges to decide. Like I said, at that point, Adam went, I don't get what you're doing. Like, I think maybe it's cool, but I don't really get it. And then Blake and Pharrell jumped in and they're like, we love it. You're weird. You did something weird and we like it. And I guess it ended up paying off because I won the battle, and that's it. I was like, okay, I know now that if I can just throw my whole self into something, whether it originally like suits me or not, or is like the biggest, most impressive vocal or not, I can still be me and it's going to cut through the noise and do its job.
0: And, of course, then after that you had Rihanna and you had, of course, the knockout round.
1: Yes.
0: And then going from there. But you went pretty far. Do you ever think about doing it again? I'm just curious.
1: Honestly, I think of myself as a writer first, a performer second, and a singer way at the bottom of my totem pole. It was one of the last things that I learned as far as like the arts and hobbies that I have. So I did it purely as like a validation, like, okay, I really don't think that I'm going to get any. I might get one, and that would be amazing to prove to myself that I can even do it. So getting that many, I don't think I could ever top that. it's hard to think like, yeah, I can do that even better. So it might be nice to just leave that as the shining moment.

0: But no. it would be really cool to come back as a performer for my own solo music.
1: Well, you know something, if you went on American Idol next, I mean, they're going to say, wow, she got that far. Maybe we'll do it. Maybe we'll get her on American Idol as well. So that might be something.
0: You know, it can be fun to see what happens.
1: Yeah. So for those just joining us, we are talking with pop artist, singer, songwriter, recording artist. And of course, she's got a new single out called More. And she was obviously on The Voice and did quite well there. We have Coda Waite, and we'll be back with Live on Tape right after these messages. 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
1: 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And we've got a fantastic guest. But before I go there, I got to mention this, okay? You know, obviously, the New York Knicks are doing extremely well. They're one game away from winning a national championship, which they haven't done since the 70s. I remember that because I was old enough to actually go to Madison Square Garden and watch Walt Frazier and that group actually win. Now, I know I'm a 76ers fan, and yes, it would have been nice if they didn't get knocked out quickly, you know, from that. But I got to be happy to know that at least three of the players that are on the New York Knicks team came from Villanova. Okay. So as far as I'm concerned, we do got some Philadelphia blood or Pennsylvania blood in there. So I'm really hoping that they do win. If the 76ers can't win, I would love to see another team that has not won in 50 somewhat years, 52 years, win the championship. So I'm actually going to be waiting and looking forward to seeing that, that game tonight. Even though it's not a 76ers, it's the next best thing. It's a team that hasn't won. I'm always an underdog person. I like to go with the underdogs. People that have not won in a while. Okay. And San Antonio has won many times. So, I'm looking forward to that. But, we got a really great guest. Okay. And, she's a pop artist, singer, songwriter, recording artist, but she's also said she's a songwriter. So she was on The Voice. And the Blind Auditions in 2015, season 9, she went all the way up into the knockout round, came one song away from top 20, which was pretty darn good. Now, This is a question I didn't ask you before. And before we go into all, because you've done a lot since, and we're going to get into that. But
0: yeah, it's been a while.
1: Your family is behind you 100% on this. Were they there? Were they there for that, for The Voice?
0: Oh, yeah. You can see them on the video screaming and jumping. My dad fell to his knees dramatically. Like, they are so 100%, 120% part of everything that I do. So I wouldn't be doing it without them.
1: Okay, now tell us about what's happened since, because obviously you've had a lot of songs going out. There's a lot going on. I've seen your bio. I've seen the bio. Okay. By the way, if you guys want to know more about Coda, www.codawade, that's KOTAWade.com. You can find it all on her website. But tell me what's happened since. Give me a 5-6 minutes of telling me what's going on, including the new song that's coming out. So go ahead and do that.
0: Yes. So after The Voice, at the time, I had been in my rock band, Bad Wolf, so I continued that after The Voice. Uh-huh. But I also broke into some solo music. I put out an album based on mental health, which a lot of that experience came from my time on The Voice of kind of developing anxiety for the first time. So I did a whole mental health kind of Alice in Wonderland themed album a couple of years after The Voice, years after. And since then, I have kind of branched more and more into my solo stuff. Right now, I'm just going by Coda, and it feels very, like, kind of like a new, fresh start. And I have released a couple, I guess I released an album, haven't I?
1: Yes, you did.
0: About a year ago, I released a full-length album of my kind of, like, a very eclectic mix of my pop songs and rock songs, and some get a little darker and some are very cutesy girly pop and soft moments. So I've done everything. I'm trying to just like really channel every part of myself into my new projects. But this upcoming song called More, it might be the most quintessential me song that I've ever written. Especially like at my core, like when I started music, I was very, very young and was recording songs at 9 years old. So I've done every style over the years. But one of the first things that I really connected to with my own style was very pop with some kind of like girl rap moments in there, talk singing. I was kind of doing that ages ago, and then Kesha came out and like really nailed it. So that's kind of like the vibe, like some kind of Kesha sassy attitude, but some good dancey beats, but also some moody lyrics. So it's kind of like the epitome of everything that I am as myself. I channeled into this next song, and I'm so, so excited for it.
1: You know something? Do you wake up this enthusiastic? I mean, folks. I mean,
0: no, I don't. This is fun.
1: I mean, it's like, you know, what's she drinking? I want to have what she's drinking right now, okay? Because I mean, I I'm older, so obviously, it's hard. But I'm telling you, you're passionate about this stuff. It's really great. So More, I'm looking forward to it. It's coming out on June 23rd. Where can they purchase it? Where can they get it?
0: Everywhere. Yeah, it'll be on Spotify, Apple Music, iTunes, Amazon, as far as the song itself. And then a little bit after the song release, I'll be dropping a music video. I love YouTube. It was one of my original social media outlets. So I'm always still going to do fun music videos and stuff and put that on YouTube. But also, you know, all the socials, I like to post little song clips before it's out, after it's out. So there's always places to be hearing it.
1: That's great. And I'm assuming there's going to be another album that's going to come out when you get enough songs to actually go ahead and do that.
0: Yes.
1: Yes, go ahead.
0: Oh, yeah, I have, after this one, I have a couple more already lined up in the queue. I've been working with my new bestie. I just love working with him. His name is Matt Attard. He lives in Wales.
1: Okay.
0: We've both worked in person. I've gone to Wales to see him and work with him, but we also a lot work remote. So these next couple songs more, and then a couple more songs coming, have been worked on remotely, but we got together and we send little voice texts back and forth until we have really locked things in. So I'm excited to keep doing that with him. He works with the most amazing artists and K-pop artists that people love and listen to. So I feel very, very blessed to be able to work with Matt. He's amazing.
1: It's funny you mentioned K-pop. We've had some K-pop people on that do voiceover work. That do voiceover work and the music and stuff along those lines. We've had them on as well.
0: How fun.
1: That is such a big, big area now. K-pop is just it's just amazing.
0: It is.
1: So
0: it's a phenomenon.
1: Yes, it is. It definitely is. So are you going to do any K-pop voiceovers, you think? I mean, you have the voice for it. I mean, you could probably do.
0: I would love that. That would be so fun, both musically or just talking. Yeah, that would be so fun.
1: Well, you know, the Demon Hunters, they won the Academy Award.
0: And it's so cool.
1: And we had one we had one of the actors on who was actually one of the singers in that show. So
0: no way!
1: Yes, we did.
0: Oh my God, that's amazing! I love them.
1: So that's pretty cool. So now, when do we get to see you in Philly? You got to get to Philly and New York and this area. What's going on?
0: Yes,
1: come on!
0: I want to tour, and if I can tour, then I will go everywhere I can. That's always been a plan. Like I said, being on stage is where I feel the most comfortable. So doing all this, the recording of the music and the releasing and the social media posts and the videos, that's all great and all, but I am always dying to actually go out and perform them. So I will do my best to be booking all kinds of stuff all over.
1: Well, you got Eileen in World PR, World Public Relations behind you. So Eileen, if you're listening, come on now. Come on, get going. Let's get her in Philly. Let's get her in Philly in New York City. Come on, we want to see her so she can belt out those songs. And you know what I'll do? I'll go to the concert with you. I'll turn my chair backwards, and when you start to sing, I'll turn my chair around a little bit. Okay, so
0: perfect. I will feel right at home.
1: that's really good. So so now, what were your musical influences? You had like rock and roll musical or even alternative rock influences. Tell me about them real quick. We got about 4 minutes before the next break. So tell me about that.
0: Yeah, I grew up, both of my parents are very, very, they love music lovers. So I had a vast array to listen to from the second I was born. My dad really likes a lot of kind of more like rock stuff, alt-rock stuff. So when I was little, Rage Against the Machine was one of my favorite bands.
1: Okay.
0: And yeah, so it was Rage Against the Machine, No Doubt, Linkin Park, Nirvana. Those were like my bread and butter. But I also, probably just as much if not more so, was also Pop Princess and owned all the NSYNC CDs and Britney Spears and Christina Aguilera. There was nothing that I didn't love, because then I would also get in the car with my parents and listen to 60s, 70s, 80s music. So everything, I absorbed everything, and I think that's why I'm very eclectic and a bit chaotic now.
1: Well, wait a minute, you didn't mention Gwen Stefani. You didn't mention just now.
0: No doubt, yeah.
1: Okay. It's funny that most of the songs that you mentioned, most of the groups you mentioned, you weren't even born, okay, when some of them were.
0: You'd be surprised.
1: Well, that sounds pretty good. Again, for those of you just joining us, we are talking with a pop artist, a singer-songwriter, recording artist. She's really a good songwriter as well. And we'll be talking with her again after the next break. But we have to take one more break. So, Coda, Wade, you're going to stick around, right? Because we need to have you here for one more break. So we'll be back with Live on Tape right after these messages. 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
1: 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Pete Tribuco with, of course, my assistant, and that's Sean, our producer, and can't do the show without him, because if you did, it wouldn't last very long. I'd probably hit the wrong button and blow up everything, so that probably would happen. We have got pop artist, singer, songwriter, recording artist, and she is just an amazing, enthusiastic woman, okay? She's been doing incredible. I need more guests like you. I've had some superstars on this show, and they gave me one-word answers. It's like trying to pull, you know, I'm trying to pull something out, and they're like, yeah, okay, all right.
0: Yeah, there's right. Issue getting me to yap, that's
1: no,
0: for sure.
1: No person. Well, this is why you did so well on The Voice, obviously. You're definitely out there. And that's where you need to be when you're doing stuff like this. So we've talked about the future. We want to get you obviously into Philadelphia. Concerts coming up. New album is coming up. In addition to all that, you got more. Let's talk about that again. That's the new release.
0: Yes.
1: That's coming out on June 23rd. I'm so looking forward to it. When the album comes out, maybe I guess 6 months to a year from now, I want you back on the show. In fact, maybe hey, since you're going all the way to foreign countries, maybe you can fly here to Philadelphia. I'll put you in the studio. Okay.
0: Amazing.
1: There you go. Come on down to Philly, you know, when, we can sit here and give you a guitar or something. You can just play real quick, for the group here.
0: What's the best time of year? When's the best time of year there?
1: Well, to come into Philly? Well, I hope you're packing. You're going to have to pack something maybe a machine gun or something. No, just kidding. No, the best time to come for me is obviously the spring. I love the spring in Philly.
0: Okay. I'm a spring
1: But if you're a football fan and it's, you don't want to wait till January, February or January or December. It gets a little cold here. So I like the beginning of the season. So the fall looks good for me as well. Basically.
0: Perfect. Spring and fall.
1: So come on down. We'll take you to a Met game. Maybe you can sing the national anthem. There you go.
0: Uh-oh.
1: We'll put you at Lincoln Financial Stadium or something. We'll have you do that as well. And then you can do that dance that Adam Levine loved so well, during your. I just don't get it. I just don't get you. Okay.
0: Yep, right, so, I've been wondering for 10 years too.
1: That's okay. You know what you should do? You should actually go to Adam Levine's concerts, okay? And say, I'm in there. And just bug him. Just, you know, bug him. You know, go behind you.
0: Just hold up some signs. Yeah, perfect.
1: Just go back and say, you know, I'm willing to sing for you right now. You know, basically, it's just to see if things have changed between us. You know what I mean?
0: And of course,
1: when you do that, you got to have a nice little confirmation, you know, note from Gwen saying, you know, here she is. You know, here's my my endorsement. Okay. So before we go, we got several minutes left before we go. You've come a long way, and you still got a ways to go, obviously, and I love that, because next time I talk to you, you're going to be much bigger than you are even before. But I want to talk. You will, trust me. Yeah, you know, you've got a great public relations department. She's had some amazing people on. You want to talk about songwriters? We have had Barry Edelman on. I don't know if you know Barry Edelman, but Barry Edelman.
0: Yes.
1: I'm sure Eileen has talked about him. He's amazing, amazing guy. Every single score that you can think of, from Ghostbusters, Last of the Mohicans, MacGyver, all the movies that you can think of, My Cousin Vinny. I mean, it's like literally dozens upon dozens of movies with Clint Eastwood. You've had stars like Sylvester Stallone work with him, Joe Pesci.
0: Wow.
1: He has been on my station several times, on my radio show several times, and I've seen him. If you ever really want to meet him, please meet him. Because I tell you, he will give you a lot of insight on songwriting, on how to write songs and how to go through that. Now, when you write songs, do you write the lyrics first or do you write the music first?
0: It's different every single time, especially based on who I'm working with. Like Matt, in this case, with Moore, Matt sent me a track that he was working on. He's like, you said you wanted to do like something fun and dancey. Here's like a random thing that I've kind of been toying with. And he sent me this track and I played it in the car and immediately was like, yes, this is very fun. I am so into this. And I, at the same time, had kind of like already been playing with some little lyrics in my head, like the little first verse. I was just kind of bouncing around for a while. And I was like, you know what? I bet I can make these things line up because I really want to use my lyrics, but I really want to use his track for something. And at the time, the track was faster. So when I tracked my first vocals, it was quite a bit faster. And it was still fun, but it didn't have that kind of like swag. So we slowed it down and it went from less of like a rap in the verse to like a talky, sassy rap kind of thing. And it really just fixed the energy. So things like that, you just always have to experiment with, even if you're like, oh, I've locked in these lyrics. I love this song. The track is perfect. The notes are great, blah, blah, blah. There's still room to play. Tempo changes I have used a lot in the past. Like, oh, you know what? I don't love this song. We sped it up. Oh, now I love this song. So there's so much that goes into it, whether you start with the lyrics or you start with the melody, start with somebody else's track. I will interpret anything that you give me. I'll make it work.
1: Okay. So in the middle of the night, you wake up and with a cold sweat and say, I got to write this stuff down. I got to write it down now.
0: Yes.
1: Yeah?
0: Shower. Shower is the worst because you're in there and you can't do anything about it.
1: Oh, no.
0: You can't pick up your phone for a voice message. I mean, sometimes I will, but my mom actually found a waterproof notepad so you can like write in the shower. And of course, as soon as she gave me that, nothing has come to me in the shower, but at least it's there.
1: Yeah, that's something. Now, obviously, you have to write your stuff down. You read music, and obviously, you have to write everything down. And because I tell you, it's hard to remember. And some people, they don't read music. They just know what to do, and they've got several songs out. And if I recall, Elton John, in the very beginning, did not read music. He just listened to it.
0: Yeah, I'm very similar. It took me a while. I was recording, writing, singing for a while before one of my producers, songwriters, told me, like, shouldn't you play an instrument or something? You just do all this in your head and just come in and start singing it. And I was like, yeah, but it does sound fun to be able to play an instrument. So I learned piano. I was always more on the less technical, like, look, I can play Chopin, and more of the, look, I can play the three chords that I need to play for my song.
1: Yeah.
0: So it's a great tool. I started playing guitar. I'm still not great at it, but again, if I can pluck out the few chords that I need, that's going to help a lot to relay my message sometimes, but I do still most of the time just write straight from my head and then maybe later go, oh, wait, what chords am I supposed to play with this?
1: You'd be surprised how many times I hear that from all, even the established artists, they come in and tell me the same stuff. It's like, yeah, it just comes out of nowhere. and basically they could be talking to me and all of a sudden, wow, you just gave me a great idea for a song. I'm like, okay, that's great.
0: True.
1: Thank you so much. Now, do I get residuals on that?
0: Do I get
1: something on that? Because you know, on my radio show, you came up with something. And, you know, by the way, when you do your videos, let me know, because I do some acting, you know. I mean, I've been on television.
0: Oh, perfect.
1: I've been on Netflix and Amazon and all that type of stuff. And
0: wow.
1: I come really cheap, too, by the way, as far as like, you know.
0: But you do come with the travel fee.
1: Well, no.
0: You're
1: out of California, right? I believe we're somewhere in there.
0: Mm-hmm.
1: Well, listen, man.
0: Yeah.
1: Are you near Hollywood? Hollywood.
0: Close enough.
1: There you go. I'll take my family. We'll go to Disneyland. There you go, in Anaheim.
0: Vacation.
1: And we'll come up and we'll pop up to see you and, you know, do the video and go from there. So
0: that's the way to do it.
1: Sounds good. So we got about about 2 minutes left. Anything else you want to add? Let's mention your website one more time. www.kota, K-O-T-A, Wade.com. Your new single is coming out June 23rd. Okay. It's called More.
0: Yep.
1: You can find it on all the platforms everywhere. Okay. Just put Kota's name in. I'm sure it's going to be on your website as well. And when it comes out, we're all going to listen to it and, you know, we're all going to turn our chairs towards you. Okay. That goes for everybody in the audience or in the listenership today. So is there anything else? We got about a minute left. What else would you like to add that we didn't talk about in a minute?
0: Yeah. Just so excited for this next one. And I got another one coming up probably in a few months called Chemicals. So
1: okay.
0: It's going to be busy.
1: Okay.
0: I got lots coming up.
1: Well, thank you so much for being on. We do appreciate it. We'll have you on again. And that does it. You're welcome.
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19: Hello, hello, everyone. We are back with you in the studio. Yes. This is Diane Haskell and
20: Manny.
19: We are sitting in for the one and only icon, Reggie McGloin, of this wonderful Empowerment Zone. We are so excited to have you with us today. And this is a very, very special show because we want to celebrate Reggie today. He had a trip around the sun yesterday, a nice, wonderful born day, as some yes. call it, birthday. And we are just so excited to celebrate Reggie. And so happy, happy birthday, Reggie. We know it was yesterday, but today is the day of the show. So, and we have the mic, so...
20: Happy birthday.
19: Happy birthday to you. What a wonderful summer series this has been so far. I know the official day of summer doesn't start until Friday, but so far we have had so many good guests. Last week's show on early intervention and autism, if you joined us then, we had some great guests and Dr. Marshall Mitchell and Dr. Chris Bowman. And even yes. prior to that, just been a great time here, right?
20: Yes, it was a wonderful and informative show on autism and how to basically care for an autistic child and how that child sees the world. It was very, very informative.
19: It really, really was. We had a lot of feedback on that, and especially even with early intervention yes. and being able to get involved in early intervention, the importance of really addressing things that you see early with your child.
20: Yes.
19: And we really, really got empowered last week here in the Empowerment Zone. So if you are just joining us, welcome to the Empowerment Zone. We have a really phenomenal show for you today. We are going to be talking about health and wellness.
20: Yes.
19: And just so excited to just kind of talk about some of the challenges that people have today with getting started. We know it's summer, it's summertime. Everybody is thinking about what they want to look like this summer, even though it's just a couple days away.
20: Yes.
19: But it still is a time when everybody really gets into working out. And, you know, in my mind, I'm thinking we probably should have done this way ahead of time, getting ourselves together for summer so we could just be laying on the beach with all the pride in the world and not feeling ashamed. And hopefully we don't feel ashamed. Like, I'm a firm believer in showing up just as you are, even when you are on your road to something or if you are on your health and wellness journey. Today, we have a special guest that's going to be calling in a little bit later. She is a personal trainer, fitness trainer, right?
20: Yes, yes.
19: And what's her name? Gabriella. And I'm so excited to hear from her today and for her to give us some insight. But let's start just the conversation around, you know, many people want to get in shape, but they don't know where to start. What do you think is the first step for beginners?
20: I feel like the first step for many men is to basically just look in the mirror and say, I am ready to make a difference in my body. I'm ready to feel better. I'm ready to be healthy.
19: Right. And that's not even just for a man, but just for women too, right? Just taking that step and to just really get started. We know that a lot of men, since you brought that up, are focused on building muscle. But there are some important factors behind gaining strength and muscle safely. And have you had some experiences with that?
20: Actually, I have. One of the many experiences that I've had with that is making sure that you get the right amount of protein after working out. Because while you're working out, you're starving that muscle area. So the food that you are eating is basically giving the nutrients back to that muscle area. But you want to make sure you're putting the right fats and the right nutrients in that area, not stuff like junk food.
19: Right. How important is it, do you think, what does consistency have to do with it? How does that intensify when it comes to like reaching that fitness goal?
20: So for myself, I made a commitment in one of my New Year's resolutions, like we talked about earlier
19: right,
20: on
19: the first
20: in this
19: show.
20: Year.
19: Yes.
20: That was one of my New Year's resolutions, was to work on my fitness journey. And for me, going every day has been basically the consistency for me of going every day has allowed me to see a lot more progress.
19: That is awesome. And I can attest to that. I have seen the commitment in you. Yes. I get to see that first and front row seat, I should say, in that. And it's so true. We did talk about that the first show, about our goals and our dreams and self-care. And this is one of the highest forms of self-care, is to really have a commitment to your fitness journey and your wellness journey, right? I think so too. What do you think are some of the biggest mistakes people make with the gym? You know, that holds back maybe their progress. Some people can be really intimidated by going to the gym.
20: And that's it. Intimidation. Don't let someone else's physique intimidate you into feeling like you don't belong there.
19: That's good, because you can go in there and you can see all of these people in there that may have been in there a longer time than what you've been in there. But you know what, folks? Get out there and just get started. Just get out of your head and just show up for yourself. It would sound like that's more of what this commitment really is about, is showing up for you.
20: Yes.
19: Yeah, I would think so too. And with the training part and having a trainer, there are some people who may say, well, listen, you know, I can't afford a personal trainer, but I just want to get started by going. Would you say to them, just show up, just go, just get in the gym, get motivated by the surrounding? What would you say?
20: Actually, yes, I would say show up and go, because if you are going to a gym where you have a membership, 9 times out of 10, go up and ask the front desk. They will show you the right equipment to use and lead you in the right direction.
19: Right. So just don't be afraid. Like, again, getting out of your head and really kind of tackling that list of, I want to say, excuses or reasons that we come up with. Excuses sound so negative, the reasons, all the reasons that you have for not going, we want to begin to chip away at those things and say, hey, get out of your head and just go. Because we know that taking care of these bodies that we only get one of is really a priority. I wonder how much you talked about things that you put in your body. How much of fitness success would you say that you've experienced has come from training versus nutrition?
20: I would say it is a 50-50 split.
19: Mm.
20: It is a 50-50 split, because, and that is where sometimes it can go wrong, because sometimes it'll go from nutrition and not fitness. But you have to put in the work. It's like you can't do one without the other. They both marry together.
19: Wow, that is so good. That is so good. I think we may have a Gabby on the line. I think she is calling in to us, and that'd be so awesome if she is, because we'd love to hear from an expert. So welcome to the conversation, Gabby. Welcome.
20: Welcome.
2: Thank you. Hello.
19: Hi.
2: Are you guys able to hear me?
20: Yes, we can hear you.
2: All right.
19: Thank you for welcoming me.
2: Thank you. How are you?
19: We are doing so great. We are so excited in the studio to have you joining us today. And we've been chatting and just trying to prep the audience for all this valuable and wonderful information that you're going to be giving us today. And so, Manny, why don't you start us off with introducing Gabby to everybody?
20: Gabby is my personal trainer and has become one of my closest friends and has basically taught me the importance of locking in and making sure to stay focused on my goals this within this year of losing weight, and it has gone very, very well.
19: And I'm telling you, Gabby, I am telling you, it is so apparent you are doing your thing.
2: Thank you.
19: I want to ask you some questions. So, Gabby, from a woman here, a lot of women want to get into the gym, but they really do. We just were talking about a little bit. They really can feel a little bit intimidated. What advice would you give to a woman who's ready to start, but they really don't know where to begin? We kind of touched on it a little bit, but hearing from you would be great too.
2: Okay, yeah. So my first advice that I always recommend, one and foremost, is always start small and find like a welcoming environment, somewhere where you feel comfortable. That's the most important part before starting anything within fitness. And then I will also suggest to also learn like a few basics, really figure out what's your goal, whether if you're trying to gain weight, build muscle, look a little bit more leaner, or not even just that, overall just feel good. Once you figure out what's your target goal, I feel as though that should be easy for you to kind of map out what's comfortable for you, what will work for you. And it also doesn't hurt to, you know, bring a friend or also ask any staff member of any gym that you're at. It doesn't hurt to ask questions.
19: Right.
2: Doesn't hurt to talk, you know,
19: right.
2: Be welcoming with people and just network, and you'll learn a lot.
19: This is so interesting that you say that. You and Manny are saying something similar, but I have a question for you. I want to push you a little further and a little deeper for women, because, you know, with us, we can get very intimidated. We'll go into a gym and we'll see people that are already fit. So would you really say that it's more so you've got to just make up in your mind that you're just going to do it, because, you know, we can get in our way?
2: I feel as though the main reason why people are so intimidated from going to the gym, like as you said, we can also get in our way. I feel as though we are our biggest critiquers. And I promise you, when you step into the environment, you'll realize like nobody else is worried about what you have going on. Like everybody is focused in their own lane. Everybody's in their own zone. You're coming across of a diversity of people that are working towards different goals. So it's like, you're also not the only one that's stepping in intimidating, still mapping out and still figuring things out, because everybody in the gym is still learning something new every day. So it's like, I kind of find it funny, because for me, when I very first started, of course I was intimidated. I was afraid. I'm just like, okay, I don't want to come in here looking crazy and, you know, doing something wrong. And then somebody comes up to me and try to correct me. I think that's our biggest fear, is just having others look at us and try to correct us. And I feel as though where we stand at a wrong point is people can't handle judgment or people can't handle correction.
19: Wow.
2: And I promise you guys, correction would get you far in life with anything you decide to do beyond fitness.
19: That is so powerful.
2: Me, just get in there, just do it. Just be comfortable and just be you.
19: Wow.
2: You will literally step into a whole new community of people that are about union, that are about coming together, about learning, helping each other out, which is why I say don't ever be afraid to ask questions in the gym. If you see a girl that's in the gym and she is she has that body goal that you're trying to work towards, or you see that she's consistent, you see the determination in her, do not be afraid to step up and ask her any type of question that you want to ask, because I promise you she'll be more than welcome to give it to you.
19: That is so awesome. And if you are just joining the conversation, that is Gabby. She is a personal trainer, fitness expert. We are so excited to have her with us today. And Manny, I know you have some things to add to that conversation too.
20: Okay, so my question is, many women worry that lifting weights will make them bulky. Can you explain what strength training actually does for the female body?
2: Okay, so I actually hear this question a lot. One thing I can say is women usually won't become bulky unless they're in a sustainable, large, caloric-like training. If you are focusing on lifting heavy, if you've been in a gym consistently for 5+ years, and trying to work towards that bodybuilder build, then absolutely, you know, we can master those mass of muscles. But overall, for a beginner that's starting out, that's, you know, still figuring out what comfortable weights to work with, and also even if you've been in the gym for like about 1 to 2 years, you won't just naturally appear bulky just from lifting up a weight. You would have to go to like sustainable amount of training to achieve that look.
19: Oh, that's awesome. That is awesome. So, that is so awesome.
2: You can absolutely tailor your program to like the goals of what you're working towards, whether it's toning, endurance, strength. You won't necessarily have to chase like the bulky look in order for you to get the goal outcome that you want to work towards.
19: Got it. That's awesome. That is awesome. We are so excited, Gabby, to get your input today, and just you being a professional, stay with us for the conversation. I know that we're going to be going to break soon, but I just wanted to make sure to tell people, listen, you want to get your notepad out, take some notes. You want to jump in and really, really take these notes down today from this professional, this expert, and this trainer who has walked this path, who has walked other people through this path, namely Manny. Yes. And let me tell you, the results don't lie. I think we would all agree that results don't lie. So, Gabby, I know what you are able to do. You are awesome. So we're going to go to break soon, and we will be right back with you.
20: Yes,
19: this is the Empower Zone.
20: Yes.
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19: And we are back. Loving this. And this is a celebration show of the one and only Reggie McGlone. And we are celebrating him today. He had a birthday yesterday. So happy birthday, Reggie. We are excited to be with you for this summer series with Diane and
20: Manny.
19: And our special guest today is Gabby. She is a fitness trainer, professional in health and wellness. And we are just asking her some questions. And I tell you, if you weren't with us before the break, please grab your pen and paper or just listen in, because she is inspiring me today.
20: Yes.
19: And Gabby, we are so glad that you're with us on the call. I want to jump in and ask this question to you. When it comes to fitness goals, should women focus more on the number, on the scale, or how they feel and perform?
2: Now this question, oh my gosh. When I tell you that for me as a beginner, I absolutely have struggled with consistently paying attention to the scale, seeing that I'm not reaching my goal weight, but also when I will look into when I will look at myself in the mirror, I will notice progression. I'll see the progression. Mm-hmm. So I would say that both matter, but mm-hmm. prioritize how you feel in your performance, mm-hmm. far as in energy, far as in sleep, far as in mood, strength, endurance. All of that would be different improvements in different areas within your life. And that's where you would notice progression within your fitness journey. I feel as though sometimes the scale can play minds with you at times. One day you will weigh lighter, but when you'll look at yourself in the mirror, you'll look more plump. Mm-hmm. Some days you'll feel heavier, but if you scale yourself, you know, apparently it'll appear a little bit more lighter. So at times I can say that the scale can get tricky. But I would absolutely say both matter, but mainly pay attention on really how you feel. Also on how clothes fit as well, too. Progression photos play a huge part as well. And also just checking your progress by performance.
19: Wow. Do you suggest that, you know, the picture thing, are you a fan of that? Do you suggest that a person would take pictures of the journey?
2: Yes, I am a huge fan of making sure that you are taking pictures of your progress. I would suggest at least try to take a picture every day, mm-hmm. Because from a couple months from now, you'll sit back and you'll look at a picture and realize like, oh my gosh, I don't look the same like how I looked 3 months ago. Because often a lot of times we do look at ourselves every day, so we won't notice a drastic change until we look back into something and we'd be like, oh wow. Yeah. I definitely was looking like that a couple months ago. So, yes, I do suggest to definitely take pictures.
19: That's awesome.
20: That is so awesome. So now my question for you is, what are some of the biggest mistakes people make in the gym that can slow down their progress?
2: I feel as though skipping warm-ups. Skipping warm-ups or using poor form, absolutely. You can end up causing like a huge risk of injury, which we all do not want within our journey of fitness. It can become very uncomfortable in the progress. But I can absolutely say like skipping warm-up, making sure you guys are stretching. That is the most very important part. I stretch it to Manny every time. At least get a good 10 to 15 minute stretch. Myself, I would go for like 20 minutes. Personally, because I am a heavy lifter.
19: Okay.
2: So I do have to wake my body up. I do have to do certain stretch movements as well to kind of get certain blood flow flowing in certain areas as well.
19: That's awesome. That is so awesome.
20: And that is the truth. She says stretch.
2: Okay.
20: And that is the truth.
19: And we
20: it
19: do
20: works.
19: See yes. that, like even with professionals, like professional athletes, or we've heard them make comments, if you do not stretch, you can find yourself really getting injured and being in a lot of trouble with that. So I definitely can attest to the fact that I've definitely heard that before, that stretching is a very, very important part of this process. How important do you feel? How important do you feel like nutrition is when it comes to reaching fitness goals? For instance, can you really outwork a bad diet?
2: So nutrition is fundamental. That's one and foremost. Consistency with a good amount of protein, balanced calories, hydration, also meal quality. That would literally shoot your progression. You will literally see the results that you're working for. You cannot out-train a consistent poor diet.
19: Wow, that's powerful.
2: Others may
19: you can't
2: different.
19: Out-train a poor diet. I like that.
2: Yes,
19: you can't out-train.
2: Now, I will say others would say different, but we will also have to bring in genetics. Genetics play a huge part. You have certain people that can have a poor diet, go into the gym for probably like a week and immediately
0: off of muscle memory have, you know, the results that somebody that has been in the gym for probably like a year or so, trying to get those results, and, you know, they'll immediately have it. But that's genetic. So I can absolutely confirm that, no, you cannot outwork a bad diet.
19: Wow.
0: I feel as though when it comes down to that, I'm really just paying attention to aiming, you know, the correct amount of protein, including fiber-rich carbs, healthy fats, and just really remaining hydrated and planning your meals around your workout and recovery, you will see huge progression within your nutrition and fitness.
19: Wow. And can you just give us a sample, like give us an example of like what would be like a high fiber and that good fat food that we should eat?
0: So I will always recommend, I'm sure you probably guys mainly hear a lot of fitness influencers talk about

0: having 1,001 seasonings in one dish because that can also play with you.
1: Hey, right. hey now.
2: For those who are juggling work, family, and other responsibilities, what are some realistic ways to stay consistent with exercise at the gym?
0: I would suggest to make it fit your schedule. 20 to 30 minute workout count, even a 10 minute workout that counts as well too. As long as you're focused and you're also adding up and being consistent within those workouts, you'll see progression. Also, you know, schedule it like an important meeting or as if an accountability, far as in, you know, you can have a friend or, you know, a partner at home or something like that. You know, make it an activity, something fun. It doesn't necessarily have to be strict and so head on. You can also turn fitness into like a fun meetup. You guys can do dancing. That's a form of fitness. Mm. There's different lines of movements that you can just do, period. That's the I'm over here struggling. That's like the main important part when it comes to fitness is really the movement of body, really just moving your body and being comfortable with the flow state.
1: That is so good. That's so good. So basically, get some friends together, get a crew together, and make it like a fun meetup. I love what you said about dancing. I remember years ago when Kirstie Alley, if you know, God rest her soul, she lost, 75 pounds. I remember, remember that? And she was on a show and she talked about how what she did was danced around her house. She would just dance. She just moved. And she dropped 75 pounds doing that and changing some things in her diet. But dancing was her thing. She found working out boring, even though what you're saying is this is actually a form of working out. But she needed to do something that would like trick her brain. And that's what she did was, you know, she made sure she was having fun. And that is just such a wonderful, wonderful, wonderful. I love what you said. Get that crew together. I'm going to start making a list of my friends and, you know, have that fun meetup and dance because whatever it is.
0: Just build flexibility, honestly, at home workouts, anything this compact at the gym. Any type of small session that you can squeeze in, as long as you're prioritizing your sleep, prepping your meals, and involving family and active breaks when you can, that's all that really matters. Like, as long as you're moving your body is the main important part.
1: Manny, I know you have a question, too. So, I want to jump in here, if you don't mind, before you ask yours. What role do you feel like fitness plays in mental health, confidence, and even stress management, particularly for women? What role do you feel like that plays?
0: I feel like regular exercising just improves mood. It reduces anxiety and enhances sleep and energy. Also, strength gains and consistent effort, it boosts confidence. Overall, you feel good. Once you look good, you feel great. And I feel as though can't nobody tell you anything because at the end of the day, don't nobody know the discipline that you put on yourself or the days and the hours that you are at the gym or any type of movement that you incorporate throughout your day. As long as that you know that you're doing it for you, I feel as though the confidence level is just going to exude naturally.
1: Yeah, that's so good. And it seems like it's also good for mental health and it helps to manage, right? It helps to manage that stress because obviously when you're working out, you're getting a release, you're getting to exit some of those things that might otherwise give you maybe even high blood pressure or just allow some other health issues to possibly appear. Hey guys, if you are listening, you are joining a conversation today in the Empowerment Zone. Diane Haskell and Manny sitting in for Reggie McGlone. We are so excited today to be talking about fitness and wellness with the one and only Gabby. So we're going to break for a commercial and we'll be right back.
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2: And we are back. This is Diane Haskell and
3: Manny
2: in the Empowerment Zone, sitting in for the one and only Reggie McGlone. We are having a special show for him today and wishing Reggie a wonderful new trip around the sun as he celebrated a birthday on yesterday. And we have a surprise for him. His brother is on the line, Aaron.
4: Hello, how's everyone doing?
2: We are doing great.
3: Doing good.
2: welcome.
4: Good.
2: So
4: I was going to wish the senior citizen a happy birthday.
2: He's going to get you for that. You know that.
4: Yeah, he's been my brother for about 53 years now. He's been a pain all 53, but he's always been a great dude. So definitely give him a shout out for that.
2: Yeah. That's so awesome. And you have watched Reggie impact lives just constantly. Tell us, you know, just where he gets that from. Like, he just would work tirelessly and he just gives of himself and anything that he can do to push anybody else ahead. Tell us where that comes from. Is that something that's always been in him?
4: Well, that really comes right from my mom. My mom was a very giving person, no matter what. She would give her last the same way, you know, Reggie. He'll give you everything he got at the end of the day. If he really knows you, believes in what you're going to do, and he wants to help you, he'll just give you a shirt off his back, honestly. He's done it to me since I was a kid up until now, if I ask him. So,
2: wow.
4: That's just him.
2: Wow, that is so awesome. What an awesome moment to have his brother calling in. Yes. Aaron, do you want to leave us with a funny story about Reg? Or anything you can?
4: All right, just one story. So I've got a lot of them.
2: We're going to get in a lot of trouble for this. You know that, right?
3: Y'all are.
4: It's a real quick one. So I might have been about... Because Reggie's about 16 years older than me, so he was pretty much out the house when I was, you know, got of age. So when I was about 11, I'm going to say about 11 years old, my mother was washing clothes. So she washing his underwear, right? So I see these underwear, right?
2: Uh-oh.
4: And they say home of the Whopper on the front. So I was like, Mom, I want a pair of them underwear, man. I like Whoppers. You know what I mean? But then I had to figure out what the home of the Whopper meant.
2: Oh,
4: and
2: no.
4: And he was in front of his underwear.
2: Wait.
3: Oh, my goodness.
2: We went to scratch it. Oh, Reggie's going to get us for this one. But, Aaron, thank you so, so much for jumping on here to wish him a happy, happy birthday. We want to surprise him if he's listening live. So happy birthday, Reg. We got you.
3: Happy birthday.
4: Happy birthday, bro. All right. Talk to you guys later.
2: All right. Thank you so much for calling in, Aaron.
4: No problem.
2: All right. Bye-bye. And we know we're going to get it for that.
3: Yes.
2: And leave it to Aaron, his baby brother, to keep it real. We are definitely going to get in trouble for that one. So, Reggie, listen. We wanted to surprise you. We couldn't control what was being said now, but we wanted to surprise you. So we are back here for those of you who are just tuning in with Gabby. She is a fitness trainer. She is a professional in terms of the health and wellness area. And we wanted to jump in and just talk to you a little bit about the social media.
3: Yes. So my question for you, Gabby, is, social media often shows quick transformations and unrealistic expectations. What should women, well, all people, focus on instead when starting a fitness journey?
5: I feel like the most important part is really focusing on consistency and sustainable habits, not rapid results. Honestly, set realistic, personalized goals and really celebrate your small wins.
2: Wow.
5: It's very important to avoid comparison when and foremost, because like I did mention, everybody's working towards a different goal. You don't know what one person has been through in order for them to earn the results that they have earned. So I feel like it's very important for you to really just focus on your small wins, and really avoid the comparison energy, because comparison is honestly the thief of joy. And often a lot of times we can get ourselves absorbed into someone else's world and what somebody else is, what somebody else has going on, wishing that we can earn and get those same results. And whole time you didn't even realize that you had your goal that you set for yourself 2-3 months ago. So I really feel as though it's very important for you to track meaningful progress as far as in strength, endurance, change in energy, and also change in mood, rather than chasing an image. Wow. And also build a supportive environment as well, and learn to listen to your body. That's the very key point to fitness, is really just focusing and really listening to your body. Our body speaks to us in different ways. So I definitely say it's very important that you take the time to learn those signs as well.
3: That is the truth. It's something you always teach me to do, is just to lock in and drown out the noise.
2: That's so good. I love what she said, too, about celebrating those small wins.
3: Yes.
2: That's something I think that we do. We kind of lose it. We think, especially if you have a big goal, I think we lose it when it's like, okay, the first 10 pounds, you're hyped. But because it may be taking so long, or you might feel like it's taking so long, or just you can't see the forest for the trees, that phrase, right? You're thinking about the big goals. So you're forgetting to celebrate those things along the way. All of those moments deserve celebrating. Yes, I love how you said that. Celebrating the small wins.
3: Yes. And so one of my last questions for you is, for those listening right now who keep saying they'll start next week, what's one thing they can do today to take the first step toward a healthier lifestyle?
5: If you could take one step today toward a healthier lifestyle, I would definitely say just take one practical action. Like, schedule 2 20-minute workouts this week. You could either plan a high-protein meal today, or you can just set up a meetup with a friend and honestly just go outside, enjoy a run, join a class, you know, tap in with a trainer or some sort. As long as you are involving some form of movement throughout your day, and just tuning in with your body and being in that natural flow state, I feel like you're heading towards the right direction.
2: That's so good. And it won't be your last question, Manny. But I do want to jump in here a little bit. Gabby, I have a question for you, as this is something that is being discussed more openly today, and that is menopause. The menopause woman who is trying to lose weight, and there are specific things that affect women who are in menopause who are trying to lose weight. What is some advice that you could give, or tips, or even nutritional type of things that you could suggest? Because for those women who are going through menopause, there's that area, right, where you have that menopause belly. And a lot of times I think people think you're using it as an excuse, but when in fact it's really not an excuse, it is something that definitely happens in a woman's body that can't be denied, but it can definitely be addressed. How can women who are in menopause begin to address this? And what does working out do for a woman in menopause? Can it help their state of mind? Can it help to change some things in the body and the way that things are happening with their body?
5: So one thing I absolutely recommend, especially for women that are struggling with menopause and are struggling with just getting the energy of just wanting to just get up and just move around. I know as hard as this sounds, but literally just
6: stepping outside and just enjoying nature, one and foremost. Going for a small walk, you don't have to go for a jog. You don't have to put nothing too heavy or overly work yourself if you can't do so. Mm-hmm. As long as you're doing, like, any type of small movement, that'll help. As far as in nutrition, one thing I also recommend for people to kind of more so track what they're putting into their body. Mm-hmm. There's a lot of things that also being tampered with, far as in within ingredients, that will feel as though that it's natural, but if we're not paying attention to what's in the ingredients, we won't be able to pinpoint what exactly is affecting us. Internally. So I do suggest herbal cleansing is very important when it comes to digestion, looking into different detoxing as well too, to kind of basically tack that inflammation area where you may feel bloated often a lot of times. It'll help.
2: Wow, that's so good. That is so good, because you know that is truly something that really is a topic that's being more openly discussed today. And I appreciate you sharing that information. And I know there are a lot of women who are going to love what you just shared, and especially giving some tips and some different tricks for your body that you can do and use in order to be able to address those problem areas that begin to arise and begin to come up And it really, really is a matter of just committing, getting connected with someone who can give you that insight and give you the better, some better tips to be able to really come up out of that space. As you said earlier, one thing that going to the gym does, it gives you camaraderie. It seems like it gives you a sense of community also. Yes. Would you say that's the case? I know that you feel like that too, Manny, right?
3: Yes, it definitely gives you a sense of community, a space of belonging.
2: Wow, yeah.
6: Yes. Yeah. I feel like everyone here is very welcoming. I feel like everybody basically understands just the determination, the feeling of not feeling your best and not feeling like you're great. And I know often a lot of times we tend to be our biggest critiquers. We tend mm-hmm. to be in our way of ourselves. So mm-hmm. it's always great to have those that are also working on the same thing also kind of remind you, like, hey, bro, I'm here with you. Like, lock in. You're doing good. You're doing great. Keep going. Just that push is very inspirational that you get from coming into the gym and forming a community here.
2: I love that. And if you can't make it to the gym, you can also get some friends. Get that crew, like Gabby was saying earlier. Get that crew. Get that workout crew, that health and wellness crew. Create your own crew. Give it a name. Or even if it's just you,
6: you don't necessarily need a crew.
2: Yeah.
6: You can just pull up any type of video online. And
2: how about that?
6: Lock in. Yes, lock in. Just put on your favorite song and dance to it. Just flow to your body. Just move. I feel as though that's the main important part, is just moving your body and not remaining stagnant.
2: Yes, just to get moving. Yes. And you know what? You're making such a great point. I'm probably going to date myself here, but I remember when we all had the videos from Jane Fonda, Richard Simmons. we were putting in those tapes.
3: Those VHS tapes.
2: Okay, now, listen, Manny, you didn't have to go there.
3: They don't even make VHS things anymore.
2: Gabby, thank you so much for joining in with us. You can hang out. But listen, guys, if you just joined the conversation, we are so excited to celebrate Reggie McGlaughan today. Yesterday was his birthday, and we were so happy to be able to surprise him today with one of his siblings calling in. Thank you so much again, Aaron, for calling. And then also, we know that tomorrow is Juneteenth, and actually at Salem Baptist Church on 2741 Woodland Road in Abington, they are having a celebration tomorrow, as well as tomorrow evening and Saturday. We're going to come back with some more information about that. If you would like to go and celebrate the day, you are definitely welcome to do that. We are going to be going to one more commercial before we leave you today, but on our way to it, Let's say it again. Happy birthday, Reggie.
3: Happy birthday.
2: We'll be right back. 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
2: sitting in for the one and only Reggie McGlynn.
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2: We are back. Welcome back to the Empowerment Zone. This is Diane Haskell sitting in for Reggie McGlynn, and
3: this is Manny.
2: He is joining in the studio and gracing us with his presence. We are doing a summer series here in the Empowerment Zone and so excited. As we said before the break, we are celebrating Reggie's birthday, and a part of doing that is celebrating health, wellness, fitness, all of those things. We are so happy to have had Gabby on as our special guest today. We are so grateful for her time. We know that she probably had another client that she had to get to, so we're just so glad that she could get on with us today. But what a wealth of information.
3: Knowledge.
2: Oh my goodness. Wasn't that something? I am telling you, and just thinking about people wanting to get started and not knowing how, I hope you got some answers today, because it's really a matter of you just getting up, getting out there and just doing it and really committing to yourself. Yes, I love what you talked about earlier at the start of the show, that this was a part of your New Year's resolution. And so did it take a lot for you to... Where did that come from? And just the commitment part of it. Like, talk to us about that really quick.
3: Well, for me, last year, I went through a lot. And for this year, I said to myself, I wanted to do something different. And I wanted to focus on my health. And focusing on my health this year was one of the top priorities. And I found that working out really helped me. You know, we were talking about mental health. It gave me peace of mind.
2: That's awesome.
3: Yes.
2: Wow. Yes.
3: It gave me a sense of just a peace of mind and just being able to stay focused, stay grounded. And as well, just working off. You know how like some people say you just got to like sleep something off, or just for me, I found working out was helping me just work off all of my stresses, my worries, and just everything from the previous year.
2: That is so good, because working out, what I'm hearing you say is, well, working out can be so good for just the state of your mental health, the state of just your managing your stress levels or getting rid of them, getting rid of the stress levels, right? Because we really don't want to manage something. We want to get rid of those, meaning not something, but we don't want to have to manage stress. We want to be able to get rid of stress and have those in some good and appropriate places in our lives, where it's just not a space that we are making. We're not making room for stress.
3: Right.
2: We're not trying to do that. We want to make sure that we are living as stress-free as possible. And some people say that's not possible, but I would contend that it very much is. I think it's a matter of what we decide to do and how we decide to internalize things and process things, hold on to things, and then we have the right to release.
3: Yes.
2: Wow, that sounds like a show.
3: The right to release.
2: We have the right to release stress. We have the right to let it go, just like we have the right to choose joy.
3: Yes.
2: And we talk about that on the show all the time. We talk about how we have the right to choose joy. And a part of that joy may be in you finding a new commitment and feeling like you're doing something to take care of yourself, to take care of your body.
3: Yes.
2: To take care of your mental state, your mental health. listen, again, with the stress piece, we don't want to accommodate it. We want to get rid of it. We want to lower it and then get rid of it. And so that is something that's so important. I love what you said, and just making yourself a priority and making your health a priority. Yes. And that is not involving other people. That's something that's personal. It's for you.
3: Yes, definitely.
2: It's for you. It's for you. And we were talking again. Tomorrow is Juneteenth.
3: Yes.
2: And we know that at the
3: Salem Baptist Church of Abington, mm-hmm. Pastor Marshall Mitchell's church, he is having an old school block party on June 19th from 6 p.m. to 9 p.m. Mm-hmm. With DJs such as Jazzy Joe, DJ Fishin', and MC POC.
2: Wow.
3: Yes, so we would love to see you there. I will be there myself.
2: Wow, awesome. Yes. Awesome. So everyone is invited to attend. If you're not doing anything on tomorrow night and on Saturday, for some people, you are off tomorrow. And if yes. you want or need something to look forward to, and, you know, that's a great place to come and hang out. The grounds are beautiful out there. There's yes. so many activities, and I think it's for all ages, correct?
3: It is for all ages, and there are also food trucks out there.
2: Wow, yes, that's great. Yes, what a yes. way to spend a nice Friday night. And it'll be the same on Saturday?
3: No, on Saturday it is from... let me pull this blocker.
2: I think it might be from
3: 12 okay. to 5, and that is the Family Day Festival.
2: Oh, nice.
3: With vendors.
2: Nice. Yes, yes, yes. So if you are looking for something to do on this particular weekend and you want to celebrate Juneteenth, you are welcome to go out to the Salem Baptist Church in Abington, Pennsylvania, 2741 Woodland Road, and enjoy all the festivals there.
3: Yes.
2: This summer series has been a knockout
3: it
2: so
3: really
2: far.
3: Has.
2: We have been getting so much great feedback, and we hope that you as the listeners are enjoying everything. We have really taken some time to come up with some exciting topics and bringing you some great people here from all walks of life to be able to empower you, as it would be the Empowerment Zone. We want to empower you with some great subjects, with some great things that matter for your everyday life.
3: Yes.
2: And I'm telling you, I was like almost cringing to have to ask Gabby that question about menopause. A lot of times, you know, they don't want to be identified, but listen, you can take care of yourself is basically what she was saying. And I'm hopeful that that gave some help to not just one group, but all groups,
3: yes.
2: because that is incorporating everybody. We can all make a commitment to take care of ourselves, to do better for ourselves, by ourselves.
3: Yes.
2: You know, and that's just something that I really think about. And even just those simple changes. I know one of the things I heard you giving a tip to somebody the other day was using a smaller plate.
3: Yes, yes.
2: Right?
3: Yes.
2: Because a lot of times we are just bound to fill up a plate. Just because a plate is a certain size doesn't mean you have to fill up every, you should be able to see the
3: right,
2: plate.
3: Right.
2: What was your tip about that? Using
3: portion sizes, mm-hmm. and especially then when to use a smaller plate, smaller calories, mm-hmm. smaller amount of calories.
2: And don't forget also this nice and cool tip about just getting together with people. Getting out, you can get outside. It has been some beautiful weather here lately. Folks, get up, get moving, get out, and enjoy the sunshine. It's
3: yes.
2: a nice time to go for a walk. If you are babysitting those grandchildren, if you're babysitting your children, well, not babysitting your children, but if you have children and you need to get them outside, that's a great time. You know, go for family walks. It's just about living better,
3: yes,
2: right? And
3: yes.
2: living healthier, living well, and getting some of that vitamin D on our bodies and making sure that we are doing what we need to do to take care of this one body that we've been given.
3: Yes, that is the truth.
2: Yeah, yeah. So a lot of things come to mind. I remember being young and we were so active. We went roller skating. We played jump rope outside. We did so many things that really kept us active. But today it is so, there's so many distractions that it's easier to just stay inside and stay on your couch. And there's so many things to choose on television.
3: Right. But you know what, something that she said, well, you said as well, it's very valuable that Kirstie Allen used to do. Just get up and dance in your home.
2: Yes, get up and dance. Have your own dance party.
3: Yes.
2: Have your own dance party. I'm all about that. Have your own dance party right in the house. And, you know, just set it up for yourself, by yourself, with yourself, and have a wonderful time. But the biggest thing we want you to take away from today is just to do something to help you to live better.
3: Yes.
2: And to live healthier so that you can be here a little longer, maybe.
3: Definitely.
2: I think that those things definitely affect how in our time.
3: Yes.
2: You know,
3: yes.
2: Our time on this earth. And so I'm excited. I'm just super excited about all of the things. We have a good, wonderful lineup for the rest of the summer. We're going to be with you, sitting in for Reggie McGloin, giving him a well-deserved rest this summer. And again, we want to wish Reggie a very, very happy birthday. A happy trip around the sun. And where can people reach you, Manny?
3: You can follow me on Instagram at The Real Manny Zion.
2: That is so awesome. And folks, next week, I'm going to drop a new Instagram just for you to be able to follow me. I'm trying to get with a kick here. We talked a couple weeks ago about the importance of social media. It does have some importance. We talked about like vegging out on it, but there's also some importance. And we're going to be able to continue some conversations on social media too. So we're excited that you joined us today, and we hope to see you next week. This is Diane Haskell signing off,
3: and Manny.
2: Listen.
3: Happy Thursday.
2: Happy, happy Thursday. Make it a wonderful day, and don't forget, you can always choose joy. And
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10: 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I am the host of The Ralph Williams Show. Let me talk to you. 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
22: 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This is Tool Time Real Estate Radio on WWDB 860 AM. I'm Tom Tool. Sarah Timon will be here shortly, had a very important appointment to go to, and we both work at the Tom Tool Sales Group at RE/MAX Mainline, the number one RE/MAX team in Pennsylvania since 2018, and we are going to be talking about the average home nationally is now selling below the asking price, why housing demand is up and inventory is down, the energy shock that could be driving inflation and what it means for housing with a Fed meeting coming up in a couple weeks, and how much mortgage rates could fall with the Iran deal that's being struck. We've also got how to survive the World Cup in Philadelphia over these next 30-some days, and the world's largest bounce house, plus three incredible new listings and a great open house. So if you get some value out of this or you like what you hear, make sure to subscribe to the channel, hit the bell for notifications, and if you want to schedule a call with our team, you can do that with the link right in the comment, and Sarah will get you squared away with whatever you need when it comes to real estate. So the latest news here that we have, and one of the biggest drivers with some of the uncertainty in the market right now, is the war in Iran and the looming Fed week, and how a deal with Iran could, maybe, I don't know, we're going to talk about it here, potentially do something to rates. So the deal with Iran that's being worked on right now reduces upside risk tied to oil. And you're probably thinking to yourself, how does this tie into real estate? And that will help pull the 10-year yield down from some of the conflict highs. So this is really important. Inflation right now is above target, right? We came in the 4+% range at the most recent reading for the CPI reports that were released by the federal government. Labor data has improved, and that leaves the Fed with kind of a hawkish tilt. What that means is they're going to be a little more conservative when it comes to cuts and limiting the near-term downside for mortgage rates. So if you look at everything that happened just over the past week here, there's the possibility of a deal with Iran right now. And that's obviously, it's being negotiated. They're trying to, they're trying to get it done. Some people feel like it's almost nothing and it's not a good deal. So there's a whole lot of controversy there. And we're not here to talk about that. We're here to talk about housing. So if there's closure with the conflict across the ocean in the Middle East, that's going to be very important. If you look at what Logan Modashami talks about, his peak 10-year forecast was 4.6% and peak mortgage rate forecast of 6.75% for 2026. So to give some perspective, what we're seeing right now Our rates are coming in about 6.54% today based on Mortgage News Daily. They hit one-month lows the beginning of the week. They just didn't fall as much as people expected following the confirmation of the peace deal. Now, the good news is that rates have already begun pricing in the peace deal last Thursday. So it wasn't like this was a reaction that was a little unexpected here. And a modest improvement caused us to hit these one-month lows when it comes to mortgages. To give some perspective, we were at as high as 6.75% just on May 19th. So they've dipped down about almost a quarter of a percentage point. In other words, you know, we're kind of in solid shape here. That's really what this means. And, you know, with that happening, the 10-year yields calmed down a little bit. It started to drop. The Fed week's going to be critical. And the reason this Fed week is going to be critical is because if there wasn't a deal to end this conflict, the Fed would be very hawkish at the meeting coming up. And, I mean, obviously that's what people were talking about. And the meeting is this week, excuse me, not the end of the month. So we got a meeting happening in 22 hours and 45 minutes from when we're filming this here. And right now we're currently at 350 to 375. It looks like the odds are we're going to see a hold from the Fed at 99.6% coming up. So that's going to be important. Now, I'm less concerned about the decision because this is where the probabilities have been sitting constantly. The only thing that can be done by Federal Reserve Chair Kevin Warsh is to convince the hawks to be patient and not talk about raising rates soon. And that's going to be probably the most important thing. It's going to be the comments afterwards. The comments afterwards are going to be critical. And you know, because we're seeing oil price levels that were there in 24 and 25, because inflation's above target at that 4.2% range, you know, don't expect the Fed to talk about any cuts this week as we get into later in the week. And the hope is they don't really talk about it. The comments afterwards are so important here. So if Kevin Warsh can keep the hawks inside the Federal Reserve not saying anything crazy, then we should be in good shape. And then we'll see, you know, how the bond market reacts and everything else. So that's going to be pretty critical here. It's a huge win that we're talking about oil prices not above $100. I think that's been the biggest driver here. I mean, today oil prices are coming in at, you know, $72 right now and 69 cents when we're talking about this. That's crude oil futures here. So that's a positive. And knowing that oil prices have calmed down, and that's a win. Hopefully, we're not going to see any silly Fed comments at the end of the week. It's a plus that this conflict could be ending soon, and we need oil flowing again, and then we can look back at the economic data and maybe make some decisions here. So that's really what we see happening with rates. And you know, right now, I would expect rates to kind of hold steady where they are. I don't think we're going to see any movement here. And maybe you see something happen at the July meeting that is scheduled for the Fed before they go off to Jackson Hole. So that's what to expect this week. Now, as a result, I mean, we've seen the market locally. Nationally, it's been very interesting. Locally, we've also seen some interesting things happen. So to give some perspective, we just got the May data here for the greater Philadelphia area. And the number of homes that have sold year to date are down 4.5%. So we're seeing less sales. Now, pending sales are flatter. They're down 0.4%. So that includes pending and sold, right? Homes that actually went under contract. We're seeing that active listings are up 9.5% for the Philadelphia metro area. That's Chester, Delaware, Bucks, the city of Philadelphia, three counties in Jersey, and the two northern counties in Delaware. So we're in a strong seller's market right now. And there are signs the market's beginning to shift because total sales are down. Inventory's still low compared to pre-pandemic levels. And monthly new listing activity has been on the rise. In the month of May, we saw over 8,000 new listings come to the market, a 6.4% gain over last year in the Philadelphia metro area. And the strongest May new listing total in 4 years. So the fact that we're seeing the strongest listing total in May in about 4 years, that's going to be really important, because one of the biggest complaints that are out there is that we're not seeing enough inventory for home buyers, that we're not seeing enough inventory for people that want to sell their home and go and buy a new home. So as a result, the fact that we have this highest May active listing total in 4 years, that tells me that the summertime could create some opportunity for a lot of consumers. If you've been one of those people that's been waiting, if you've been one of those people that haven't been able to find what you want and you're ready to give up on the market, I would really caution you in giving up right now, because I'm not saying the right home's going to come across your desk like tomorrow or anything like that. What I'm saying is inventory's up. It's rising. That trend's been happening, and now we're starting to see it happening meaningfully. And in the summertime, where we got some holidays coming up, July 4th's coming up, school's out, the year's wrapping up for a lot of people right now, like literally this week, all of a sudden people's focus is going to stray, and they're kind of out of that spring market mentality. And as a result, if you're a buyer that's been wanting to find something, keeping your eye on the market, getting real-time listing updates, paying attention, and moving fast, that can be a winning strategy in the current climate when a lot of other people aren't paying attention to housing. So that's going to be a real big advantage here. And if we see rates just ease even a little bit, they get closer to like 6.3 rather than above 6.5, maybe you get to 6.375, well, then you're in a great spot. So there's a lot of opportunity here in a lot of different ways, and wanted to make sure that you're aware of this as we get ready to get into a time of year when a lot of people check out. That's just the reality. The highest active listing total in 4 years is significant news here, and that provides a lot of opportunity for anyone that's in the market for housing. Now, in terms of the outlook, so there's some subtle shifts happening in the Philadelphia metro area as more inventory comes onto the market. Homes are still selling quickly. Buyers in some local markets will finally have more leverage than they've had in years. And when you have more leverage, that allows you to get inspections accepted. That allows you to negotiate, get the settlement date that you want. These elevated rates, and they're not that elevated. They're actually about the same as where they were last year. That's what everyone forgets. They're elevated because we hit 599, and a lot of people are in the mindset of, hey, you know, I think that's a little too high. These are historically low rates. They're below the average for the 30-year fix since they started recording this data and these stats back into the 1950s. And elevated rates are going to hold back some people, but higher income buyers are going to continue to drive the region's market heading into the summer. So, you know, I'm a big believer in being conservative financially when it comes to making real estate decisions. And what I mean by that is you don't necessarily need to go to the maximum amount of your budget. Where do you feel comfortable? And then if the stretch is necessary, well, then you're stretching into a place that isn't going to look so bad. You're stretching into a place that you can get the home that you want by spending a little more money, and then you're going to have pretty much automatic appreciation unless something really bad happens over the next 5 years. So knowing that you're going to be facing some stiff competition, I would be aware that there's a window of time here between now and the end of August when you can outmaneuver the market. And what that requires is a strategy, preparation, and the right advice. So let's talk about strategy. Number one strategy would be looking at listings that aren't moving after the first few days. That's an opportunity to come in with a lower offer. Strategy is making sure you can get into homes the first day they're listed on the market. So you want to have a strategy in place, and that is really comes from your agent, probably in most cases, making sure that your agent brings a strategy. Number two, so preparation. Have you gotten your finances in order? Have you sat down with all the decision makers involved, husband, wife, girlfriend, boyfriend, significant other, whatever, and said, hey, here's what we're going to do. Here's what our availability looks like. I know you're busy with the kids. I'm going to go and scout these homes out first, or we're going to be okay with making an offer without you seeing it. That's being prepared. So you're not reacting. You're seeing things happen in the market and move accordingly. And that preparation and that strategy will help you get the home that you want if you want it, and it'll give you an opportunity. So preparation and strategy are going to be the keys for buyers and sellers that want to win over the summer. But let's talk about the selling side here, because right now I find that there's, with this data,
1: You know, we're seeing that, you know, sellers for the first time nationally are having to accept below the asking price. So according to some data that Now BAM put together from a news report, according to Realtor.com, it shows the average home nationally sells below its asking price. In addition, how a listing performs in its first 4 weeks determines almost everything about where it will end up. So here's the numbers and the four-week window. And this four-week window is going to be very important. So this, again, is from Realtor.com. So this four-week window from Realtor.com, it specifies here that there's going to be a couple determining factors. One, homes closing at 4 weeks sell at 1.8 percentage points above the monthly average, the best outcome at any point in the listing lifestyle. So they're talking about month one versus month two versus month three. So in the first 4 weeks, you're getting more. Top performers in that group went under contract within the first 2 weeks. Homes sitting at 18 weeks close 1.3 points below the monthly average. And more than 3 percentage points separates the best and the worst timing outcome. So 3 percentage points on a, let's use a $500,000 home, you're talking about $15,000. On a $1 million home, it's $30,000, right? This is significant money here. 4 weeks is also when price adjustments historically peak. In 2021's hot market, they peaked at week three. In 2026, the peak moved to week six, which gives sellers a slightly longer window before the market makes the price decision for them. Now, I would argue you want to look at the 10-10-0 sort of mile markers that are out there. So are you getting showings in your first 10 days, and are you getting an offer after the first 10 showings? And the answer is no to neither of those. That's where a seller is going to want to think about adjusting their number, whether you like it or not. It's not about what the agent thinks or what the seller thinks about the price. It's what the market thinks about the price. And that will be determined by a written reaction or an offer. You get more than 10 people than pass on a home, that's telling you something about the price. You get 26 showings, 25 people through in 3 or 4 days and one offer, that's the offer you want to accept. I cannot stress this enough, that you don't want to be overthinking or over negotiating the market. So these are all things you want to be thinking about here. And that 4 week window from Realtor.com is going to be really critical here in determining what's going to happen with homes. So historically, sellers who haven't priced correctly also tend to hit later pressure points at 6 months and 12 months when they have the deadlines they're working with catch up to them. Like, I want to move by this time. I want to get done by the summer. I want to get done by the school year. That's all very real. So all that stuff happens beforehand. Joel Berner, senior economist from Realtor.com, explains it really well here. He said the pandemic gave sellers a free pass on pricing, and that pass has expired. Today, an overpriced home doesn't just sit. It gets stale, loses leverage, and sells for less than it would have had it been priced right from the start. Price is right and buyers come to you. Price is wrong and you're chasing them. 4 weeks in, the market has already started delivering its verdict. You've either got competing offers or you're about to cut your price. So the Joel Berner quote here is very, very real. I think it's really important to look at that. And that's something you want to really think about as a seller. And when you look at what's happening, now this is national, right? So when we get to local numbers here, and let me get to the local reports, and we're going to share the same data, what we can see is that when you're looking at local numbers here, the median days on market, now this is the median, it's not the average. In Philadelphia, it's 11 days. In Delaware County, it's 6 days. These are wild numbers here. In Chester County, it's 6 days. And in Montgomery County, it's 6 days. So these are all the, and this is median days on market for closed sales. So you get that month number. That can be happening nationally in some of these Sunbelt states, Texas, Florida, you know, the coastal Carolina area. That's not what's happening in the Philadelphia area. So you've got to look at the median days on market. It's so much faster than the other markets here. You almost have to look at it as like a two-week rule when it comes to what's happening with days on market and what sellers can expect. All right, Sarah's here. I can stop talking now. Hi. That was a long time. So what we're talking about here, Sarah, is timing, right? And timing of the market. So there was a Realtor.com report that came out, and they discussed that the first 4 weeks tend to be the judgment period. And then my point was it's a lot faster in the greater Philadelphia area based on some of the data that we see with median days on market ranging 6 to 11 days in the month of May for Philadelphia, Chester, Delaware, and Montgomery County. So in terms of, you know, what you're seeing, it looks like the market's moving a lot faster than that first 4 weeks. So I think you have to kind of be careful here looking at this national data and using it to make local decisions.
4: Yeah, for sure. I mean, both as a buyer and a seller, you know, you're kind of looking for almost that like 10-day period to see if, you know, any adjustments are going to be made or to maybe as a buyer potentially have a little bit more of a window of opportunity for being able to negotiate out, you know, some options.
1: Well, and I think you start to lose momentum, right? Like once you have a rush of showings and let's say there's, you know, 10, 15 people to look at a home in like 2 or 3 days, at that point, I mean, the market's going to, if you don't get an offer, it's time to take a look at things. I mean, is that pretty fair right now? Because the market in the Northeast is just moving a lot faster than what Realtor.com is talking about here.
4: Yeah. I mean, if you have 10 to 15 showings through and you haven't generated an offer, you want to be, you know, reaching out and finding out from the agents who toured the property, mm-hmm. if they hadn't submitted feedback, you know, like, hey, like what's going on, you know, because with that number of showings, you should have something.
1: Well, if you look at this, the regional differences here in this Realtor.com report, so you got to be careful with these headlines because, you know, it says, hey, homes are now selling below the asking price. The Northeast is the only region where the average listing still sells above the asking price. So it's actually not factually correct. And when you look at some of the numbers here, again, in the Philadelphia metro area, the typical list to sales price ratio is hovering around 99.6%. So, you know, certainly that can vary from one place to another. So you got to be very careful with these national headlines here. And I don't think there's any doubt it's still a seller's market. And when you look at the pricing tier, once you get into that luxury segment, you've got to expect the market to move a little slower. Is that accurate? Are you seeing that as well?
4: Yes. Yeah. When you get into the luxury range, it's typically less showings. Mm-hmm. And it does. It takes a little bit longer to generate the right offer. So you kind of need to have those conversations with your seller in advance so that they're not expecting something different. And also when you're having those conversations leading up to pricing and kind of what the seller needs out of the transaction, timing can obviously be a factor as well. So if they don't have the time to wait, you may have to adjust your strategy.
1: Well, and you know, knowing that you might need to adjust here, I think it's, you know, you have to understand that the median income in the greater Philadelphia area is about $87,000-$88,000 a year. So even if you get two people making that, let's call it, you know, 180, just to make the numbers even, that only gets you to about like 800, not even. It's a little less than that. It's going to be probably more like 750, and that's going to the maximum amount because people will still typically buy a home that's going to be 4X their annual income. Mm-hmm. So if you're at seven figures plus on your price, it's just going to take some time. And seven figures differs from one area to another. Like a seven-figure home on the main line versus a seven-figure home in like Media or Downingtown or Westchester, it's going to have a very different trajectory. And it does, it's important to understand what those numbers look like so you're not making a rash decision here or you're not overreacting to what may be a slower absorption rate.
4: Right, because one of the hardest things to do can be like you want to be doing something, right? Like if the listing doesn't have an offer in right away, like it's like, all right, what can I do? But sometimes the hardest thing to do, but the only thing to do, if you did, you know, price it right and you've got your strategy in place and you've got everything lined up, is to wait.
1: Yeah, and I mean that's good advice there because you're not forcing a decision. So, you know, what we're seeing is, I mean, what's interesting is that we've got this Fed meeting happening later this week. I don't think anything's going to happen there. The good news is, looks like the Iran conflict's going to be over here, even though the deal looks suspect at best, which is probably to be expected when you're dealing with a Middle Eastern country like Iran. What do you see happening this summer? Is it going to be slower? Is it going to be faster? Is it going to be the same? What advice do you have for these home sellers that are maybe getting a little anxious, knowing that, you know, school's out like today, tomorrow for most school districts, if it's not out already? What's your advice for these people as we head into July and August and even into the fall market? Because that's going to be here a lot quicker than we realize.
4: So I think it can depend a little bit on the situation. But if you have had your property up for a little while and you have had some showings through, maybe not the 10 to 15, mm-hmm. but and you want to get this under contract before everybody is kind of like really fully in their summer mode, which mm-hmm. a lot of times July 4th weekend is when we kind of see that happen. You may want to, you know, make some adjustments to try to get it in that final push before the weekend of the 4th. Mm-hmm. That being said, tons of transactions still occur over the summer and into the fall, but the really like

0: things to be watching as your home is on the market so you can track progress?
1: Yeah, so you want to be looking at the feedback that comes through in showing time, because as a seller, you should be getting that same feedback that we get, and just seeing if there's anything that comes up consistently that is something that maybe you could address that isn't necessarily just the price, or if there's something that just people keep mentioning, mm-hmm. maybe you can kind of get ahead of that a little bit. This is kind of like a silly one, not silly, but making sure that you're allowing showings in. So sometimes it's a pain when your home is on the market, if you're living there and possibly working there and, mm-hmm. trying to make all of these pieces fit, and you kind of want to set it up where like, nope, only showings between this time and this time on these days. But you want to let buyers through when they can come out and see the home. So making sure the home is like ready and available for buyers to come through.
0: I do think of being that really ticks buyers off. Mm-hmm. if you're not able to get in and then they got to go back out, you need to make the home available. Mm-hmm. And we talk about internally, sometimes availability as an agent is the yep. best ability. Got to do the same thing if you're listing a home. I mean, because all that signals to a buyer is this person could be very difficult to deal with. If they want to sell their house, they'll let me in. And sometimes people will put up with it. I've seen that happen because they really want the house. Mm-hmm. Other times they're like, forget it, I'm out. And you never right. see these people again. What do you usually see happen? Is it more the former or the latter there?
1: Well, it can be either. It's going to kind of depend on the house and how bad the buyer mm-hmm. wants it. But I've definitely had situations where a buyer couldn't get into a listing and they went out and looked at a few other ones and they picked one from the group they were able to get into that day, So everything can be situational, but and certainly it's fine to need a little bit of time of notice, if you've got a dog, if you've got, if you have to physically get your computer and get out the door. But just trying to keep in mind that any buyer that comes through could be the buyer that purchases the home, and then you don't have to be rushing out for mm-hmm. showings anymore, can be motivation to want to accommodate.
0: I think that's pretty smart because, I've run into this where the seller's like, oh, I don't want them coming in, or it's the sort of things that you need to be prepared for. And I think that's where the agent fails their client, where they don't advise them hey, you got to make this home available the first couple mm-hmm. of days. So I think that's a really good observation on your part.
1: Are there any big ones that you were thinking?
0: Being available, and it's a pain in the butt because yeah. you got to have your home ready. It really, to me, comes down to if it's not selling, it's not compelling. It's one of those, you got to look at the price at the end of the day. Because mm-hmm. In this market, when homes are priced right, they're moving. I don't think there's any question. Mm-hmm. I'd love to tell you there's something else, but the home's ready to show. It's being marketed correctly, which I know people like you and I and our team and our organization do all the time. I don't think there's really much else. Just being a little patient. Don't expect a lot of traffic the first week of July. Right. And if you do, those people are very serious, which I think is a good thing. We do see, I've sold homes on 4th of July before, so it's not like that stuff doesn't happen.
1: Right.
0: So what do you think is going to happen at this Fed meeting? I talked about this a little bit before you got here. They're meeting this week. The Iran conflict's over. Oil prices are at $72, $73 right now. Is the Fed going to hold? I can give you the stats and all that stuff, but how do you think this Fed meeting goes, and what are their comments going to be like afterwards?
1: I think they're going to hold.
0: I agree.
1: Comments, I think they're going to be a little bit vague and okay. not really commit to what they're going to do.
0: It's interesting you say that because this is the new chair's first meeting. And I think one of the reasons he got appointed, in my view, is that they're hoping he's going to cut rates. I think that's the idea. It's going to be really interesting to see how this plays out. If you look at the dot plot, they have this chart of where they want rates to be, and the dot plot for 2026, there's one person that is at, so the red dot indicates the effective implied rate by the end of the year is going to be around 3.75. Blue dots are the median projection. That's below 350. And then you got where the people vote where they want to be. So I

0: there's going to be some conflict here, I think. I think it's going to be more conflicting than people realize. We'll see what happens. I'm kind of interested to see what this new chair is going to say. I hope he doesn't say anything stupid. Like, you know how they always, like, they we did this, but we're really thinking this, and then it sends the market into a little bit of a reactionary mode. That's, like, the worst thing that could happen coming out of this meeting. There's going to be no change.
1: Right.
0: In fact, CME Group agrees with you, Sarah, to the tune of 99.6%. So that's a pretty good prediction. I like those odds.
1: Yeah.
0: All right. So before we wrap up here and we get into some of the local stuff happening, with the housing demand up and inventory down nationally, although we do see it growing here locally, and I think that's really important to note that it's up 9.4% compared to this time last year. With demand where it is, the people that are, you know, on the fence about, should I wait until the fall? Should I take the summer off? You hear this every year when we get to, like, this time of year. What advice do you have for the people that are uncertain about what to do and they're kind of frustrated with the market?
1: I know. It's common. Like, you can get beat up by it, you know? But my advice would be, you know, it depends on what your motivation is for the move and, you know, timing-wise, like, can you afford to take that chunk of time off? How long have you been looking? Mm-hmm. How many homes are you, like, going out to regularly? And then you want to be the buyer when there's fewer buyers that you're up against. So if other people are, you know, taking a little pause over the summer, that's a good time for you not to. And it can just drag out the process so much more if you keep taking pauses. Like, every other month is like a pause month, you know? And it does. It takes up time in your schedule, and you kind of have to make it a priority, which can feel like a lot sometimes, but you can either kind of, like, go hard and stay diligent and, like, really, you know, get out there and look at the possibilities and potentially have the amount of time that you need to do this for be less versus, you know, if you do just kind of, like, pause every couple weeks, it's probably going to take longer.
0: Well, and I when you pause every couple weeks, I think what happens too is you got to get reacclimated to, like, what's going on in the market. So if you've seen a bunch of homes that you don't like, some people look at that as frustrating. I see that as a major positive, because then you know what you don't want. Mm-hmm. And knowing what you don't want is just as important as what you do want, because I don't know if you've run into this personally or with any of your clients. Sometimes what you know, people have a drastically different idea of what they're going to get versus what they end up getting. Or they have this idea of, like, oh, I'm going to get this, you know, beautiful home. And then they see it and they're like, I don't even like this neighborhood or this place sucks. And like, I don't want to move here seeing what's going on. So I think there's a lot of that happens, number one. And that would be kind of my first point. The second thing I would be you got to realize, like, it's going to evolve. And if you don't look at bad homes, you're never going to find out what the good home looks like. I think that's probably as important as anything else. So that's what I would really suggest more than anything.
1: Right. Or, like, if you see the right home, you might not recognize how great it is. Because, you know, like, every home, for the most part, there's probably going to be something about it that isn't like, oh my God, this is amazing. You know, so looking at ones that are definitely not going to work for you makes the one that will kind of seem more exciting.
0: So don't take a break. Because what happens is, like, the market can move sometimes too, right? Like, think about, like, where the market was like 9 months ago. Mm-hmm. Very different than where it is now. So you're going to have to get reacclimated. And then, I mean, there might be more inventory. There might be less inventory. Or worst case, you miss out on a home you wanted to buy because you were worried about something else. So I think not quitting is probably the most important thing here. And it looks like the market may start moving towards buyers if rates do. I don't anticipate, like, a big drop here with this Iran deal, but could they get to, like, 6 3/8 instead of, like, 6 5/8? Mm-hmm. Yeah. There's usually a little less competition during the summertime with people looking, where there's people that just don't, like, at any given time, 1/6 of the population's on vacation. There's really, like, 6 vacation weeks you got, because it's pretty much July 4th up until, like, mid-August, then people kind of come back. Mm-hmm. So there's that. And if inventory is rising, you know, there's always new stuff coming to the market. So I think that's a really good way to look at this here. Yeah. Anything you want to add? Did we cover it all?
1: I think we touched on. I think we got it.
0: We got it. All right. We'll be right back. We're going to talk about how to survive the World Cup in Philadelphia. And then we've got three great new listings and an open house coming up next on Tool Time Real Estate Radio on WWDB 860 AM. 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
0: 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I'm Tom Tool. 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And if you get some value out of this, you like what you hear, make sure to subscribe. You got questions about buying or selling or anything real estate related, click on the link. Sarah's got you covered. She is an absolute pro. Have you been watching the World Cup at all? I'm going to go with a no is my prediction for you.
1: Right. Yeah, no, I've caught like some little clips, but I haven't actually really been watching.
0: So it's been kind of wild in Philadelphia from what I understand. So what I've been seeing is, it was funny. My son said, hey, Dad, you should bet on the Ivory Coast because Ecuador put a jersey on Rocky, which I was that was his whole thought process. And then yeah. He was actually right because they lost.
1: Oh, my gosh. So
0: they had one game so far. Place is packed. Looks like it's kind of a pain going down. When was the last time you went down to like the sports complex? Without kids.
1: Baseball season last year?
0: And it's still like a pain is what I'm saying. Like, it's not fun going down there. So There was a game Sunday. Mm-hmm. Next game is this Friday at 9 o'clock. It's Brazil versus Haiti. Then we got Monday, June 22nd, Thursday, June 25th at 5 and 4 p.m., Saturday, June 27th at 5, and then there's the knockout game on July 4th. That's going to be the last game here. So, you know, I mean, it looks like tickets are, you can still get tickets from scalpers. You know, I mean, when you go down to a game, let's say you didn't have, you know, the kids with you. I mean, what would you recommend for people coming out of town? Like, what would be your advice getting to and from the game? Because I think that's going to be the hardest part is the, it's just getting back and forth.
1: Yeah. I mean, I guess if you can take the subway, like if you could get on the subway and then like walk in and then get the subway like back out somewhere, that would probably be your best bet just because it gets so congested. But, and then I would probably actually tell them they should talk to somebody else because I'm probably not the expert.
0: Fair enough. So, I mean, if you were to ask me, and they have like a whole guide here, it's actually on visitphilly.com, which is pretty helpful. They have extra shuttles running on the Broad Street. I think you got it. I mean, I would only take the Broad Street line if you ask me. I think it's really just a pain. And, like parking down there sucks. The L stations are going to have late night service. That's the Frankfurt Transit Center, 69th Street, Front and Girard, all that. Regional rail. The trolleys are running overnight. They're going to have a lot of extra trains going, so I would really recommend that. And then it's only a one-way fare on the Broad Street line. It's $2.90. And then on the way back, you got a free ride back to Center City. So I think can be, yeah. Well, and think about like trying to pay down there because it's like the whole system, like, I've been to game and they make you, now they have the tap system. Mm-hmm. So I'm going out with my kids. I have to get a different card out to tap.
1: Yeah.
0: And then I'm, you know, fortunately, my son now is 13, but like if I'm there with the girls, I'm like, how many cards do I need? Like, but this is insane. So yeah. It's kind of silly. And the parking passes, listen to they're $125 a piece for the group stage matches.
1: Wow.
0: It's usually like $30 to park.
1: Oh my gosh.
0: So that was pretty wild.
1: That's more than I thought you were going to say.
0: $125 is a lot. So I would really recommend you do that. And if you're looking at tailgate, I would just go to Stateside and then call it a day. That's probably, it's the old, actually, I like calling it Xfinity Live, but now it's called Stateside Live. Yeah. They renamed it. There's also this FIFA Fan Festival to check out. I don't know. I'm probably not going to go to this. It's at Lemon Hill in Fairmount Park. And there's an international celebration. It's 39 days long and it's free. They're expecting 15,000 to 25,000 people to attend each match day. That's a lot of people.
1: So are they having like, are the games going to be like playing there?
0: Yeah, they have like a big TV thing. And they have a shuttle running and it's $5 to do that. So, I mean, there's going to be like games, food, all sorts of stuff. So you can go check that as well. I mean, imagine there's a lot of people that travel to that maybe are only going to like one or two games. I don't know.
1: Yeah. I mean, that could be cool.
0: I'm curious what it's going to be like when some of these bigger teams come here. Like Ecuador and Ivory Coast weren't like big countries. I don't know if you saw any of the videos like this weekend of the Scottish people in Boston. They were going like nuts.
1: Oh my gosh.
0: And then the Japanese team cleaned up the stadium afterwards, which is hysterical.
1: Yeah.
0: But Brazil and France coming, I think that's going to be pretty interesting.
1: Yeah.
0: The other countries are a lot smaller, obviously, but I think that's Friday, June 19th and Monday, June 22nd. If you live in the city, I would just plan on not leaving your house unless you got to go somewhere.
1: Right, right. Yeah.
0: I mean, you used to live not far from there. I mean, when there was like Eagles games and stuff going on, did you ever like go anywhere you had to, or you just kind of stayed home?
1: Well, I feel like, right, like in the pocket where I was, you could still like get around in like the neighborhood and everything. It was like if you went beyond that, I felt like really started to hit all of the traffic from it.
0: Yeah. And so I think you're further enough north, but I think this is going to be a pain in the butt. So I'd just be ready for it. Would be my advice to people. Like, make a plan if you got to go to Philadelphia.
1: Yeah, for sure.
0: Can you imagine what that 4th of July is going to be like with the concert and everything else going? Like, it's going to be a disaster.
1: Yeah, it's going to be crazy.
0: Did you ever go to the concert on the Parkway?
1: Many, many years ago. I think we did like once, but.
0: What did you think of it?
1: Oh, it was fine. It was good.
0: I saw a fight when I walked up there. I was walking, I walked up with, because we used to live off like Broad and Spring Garden. And like I see these, and it was kids. It wasn't, and there's like a huge fight. I just turned around. I'm like, we're going back. We're done.
1: Nope,
0: I'm not
1: we're
0: doing
1: done
0: this.
1: Here.
0: So that was that. So the people playing here for Welcome America, you got Christina Aguilera, Jill Scott, The Roots, and Will Smith. So, I mean, this is quite the lineup here.
1: Yeah. Oh, my gosh.
0: Stay safe, Philadelphia. That would be my advice. All right, we got a couple new listings coming to the market here, Sarah. So I'll lead off with the first one. It's a condo on Bridge Street. This is pretty incredible. This is these new condos that were built. They're not so new anymore. They were built in 2006. This is a two-bed, two-full, one-half-bath, 1,056-square-foot condo. They're asking $375,000. There's going to be an open house on Saturday from 11 to 1 because it's Father's Day weekend. This place is all redone, open floor plan. It's actually two levels, which is pretty cool. So you got your main level downstairs and then with a half bath and then two beds, two full baths on the second story. It's on the backside of the building. These are right on Bridge Street in Phoenixville. And this is being offered at $375,000. So, and if you can't get to the open house on Saturday, Sarah can get you in by appointment. Great opportunity right in Phoenixville, 136 Bridge Street, number 302.
1: Yep, we've got another one in Phoenixville, 84 North Spring Lane. This is hitting the market on Friday, and then there's going to be an open house on Saturday from 12 to 2. This is being offered at 645. It's a detached single-family home, four-bed, two-and-a-half-bath, 2,000 square feet. Really nice property here, and again, there will be an open house on Saturday.
0: Yeah, this is right outside the borough, which is pretty nice. So you can get into town pretty easily, nice location there. And then we've also got one more listing, 7023 Clover Lane in Upper Darby. It's a three-bed, one-and-a-half-bath row home, 1,060 square feet, being offered at $177,000. This is by appointment only, and it looks like from what we can see here, I mean, the place has been rehabbed fully on the inside. They opened it up, new kitchen, new bathrooms. I don't know where you're getting a price like that for a three-bedroom property that's 1,000 square feet, $177,000. So that's a pretty good number there. And that's at 7023 Clover Lane. And you've got an open house going on tomorrow, right?
1: I do. I have an open house tomorrow from 3 to 5. It's going to be in here in Penn Valley. It's on Higgies Ford Road.
0: And yeah, it's 1223, I think is the address. And they're asking, what, 1.5 for that property?
1: Yep. And yeah, I will be there from 3 to 5. So definitely come and check it out. It is such a cool house. I'm like excited for people to come in and see it. You know, I think like, and the photos look great, but it's hard. Sometimes like they just can't do it justice. This is one where you get in and you see the backyard and the outdoor space and just like walk through the layout in it. It is such a cool property.
0: Well, and it's got a pool, you know, it's super private. I mean, some of these homes, and especially back in the woods there, I mean, it's like you don't really get to see them all. And I think it's tough to really understand what they have to offer there. So that's a great, great point on your part. That's open 3 to 5. That's, I mean, hopefully gets a lot of traffic there. In terms of other open houses we have going on this weekend, we've got 1526 Ridge Avenue. That's going to be open 5 to 7 p.m. on Thursday. That's a really large condo, like two-story ceilings. Really great property. That's offered at 4.25. So that'll be open as well on Thursday from 5 to 7. Obviously, with Father's Day coming up and all that, we're trying to give people some opportunities to get in. And that's what we got this week.
1: Awesome.
0: So good luck at the World Cup if you're going. You want to get in touch with us, you need anything, just click on the link. Sarah's got you covered. You want to follow Sarah, she's at Ty_TyTime. That's T-Y-T-I-M-E. 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
5: Yes, that's me. I'm Doreen Taylor, and I'm the host of the critically acclaimed talk show, The Scene with Doreen. Every week, I sit down with my celebrity friends like William Shatner and Taylor Dane, chat about their lives and so much more. 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

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On Instagram, we are at Tone and Tenor Radio. You can also like us on our Facebook page. Just type in the words Tone and Tenor in this Facebook search engine to find us. You know, technology is great when it works. When it works. And as I came into the studios today and I set up, my computer won't come on. You know? But technology is great when it works. But when it doesn't work, you have to know how to pivot. Because in this world, everything relies on technology. So when you can't get it on one device, you go to your next device or you get a hard copy. Our topic today is post-primary and budget shenanigans, locally, regional, nationally, internationally, democracy versus bureaucracy. You know, all across this country, we've had some primaries go take place. And we're going to start here in the birthplace of this nation, since a lot of folks like to talk about 250 celebration. But what happens after the 250 celebration? You know, during the primaries, you heard folks that talked about the celebration of 250. We saw that in Philadelphia, 3rd District, Congressman Dwight Evans chose not to run for a seat again. And then the Democratic nominee for his seat, Chris Rabb, wins overwhelmingly over State Senator Sharif Street and Dr. Alana Stanford. That's to start to send you a message on what is going on around this country, because people are tired or are getting tired of the shenanigans of the two-party system. You got to think about what's really going on and how it affects you. You know, I've been doing this and been involved in some form of politics, not politics. Because, see, real politics, if people remember, I'm going to tell my age. If you remember NBC, CBS, and ABC, they were your primary 3 stations until Fox came along and WPHL here in Philadelphia came along. And those stations, they took politics, they went straight down the middle. If you remember the late Walter Cronkite or some of these other folks that were on the news, they brought both sides of the aisle to the table or commented or reported on both sides of the aisle. Today we have the left and the right news. We have those that support the Republicans. We have those that support the Democrats. You know, and if you listen to the rhetoric of some of these things that go on or is said, you know, it's hard to make up your mind when you decide if you're going to vote in a primary or in a general election. A lot of folks don't even know when these elections take place. Most know or focus on the general elections. And I'm not talking about the general election that's going to come up this November. Most folks are already going to start to get in gear for 2028. Because that's a presidential election. Not only is it a presidential election,
in some cities, in some states, your city governments will be up for election. So now, what's starting to happen are the shenanigans post-primaries for this year. Right here in Philadelphia, for the for weeks and weeks and weeks, there was a debate going on how to fund the school district of Philadelphia. This is, as I said last week, this is nothing new. When you dangle people's lives and their livelihoods in front of the press and in front of other people, you expect or want to get the sympathy of the folks that say, just as some said on Facebook, oh, we need these new taxes. We need these new reoccurring taxes. We need this. We need that. But at the end of the day, and I said it, and there's some people that disagree with it, that the consumer will get hurt. Well, you know, when I talk about shenanigans, you know, all of a sudden, in the nth hour, here in the city of Philadelphia, the mayor and her administration, Philadelphia Council President and his budget people, and the school district of Philadelphia somehow miraculously found money so that folks wouldn't lose their jobs. And then you got those that say, oh, that's how democracy works. No, that's not how democracy works. It should not have been debated and argued about in the public eye on TV, in the newspapers, and on radio. You know, miraculously, you find some money. But you know why this money, this is my opinion, this money was found? It was because several of these folks here in Philadelphia, mayor, city council, and what have you, are vying for re-election. Re-election for 2028. So they are now kicking the can, and I'm using this, down the road, and they want to sow a united front that everybody is on one accord. So when they go to Harrisburg to beg for more taxpayer dollars, they can say, see, we're on one accord. See, stay woke, you know, as another, and I give him his credit, stay woke, because this is just the tip of the iceberg that is going to take place here in the city of Philadelphia, in the state of Pennsylvania, for reoccurring funding for schools. Again, this is not the first time that people's jobs and livelihoods was dangled and cut, dangled to try to educate the children of Philadelphia and to keep jobs. You can go back in the history of this city and you can see it's been done over and over and over again. From cutting nurses, as I said last week, cutting counselors, as I said last week, out of the budget for the Philadelphia School District. But what's ironic, as you cut these folks or wanted to cut these folks, you never heard of anyone saying that the administrations of either the city of Philadelphia or the school district of Philadelphia would cut their administration budgets. You know, I remember when a contract was awarded to the school district, and when this contract got done, and the new budget came in for the school district, there were salary increases. There were salary increases and more jobs added to the upper echelon of the school district's administration.
So anyone who want to argue with me, bring it on. I can prove it. And to those of you that are sitting out there that want to debate democracy and all of that, is your hand in the pot. You know, remember that a lot of the money that goes out from council is what's called community grants. And a lot of these same folks that are out there, oh, we need these taxes, we need, are benefactors of these community grants. Some of these folks even had relatives that worked in the state of Pennsylvania's House of Representatives. Now, mind you, see, we got to do some history here. Mind you, before Mayor Sherelle Parker became mayor of Philadelphia, she was a state rep. She was a state rep for the state of Pennsylvania. She went on to become a city council member. So the light bulb should go on, folks, that she has been involved in these shenanigans involving the school board for quite some time. And now you want to go to the city, to the state, and look at, with a so-called united front, and ask for more taxpayers' money. Now, educate you again. You know, as folks say, as Philadelphia goes, so does the state of Pennsylvania. Well, the problem is Governor Shapiro, Mayor Sherelle Parker, you know, people have been getting tired because there's 67 counties in the state of Pennsylvania. Philadelphia and Allegheny County are the two. The problem with Philadelphia, we are both a city and a county governed by the same group of people, which is city council. See, they need to change that. If you recall back years ago, the northeastern part of Philadelphia wanted to break off and form their own city because they were tired of the shenanigans that take place year after year after year after year. So if you're trying to find reoccurring money, first go after the money that's due you. Go to the Philadelphia Parking Authority. Get the money. 56% of the property taxes here in Philadelphia that is collected goes to the Philadelphia School District of Pennsylvania. Now, there is also the act, the School Act. I believe it was 1962, 1967, one of the two, that has this dedicated funding for the Philadelphia School District. So stop the shenanigans. Stop playing, some people call it politics. No, it's politricks. Because this could be done if over time, if people would come to the table. Budgets is something that don't go away. A budget is just a roadmap. Now they're talking about taking money from possibly Parks and Rec, possibly this place, that place, or what have you. But wait a minute. What about everybody argued again on Facebook, those folks that claim they're knowledgeable, oh, this tax goes to Parks and Recs and the new recreation center. This tax goes to this. This tax goes to that. This one goes to pre-K. So now, light bulbs should go on. They've already talked about taking away some of that and moving it to the school board. So you're going to take away from your Parks and Rec and move it to the incompetency of the Philadelphia Public School District Administration. Again, I say there should be a forensic audit
of the School District of Philadelphia, the controller should provide the adequate numbers and what's being spent in the city of Philadelphia. And secondly, you know, this budget has to go to the overseeing board, PICA, here in Philadelphia. The budget for the city of Philadelphia was passed on yesterday by Philadelphia City Council. But again, the budget is just a roadmap. So you're going to see money moved from this, money moved from that place, and you're going to hear, oh, well, we can't do this project. We can't pave your streets this year. We can't pave your driveway because we had to move this money to the School District of Philadelphia. The same thing that Governor Shapiro did with SEPTA. With SEPTA. Moved money designated from highway to SEPTA. Because again, they say, as Philadelphia goes, so does the state of Pennsylvania. Hogwash. Hogwash. It's time for folks to stop playing politics and stop the shenanigans and stop these primary, post-primary shenanigans. Because, see, everybody's geared up now all over the country and across this city for FIFA, for the 250 celebration, for MLB, Major League Baseball All-Star Game here to be held here in Philadelphia. And we just finished the Roots Picnic and everything else that goes by. Where's the money going? With that said, we're going to take our first break. 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Our topic today is post-primary and budget shenanigans, locally, regionally, nationally, internationally. Democracy versus bureaucracy.

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Welcome back to Tone Tenor here on WWDB Talk 860 AM and WPEN 97.5. I'm your host, Randall Jefferson. Our topic today is post-primary and budget shenanigans, locally, regionally, nationally, internationally, democracy versus bureaucracy. You know, what's funny is that a lot of you, of my listeners and our listeners here, hear us talk about a broke ward system in the state of Pennsylvania. And the ward system is designed to help get out the vote. It's designed, it's set up by committee people that are elected. And then the committee people elect their ward leadership. But something strange happened this week in Philadelphia, because people want to hold on to power. And it happened in Councilwoman, the 22nd Ward, where a controversial vote may or may not have taken place, depending on who you talk to. Philadelphia Democratic City Committee is likely to take a rare step in ordering a redo of the controversial 22nd Ward Leader election, in which city council member, this is what I said, we should not have elected officials running the wards as well. City Council Member Cindy Bass declared herself the victor after

And it seemed as though some folks voted twice by voice. When there was a call for a roll call vote, which means each person is polled to cast their vote, then the present ward leader, Councilwoman Cindy Bass, declared herself the winner as ward leader and adjourned the meeting without satisfying a roll call vote. Well, this is what I'm talking about, ladies and gentlemen. This is power. This is what the problem is. You get these committee people in that have allegiance to these ward folks, to these council people, who some eventually, including the mayor, now I'm not sure whether she's still, but including the mayor of Philadelphia is a ward leader. There's a video of this meeting. There's a video of this meeting, and the progressives here, after the Chris Rabb win, the Democratic Party is divided in Philadelphia. Long-term Democrat Party leader, former Congressman Bob Brady, is expected to win again the leadership role of the Philadelphia Democratic Party. Well, after all of these years, ladies and gentlemen, I think it's time for change. I think it's time that we start looking for new blood, new ideas. And those that are stuck on power and these power shenanigans, they should be voted out. Or at least the party should allow a challenger to challenge these folks. Not because they want to stay in power, but because we need representation. We need representation. We are the people, and I can't say this enough. We are the people that hire these folks, and we hire them through elections. The same as if there was elections in the wards. The ward leader is hired by the committee people who are hired by you and I. See, we need Civics 101 or Civics 1 back in the schools, because folks are not seeing what's going on. That's why we have the problems that are going on across this country in every state, almost every city, almost, and with these challengers that can dang on do whatever they want or been involved with whatever and become a nominee for a party. And, you know, when the leadership on a national level do not have the kahunas to say this in public, or they're scared of one individual, there's a problem. That's not democracy. You know, that's not democracy. You know, we are starting to put bureaucrats and dictators into offices. What is the definition? You know, people want to throw these words around, democracy and bureaucracy and whateverocracy, but what is a bureaucratic democracy? A bureaucratic democracy is a political system where day-to-day governance, policy implementation, and administrative decision-making are heavily driven by appointed experts.

civil servants rather than directly by elected officials. It highlights the reliance of modern democratic states on large, permanent administrative structures. Expertise over policy, politics. Decisions are ideally made using scientific, legal, and specialized expertise rather than popular opinion or political ideology. But if you want to really listen to it, democracy is a system where the people hold political... Well, you know, the people hold political power, electing representatives to make laws and policies. See, that's what a democracy is. We hold the power, not the individual, because we are telling them that we are electing you to represent us. And we're doing it, or we're supposed to be doing it, not based on what somebody tells you to do, but based on our own understanding and information. We have moved away from that. We have fallen into footsteps of political ideology or political politics ideology. I love it. You know, I love it now when I go on Facebook, I see people using my terminology. I see folks, you know, but they don't want to admit where it came from. They want to say, oh, the light bulb is on. See, again, I've been doing this since I was 16 years old. Where were some of these folks when the 40-day SEPTA strike here in the city of Philadelphia? I was part of those folks that was out there day and night with the late Milton T. Montgomery, Jesse Epps, and several of the NAACP industry, Labor and Industry Council. We were fighting for the people, and not just those that needed a contract, but fighting for those that had to use those services. Where are these organizations? Where are they? They're too busy sitting there doing the photo ops and begging for your taxpayer dollars and these community grants, or they're one-sided. But see, these nonprofits are not supposed to engage in politics. And if you listen to some of them, they are in the clutches of these politicians. And they're loyalists to these politicians. So these are post-primary shenanigans. These folks are watching what's going on. So let's talk about some more. I want to prove something to the point that I said and have been said with my other co-hosts that used to be with us and other folks on elections of the wards here in the city of Philadelphia, the 5th Ward, Center City, Ryan Alsayer, a political consultant, won the election as leader. He currently works for, again, State Representative Tyreek Khan and Joe Hornstein. He unseated Mike Boyle. Mike Boyle was related to Kevin Boyle. Follow the pattern here, ladies and gentlemen. The 25th Ward, Port Richmond, Kensington, Alexandria Mercedes Murphy, a neurophysiologist and volunteer with the Reclaim Philadelphia, succeeded Tommy Johnson. Okay, all right, so we don't have somebody directly connected with an elected official there.
It could be indirectly. 31st Ward, Fishtown, East Kensington, Molly Hartman, a staffer for Councilmember Rue Landrieu, faced no opponents in her bid to succeed Margaret Rozipsky. Okay, staffer, councilperson. Direct, not indirect, direct. 27th Ward, University City, Benjamin Moss Horowitz, a staffer for State Representative Rick Krajewski, won a contested race to succeed retiring ward leader Carol Jenkins, a party stalwart. See, these folks, ward leaders get entrenched too, but they're not paid directly. They get their perks though, but that's 1, 2, 3. The 46th Ward, Squirrel Hill, Cedar Park, James Brideforth, a University of Delaware professor, ran an uncontested race to succeed former Councilwoman Janie Blackwell, who retired this year after defeating a progressive challenger for her ward in a contentious election 4 years ago. In West Philadelphia, 60th Ward State Representative Amon Brown, a centrist Democrat, was unseated by Lorraine White Johnson. Well, State Rep Brown moved to another place to become, in my opinion, to continue to be a ward leader. But he got unseated by White Johnson, who had the backing of wards that work, said in an interview that she is not aligned with one faction and welcomes all Democrats. She added that she plans to explore opening up the ward, but has not made formal plans. Then you have some notable ward election results did not involve major ideological shifts. Reverend Nash, who on Tuesday denied having made won the three-way race to reclaim the 47th Ward. These are folks that are entrenched. Also in North Philadelphia, former chair of the Pennsylvania Democratic Party, unseated 11th Ward leader Dwayne Lilly, just weeks after losing his congressional bid to Chris Rabb. In a statement, Street said he would take a back to basics approach, listening to my neighbors about their concerns and filling vacant committee member seats. Wait a minute. So now all of a sudden, and Sharif Street lost to Chris Rabb, but he's a ward leader. He was elected ward leader, but now he's going to sit back and listen to the concerns of the people. Well, you've been in the state senate for quite some time. You ran several unsuccessful campaigns, but you still want to have your hand on the pulse. These are the post-primary election shenanigans that are going on. People are now jockeying for position because they need folks that's going to win. Those that want to run for council or mayor are going to need those folks there to possibly get out the vote. Anybody know who their committee people are? Anybody know what the ward leader is supposed to do? No, these are shenanigans. Stay woke, people. Stay woke. It's not just happening here in Philadelphia. Look at what's happening. Look at what happened in California. You know, now everybody's upset about what happened in California on the Republican side or what have you, because it took so long for them to count the mail-in ballots. Well, based on what the present
federal administration has done in the past, people wanted to make sure that all votes were counted, and they got it right. But you still have the shenanigans from the other sides and the people that have won or not won. So we're going to take our second and final break. 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

0: 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Our top today is post-primary and budget shenanigans locally, regionally, nationally, internationally. Democracy versus bureaucracy. Well, some people want to know, do we live in a democratic society or do we live in a bureaucratic society? That's a question you need to ask yourself. I gave you the definitions of both. But let's look at some of these other primaries that took place that may affect the changing of the guard in the Senate, U.S. Senate, and what's behind some of it. In South Carolina, Senator Lindsey Graham fended off a Republican challenger and avoided a runoff. Nevada and North Dakota also held primaries. It's game on in Maine. Three takeaways. The Democrat that is challenging longtime incumbent Susan Collins is really very controversial. Graham Planner is a military veteran and first-time candidate whose populist message resonated with voters in Maine, prevailed over the state's governor to win the Democratic primary for the Senate. He now will face Senator Susan Collins, a vulnerable Republican incumbent in one of the most consequential races in the country this fall. So, but, you know, this gentleman that the Democrats have there as their nominee is not without controversy. You know, he said that he did not know that his tattoo has some Nazi resemblance. He's supposed to have been grabbing women. But wait a minute. I guess that's legal because, you know, we've got Epstein and we got our president and we got a whole lot of other folks that have done more or done less, and they still end up in office. You know, it's called power. It's called money. It's called taking care of your friends. Mr. Planner's campaign has survived a series of scandals about his personal life, which Republicans began highlighting within minutes of his victory, and he used his speech Tuesday night to cast Ms. Collins, which is Senator Susan Collins from Maine, as a tool of the political establishment that has let Maine down. Well, let's think about this. Everyone that goes into these offices and gains these power, they become tools of their party. They become tools of their party. It's not like I'm out here on an island by myself. That is why folks are so moving toward the progressive people because they're fresh ideas. Now, I will tell you, I've met Susan Collins. I've been to some of the soirees that she's thrown, and the lobster really is good. But now we got the lobster lady going against the oyster man. It's going to be interesting. You know, but he may or may not win. But, you know, scandal has been playing parts in these elections. And, you know, folks will go and dig up whatever dirt they can on a candidate to sway the minds and the thinking of the voter who is hiring them to represent them. That's been going on since almost time. In Nevada, all three House candidates are president-backed. Kerry Buck, Marty O'Donnell, and David Filippo won their primaries. Mr. Filippo is hoping to replace Representative Mark Amoldo, a retired Republican defeated a GOP opponent who was backed by Mr. Lombardo. Lindsey Graham avoided the embarrassment of a runoff. Mr. Graham, an outspoken Republican who once clashed fiercely with Mr. Trump before becoming a staunch ally. So you can clash with a person, and then for whatever reasons, you can change your mind. But are you taking in account how it is affecting your everyday constituent? Are you listening when the leader of these United States says he doesn't care about inflation? He doesn't care, but the everyday person has to care about because their income is not going up as fast as the inflation rate on products and goods and services. Shenanigan. Be careful of what you feed into. Be careful of celebrating too early. Because what's going to happen on the back end, they're going to slide stuff through and you're not going to know anything about it. And the celebration will be over. And I'm not going to be the one, because I'm not one that gets on Facebook and say, I told you so. But I'm going to tell you, stay woke. Stay attentive. And don't believe we're back. We had a little technical difficulty. Boy, it must be some gremlins out here today. They didn't want to hear me talk. My computer went out, and, instead of sending the technology gremlins, come and have a seat in this studio, and let's talk about it. Let's talk about it, people. Don't be scared of the truth. Don't be scared to be challenged. And if I'm wrong, I'll tell you. I'll be the first one to stand up and say, I'm man enough and big enough to say, I apologize, I was wrong. But don't come to me with someone said. See, I've been there, ladies and gentlemen, and I've done that. I've been in the rooms. When somebody says about democracy, yes, democracy can work, but people have to be willing to work together. They have to be willing to say, this is what my constituents want. This is what your constituents want. How can we get to a happy medium? We should not be debating on $7.25. That's another shenanigan. That's another political shenanigan. $7.25, you can't even live off of $15 now. You can't even live off because inflation has gone up so high. Don't believe this hype. Well, we're up against the clock and we're going to get out of here. I want to say, listeners, you can follow us on social media. On X, we are at Tone and Tenor. On Instagram, we are at Tone and Tenor Radio. 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All one word to find our page. I'd like to thank our studio engineer today. Gabby, thank you. Gabby thought I wasn't going to be here. She's calling me. I tell you, the gremlins are in the house. But we're here and we're doing what we do. And I want to thank Gabby for looking out for us here at WWDB Talk 860 AM. And I want to thank you, our listeners, for listening to us here on WWDB Talk 860 AM and WPN 97.5 HD2 out of Ballard, Kenwood. And I want you to remember, stay woke. Stay away from the shenanigans. Peel the onion back and make sure that whoever you're looking at, that they are on track, that they're transparent, responsible, accountable, credible, and knowledgeable. I'm Randall Jefferson. Thank you for listening.
1: 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From Marvin Gaye to Hathaway, from Nina Simone to Pendergrass, we pay tribute to the legends of the past and introduce the legends of the future. Special big up to my man Johnny Stevens, who shares his passion with us every day. Wake up, New York.

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0: 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Welcome to the Bishop Mary Show with Bishop Mary Foy Palmer, where she will discuss both religious and secular topics with various guests from all walks of life. 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
2: Top of the morning to you. Good morning, good morning, good morning. It is a beautiful day in the neighborhood, and I'm live here in the studio, and we are so grateful to be here on this day, June the 15th. It is a day that we have never seen, and one we are grateful. It is another day's journey. Hey, somebody, and I am glad about it. How about you? Welcome to the Bishop Mary Show, and we are grateful to have our guest for today. We're going to get started in just a few moments, but first allow me to take the privilege to give a thanks to God. Over the weekend, we had three of our law enforcement officers, our police officers, who were shot. Thankfully, it did not result in death. They are on the mend, so God was with them. Unfortunately, the offender did pass away. And so we are praying for the police officers, for this family, for the police department as a whole. And as a chaplain for the police department, I stopped at my district just to check on them, and some of them were a little shook. But we were able to offer words of encouragement and prayer to encourage them as they continue to do the work every day. Because I always say, when you want hope, call 988. When you want help, you call 911. When you need resources, call 211. And when you need information, call 311. So we have four numbers in our fill-up area. We are able to get whatever assistance we need. So we want to keep those officers and their families in prayer. So on Thursday, I led a prayer vigil in the memory of Billy Schmidt, the Penn State student who had passed away. Very large gathering in South Philadelphia. I think the entire community showed up. It was easily 350 plus persons to honor the memory and the life of Billy Schmidt. And we want to continue to keep his family in prayer, in particular his brother and his sister, his grandmom, all of his friends. We were there till about 8:30. We thank God for Father Kelly, for Bishop Robinson, and others that came to support the police, civil affairs, elected officials, Council President Kenyatta Johnson, State Senator Anthony Hardy Williams, and a representative from State Representative Regina Young's office, who were also on location. And so we thank God for us as a community, no matter our race or our creed, coming together to pray for the senseless and untimely death of Billy Schmidt. He will be laid to rest tomorrow, where he will have his funeral mass at St. Monica's, 17th and Rittner, promptly, I believe, beginning at 10 a.m. But tonight, the family will be coming to the funeral home for the viewing at Baldy on Broad Street. So please continue to keep them. And of course, their number one wish is that the offenders will be apprehended so that the community can kind of rest. And we believe that our police department is doing a wonderful and stellar job to try to locate that. So I just wanted to take this time to give the shout out to our police department. The city is never ready to celebrate the life of a police officer who dies in the line of duty. For Billy Schmidt, likewise for Miss Keisha, who was tragically bricked to death in North Philadelphia. For her family, they had a vigil for her on Friday. I popped by. That community is really hurt by this. However, thank God they have the offender in custody. And so pray for her children, her daughter who just graduated, who now has to take on the guardianship of her siblings. There's always something we can be grateful for. And then Episcopally, I want to honor the life and the legacy of the Prince of Praise, Bishop Robert Pender, who they had a stellar celebration for him in Baltimore, Maryland. So it has been a very full and busy weekend for me. Certainly we want to give God praise for traveling mercies, getting us through another day. And now I'm excited to be here in the studio with you today. Brother Marcus is out and about. We may hear from him later. But in Not the One, we do have one-to-one with our guest for today. But let's use this song as a way of introduction of him.

0: goodness of God.
1: The goodness of God, and that is a song that we can use to introduce our guest for this morning. We want to give God praise for, and we thank God for Mr., I guess I should say, Chad Dion Lassiter. And he represents and has, shall I say, done a stellar job as the executive director of the Pennsylvania Human Relations Commission. And he is a national expert on race relations. So we're going to have a hefty conversation this morning about both of those things, because in this time, it is pivotal that we understand that and we know how to respond. Good morning, sir. How are you?
2: Good morning. Thanks for having me.
1: Absolutely. Welcome back to the Bishop Mary Show. We had you here, I think it was last year. We had a very intense conversation, amen. And it was one that was well received by our listening audience. So how are you, sir?
2: I'm blessed. Yesterday, I was in church. As you know, I go to Triumph Baptist Church. And I'm publicly sad to say that it's the first time that I've ever heard a sermon from Reverend Mapson. But I am encouraged to say, what a sermon. What a sermon. Reverend Mapson, as you know, all of you all are in that Black church tradition. He's a contemporary of your father, certainly. May he continue to rest in power and peace. And my pastor, Pastor Hall, who's 93. Mm-hmm. And Reverend Mapson brought the word out of the book of Mark, that chapter 2, about the paraplegic man who was paralyzed, and it was his faith. And that brother tore it up.
1: I know
2: that,
1: he did.
2: That brother tore it up. And so I sat there with my wife, paid my tithes.
1: Come on, sir.
2: And also made sure I put something in the plate for the mission appeal. But the month of June at Triumph Baptist Church is our men's month, mm-hmm. Where the men are in charge of ushering. They are in charge of nursing. They are in charge of singing. They are always in charge of security, but it's men's month. And I was fortunate to teach Sunday school because we have a Black history ministry. And the second Sunday of every month, there's five of us who teach Sunday school. So my message yesterday was on America 250. God is calling and looking for deacons of defense. So,
1: wow.
2: You know, I'm just on a high. And
1: I know
2: just,
1: you are.
2: It just feels good.
1: Can you give us just a little bit of a snippet of that? You got like 2 points, you know, 3 points in the close of leading to Calvary is how Baptist folk do it. But
2: well, just briefly looking at how, you know, we can't silence the voices of great orators like Frederick Douglass, Harriet Tubman. Mm-hmm. Then I brought it into the contemporary with W.E.B. Du Bois, Ella Baker, Fannie Lou Hamer, and then tried to connect it to this moment with individuals like Congressman Jim Clyburn, John Lewis, Reverend Jesse Jackson Sr., and Pastor Hall around policy and protest, and how America can tell the story of 250 in the way that it wants. But there's another aspect of the story, and it's similar to what Jimmy Baldwin talked about when he said, I love America, and because of that reason is why I can perpetually critique her as well. With love. And so, you know, just excited about just, you know, those things, excited to be in this space with you. There's no placating when I say this about you. I don't have any sisters and only have one aunt.
1: Wow.
2: And most people in the city of Philadelphia know that my aunt passed, Rhoda Blount of the Man Music, Sun Ra, African-American Museum of Philadelphia. That's my mom's youngest sister. But you have been from afar, and then most recent over the past 2 years, a true sister figure for me. I remember coming to the celebration in which you all bestowed that award on Pastor Hall, and just listening to one of Reverend Jesse Jackson Sr.'s sons talk about the impact that Pastor Hall had on Reverend Jesse Jackson Sr., and then learning more about your father. And I leaned into Reverend Lorena Marshall Blake, and I said, her dad was that Palmer? And she was like, yeah,
1: that Floyd.
2: And I'm just like, I've been spending a whole lot of time in the academic intelligentsia community, but over the past 2 years, man, I've been rubbing elbows with people like you, Reverend Waller, Reverend Marshall Mitchell, Reverend Wayne Croft, Reverend Lonnie Hurton, Bishop Felton. And so it's such a blessing to now be free in a sense where I'm leaning more in with my identity as a sinner saved by grace.
1: I know that's right. And that's the ultimate thing. Of course, being saved, sinner saved by grace, we want to certainly give God praise for that. And yes, someone said to me yesterday, I wish your father was riding around this city with that van just raising some sand. And they were telling me how they remember him doing it down in North Philadelphia and, you know, throughout the city. And I said, yes, he was trying to save lives of black young boys and girls. Yeah. But his message was clear. You know, you're going to end up, take dope, you're going to end up a dead dummy. You know, gang war is going to cost you your life, jail or death. And so his message about the prominence of death by doing the wrong thing always had him to then circumvent it back to salvation. And so it was ironic that when I led the rally down in South Philadelphia, which is, you know, the Girard Estates area, and, you know, heavy hitters down there of different hue. A lady walks up to me and she says, an African-American woman, she says, you don't know me, but she says, when I saw you, I saw your father. Wow. You started the rally with prayer and you ended the rally with prayer. She said, both me and my son got saved at one of those street meetings your father held. And he said, we started with prayer and we ended with prayer. Yeah. Man, I was a mess. I just started bawling. I was like, Daddy, you know, she said, you continue to do it. And now to be able to do it on behalf of the city, when we're prayer vigils are necessary, particularly for prominent, not that we want it to be, but acts of violence that are causing it, I'm grateful for the opportunity. So, yes, thank you. I'm grateful to have you here today. And, of course, hearing that snippet, I'm going to have to go back and catch that, you know, throughout my day, because Mebson is somebody's preacher.
2: Yeah.
1: What he did for Bill Shaw's funeral was just ridiculous. And people are still talking about the eulogy that he bought for his friends. So I'm going to have to go back and catch that on the, as they call it, the rewind, the remix. Yeah. Absolutely. So today, in you being in the role, and this must be God ordained because you say that you're a national expert of race relations, and yet you are dealing with it as head of the Pennsylvania Human Relations Commission for our Commonwealth. So that people are clear about its role, would you mind explaining what the Pennsylvania Human Relations Commission is, what it's supposed to do? And we'll start with that, and then we'll go into what you have done in your role as the executive director to help bring things better for those that may be in need.
2: Certainly. The Pennsylvania Human Relations Commission has been around for 71 years. It was created in 1955. It predated the Civil Rights Act by 10 years, which comes in 1965. Mm-hmm. And it was started because someone posed a question in a state legislature. If racism, not that racism existed, we know that it did, but if racism existed, was the comment that was put on the state assembly floor, how many of you would move forward with hiring a person of color? To work for you in state government, and not too many hands went up. And so people started recognizing that there was some challenges in the Commonwealth, and they established the Pennsylvania Human Relations Commission. There's been 5 executive directors. I'm humbled to be the 5th executive director in that long storied history. The longest serving executive director was a contemporary of Dr. Martin Luther King Jr., Homer Floyd. The Dean of Civil Rights in Pennsylvania. So the PHRC is challenged with protecting the rights of 13 million citizens to the best of our ability in the areas of public accommodations, commercial property, education, employment, and housing, and all forms of discrimination. 3 regional offices, 1 in Pittsburgh, headed up by an amazing regional director, Dr. LaDawn Robinson, office in Harrisburg, headed up by the longest serving regional director, Heather Roth, who is systems numbers guru, gets maximum performance out of her staff. And then in Philadelphia, our city of brotherly love and sisterly affection, our regional director there is Amber Harris, who's been there for a year, and she's stepped into that space admirably to improve some of the outcomes in the Philadelphia area, has made the office more visible. And so then we also have mediation. There are times where people have conflict and they just file a complaint, but it might be easier to go into the mediation route. A director of policy and the governmental affairs. Our funding comes from state appropriations. So over the years, Chairman Jordan Harris and multiple others, certainly the governor's office with their appropriations, have really afforded the PHRC an opportunity to fight all forms of discrimination. We have an EEOC contract. And even though things in Washington and nationally are kind of changing with regards to the EEOC, people still need to know that they can dual file with the EEOC as well as with the PHRC. A director of education, a director of rural and civic engagement, that's important because we like to connect what's happening in rural PA. Oftentimes, rural PA is left behind. Oftentimes, we know that the data speaks to urban PA being left behind and suburban PA. And so it's bringing everyone together so that everyone knows that they have a right to file a complaint if they're discriminated against, to know their rights, but to also just recognize that we do a lot of prevention work. We have a civil rights division called CROC, Civil Rights Outreach Coordinators, that are headed up by a brilliant civil rights director by the name of Cheryl Meck, where we go into the community, we diffuse tension, we diffuse unrest. People need to know that we're nonpartisan. So our infrastructure is 11 commissioners. At times we've had 6 who have been Republican, 5 who have been Democrat, and at times we've had the inverse. Right now, though, we are on 4 commissioners. All of the pre-existing commissioners, their terms expired in 2019, and so we definitely need to get more commissioners in. But once again, we are the entity that people come to. We are that civil rights beacon in the state of Pennsylvania. If there is AAPI hate, we trend in that direction. Islamophobia, we're trending in that direction. Anti-Semitism, trending in that direction. Xenophobia, homophobia, but also anti-Black racism. I'd be remiss if I didn't mention also that when I say these words, a lot of establishment, they cringe, but it's not me saying the words, it's the data. We have a surge of white nationalism in the state of Pennsylvania. You can look at the numbers from the Anti-Defamation League. You can look at the numbers from the Southern Poverty Law Center. You can look at some of the data that some of the NAACPs that are very active out in the middle of the state, western part of the state, and the data that the PHRC and the Heritage Division of the Pennsylvania State Police captures. The data speaks to a surge of white nationalism, 74 white nationalist hate groups in the state of Pennsylvania.
1: Whoa.
2: And I think we're in the top 10 of hate groups assembling. Even in the midst of that, we have to see the humanity of those who have challenges, mm-hmm. who have a form of human brokenness. That statement in and of itself, Bishop Palmer, sometimes hits up against a lot of people who are like, oh, you should use this role and go after white people, or you should use this role and you should, you know, trend in this direction. I'm a servant leader. I lean in by looking at everyone through the bloodstained banner of Yahshua, the Christ. I know that we live in a diseased democracy. I know that we have challenges in Pennsylvania, but I'm not going to ever be seduced into one-upsmanship. Let me go get this person, right? One of the things I will say is that it's been an assignment. It's been 8 years. I remember when I left University of Penn, I had a conversation at McCormick and Schmitz in downtown Philadelphia with Jerry Mondesire, may he rest in power, and E. Stephen Collins, may he rest in power. And I was talking to them about shifting from the University of Penn to somewhere else. And that somewhere else ended up becoming the American Red Cross of Southeastern Pennsylvania under a brilliant woman, Judge Renee Caldwell Hughes, who from an identity perspective, served as my boss, but almost like a second mother, never calling me Chad, always calling me Dion. But I always say that she chastised me with protection, correction, and affection. And then I left there, and be careful what you pray for, because I asked God to increase my territory. You're thinking he's going to give you Seattle. He gives you Switzerland. I got the whole entire state. And so 2018, I make this spiritual sojourn to the Pennsylvania Human Relations Commission. It's been 8 years. It's been a roller coaster. but that's what comes with the civil rights and human rights work that you do. That's what comes with when you have a calling and an anointing on your work and in your life. For Christ I live, Christ I die. But the 8 years, it was a commitment from my wife and I, because it had to be a family thing, mm-hmm. where we decided that we were going to take on this assignment that God had bestowed upon me, getting up 4 o'clock in the morning, every morning prior to COVID, and getting on the train at Melrose to get to 30th Street Station, getting on a train at 30th Street Station to get to Harrisburg. And that train, respectfully, never gets in on time. But it's been 8 years of repositioning the commission, cutting down on some of the lack of accountability, getting rid of the historical backlog, being front and center with Speaker of the House Joanna McClinton and my dear sister Latasha Mays, and on a national level, Dr. Ajua Asama for the Crown Act. It was creating a buzz around our fair housing conferences, our disability conferences. We partner with the founder of hashtag MeToo, Taranya Burke. We've done sexual harassment prevention intervention conferences, social justice lecture series, you know, where we've had Eddie Glaude, Michael Eric Dyson, Anita Hill, Melissa Murray, Melissa Harris Perry, Dr. Bernice King, so many others. And it's just been a wonderful journey, teachable moment. And as I share with you, and I'll share with your listening audience, I will be stepping down in 2 weeks, June 30th. I tendered my resignation on April 7th to step down June 30th. I'm excited about the elevation of what God is going to have me to do next. What I am focused on right now is family. I'm focused on family, I'm focused on faith, and I'm focusing on fellowshipping. I was able to go to Mount Airy Church of God in Christ May 17th and hand a humanitarian award to Bishop Felton, but I got poured into. And then the following Sunday, I was at Christian Compassion, providing a humanitarian award to Reverend Lonnie Hurton, and got poured into. And so I'm in a stage and state right now of just trying to make sure that I don't engage in a form of paralysis myself. And that was the message that I heard yesterday from Reverend Mapson, that the society will oppress you, marginalize you, economic oppression, right? All these forms of oppression. But as Christians, we should never allow ourselves to become spiritually marginalized, spiritually oppressed. And so I was in that space for a moment, and I know you and I will unpack it here on your show. But I'm out of that space now, and I'm so very excited about the calling that I think God is going to take me to next.
1: Okay. So I guess inquiring minds are wanting to know. I'm sure we'll be hearing an announcement all in due time, because we certainly don't want to upset the current employer. Amen. And we're looking forward to where God is going to take you next. And I'm excited for what you're going to be doing next. And at the appropriate time, we'll be happy to share that announcement for all to know. I got like 3 people saying, where are you going? Not today. How about that? Just stand by and wait. It'll all be coming forth in due time.
2: It will come out.

0: reports. We've had 8 annual reports under my tenure. We've had 5 no hate in our state reports. The no hate in our state reports came about because maybe down in Mechanicsburg, not maybe down in Mechanicsburg, the women of the Ku Klux Klan were assembling. Like, what beef does the women of the Ku Klux Klan have with black people or brown people? You would have beef with patriarchy. You would have beef with white males, not anybody else. But nonetheless, the no hate in our state were town halls that said, wherever hate is, we're going to create that beloved community that Martin Luther King Jr., Rabbi Abraham Yahshua Heschel, and certainly black and brown women were part of. Those are things that I think that people need to, you know, really, really focus on. They need to go to our PHRC YouTube page and look at the evening conversation that occurred between Bernice King and myself, where she says in an audience of about 800 people that there was a time where she hated all white people and she hated white men in particular, and then how she transformed, right? That transformational spirit. And you can imagine we can imagine the racial fatigue and the racial trauma of your father being killed,
1: right?
0: I oftentimes think of Merle Evers, and I think of Dr. Betty Shabazz, and I think of Coretta Scott King. Their resiliency to deal with all of the rumors, to deal with all of the distortion, to deal with all of the disinformation, and still raise those children.
1: That's right.
0: And still not just raise those children, but instill in those children a moral compass and a moral imperative. Civil rights in America are being eroded, is being erased, is being othered. We're throwing out the larger we terms like, oh, they're woke, or oh, they're left leaning, and so that resonates also on a state level. And so one of the things I was preparing for as I was coming on your show is just really briefly that the history of civil rights in America teaches that reputational attack is often the prelude to institutional weakening.
1: That's right.
0: When suspicion is manufactured around black leadership, the ultimate target is often not only the individual, but the movement, the mission, and the community served by that mission. That is why silence is so dangerous. That is why we need to make sure that when silence is dangerous, silence creates room for distortion. Distortion to become accepted fact. And for me, I refuse to allow a paralysis of silence to engulf me, and that upsets the power structure. And Bishop Palmer, you know this, in the movement, whether it was the civil rights movement, the Black Power movement, the anti-war movement, the disruptors are the ones that people point the finger to. Right. It's not the thing that they're disrupting. Colin Kaepernick didn't kill any police officer.
1: Right.
0: And to your point, prayers, thoughts, and reflections go out to those police officers who lost their life most recently. What he was doing was taking a peaceful knee to the anthology of police brutality. Mm-hmm. But the disruptor is the problem. Martin Luther King did not hate America. He spoke out about the triple evils of poverty, militarism, and racism. But the disruptors are the problem. To your point, the work that, and I'm very clear on the work that your dad did because I had to research it, the work of your dad, the work of Benny Swan, Intervention, and the work of so many others in the contemporary moment, Bilal Quayun, Father's Day Rally, prior to Bilal, Mark Harrell, Ray Jones, and others, Men United for a Better Philadelphia, they were not the problem. The problem was the proliferation of guns. The problem was the drugs. And so, you know, we have some narratives out there that, and I know for the purposes of your show, we're keeping it above, you know, the fray. But there are some narratives out there with regards to PHRC some things that have happened since February with myself. And I would tell people, listen, read the data. Read the data, because when we come to movements, it's just what I said, that paralysis of silence allows for the infrastructure to come with their narrative. And that's what people are afraid of. People are afraid of, whoa, if Chad Dion Lassiter start talking, right? And the tactics that we look at from historical, they're the same. The tactics are familiar. Lack of transparency.
1: That's right.
0: Misinformation, collusion, matter of fact, the suspense, and the deliberate cultivation of suspicion. These methods are not accidental. They are often used to weaken public trust, isolate leaders from the communities they serve, and create confusion around institutions doing difficult but necessary civil rights work. So folk who have been riding with me for 25 years in this city, and they hear a buzzword, it's like, oh, Chad, you know, listen, let's get off the text message, or yo, I can't touch that. No, I'm the same person. Respectfully, I ain't Vince Fumo, and I ain't John Dockery, respectfully. I'm, I'm,

0: you know, and so you get people who, you know, they isolate you, but all they got to do is just read the history. They did the same thing, and I'm not on this level. They did the same thing to Dr. Martin Luther King Jr. They did the same thing to weaken the Black power infrastructure. There's a movement to weaken these type of commissions around the country. And I know you probably have some callers, but man, I'm so excited to be in a space where I can just speak a truth. I have been in a space of utter darkness and depression since February. I'm not afraid to say that. Levels of vulnerability, because you're saying, wow, I've given all to this Commonwealth, and now folk are asking me to pivot.
1: But and, you know, and I will say this, that people have very short memories of what you've done good. And it only takes one thing, and I don't know why we as a people do this, but let me just put that out there because I've experienced it. It only takes, wow, quote unquote, one thing that you either said or you were with or you were, that people misinterpret.
0: Wow.
1: And then when they misinterpret it, they make assumptions. And what always gets me is you never call me on the phone and ask me.
0: Yeah.
1: You never say, what's my side of the story? You just take what you hear and you think it's, you know, it's what it looked like. No. I'm just old school North Philly.
0: Yeah.
1: You got an issue, got a question? My phone number been the same for 40 years. It ain't changed. Yeah. So call me, ask me. And then either accept what I say or don't. That's your right. But assumptions, and you know there is a phrase that we use, and they use some unkind words with that, are the, you know, major, you know, screw up. You know, because, you know, when you make an assumption, you may really be wrong. And I think it's a safety net that people take to avoid, in some ways, the fact that the truth is really going to be what it is. It's better for me just to side with what's going on and kind of be in the fray so I ain't upsetting nobody. And, you know, I'm just going to chameleon my way through. But if you are who you are, you know... Then one lady said to me, she said, Archbishop, every time I see you, you know how to do what you do, whether you in sweats or you dressed up. Yes.
0: Wow.
1: You know, you going to pray for the council? I'm going to pray. I'm not reading my prayer. Yeah. I'm going to pray. And I'm going to say in Jesus' name. Okay. Yeah, and if I do it on the street, I'm going to do it in the council. I don't have to. I know how to chameleon to tender my wording given the environment, but it's the same thing. So when folks are willing to kind of go there, and I do appreciate you because, you know, you've stood on your truth, period. And I'm not shocking from it. I'm not jumping back from it. Yeah. I'm not bending it or adjusting it.
0: Yeah.
1: And so when folks have to accept that, that's the thing that they have to come to. I want to continue this, but we are going to take one quick interruption. Let's hear this message.
2: Hundreds of shooting incidents and multiple victims. Homicides that were senseless, cold, intentional, killing our men, women, and children in the African American communities. The question is, am I my brother or sister's keeper? Have we considered each other as neighbors? We can wait for someone to come in and save us, or we can save ourselves. The violence must end. Do your part.
1: And that is my unified message. Violence, no matter what it is, whether it's physical, political, any form of violence, we must each do our part. We are returning down live on the Bishop Mary Show with Chad Dion Lassiter, who is the Executive Director of the Pennsylvania Human Relations Commissioner and a national expert on race relations. I have like 12 questions. We're not going to get to all of them. And maybe Mr. Lassiter will come back to continue conversations, because I think we as a people have to be more educated. And let me just say this for the record. I'm not racially biased to anyone. So that's black, white, red, you know, Jesus loves the children of the world, red and yellow, black and white. Everybody that God has created deserves respect. Deserves respect. And certainly. I will say that I was sad by some of the comments I got from fellow colleagues who were a little ruffled by the prayer vigil in South Philadelphia. Mm. Like, you know, it's a senseless killing of a white young male. And I'm just as ticked off about the two that were killed in Raymond Rosen. And we'll be having a prayer vigil there. Miss Keisha, I mentioned. So I started my show talking about all of those that were most prominent that are absolutely senseless. Some that have been solved with arrest and others that we're waiting on. So I just want to put that out there in the atmosphere because of a text I got. No, I'm not. I'm all things equal. And being on the Bishop Mary show, I bring any and everyone who requests to interview on this show. Whether I personally agree, like their theology, that's not my platform, not on the Bishop Mary show. So I entertain and I will receive anyone that wants to come and share. And folks say, oh, you only do Democrats. No, that's not true. I've had Republicans on here, too. And extensions and invitations have been given to them. And if they choose not to, it's their right. But it's not that it hasn't been offered. So I just want to clear that up so we won't be put up on Facebook talking about all we care about. Because the one thing I will die for, besides my family, my children, you know, catching a bullet. My father used to say, I'll catch it for all y'all. I'll catch it for them. Is my name and my reputation. Yeah. And I will fight for that. Because it's my right. And if you do have an issue or a problem, my phone number's the same. Let's try it, shall we? 215-901-3372. Feel free to ring it after my show. I'll be happy to continue conversation with you. Now that I've gotten that out of my system and I am controlling the mic, we're going to get back to talking to Mr. Lassiter this morning. And so, race relations. One of the persons were asking about the Philadelphia office. Are they connected to the state office the director that is there? And is that the first line that people should go to if they have a concern because it's a region thing?
0: Yes. And I'm going to be brief because you say you have 12 questions. And I come out of that black church tradition where you say to make a story shorter. And for me, it gets longer. So I'll be really brief. The executive director for the Philadelphia Commission on Civil Rights is none other than Renee Chenault Fatah. So if you feel comfortable going to that office, you certainly should. But if you want to come to the Philadelphia Regional Office, we're at 801 Arch Street in the same building as PennDOT. And so you can come into that office. I would call in advance because a lot of challenges are happening in and around that building because of ICE. And that also is the building where the headquarters for Office of Homeland Security is at. Just a disclaimer, I'm not critiquing that space. I'm just simply saying I'm not certain if the Philadelphia Regional Office is taking walk-ins at the present time. But you can go to our website. And yes, that office is an office of a staff of 24 that you can, you know, file your complaint with.
1: Okay, that's great. The next question is kind of funny. A lady wanted to know, have you ever given a humanitarian award to a woman?
0: Oh, yes. And that's a great question. And thank you for pushing me in that space because I did mention men and that wasn't intentional. Melissa Harris Perry, Melissa Murray, Anita Hill, God rest the soul of Joanne Epps, Dean Epps. We had our PHRC social justice lecture series several years ago at the Beasley School of Law. Mm-hmm. And it was because of Joanne Epps valuing me and giving me the suggestion of doing something with the Temple University Beasley School of Law, along with Jim Breschneider. And we decided to go in the direction of Anita Hill. So, yes, we have given it to women. Not that the person needs this data, but my senior management team, I'm very proud to say, is predominantly women leaders. And so earlier, Bishop Palmer, you mentioned, and I know that wasn't you, but linguistically, I don't call myself a national expert on race relations. People call me that. I'm just a broke scholar trying to borrow your dollar. I am the son of Marilyn Lassiter, who's 85 years old.
1: Bless her heart.
0: As of May 1st, she has Parkinson's. Anybody that reads my bio, it is what it is. But the best thing for me right now is that I have a beautiful wife who compliments me. She has the gift of discernment, and she lays hands and she anoints me with oil.
1: Come on here.
0: I do understand in a Christian marriage that I'm the head, you know, as Christ was the head of the church. But in our marriage, I admire how she hits the threshing floor. She has a altar in the house. And all the things that I've gone through, good or teachable, not bad, good or teachable. That sister is just a fervent prayer warrior, which goes against, we're evenly yoked, but like, I have to be careful. Like when my wife walks in the house, like, yo, let me turn that Richard Pryor off, or let me turn that you know, let me turn that Red Fox off, because that sister, she's really into like what you take in. So yeah, we have had women who have gotten the PHRC Humanitarian Award. We've honored people based on those things that they've done. But thank you for the question.
1: Okay. She has a follow-up to that, but I'll ask you offline.
0: Okay.
1: The next question would be, what are your goals, or now that you are leaving, what is the legacy that you want to leave behind?
0: That's a great question. Really briefly, that in the 8 years I've been at PHRC, we did not, people have every right to use agency and advocacy for themselves, right? Mm-hmm. To file a complaint, real, perceived, or imagined they've been discriminated against. We've had two federal lawsuits. We moved PHRC from being kind of known in the community as the Pennsylvania Human Relations Commission of Payday Lending to let's go to court. If a person says we've created a hostile work environment for them, that we've retaliated against them or we've discriminated against them, let's go to court. We've had two federal cases. We won both of them in court. We've had a number of EEOC complaints and EEO complaints. We've not lost any of them. So a legacy of moving PHRC away from being litigious to being transparent, getting rid of a historical backlog, creating a civil rights division, sending 115 staff, primarily union staff, to the MLK Leadership Institute, where they learn principles of leadership and you know, social justice. I would say expanding the complement, meaning the number of employees. Once again, not done in a vacuum, not solely on the, you know, shoulders of Chad Dion Lasseter, that African proverb, I am because we are, working with two governors, working with members of the state assembly, Republicans and Democrats. I would also say 67 counties. For your listening audience, I traveled to 67 counties over a 2-year period with something called the Beloved Community to share with people who the PHRC was, know their rights, how to file a complaint. It was participatory. I never leaned in with race. What's going on in housing in your catchment area? What's going on with public accommodations, commercial property, disability, education, things of that nature? 2-hour presentations, traveling 6 hours with a heart condition, with a toe that, because of that, I now have another disability, a deformed toe. 67 counties that are not inviting, counties, Elk County and multiple counties where people say, hey, I've been here 50 years. You're the only black person I've ever seen. And concluded that in May of 2025, and newsflash, not running for office. So those of you out there who are speculating, why is he doing that? Because I go by what the Holy Spirit tells me to do. James Carville, Democratic strategist decades ago with Bill Clinton, said, you have Pittsburgh, you have Philadelphia, you have Pittsburgh, and in between you have Kentucky or Penn, Mississippi. I set out to go to 67 counties and did it in 2 years. And I conclude you have Philadelphia, you have Pittsburgh, and in between you have a lot of challenges, but you have people who, they are just like you and I, Bishop. They want the best. They want protections under the law. Some of them are Republicans. Some of them are Democrats. Some of them are atheists. Some of them are agnostics. Some of them are Christians. Some of them are grandparents. Some of them are parents. Some of them are barren. And those 67 counties taught me more about my humanity. And so I'm excited at the fact that from those 67 counties, we developed a director of rural and civic engagement for the pressing needs of rural. A lot of the rural white rage is because they feel as though they've been left behind.
1: That's right.
0: Once again, not being seduced by the black white binary. And so, yes, there's Islamophobia, and yes, there's anti-Semitism, but we need to see the humanity of all. We live in a society where it's like, nah, you better not say anything about what's going on over here on this side. It's always about this side. We've seen the attacks on Summer Lee, right? Because she spoke out about various things. We've seen the attacks on people who don't trend in a particular direction. So I would say the legacy is a legacy of increasing a moral compass, a moral imperative, a level of accountability. to your point, I respond to every email that I've gotten, every phone call I've gotten over the past 8 years. I embrace every critique with forthcoming recommendations. I saw the grand dragon of the Ku Klux Klan who came to our first No Hate in Our State town hall. He was a grand dragon of the Ku Klux Klan in Hershey, and he wanted to speak. And people were murmuring. I said, let him speak. We have to see his humanity as well. I've met with white supremacists. I've met with white nationalists. So once again, you're going to read some stuff, and people have read some stuff from the Philadelphia Inquirer and other places. Look at the evidence of what we've accomplished at the PHRC. Look at Chad Dion Lassiter from an identity perspective. You know, if you Google me today, you're going to see some things because of what's going on most recently. But look at a body of work over 25 years, to your point, right? I'll go back to John Doherty. I'll go back to Vince Fumo. I didn't mention what I said earlier for satire. They've done some great work. They're not the sum of what we know now. I would not be who I became at the University of Pennsylvania without Dr. Walter Palmer and Congressman Shaka Fatah. Shaka Fatah allowed me to sit on the panel at the Sallie Mae Higher Education Conference at the Sheraton. I was able then to be inspired by young people who were in undergrad. Mm. And I was at grad school at University of Penn. I was out of a job at one particular point in time, and it was the American Cities Foundation and Shaka Fatah and Reverend James Mitchell and Senator Vince Hughes and Willie Jordan and Sandra Dungey Glenn that gave me a job as a consultant over at Beaver Middle School when my wife at the time was going through breast cancer. And so I'm not going to sit up there and look at Shaka Fatah, the sum of one incident or two incidents, right? That's what we do in Philadelphia. And that's what we do particularly in the black community in Philadelphia. So we don't want to be seen with a Seth Williams. He's not the sum of what he did. He's much larger than that. And so for black Philadelphians who are listening to this, a true beloved community, whether you're a person of faith or a non-faith, is what Bishop Mary said. She was down in South Philadelphia in Jesus' name. And you say something else and you say something else. But at the end of the day, have the courage of your convictions. I'm never going to turn my back on blacks, whites, or others in the city of Philadelphia, even on their worst day. But we do a lot of that in Philadelphia. We need to check ourselves. We need to check ourselves because there's a lot of people in Philadelphia who believe that that cadre of black leaders who do that really has a different moniker on their name, the Black Misleadership Class. I'm not saying that, but a lot of people say that. And so I would just simply say it's a brilliant legacy, a 5-year strategic plan, increased compliment, more notability, people know who the PHRC is, but yet we're being as we become. A lot of critiques, a lot of criticisms, and a lot of areas for improvement because we're imperfect.
1: Absolutely. Just one last question before you give your final reflection. Violence. And I paid the PSA intentionally because violence is, as you said, anti-Semitism, anti-Islamic, across the board, whether it's religious, political, or just human violence one to another. The PHRC, Philadelphia branch, or all of that, how can you help to spread the message of a beloved community so we're not always coming up with these types of things? Because you said the humanity, there's a humanity for the police officers who were shot, but now there's one for the family of the offenders who now have to live with that. Yeah. Not that it, we're judging the case. We don't know. We're not speaking on that. But there's a human aspect to right or wrong, left or right. So how can the PHC continue the beloved community message, especially when it seems as if violence is something that's plaguing us terribly here in Philadelphia?
0: Great question. I'll try to unpack it briefly by saying that our social justice lecture series, our outreach efforts, our civil rights division, the gun violence really resonates with me. A lot of the work that I did as a community social worker started in that space with the creation in 2003 of the Black Men at Penn School of Social Work Incorporated. I was on the Board of Trustees, Philly Prisons, for 8 years under Mayor Michael Nutter. And so a lot of the work that we did was using our social work degrees to counsel Black men with a history of anger and aggression. 5 years, I was affiliated with Dr. Howard Stevenson and his PLAY project, which was an acronym for Preventing Long-Term Anger and Aggression in Youth, out of the University of Penn. And it wasn't just research for the purpose of research. It was working with Black males over at the Octavius Cato School, E.S. Miller, off of Lancaster Avenue, with a curriculum called CPR, Cultural Prior Reinforcement. the PHRC has a social justice committee that looks at police and community relations. To your point, seeing the dignity, worth, and humanity in police officers. I know that might push up against those who are defund the police, those who are abolitionists against police, those who believe in community policing, and they have that right. For me, it becomes one of those things where I fundamentally have officers in my family who they want to go home to their loved ones. They're knocking on the door to serve a PFA and they're losing their lives. I think what your listening and viewing audience needs to know is that some of our white colleagues will say, well, when a white police officer kills a black person, you all protest. But when a black person kills a white police officer, you all don't do anything. Well, the reality is we don't expect the state to kill us when we have a brush in our hand or we have a phone that you see under the racial gaze that it is a gun when it's not. And we do speak out when a black person kills a white police officer. There's a level of embarrassment in our community because the person who more often than not killed that white police officer is a loved one of ours, right? We speak in our barbershops, we speak in our masjids, we speak in our temples, we speak in our churches, we speak in our hair salons, we speak in the nail salons, we speak on the block, we speak in the community. So for me, I think that the PHRC can continue to do our gun violence initiative that's spearheaded by Montrell Smith, a brilliant outreach coordinator. He's a CROC civil rights outreach coordinator. I can say this publicly. He lost his loved one in Harrisburg to gun violence, and that trended with him wanting to do some stuff in the city of Philadelphia. There's another civil rights outreach coordinator by the name of Jason Collier out of the Philadelphia regional office. He held a panel discussion around gun violence and gun violence prevention last year at the Free Library of Philadelphia. Curtis Jones, who's a current commissioner and interim chair to the PHRC, he was on that panel. Ricky Duncan was on that panel from NOMO. Dorothy Sprite Johnson, her work with Mothers in Charge, she was in the room, should have been on the panel, actually should have been the feature keynote. And we all should have just, you know, been silent to listen to, you know, what she's done and what she's continued to do. Yes. So I think that the PHRC continue to be in that space, continue to make sure that the fractions of police and community trust versus mistrust is something that people are aware of, because I think it's going to be a hot summer, and that's not stereotypical. I just think it's going to be a hot summer. I think it's going to be a hot fall. Right. It's going to be a hot, I mean, it's going to be, you know, we're just in a hot space just that's as society. And so I think that we can continue to partner with people in that space.
1: I appreciate it. Could you give me one quick phrase? I got about 30 seconds.
0: I'm going to get it down to 15. Micah 6:8, he has shown you, O mortal, what is good, and what does the Lord require of you? To act justly and to love mercy and to walk humbly with your God. And then lastly, Isaiah 6:8, then I heard the voice of the Lord saying, whom shall I send and who will go for us? And I said, here I am, send me. If my next job is that of a crossing guard, I'm going to do the best of my ability to make sure that the children get from one side of the street to the other. Wherever Christ tells me to go, I'm going to go. Bishop Mary, I love you with the highest form of love.
1: Thank you.
0: Agape love.
1: Thank you.
0: Thank you for allowing me to be here. It was very therapeutic. I look forward to finishing this assignment out over the next 2 weeks. And everyone needs to know that we have a governor and we have an agency that's here for people to fight for justice. Recognize that it's nonpartisan.
1: Yes, sir.
0: Even though there's some political wrangling to take the independence away from the PHRC, we need the community to be aware. And I'm still going to be around. I'm a native of Philadelphia, so
1: that's right.
0: You can find me online.
1: That's right.
0: Volunteering. I'm going to be volunteering, and I'm still going to be going to churches and houses of faith and doing presentations on Know Your Rights and how to file a complaint.
1: Absolutely. So I just want to let everybody know we're so grateful to have Chad Dion Lasseter with us today. Please be good, be careful. And remember what Bishop Mary always says, if you can't be good, be careful. If you can't be careful, baby, don't do it. It may not be worth it. Looking forward to another stellar show next week right here on Bishop Mary Show. Thank you. Take care and have a great day.
3: 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And she'll get right back to you. Remember, let the healing begin with you. 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
17: 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Participants included Joe Watson, Bob Kelly, Gary Dornhofer, Jimmy Watson, and Lou Nolan.
18: 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And the Museum of Sports show is on the air and ready to go there with you. I'm Doug Scheimel, our show dedicated to sports memories, memorabilia, and the museum that's going to capture it all right here in Philadelphia. 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Blades, Bands, and Ballers, How Flash and Cash Rescued the Flyers and Created Philadelphia's Greatest Showplace. Ladies and gentlemen, Philadelphia's Greatest Showmen and the Flash and Flash and Cash, Mr. Lou Scheinfeld. How you doing, Lou?
19: I'm riding high. As I said to you before, I almost forgot about the show today because we had this incredible event that you're going to talk about and with the Broad Street Bullies and talking about the big Soviet game in 1976 when we turned the great Russian team into soccer players and they were all laying down and holding onto their heads and all. But it was just so great. And I donated several things, a chair that went, Spectrum original chair that went for $500.
18: Signed, Flyers who were there.
19: I think it cost 15 cents when we bought it. That's back in 67, but just a fantastic show. I'm feeling great. Thank you.
18: It was a great, great day. Coming up today, as you mentioned, it's a huge 2 weeks for the Museum of Sports with this week's Museum of Sports Flyers lunch with our legends event yesterday. And, then we've got coming up next week, the Museum of Sports Founders press event down at Philadelphia City Hall. Our executive director, Brett Mandel, is going to be here to tell us about the big stories. And in our second segment today, she painted a mural and won a contest to have it displayed at Citizens Bank Park. And she ended up getting engaged in front of it. And now it is searching for a home. Artist Lindsay Archer is going to be here. And our King of Sports Collectibles is here. And Lou is going to try to stump the guru with sports trivia. Nick DePaccia Jr. is going to be on the Museum of Sports show, our King of Sports Collectibles. But up first, Lou is mad as hell, and he's not going to take it anymore. Lou, what is this week's bitch?
19: Well, I'm a little bit miffed, and maybe more than a little bit. Our 76ers, who I have followed since their inception, that means beginning, back in 1946-48, they started out as the Philadelphia Warriors. And guess what kind of players they drafted? Philadelphia players.
18: Oh, yeah.
19: Players that went to college here or grew up here, like Paul Arizin, Guy Rogers, Wilt Chamberlain, by the way, and because they could watch them go through school here, college. Well, what about the Nova Knicks? What about those four guys? Because Dante DiVincenzo was a part of the Knicks up until earlier this year. Yep. So they had four of our players. What did we have? We had a bunch of stiffs that couldn't play, bad knees, bad heads, and whatever. Why can't they? And they, worst of all, the Sixers drafted Mikal Bridges in the first round last year and traded him that night. I mean, for a fish cake, and fish cakes don't score, as you know, very well. So, I'm reaching out to the new president, Mike Gansky or whatever his name is. And I'm going to say, hey, draft guys and play here. You don't even have to get on a train. You drive out to Villanova, for God's sakes.
18: Trading things for fish cakes is almost as worthless as trading things for magic beans. So let that be a lesson to organization managers. Hey, we had a packed house yesterday for the Museum of Sports' first ever lunch with our legends, featuring the Flyers, the Broad Street Bullies from the 1976 win over the hated Soviet Red Army team. A huge thanks to our advisory board member, Dan Fay Jr., who pulled it all together. And, of course, for the latest Museum of Sports breaking news, you can go to themuseumofsports.org. You can sign up for our newsletter. You can also find all sorts of cool merchandise. And we've just added this new cool Museum of Sports Bullies versus Russians shirt that was for sale at yesterday's lunch with legends. So you can go to themuseumofsports.org. We're going to be adding more merchandise, including, I think this one is up there, the wonderful 48-ounce mug that keeps the martinis icy cold. That's water. Anyway, go to themuseumofsports.org. You can sign up and you'll learn all you can as we finalize a home at Litt Brothers. Hey, our first guest, you see him there in the Zoom box. He's been a big wig at Philadelphia City Hall as assistant city controller. He's been a community activist. He goes to baseball fantasy camps. He says he's pretty good. And he's the entrepreneur behind baseballbarbecue.com, custom sports grill tools. You can get your favorite team burned into all this stuff that's baseball handily like. And he has been a hell of an addition to the Museum of Sports as our executive director here with a recap of our incredible Flyers lunch with our legends from yesterday and a look ahead to next week's big Museum of Sports Founders of Philadelphia. Ladies and gentlemen, our executive director, a big welcome back to Mr. Brett Mandel. Brett, how you doing? It was a big day yesterday.
20: Very exciting day yesterday. As I said to you, six-year-old Brett Mandel was just giddy. Those were my first sports idols. The Broad Street Bullies, of course, was the team that set Philadelphia on the winning path of the late 70s and early 80s. I can vividly remember saying to my dad after the glow of that era wore off, "Hey, how come our teams aren't any good?" And that's when he taught me the birds and the bees of Philadelphia sports and showed me everything about 1964 and how Philadelphia teams didn't always win. So the Broad Street Bullies, they were winners. That was a great thrill.
18: It absolutely was. Yesterday's event pulled off by Dan Fay Jr. and another advisory board member, Steve Timon. We'll share some pictures now of some of what went on yesterday. But you can see we had... going right to left, Dan Fay Jr. and, of course, Bob the Hound Kelly. And down below him, of course, legendary Joe Watson and then legendary Lou Scheinfeld. And then the other Watson, Jimmy Watson over there, Joe's brother. And, of course, the voice of God down there for the Flyers since their inception, Lou Nolan, the great Gary Dornhofer, and then Steve Timon. And you got Dumpy there on the left-hand side.
21: What a team.
18: But it was just a great event. And there's Joe Amade, who's the producer of the great recent documentary Cold War in Philly. And they were there in attendance. And we just had a great panel discussion. And these guys, I mean, what stood out to you, Brett and Lou? Brett, you first.
20: Well, certainly the Museum of Sports is about the stories that connect us, the triumphs and the tribulations, overcoming adversity. Yeah, these are the stories we want to tell in the Museum of Sports and bring them to life. And this was a terrific way to bring this to life. Obviously, the Flyers' triumphs were one thing in the NHL, but this game had geopolitical ramifications. Yep. And was so much bigger than just a game on the ice. And here it is, 50 years later, still resonating in inspiring the film. There was a recent book. These are stories that people can't get enough of and stories that we hope to bring to life in the Museum of Sports.
18: Exactly. Lou, what stood out to you? Your story kind of got me a little verklempt there, just kind of putting everything in perspective about the time, the style of play, and just the humbleness of the Bullies.
21: Well, you know what? As I mentioned yesterday, these guys were 19 years old, 19 and 20 when I met them in 1967 before we played our first game. And I've known them for almost 60 years now. And these are the boys of winter. We're all in our 80s. I'm a little older than that. But Jimmy said to me, what was your hockey background that you got with the Flyers? I said, none. None. I had never seen a hockey game. We hadn't. He said, didn't you guys follow the Rangers? I said, no, we didn't. There was no reports of hockey in Philadelphia. And Joe Watson said he didn't even know where Philadelphia was. He had never heard of it. And his first introduction from Philadelphia to Philadelphia was coming over the bridge and seeing the crushing machine that crushes cars. And a cop said to him, that's where the mafia puts people in the front seat and crushes them to death. And he said, that was my, these are normal guys. They're humble guys. They're wonderful. It was so good. And you know what I really appreciated? For the first time, I heard them talk about the Russian players, who they really didn't like and wanted to beat for a lot of reasons, that they became friends with them in subsequent years and played in exhibitions with them and got to know them. And that, to me, they humanized that Russian team, which was nice to hear. Plus, we sold out.
0: Well, and that's why we had, I'm going to say, well over 100 people. And that's pretty good for the waterfall room there at the Swan Caterers. It's a phenomenal space.
21: 125 total.
0: And we had everybody. The thing that struck me, Brett, is we kind of had everybody we had high rollers there. We had Mike Baldini from Baldini Communications. We had Gary DeVito, a prominent attorney. We had a lot of high rollers down to the average fans to, I believe, our Slapshot mascot was there. Lou, I don't know if he came up and said hello to you.
21: No, he didn't. No.
0: Dennis Boyle. Yeah. And he came and he just, and our friend Tug McErlane was there as well. These are average fans, you know, with their own personal collections.
21: All right.
0: Did that mean? And what does that say, Brett?
20: Well, one of the people was showing me off a collection of pictures from the Flyers victory parade that obviously she took more than 50 years ago. The idea that these memories stay fresh and that these stories stay fresh, that's important. And what we want for the Museum of Sports to do is to connect generations of fans to be able to say, this is a story that I can bring to life here in this museum for their children, their grandchildren. Those kind of connections are priceless. And as my son and I spent yesterday complaining about the Phillies, I recognize that the love of sports that was handed down from my grandfather and my father to me is passed on to my son. Hopefully it'll be passed on to his children. That's what the stories do. They bring us together. And certainly that's what the Museum of Sports is going to do.
0: Exactly. And we got some media coverage yesterday. The clip you heard off the top was from 6ABC. And I'm just sharing just a brief voiceover from my alma mater, NBC Philadelphia. And there's still interest 50 years later. There, people
2: are Flyers legends gathered in South Philadelphia.
0: The one that rung
2: today to celebrate a remarkable milestone.
0: They always say, you know, we
2: years since the team's historic win over the
0: today in Philadelphia,
2: Red Army team, and to honor that team, the Museum of Sports Philadelphia hosted its inaugural lunch with our legends.
0: Among the Flyers alumni at Swan Caterer, you know, this well predates
2: Bob the Hound
0: them.
2: Kelly, Joe Watson,
0: and you almost have to give a little primer when you send
2: Gary
0: out
2: Dornhofer,
0: media information
2: and
0: on this,
2: Lou
0: just to
2: Nolan.
0: Sort of remind
2: on
0: them of who these
2: January 11th, 1976, the two-time defending
0: where it fits in the
2: Stanley Cup champions
0: and
2: became the first NHL team
0: just Philly
2: to
0: sports,
2: defeat the Soviet Union's Central Red Army team.
0: The thing that was very interesting,
2: in front of
0: I
2: more
0: think,
2: than
0: Lou,
2: 17,000
0: really
2: fans.
0: There's the chair, by the way. It was the last floor chair, correct, Lou?
21: Last of my four that I took from the Spectrum when I left, borrowed. But I still have one permanent seat behind me. And my wife said, if I try to sell that, she's going to sell me.
0: But we had all,
21: it's all for a good cause. All the proceeds go to the museum.
0: Absolutely. And we had all the Flyers in attendance sign it at the recommendation of Bill Luderman, my former neighbor and friend of our president, Dr. David Markowitz, who suggested, you've got all the Flyers here. Why don't you have them sign it? That'll bump it up. And it sure did. So, Bill, thanks. We're going to be having Bill on hopefully in the coming weeks. He's got a pretty good collection that his wife also allows him to have. Now, Brett, you just came, and just to let you know, that's going to be the first of many of these Lunch with Our Legends. And so you'll be hearing a lot more in the near future about who's going to be coming up and what the subject's going to be. But I think we like our Lunch with Legends home there down at Waterfall Room, I guess. Guys, I think it's a great place.
20: I had plenty of meatballs. I will come back for the meatballs alone.
0: If I wasn't working, I would have had seconds.
21: Now, yeah, meatball in South Philadelphia, you know it's going to be good.
0: Oh, it's quintessential South Philly food. Now, Brett, you're also just back from a little prep work there, and I'm bringing up some pictures here of a little install going on down at Philadelphia City Hall. Tell us for next week.
20: We're very excited to put on display the Museum of Sport's very first exhibit. And this is going to be hosted in City Hall, made possible by a grant from the National Education Association and Creative Philadelphia. These are going to be founders of Philadelphia sports, the men and women who changed the game, transformed the sports world, because Philadelphia certainly is not just where these games are played. This is where American sports came to matter, how sports became mass entertainment, big business, civic identity, a vehicle for justice and belonging. So we're going to tell some of the stories of the people who shaped sports, the mogul who wrote the rules of basketball, the NFL titan who made the football into a national commercial powerhouse, the hockey owner who pioneered the combination of team ownership and arena ownership that has now created the modern sports colossus, and a number of stories that probably people don't know. The Philly gal from Germantown who grew up to own a Negro League baseball team and is the only woman enshrined in the Hall of Fame in Cooperstown, New York. The man who owned and started the Philadelphia Stars Negro League team. These are people who made tremendous contributions to the world of sports and created stories and legends that now have shaped the way sports developed in this country. These are going to be some of the stories that we will tell in the Museum of Sports. And at this first exhibit, we will bring them to life with these lovely tile mosaic panels made by artist Jonathan Mandel, who really brings to life these images in a really compelling piece of art. And we'll have panels describing the contributions that the founders have made. And of course, it is our hope that after display in City Hall this summer, we are able to give them a permanent home where we can tell more of the stories about the sports champions we celebrated and the hometown heroes we cheered and all the ways that sports have been always more than just fun and games.
0: Yeah, you can say, and these are not paintings. I some people said, "Oh, are these going to be paintings?" I said, as Brett described, you see the tile, you see the grout, you see the detail, you see. I mean, it's in all of them. I think taken from various historic photographs. Correct?
20: Exactly. The image on the screen you're looking at, Ed Bolden, who was the founder and owner of the Philadelphia Stars. That's tile mosaic, and then you can see his tie is made of blown glass, and those are mother of pearl inlay. And then the detailing of the small image of the Stars players is just really remarkable. These are pieces of art. Jonathan Mandel's art is on display at Citizens Bank Park. You can see he's got a beautiful mural of the ballpark behind home plate. I'll be there later tonight looking at it. Very exciting stuff.
0: Absolutely.
21: And it's Friday the 25th.
20: Thursday the 25th.
21: Thursday, 25th at City Hall, southeast corner, the one facing South Broad Street. It's free. It's open to the public. And there will be refreshments, as I understand. And I'm so happy to see, Brett, that the city bought new cases. These are brand new cases to display these wonderful things.
20: That is correct. Courtesy of our friends at the William Penn Foundation, lovely cases. And as Lou said, at the southeast corner of City Hall, enter through the Market Street entrance of the City Hall portal. A number of council members will be there. Lou will be there. I'll be there. The artist Jonathan Mandel will be there, and hopefully lots of people will learn some of these stories of people in Philadelphia sports who not just shaped Philadelphia sports, but shaped the world of sports beyond Philadelphia, nationally and globally.
21: Absolutely. Is Jonathan Mandel your son?
20: I always say Jonathan Mandel has two L's. My family could never afford the second L.
21: I'll set you up for that, okay?
0: But you got Billie Jean. I'm just going to show tight shots of these panels here. Billie Jean King, of course.
20: Billie Jean King, obviously the founder of Philadelphia Freedoms and the national team tennis, the first coach of a co-ed team who was a woman, obviously opened doors to women in sports for millions and millions of girls and women across the world. Yep.
21: And a wonderful lady.
20: I heard she taught you how to serve.
21: She taught me how to serve. She saw me on the floor. I then picked me up. And the U.S. Open, the biggest indoor tournament in the United States, was taking place at the Spectrum when I happened to be working there. And I was out there trying to ping the ball over the net. And she came over to me. She said, introduce herself. I said, oh, my God, Billie Jean King. And she said, would you like me to show you how to serve? I'm thinking, can I afford this? Wow. So she says, take the ball and throw it up in the air and try to hit the scoreboard, which is way up, all the way up. And she said, but just before you hit the scoreboard, hit the ball, yank it down, yank your racket down, and the spin will carry it right over the net. Well, it worked. I never became a great server, but I stopped pinging the ball and tried to hit the scoreboard. Now, when I played someplace and I didn't have a scoreboard, I was awful.
0: And you were talking about Ed Bolden, another legend. And Philadelphia Stars, not necessarily a household name for a lot of people, Brett.
20: No, absolutely not. And one of the things that Ed Bolden was known for was fighting to have the contracts that were with the Negro League players recognized by Major League Baseball so that the teams that employed their services weren't just being essentially robbed of talent. Yeah. Major League Baseball now recognizes the Negro Leagues as Major League Baseball. And that, of course, wasn't always the case. But for the contribution of Effa Manley there and Ed Bolden and others, that would not have happened. So justice for the players, justice for the teams and the owners who put on tremendous athletes and tremendous games on the field and being recognized for their contributions.
0: And this is the story I told at the lunch yesterday after I moved to from the Art Museum area to Narberth in 1996. And I'm leaving one of the local pubs there, I believe the Greeks, and I'm walking, and I walk into a metal pole. And as I said yesterday, I wanted to fight the pole until I looked up and saw the historical marker that Burt Bell was a Narb from Narberth.
20: Burt Bell owned the Eagles, and people can't think of this today, but the NFL at one point was not a commercial success, and it was not a major, major sport. Now, of course, the NFL is an international business behemoth. Yep. Made possible in part by some of the innovations of Burt Bell with his television strategy and his efforts to make sure that if you were watching late season games, they were going to be important games. Right. There was going to be drama. Yeah.
0: No, very strategic.
20: And, Eddie Gottlieb, the mogul. Eddie Gottlieb chaired the NFL NBA rules committee for forever. I believe it was Harvey Litwack who said something to the effect that the only thing more important to basketball than Eddie Gottlieb was the ball itself. Eddie Gottlieb pretty much wrote the rules of basketball.
0: Absolutely. And Lou, near and dear to your heart.
21: Yeah, Ed Snyder. And even Ed even liked this one that I showed him years ago before he passed away. Very critical of any pictures of him and so forth. And he was known to call the editors at the Inquirer and say, I don't like that picture you're on of me. And he would send them a new one. But this epitomizes him. And down in the corner, look at the smile on his face as he's embracing one of his youth hockey players. Ed Snyder said, the only legacy I want after I pass is the Youth Hockey Foundation for kids, inner city kids, teach them how to skate, give them free uniforms, give them everything, help them get through school and turn them into good citizens. And that's what Ed Snyder was all about.
20: My son did the Ed Snyder youth hockey program from the time he was five until he graduated high school. He would have never stepped on the ice, but for that, I would have never sprung to outfit him every single year with a growing boy and new hockey pads.
0: Exactly. Last but not least, Cornelius McGillicuddy.
20: Connie Mack, managed and partial owner of the A's for a half century, pioneered the way the modern talent is developed and the way the modern manager positions players, trains players. People forget that he created baseball's first dynasty, and then he created baseball's second dynasty. Yep. The A's still tied with now the Eagles for the most sports championships in Philadelphia with five. Yep. Before the Eagles got that last championship, Connie Mack still owned the record, the most sports championships in Philadelphia.
0: Absolutely. All this coming up next Thursday, the 25th, 5 o'clock, southeast entrance of Philadelphia City Hall. Come join us, a little press event and reception with refreshments, which is always meaningful for Lou.

0: only to be proposed in front of it. And now it needs a home. Artist Lindsay Archer is going to be here at the Museum of Sports Show. And we return on Talk 860 and Facebook Live. Back in a moment.
1: It was 1967, and Philadelphia was in a rut. The economy, riots, Vietnam. That is, until the Broad Street Bullies rallied the region's spirits and brought more than 2 million into the streets to celebrate. 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
4: Well, Lindsay Archer knocked it out of the park twice. 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And then second, right here, when her winning piece turned into the perfect backdrop for a yes.
0: We're back on the Museum of Sports show here on Talk 860 and Facebook Live, brought to you every week by the Depatchi Franklin Cardiovascular Center. They are the specialists in non-invasive treatment. I'm Doug Scheimel along with Lou Scheinfeld. Our next guest, you see her there in the Zoom box. She won a contest last year to have a mural displayed at Citizens Bank Park through the end of last season and into the playoffs for the Phillies. But she had no idea that there'd be some other, you know, crazy stuff that would occur to it. It would be the backdrop of her own love story. And now that it's a new year, the mural's been taken down. It needs a new home. A big Museum of Sports show. Welcome to muralist or mural artist, Lindsay Archer. Lindsay, how you doing?
5: Hi, how are you guys? I'm good.
0: Pretty good. You heard that clip. I think that may have been from 6ABC from last year after you won the contest. It's got to seem like a flash that it's all gone by, that it was a contest and now you have the mural. I mean, what was that like? Take me back to the contest. How did you, it was SEI, but what is SEI? That didn't ring a bell to me.
5: SEI is a company that works with the Phillies. They have like a lot of like, you know, like donations and stuff going back and forth.
0: Right.
5: They sponsor the Phillies and stuff. So I guess they wanted to do this type of contest to, you know, bring the arts into the stadium. And as I know, this is like it was the second year of the contest that I won. I found it on LinkedIn. It was just a post being like, oh, we're looking for artists to create a mural design. And I was like, oh, Why not give it a shot, you know?
0: Now, are you a sports fan, though?
5: Yeah. Yeah, I grew up in the Philly suburbs.

0: suburbs, so always been a Phillies fan.
1: So our producer, Gabby's bringing up some of the pictures. Zoom in on that one if you can, Gab. This is a pretty cool looking picture. And how did you decide on all the features that you put in there? Because there was a theme to this contest, right?
0: So basically, oh my gosh, the theme was
1: Like community outreach or bring communities together or something like that.
0: It
1: That's what I
0: was
1: remember.
0: called Connecting Communities. So, I'm thinking like the city and what brings us all together. We all love the Phillies, so that's like an obvious one. I wanted to include like Citizens Bank Park in the middle, and then it kind of just stemmed off from there. I wanted to include like some flowers to bring like showcase the beauty of Philly. Not everyone gets to see all the time in
1: Yeah,
0: relationships.
1: it's not just Philadelphia like the outside world calls it, you know.
0: And the top saying city of brotherly love, because that's what it's all about, Philadelphia, right?
1: Yeah. Hey, Gab, you can go to the next one there. I forget what order I put them in. Yeah, there's a good shot of it. You zoom in and yeah, you have the ivy kind of connecting everything from the art museum to with Independence Hall to you've got Citizens Bank Park. You got everything in there.
0: The big skyscrapers
1: And
0: and
1: was that
0: everything.
1: so you did you have to paint that there or did you paint it elsewhere and they installed it? This was in Ashburn Alley behind center field.
0: The original painting was like, as normal 18 by 24 inch canvas, but I had to take that and scale it up to be this large and paint it there at the stadium, which I didn't mind, because it was really cool to, be in the stadium before the season started and get to see all the behind the scenes of everything going on. So that's like, the thing behind it that not everyone gets to hear about,
1: Oh yeah. So what is the actual size of that?
0: I think it was 12 by 16 feet, I'm pretty
1: Oh,
0: sure.
1: that's so
0: Something
1: Lou
0: around there. I
1: Scheinfeld, of
0: can't
1: course,
0: remember.
1: founding vice president of the Philadelphia Flyers, one of our speakers at the lunch yesterday, and whose brainchild the Museum of Sports is. Lou, you were asking what size this is. That could fit nicely in the museum.
2: Absolutely. Is it one piece or is it panels?
0: So they took it down in panels. So it's like it was on this like big like wooden thing that was put together, and I guess that's how they can like take it down so easily.
1: Right.
0: And so now it's in six pieces. Oh, yep. The next one's pretty good. It's in six pieces now, and I am thankful that my fiance has it at his warehouse that he works at just for
1: Oh,
0: now.
1: good, good. But back then,
0: Large.
1: he was not your fiance.
0: No,
1: He
0: he
1: was
0: was
1: just
0: not.
1: boyfriend status, correct?
0: Yep, boyfriend.
1: So what did he say? He was just kind of some pictures taken of you and him in front of the mural. What was the ruse that he kind of misdirected you with?
0: So the part of the contest, like winning, like the prize that I won, obviously $10,000
1: That
0: is
1: was
0: really
1: 10
0: great.
1: grand. That's pretty damn good.
0: But I mean, so I knew that I was gonna throw like the first pitch at one of these games as well. And so the day that that happened, it was June 10th, last year, which is about a year ago.
1: Right.
0: They were like the Phillies team that I was talking with. They were like, "Oh, bring your friends and family. They're gonna do photos by your mural for like the press and the everything going on." And then, I'm not really thinking that much of it because I'm like,
1: Yeah.
0: "Oh, cool, yeah, whatever." And then, his name's Jake. Jake got on. He was like, "I'm gonna be the last one to take photos with you." And I was like, "That's a little weird," but because I was like, "Oh, come in the photo, come in the photo. You're important, But then, he was the last one. He got down on one knee right there and proposed to me. It was very sweet.
1: That's adorable. That is
0: So,
1: fantastic. And you have phenomenal photos. Gab, what's the next photo I had in the sequence there? I forget that. Oh, there's the happy couple to be. Look
0: Yeah,
1: at
0: and that's
1: that.
0: what I would like to say is worth more than the money and the everything that I got. So it was well worth the time and the effort doing all of this. So
1: And
0: it
1: was it
0: is
1: a
0: awesome.
1: legit surprise, though? I mean,
0: Yeah, I had like a weird inkling, I'm not gonna lie, but I was like, no, I don't think that's gonna happen. But it did.
2: I have a couple questions for you, Lindsay. Nuts and bolts questions. How long did it take you to paint the big one?
0: About like 2 weeks.
2: Did you have to use your own paint?
0: Yeah. So they reimbursed. They reimbursed all the supplies for me, so I could go to, you know, I stopped by Sherwin-Williams and picked up all the paint, you know, matched it up.
1: And what is that paint, though? Is it a special mural? I mean, that was exposed,
2: outdoors paint, too.
0: Yeah, it's like external, like, house paint, basically. You just get, like, the bright colors.
1: Is this the first piece of art you've painted with house paint?
0: Yeah, it definitely was different than what I've been used to, that's for sure. But it was really cool. And, you know, obviously, Citizens Bank Park, for such a monumental thing, was insane to me.
2: I want to mention that there's a certain peak I have about PIQUE, about Philadelphia. Nobody does anything without sticking the Liberty Bell in it. And I'm so glad you didn't put the Liberty Bell. I'm sick of looking at it. Was there a reason you left out the Comcast Technology Center?
0: Well,
2: or you just didn't have room.
0: Or no, I think I did. If you go back.
1: Gab, to one of the mural pictures, if you would. Zoom in on that one if you can.
2: You got the first building in there.
1: Yeah, the Comcast second tower looks like a pack of cigarettes with a cigarette sticking out of it.
2: With the finger at the top, yeah.
1: Is that what it is? Is it the middle finger? Right.
2: But no, it's clean. It's lookable. You can actually recognize things. I really like it.
1: Oh, that's beautiful.
2: We'll take it. We'll take it.
1: Yeah, go back to whatever the last picture was. I can't remember what it was. Got it. Great thrown up. Is that the last one I had in there?
2: Good form too.
1: Yeah, I was going to say that. Go back. Sorry. So you can bring us back there, Gab. So you have this. You said Jake, your now fiance,
0: yes,
1: has it stored in his warehouse for work.
0: Yeah.
1: But it is in sections, correct?
0: Yeah.
1: So, I was going to say, once we're up and ready, Lou, what do you think?
2: I love it. I think it'd be great for people to stand in front of and take their picture.
1: Oh, absolutely. Right. And I'll send you the video feed and the radio feed tomorrow. But, it's the Museum of Sports Philadelphia that tells the uniquely Philadelphia stories. And I think just the fact that, you know, you won this contest. You got proposed to in front of the mural. You got to throw out the first pitch. It's not every artifact we have that has some sort of incredible story. Hey, before we go, Lindsay, you said you had like a piece or two of personal memorabilia, right?
0: Yeah, well, number one, I have the baseball that I threw, of course. Had to showcase that. I'm going to have it displayed at my wedding.
1: And yeah, what is it? And show that one. Hold that up a little closer, too.
0: So it's just like a, you know, the normal like MLB ball.
1: Right.
0: But I was going to like do something special on it, you know, give it my artist.
1: Oh, so flair. Do some artwork on that baseball.
0: Mm-hmm.
1: Oh,
0: and, you know, Lord. Have the display where it like goes around like this. I don't have it yet, but.
1: Oh, that's what, when you get that figured out, shoot me an email and we'll have you back on to do a little preview.
0: Yeah. That would be great.
1: Oh, that's pretty cool. And what else you got?
0: So, yeah, other than that, I mean, I also, it's not exactly Philadelphia sports themed, but I won a different contest this year for like the banners downtown, and I have some of them here. They're backwards on the camera, but.
1: Oh my God, now that's, you can see them pretty well. Oh, that's like wonderful.
0: The celebratory 250th year of America, they were doing a contest like that this year, so they're banners on the light posts in like Center City.
1: Oh, that's fantastic. Oh,
0: yeah, so I was really excited about that.
1: damn good work.
0: Thank you.
1: Well, Citibank muralist Lindsay Archer and all around Philly muralist, we can't thank enough. Congratulations on the success with that. And we'll be in touch about making a semi-permanent home for that with the Museum of Sports. And let us know about that baseball. We'll have you back on when it's ready.
0: Thank you so much.
1: All right. And congratulations on the engagement. Tell Jake a good thing.
0: Thank you.
1: Hey, when we come back,
2: the painting, he comes with the painting, right? Mural. Or he gets thrown out with it, one or the other.
1: Hey, when we come back, our King of Sports collectibles. Lou's going to try to stump the guru with trivia when the Museum of Sports show continues right here on Talk 860. Okay. Facebook Live back in a couple of minutes.
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1: 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I'm Doug Scheimel along with Lou Scheinfeld. 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Up next, he is our king of sports collectibles and one of our proud partners in the Museum of Sports. Ladies and gentlemen, say hi to Mr. Nick Depatchi Jr. and his furry friend.
6: And my furry friend, Gritty.
1: And Gritty. Good
6: autographed Lord. By our buddy.
1: Good Lord.
6: If you could see who it is, Luke, can you tell who that autograph is?
1: Oh, is that
2: You know what? I don't have you up on the screen right
1: is
2: now.
1: That,
2: I have
1: Schultze.
2: Your trivia questions up on the screen.
1: Schultze.
6: It is Schultze indeed. So he did sign it. And he's actually wearing the Super Bowl ticket from Super Bowl 57.
1: That's a little cross-pollination, but it's allowed in the world of mascottery. Hey, very quickly, we had a wonderful lunch with our Flyers legend celebrating 50 years since the Flyers beat the Russians, sold Lou's last original floor chair from the Spectrum for $500 with all the Flyers signatures on it. But Lou, we were talking about all the stuff that you had given away. What were Junior a couple of examples. And Junior, what would
2: I had an Eagles helmet signed, a worn helmet from Randall Cunningham.
1: What would that go for, Junior?
2: I gave that to charity. That was back in his prime.
1: Game used, right, Lou?
6: Game used, yep. Randall Cunningham helmet. That's a couple thousand, I think it's worth.
1: All right, Lou, what's next? Yeah.
2: Don't tell my wife I gave that one away. Not worn jersey of
1: Reggie White,
2: Konechny, Travis Konechny, the Phillies, Flyers assistant captain.
6: He likes it. Reggie likes it.
1: And what would that go for? Do you think, Junior?
6: Now you said that's signed. Did you say that's game worn also?
2: Not worn. No.
1: No, it's Lou worn.
6: It's Lou worn. Signed, it's still worth about $500. Game worn, it would be about $2,500, but. Oh, no. Signed, it's still worth something.
1: And Lou, did you mention a Reggie White something or other in there?
2: I gave away a Reggie White signed helmet, believe it or not. That's why I live in Bill. I'm not a millionaire now. I give too much stuff to charity. I'm a soft hearted guy.
6: And well, that's going to give you points with the big guy upstairs.
1: So Reggie White signed a game worn helmet. What do you think, Nick?
6: That like I said, it's probably around 2,000 to 3,000.
1: That's pretty darn good. But Lou, you've got a good heart. You exactly. threw out a lot of stuff too, but you gave a lot to charity.
2: I'm running out of stuff, but I'm cleaning out my attic.
1: Yeah. You never know what you're going to find. This
6: Guess
1: is how
6: what?
1: The magic,
6: that would Nick, score
1: isn't
6: points.
1: This how the magic happens. You go into a place you haven't been into in a while, the attic, the basement, and voila.
6: And that would score points with most wives out there, actually, is purging the memorabilia.
1: Yes, as your mother is so desperate to do.
6: Exactly.
1: All right, ladies and gentlemen, this is our weekly institution here from some folks that should be institutionalized. This is Lou Scheinfeld, Stump the Guru, Sports Trivia with the King of Sports Collectibles. On your mark, get set, bang, go.
2: All right. I gave Junior, Dr. DePacci Jr. here a heads up just a little while ago that it was going to be talking about the Eagles. So I don't know if he had a chance to do a cram course or whatever, but this former Eagles offensive lineman from the lineman from the University of Tennessee wore number 78 when he was drafted as a first rounder in 1991. Who is it?
6: 1991. I didn't get to study this one, so I'm going to have to go with if I have the knowledge to begin with, which.
1: Oh, you do.
6: This is going to be a tough one.
2: I can give you multiple choice if you like.
6: Well, let me take a stab at it. And if I don't get it, I'll take multiple choice. Is it Mayberry?
2: It is not Jermaine Mayberry.
6: Okay. So what are the choices?
2: Well, we're only down to two plus the winner. The options are Ron Heller or Hank Fraley. Or Anton Davis.
6: And what was the number you said?
2: 78.
6: 78?
2: From University of Tennessee.
6: 78.
1: Good one.
6: And what was the first choice?
2: Ron Heller or Hank Fraley or Anton Davis.
6: Let's go with Feller.
2: Let's go with Anton Davis. You are wrong. Okay, next. You know that the Eagles started in 1933. But they prior to that, what team were they?
6: Prior to that, they were the Frankfurt Yellow Jackets.
2: Okay, very good. Anybody knows that. But what you don't know probably is that the Yellow Jackets were not considered an NFL team. And therefore, nothing from the Yellow Jackets records or trivia were carried over into the Eagles franchise. So that's why they are not included in anything, except Bert Bell and others bought that team, bought the Eagles from the Yellow Jackets for how much?
6: I'm guessing it's not going to be a lot by today's standards.
1: It's not magic beans or fish cake.
6: Let's say $50,000.
2: Well, let's say $2,500.
6: Holy Jesus! You could get a Randall Cunningham helmet for that.
1: You get a Randall Cunningham, exactly. Or Reggie White.
2: That's like getting a million shares of SpaceX. All right. Where did Donovan McNabb, not one of my favorite players, where did he attend college?
6: Okay, so this one I know. He was in Syracuse, New York for college.
1: The Orangeman, yeah. The
2: Very good. Drafted in the first round in 1999, threw up at the Super Bowl, and never mind.
6: And he was booed in the first round when he was drafted, if you remember.
1: Wasn't he booed?
6: Yes, because of Ricky Williams.
2: Yeah. He was welcome to Philadelphia. Yes, he was booed. All right, now this is not a tricky one, but it's very esoteric, you might say. In 2000, the Eagles selected this defensive end who left training camp before the first preseason game to pursue a musical career and never wound up playing in the NFL.
6: So this was not a first round pick, correct?
2: Let's see. It doesn't say that. No, he was not first round. And his a hint: he has two first names for his first and last name.
6: Oh my God, I'm stumped on this one.
2: I never heard of him. Chuck Bednarik. No. John Frank. His name was John Frank.
6: That I was stumped.
2: Yeah, I was surprised when I researched that one. What reason did former Eagles head coach Buddy Ryan give for cutting future Hall of Fame wide receiver Chris Carter?
6: I don't know this for sure, but I know that Chris Carter had some substance abuse issues, so I'm going to go with that.
2: No, he did not mention it. That's why he traded him, though. That's why he traded him, to jumpstart his career or get his head straight. His quote to the press was, "All he can do is score touchdowns."
1: Yeah.
6: Okay.
1: Went on to greatness with the Vikings.
6: And that's
2: all. Yeah. Oh, yeah. Hall of Fame. All right. What Eagles player played with an unbuttoned chin strap?
6: Receiver for the Eagles.
2: Yep. A pretty good one, too.
6: Unbuttoned chin strap.
2: He would run down under passes, and this thing would just dangle under his chin.
6: And is he more recent, or is he a throwback?
2: Back in the 60s and 70s.
6: Is it Tommy McDonald?
2: No, it was Ben Hawkins.
1: I actually remember
6: Ben Hawkins,
1: that name.
6: From my dad's hometown, Nutley, New Jersey.
1: Nutley? Only eight people from Nutley.
2: You know that the people in Nutley, New Jersey, were so ashamed of their name, they changed it to Nutley, Pennsylvania. All right. Reggie White wore this number as a rookie in 1985 before he switched to his famous 92.
6: You're giving me tough ones today, Lou. This is a complete guess. 94.
2: Well, I'll give you the multiple choice. 99, 92, 91, or 90?
6: 90.
2: 91 was what he wore in 1985 as a rookie. All right.
6: Later worn by Fletcher Cox.
2: Here's one here. For one season during World War II, The Eagles and the Pittsburgh Steelers didn't have enough to fill their rosters, and they formed one team. What was the name of that team?
6: This one I know, the Steagles.
2: The Steagles, S-T-E-A-G-L-E-S. That is correct.
6: Or how would Mayor Sherelle Parker spell it?
1: T-S-L-B-I.
2: Ike Reese, you remember Ike Reese, former Eagle and later Falcon?
1: Sure.
2: What number did he wear in Philadelphia? And what the choices?
6: I think I remember the number. But I'll take the choices anyway if you're offering them.
2: 57, 52, 58, or 51?
6: And I was going to go with 58.
2: 58 is correct. You get credit for that one. Ding, ding, ding. What number did former Eagles running back Wilbert Montgomery wear with the Eagles?
6: And this one I should know.
1: And this is going to be the last one. Think carefully. Last one.
6: This one I should know. However, I'm blanking right now. Is it 33?
2: It is 31. Famous 31.
1: All right, kids. That's all. That's not bad. Not bad. Those were good
6: not
1: questions.
6: The best.
1: That's all the time we've got this week. We want to thank our guests, baseballbarbecue.com entrepreneur and Museum of Sports executive director Brett Mandel. We've got our big press event at City Hall next Thursday, 5 o'clock, Southeast Entrance, Sports Founders of Philadelphia Mural Project. And we also want to thank our Citizens Bank Park mural artist, Lindsay Archer, who would love to have her beautiful mural house at the Museum of Sports. And we want to thank our King of Sports Collectibles, Nick DiPaccio Jr. Don't forget Lou's book, Blades, Bands, and Ballers at themuseumofsports.org. 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
2: She said, these are the Jorge Posada days.

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9: 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I'm Tom Tool. Sarah Timon will be here shortly. Had a very important appointment to go to, and we both work at the Tom Tool Sales Group at RE/MAX Mainline, the number one RE/MAX team in Pennsylvania since 2018. And we are going to be talking about the average home nationally is now selling below the asking price, why housing demand is up and inventory is down, the energy shock that could be driving inflation and what it means for housing with a Fed meeting coming up in a couple weeks, and how much mortgage rates could fall with the Iran deal that's being struck. We've also got how to survive the World Cup in Philadelphia over these next 30 some days, and the world's largest bounce house, plus three incredible new listings and a great open house. So if you get some value out of this, or you like what you hear, make sure to subscribe to the channel, hit the bell for notifications. And if you want to schedule a call with our team, you can do that with the link right in the comment, and Sarah will get you squared away with whatever you need when it comes to real estate. So the latest news here that we have, and one of the biggest drivers with some of the uncertainty in the market right now, is the war in Iran and the looming Fed week, and how a deal with Iran could, maybe, I don't know, we're going to talk about it here, potentially do something to rates. So the deal with Iran that's being worked on right now reduces upside risk tied to oil. And you're probably thinking to yourself, how does this tie into real estate? And that will help pull the 10-year yield down from some of the conflict highs. So this is really important. Inflation right now is above target, right? We came in the 4+% range at the most recent reading for the CPI reports that were released by the federal government. Labor data has improved, and that leaves the Fed with kind of a hawkish tilt. What that means is they're going to be a little more conservative when it comes to cuts and limiting the near-term downside for mortgage rates. So if you look at everything that happened just over the past week here, there's the possibility of a deal with Iran right now. And that's obviously, it's being negotiated. They're trying to, they're trying to get it done. Some people feel like it's almost nothing, and it's not a good deal. So there's a whole lot of controversy there, and we're not here to talk about that. We're here to talk about housing. So if there's closure with the conflict across the ocean in the Middle East, that's going to be very important. If you look at what Logan Modishami talks about, his peak 10-year forecast was 4.6% and peak mortgage rate forecast of 6.75% for 2026. So to give some perspective, what we're seeing right now, our rates are coming in about 6.54% today based on Mortgage News Daily. They hit one-month lows the beginning of the week. They just didn't fall as much as people expected following the confirmation of the peace deal. Now, the good news is that rates have already begun pricing in the peace deal last Thursday. So it wasn't like this was a reaction that was a little unexpected here. And a modest improvement caused us to hit these one-month lows when it comes to mortgages. To give some perspective, we were at as high as 6.75% just on May 19th. So they've dipped down about almost a quarter of a percentage point. In other words, you know, we're kind of in solid shape here. That's really what this means. And, you know, with that happening, the 10-year yields calmed down a little bit. It started to drop. The Fed week's going to be critical. And the reason this Fed week is going to be critical is because if there wasn't a deal to end this conflict, the Fed would be very hawkish at the meeting coming up. And obviously that's what people are talking about. And the meeting is this week, excuse me, not the end of the month. So we got a meeting happening in 22 hours and 45 minutes from when we're filming this here. And right now we're currently at 350 to 375. It looks like the odds are we're going to see a hold from the Fed at 99.6% coming up. So that's going to be important. Now, I'm less concerned about the decision because this is where the probabilities have been sitting constantly. The only thing that can be done by Federal Reserve Chair Kevin Warsh is to convince the hawks to be patient and not talk about raising rates soon. And that's going to be probably the most important thing. It's going to be the comments afterwards. The comments afterwards are going to be critical. And you know, because we're seeing oil price levels that were there in 24 and 25, because inflation's above target at that 4.2% range, you know, don't expect the Fed to talk about any cuts this week as we get into later in the week. And the hope is they don't really talk about it. The comments afterwards are so important here. So if Kevin Warsh can keep the hawks inside the Federal Reserve, not saying anything crazy, then we should be in good shape. And then we'll see, you know, how the bond market reacts and everything else. So that's going to be pretty critical here. It's a huge win that we're talking about oil prices not above $100. I think that's been the biggest driver here. I mean, today oil prices are coming in at, you know, $72 right now and 69 cents when we're talking about this. That's crude oil futures here. So that's a positive. And knowing that oil prices have calmed down, and that's a win. Hopefully, we're not going to see any silly Fed comments at the end of the week. It's a plus that this conflict could be ending soon, and we need oil flowing again, and then we can look back at the economic data and maybe make some decisions here. So that's really what we see happening with rates. And you know, right now, I would expect rates to kind of hold steady where they are. I don't think we're going to see any movement here. And maybe you see something happen at the July meeting that is scheduled for the Fed before they go off to Jackson Hole. So that's what to expect this week. Now, as a result, I mean, we've seen the market locally. Nationally, it's been very interesting. Locally, we've also seen some interesting things happen. So to give some perspective, we just got the May data here for the greater Philadelphia area. And the number of homes that have sold year to date are down 4.5%. So we're seeing less sales. Now, pending sales are flatter. They're down 0.4%. So that includes pending and sold, right? Homes that actually went under contract. We're seeing that active listings are up 9.5% for the Philadelphia metro area. That's Chester, Delaware, Bucks, the city of Philadelphia, three counties in Jersey, and the two northern counties in Delaware. So we're in a strong seller's market right now. And there are signs the market's beginning to shift because total sales are down. Inventory's still low compared to pre-pandemic levels. And monthly new listing activity has been on the rise. In the month of May, we saw over 8,000 new listings come to the market, a 6.4% gain over last year in the Philadelphia metro area, and the strongest May new listing total in 4 years. So the fact that we're seeing the strongest listing total in May in about 4 years, that's going to be really important because one of the biggest complaints that are out there is that we're not seeing enough inventory for home buyers, that we're not seeing enough inventory for people that want to sell their home and go and buy a new home. So as a result, the fact that we have this highest May active listing total in 4 years, that tells me that the summertime could create some opportunity for a lot of consumers. If you've been one of those people that's been waiting, if you've been one of those people that haven't been able to find what you want and you're ready to give up on the market, I would really caution you in giving up right now, because I'm not saying the right home is going to come across your desk like tomorrow or anything like that. What I'm saying is inventory's up. It's rising. That trend's been happening, and now we're starting to see it happening meaningfully. And in the summertime, where we got some holidays coming up, July 4th's coming up, school's out, the year's wrapping up for a lot of people right now, like literally this week, all of a sudden people's focus is going to stray and they're kind of out of that spring market mentality. And as a result, if you're a buyer that's been wanting to find something, keeping your eye on the market, getting real-time listing updates, paying attention and moving fast, that can be a winning strategy in the current climate when a lot of other people aren't paying attention to housing. So that's going to be a real big advantage here. And if we see rates just ease even a little bit, they get closer to like 6.3 rather than above 6.5, maybe you get to 6.375, well, then you're in a great spot. So there's a lot of opportunity here in a lot of different ways, and wanted to make sure that you're aware of this as we get ready to get into a time of year when a lot of people check out. That's just the reality. The highest active listing total in 4 years is significant news here, and that provides a lot of opportunity for anyone that's in the market for housing. Now, in terms of the outlook, so there's some subtle shifts happening in the Philadelphia metro area as more inventory comes onto the market. Homes are still selling quickly. Buyers in some local markets will finally have more leverage than they've had in years. And when you have more leverage, that allows you to get inspections accepted. That allows you to negotiate, get the settlement date that you want. These elevated rates, and they're not that elevated. They're actually about the same as where they were last year. That's what everyone forgets. They're elevated because we hit 599, and a lot of people are in the mindset of, hey, you know, I think that's a little too high. These are historically low rates. They're below the average for the 30-year fix since they started recording this data and these stats back into the 1950s. And elevated rates are going to hold back some people. But higher income buyers are going to continue to drive the region's market heading into the summer. So, you know, I'm a big believer in being conservative financially when it comes to making real estate decisions. And what I mean by that is you don't necessarily need to go to the maximum amount of your budget. Where do you feel comfortable? And then if the stretch is necessary, well, then you're stretching into a place that isn't going to look so bad. You're stretching into a place that you can get the home that you want by spending a little more money, and then you're going to have pretty much automatic appreciation unless something really bad happens over the next 5 years. So knowing that you're going to be facing some stiff competition, I would be aware that there's a window of time here between now and the end of August when you can outmaneuver the market. And what that requires is a strategy, preparation, and the right advice. So let's talk about strategy. Number one strategy would be looking at listings that aren't moving after the first few days. That's an opportunity to come in with a lower offer. Strategy is making sure you can get into homes the first day they're listed on the market. So you want to have a strategy in place, and that is really comes from your agent, probably in most cases, making sure that your agent brings a strategy. Number two, so preparation. Have you gotten your finances in order? Have you sat down with all the decision makers involved, husband, wife, girlfriend, boyfriend, significant other, whatever, and said, hey, here's what we're going to do. Here's what our availability looks like. I know you're busy with the kids. I'm going to go and scout these homes out first, or we're going to be okay with making an offer without you seeing it. That's being prepared. So you're not reacting. You're seeing things happen in the market and move accordingly. And that preparation and that strategy will help you get the home that you want if you want it, and it'll give you an opportunity. So preparation and strategy are going to be the keys for buyers and sellers that want to win over the summer. But let's talk about the selling side here, because right now I find that there's, with this data, we're seeing that, you know, sellers for the first time nationally are having to accept below the asking price. So according to some data that Now BAM put together from a news report, according to Realtor.com, it shows the average home nationally sells below its asking price. In addition, how a listing performs in its first 4 weeks determines almost everything about where it will end up. So here's the numbers and the four-week window. And this four-week window is going to be very important. So this, again, is from Realtor.com. So this four-week window from Realtor.com, it specifies here that there's going to be a couple determining factors. One, homes closing at 4 weeks sell at 1.8 percentage points above the monthly average, the best outcome at any point in the listing lifestyle. So they're talking about month one versus month two versus month three. So in the first 4 weeks, you're getting more. Top performers in that group went under contract within the first 2 weeks. Homes sitting at 18 weeks close 1.3 points below the monthly average. And more than 3 percentage points separates the best and the worst timing outcome. So 3 percentage points on let's use a $500,000 home. You're talking about $15,000. On a $1 million home, it's $30,000, right? This is significant money here. 4 weeks is also when price adjustments historically peak. In 2021's hot market, they peaked at week three. In 2026, the peak moved to week six, which gives sellers a slightly longer window before the market makes the price decision for them. Now, I would argue you want to look at the 10-10-0 sort of mile markers that are out there. So are you getting showings in your first 10 days, and are you getting an offer after the first 10 showings? And the answer is no to neither of those. That's where a seller is going to want to think about adjusting their number. Whether you like it or not, it's not about what the agent thinks or what the seller thinks about the price. It's what the market thinks about the price, and that will be determined by a written reaction or an offer. You get more than 10 people then pass on a home, that's telling you something about the price. You get 26 showings, 25 people through in 3 or 4 days and one offer, that's the offer you want to accept. I cannot stress this enough, that you don't want to be overthinking or over negotiating the market. So these are all things you want to be thinking about here. And that 4-week window from Realtor.com is going to be really critical here in determining what's going to happen with homes. So historically, sellers who haven't priced correctly also tend to hit later pressure points at 6 months and 12 months when they have the deadlines they're working with catch up to them. Like, I want to move by this time. I want to get done by the summer. I want to get done by the school year. That's all very real. So all that stuff happens beforehand. Joel Berner, senior economist from Realtor.com, explains it really well here. He said the pandemic gave sellers a free pass on pricing, and that pass has expired. Today, an overpriced home doesn't just sit. It gets stale, loses leverage, and sells for less than it would have had it been priced right from the start. Price is right and buyers come to you. Price is wrong and you're chasing them. 4 weeks in, the market has already started delivering its verdict. You've either got competing offers or you're about to cut your price. So the Joel Berner quote here is very, very real. I think it's really important to look at that. And that's something you want to really think about as a seller. And when you look at what's happening now, this is national, right? So when we get to local numbers here, and let me get to the local reports, and we're going to share the same data, what we can see is that when you're looking at local numbers here, the median days on market, now this is the median, it's not the average. In Philadelphia, it's 11 days. In Delaware County, it's 6 days. These are wild numbers here. In Chester County, it's 6 days. And in Montgomery County, it's 6 days. So these are all the, and this is median days on market for closed sales. So you get that month number. That can be happening nationally in some of these Sunbelt states, Texas, Florida, you know, the coastal Carolina area. That's not what's happening in the Philadelphia area. So you've got to look at the median days on market. It's so much faster than the other markets here. You almost have to look at it as like a 2-week rule when it comes to what's happening with days on market and what sellers can expect. All right, Sarah's here. I can stop talking now. Hi. That was a long time. So what we're talking about here, Sarah, is timing, right? And timing of the market. So there was a Realtor.com report that came out, and they discussed that the first 4 weeks tend to be the judgment period. And then my point was, it's a lot faster in the greater Philadelphia area, based on some of the data that we see with median days on market ranging 6 to 11 days in the month of May for Philadelphia, Chester, Delaware, and Montgomery County. So in terms of, you know, what you're seeing, it looks like the market's moving a lot faster than that first 4 weeks. So I think you have to kind of be careful here looking at this national data and using it to make local decisions.
10: Yeah, for sure. I mean, both as a buyer and a seller, you know, you're kind of looking for almost that like 10-day period to see if, you know, any adjustments are going to be made, or to maybe as a buyer potentially have a little bit more of a window of opportunity for being able to negotiate out, you know, some options.
9: Well, and I think you start to lose momentum, right? Like, once you have a rush of showings and let's say there's, you know, 10, 15 people to look at a home in like 2 or 3 days, at that point, I mean, the market's going to, if you don't get an offer, it's time to take a look at things. I mean, is that pretty fair right now? Because the market in the Northeast is just moving a lot faster than what Realtor.com is talking about here.
10: Yeah, I mean, if you have 10 to 15 showings through and you haven't generated an offer, you want to be, you know, reaching out and finding out from the agents who toured the property, mm-hmm. if they hadn't submitted feedback, you know, like, hey, like what's going on, you know, because with that number of showings, you should have something.
9: Well, if you look at this, the regional differences here in this Realtor.com report, so you got to be careful with these headlines because, you know, it says, hey, homes are now selling below the asking price. The Northeast is the only region where the average listing still sells above the asking price. So it's actually not factually correct. And when you look at some of the numbers here, again, in the Philadelphia metro area, the typical list to sales price ratio is hovering around 99.6%. So, you know, certainly that can vary from one place to another. So you got to be very careful with these national headlines here. And I don't think there's any doubt it's still a seller's market. And when you look at the pricing tier, once you get into that luxury segment, you've got to expect the market to move a little slower. Is that accurate? Are you seeing that as well?
10: Yes. When you get into the luxury range, it's typically less showings. Mm-hmm. And it does. It takes a little bit longer to generate the right offer. So you kind of need to have those conversations with your seller in advance so that they're not expecting something different. And also when you're having those conversations leading up to pricing and kind of what the seller needs out of the transaction, timing can obviously be a factor as well. So if they don't have the time to wait, you may have to adjust your strategy.
9: Well, and you know, knowing that you might need to adjust here, I think it's, you know, you have to understand that the median income in the greater Philadelphia area is about $87,000-$88,000 a year. So even if you get two people making that, let's call it, you know, 180, just to make the numbers even, that only gets you to about like 800, not even. It's a little less than that. It's going to be probably more like 750, and that's going to the maximum amount because people will still typically buy a home that's going to be 4X their annual income. Mm-hmm. So if you're at seven figures plus on your price, it's just going to take some time. And seven figures differs from one area to another. Like a seven-figure home on the main line versus a seven-figure home in like Media or Downingtown or Westchester, it's going to have a very different trajectory, and it does – It's important to understand what those numbers look like so you're not making a rash decision here, or you're not overreacting to what may be a slower absorption rate.
10: Right, because one of the hardest things to do can be, like, you want to be doing something, right? Like, if the listing doesn't have an offer in right away, like, it's like, all right, what can I do? Sometimes the hardest thing to do, but the only thing to do, if you did, you know, price it right and you've got your strategy in place and you've got everything lined up, is to wait.
9: Yeah, and I mean that's good advice there, because you're not forcing a decision. So, you know, what we're seeing is, I mean, what's interesting is that we've got this Fed meeting happening later this week. I don't think anything's going to happen there. The good news is, looks like the Iran conflict's going to be over here, even though the deal looks suspect at best, which is probably to be expected when you're dealing with a Middle Eastern country like Iran. What do you see happening this summer? Is it going to be slower? Is it going to be faster? Is it going to be the same? What advice do you have for these home sellers that are maybe getting a little anxious, knowing that, you know, school's out like today, tomorrow for most school districts, if it's not out already? What's your advice for these people as we head into July and August and even into the fall market? Because that's going to be here a lot quicker than we realize.
10: So I think it can depend a little bit on the situation. But if you have had your property up for a little while and you have had some showings through, maybe not the 10 to 15, mm-hmm. but and you want to get this under contract before everybody is kind of like really fully in their summer mode, which mm-hmm. a lot of times July 4th weekend is when we kind of see that happen. You may want to, you know, make some adjustments to try to get it in that final push before the weekend of the 4th. Mm-hmm. That being said, tons of transactions still occur over the summer and into the fall. But the really like heat of the market, I guess, mm-hmm. that, like, you know, we may have been seeing over the last like 2 months does sometimes taper a bit.
9: Yeah. And I don't think it's a bad thing to be a little patient. I mean, there are those buyers that come through in the summer where they're like, hey, I got to get my kids into school. I need to get settled. I'm getting relocated. I don't think there's anything negative about being on the market in the summer. You got to get on the market when you're ready to get on the market is number one.
10: Right.
9: But from there, I mean, is there, besides maybe being a little more patient and understanding the calendar, what are some of the, you talked about showing traffic, you talked about not getting offers. What are other things sellers should be evaluating? Hopefully they're doing this, they're getting this advice from their agent, but sometimes they don't. So what would you recommend to sellers, like stats to keep an eye on, or things to be watching as your home is on the market so you can track progress?
10: Yeah, so you want to be looking at the feedback that comes through in showing time, because as a seller, you should be getting that same feedback that we get, and just seeing if there's anything that comes up consistently that is something that maybe you could address that isn't necessarily just the price, or you know, if there's something that just people keep mentioning, mm-hmm. maybe you can kind of get ahead of that a little bit. This is kind of like a silly one, not silly, but making sure that you're allowing showings in. So So sometimes, like, and it can be, it's a pain when your home is on the market, if you're living there and possibly working there and, you know, like trying to make all of these pieces fit, and you kind of want to set it up where, like, nope, only showings between this time and this time on these days. But you kind of, you want to let buyers through when they can come out and see the home. So making sure the home is like ready and available for buyers to come through.
9: I do think of being that really ticks buyers off. Like,

0: depend on the house and like how bad the buyer wants it. But I've definitely had situations where a buyer couldn't get into a listing and they just, they went out and looked at a few other ones and they picked one from the group they were able to get into that day, you know?
1: Yeah.
0: So it, you know, everything can be situational, but and certainly, like, it's fine to need a little bit of time of notice. You know, if you've got a dog, if you've got, you know, if you, like, have to physically, like, get your computer and get out the door. But just trying to keep in mind that any buyer that comes through could be the buyer that purchases the home, and then you don't have to be rushing out for showings anymore, can be motivation to want to accommodate.
1: I think that's pretty smart because, I mean, I've run into this where the seller's like, oh, I don't want them coming in, or it's sort of things that you need to be prepared for. And I think that's where the agent fails their client, where they don't advise them like, hey, you got to make this home like available the first couple of days. So I think that that's a really good observation on your part.
0: Are there any big ones that you were thinking?
1: I mean, being available, I mean, and it's a pain in the butt because you got to have your home ready. I mean, it really, to me, comes down to if you're not, if it's not selling, it's not compelling. It's one of those, you got to look at the price at the end of the day. Because, I mean, it, in this market, we're, when homes are priced right, they're moving. I don't think there's any question. I'd love to tell you there's something else. But the home's ready to show. It's being marketed correctly, which I know people like you and I and our team and our organization do all the time. I don't think there's really much else. Just being a little patient. Like, don't expect a lot of traffic the first week of July. Like, don't. Right. And if you do, those people are very serious, which I think is a good thing. I mean, we do see, I've sold homes on 4th of July before, so it's not like that stuff doesn't happen.
0: Right.
1: So what do you think is going to happen at this Fed meeting? I talked about this a little bit before you got here. They're meeting this week. The Iran conflict's over. Oil prices are like at like $72, $73 right now. Is the Fed going to hold? I mean, I can give you the stats and all that stuff, but how do you think this Fed meeting goes, and what are their comments going to be like afterwards?
0: I think they're going to hold.
1: I agree.
0: Comments, I think they're going to be a little bit vague and not really commit to what they're going to do.
1: You know, it's interesting you say that because this is the new chair's first meeting. And I think he, you know, I mean, one of the reasons he got appointed, in my view, is that they're hoping he's going to cut rates. I think that's the idea. It's going to be really interesting to see how this plays out. If you look at like the dot plot, they have this, chart of where they want rates to be. And the dot plot for 2026, there's one person that is at, well, so the red dot indicates the effective implied rate by the end of the year is going to be around like 3.75. Blue dots are the median projection. That's like below 3.350. And then you got where like the people vote where they want to be. So there's going to be some conflict here, I think. I think it's going to be more conflicting than people realize. We'll see what happens. I'm kind of interested to see what this new chair is going to say. I hope he doesn't say anything stupid. Like, you know how they always like, they we did this, but we're really thinking this. And then it sends the market into a little bit of a reactionary mode. That's like the worst thing that could happen coming out of this meeting. There's going to be no change.
0: Right.
1: In fact, CME Group agrees with you, Sarah, to the tune of 99.6%. So that's a pretty good prediction. I like those odds.
0: Yeah.
1: All right. So before we wrap up here and we get into some of the local stuff happening, with the housing demand up and inventory down nationally, although we do see it growing here locally, and I think that's really important to note that it's up 9.4% compared to this time last year. With demand where it is, the people that are, you know, on the fence about, should I wait until the fall? Should I take the summer off? You hear this every year when we get to like this time of year. What advice do you have for the people that are uncertain about what to do and they're kind of frustrated with the market?
0: I know it's common. Like, you can get beat up by it, you know? But my advice would be, you know, it depends on what your motivation is for the move and, you know, timing wise, like, can you afford to take that chunk of time off? How long have you been looking? Mm-hmm. How many homes are you like going out to regularly? And then you want to be the buyer when there's fewer buyers that you're up against. So if other people are, you know, taking a little pause over the summer, that's a good time for you not to. And it can just drag out the process so much more if you

0: keep taking pauses. Like every other month is like a pause mm-hmm. month, you know? And it does. It takes up time in your schedule, and you kind of have to make it a priority, which can feel like a lot sometimes, but you can either kind of like go hard and stay diligent and like really, you know, get out there and look at the possibilities and potentially have the amount of time that you need to do this for be less mm-hmm. versus, you know, if you do just kind of like pause every couple weeks, it's probably going to take longer.
1: Well, and when you pause every couple of weeks, I think what happens too is you got to get reacclimated to like what's going on in the market. So if you've seen a bunch of homes that you don't like, some people look at that as frustrating. Mm-hmm. I see that as a major positive because then you know what you don't want. Mm-hmm. And knowing what you don't want is just as important as what you do want because mm-hmm. I don't know if you've run into this personally or with any of your clients. Sometimes what you know, people have a drastically different idea of what they're going to get versus what they end up getting.
0: Right.
1: Or they have this idea of like, oh, I'm going to get this, you know, beautiful home. And then they see it and they're like, I don't even like this neighborhood
0: right.
1: or this place sucks. And
0: right.
1: like, I don't want to move here seeing what's going on. So I think there's a lot of that that happens, number one. And that would be kind of my first point. The second thing I would be you got to realize like it's going to evolve. And if you don't look at bad homes, you're never going to find out what the good home looks like. I think that's probably as important as anything else. So
0: right.
1: that's what I would really suggest more than anything.
0: Right. Or like if you see the right home, you might not recognize how great it is because,
1: yeah.
0: you know, like every home for the most part, there's probably going to be something about it that isn't like, oh my God, this is amazing. You know? So looking at ones that are definitely not going to work for you makes the one that will kind of mm-hmm. seem more exciting.
1: So don't take a break. Because then what happens is like the market can move sometimes mm-hmm. too, right? Like think about like where the market was like 9 months ago.
0: Mm-hmm.
1: Very different than where it is now. So you're going to have to get reacclimated. And then, I mean, there might be more inventory. There might be less inventory. Or worst case, you miss out on a home you wanted to buy because
0: right.
1: you were worried about something else. So I think not quitting is probably the most important thing here. And it looks like the market may start moving towards buyers if rates do. I don't anticipate like a big drop here with this Iran deal, but could they get to like 6 3/8 instead of like 6 5/8?
0: Mm-hmm.
1: Yeah. There's usually a little less competition during the summertime with people looking, where there's people that just don't like at any given time, 1/6 of the population's on vacation. There's really like 6 vacation weeks you got because it's pretty much July 4th up until like mid-August, then people kind of come back.
0: Mm-hmm.
1: So there's that. And if inventory is rising, you know, there's always new stuff coming to the market. So I think that's a really good way to look at this here.
0: Yeah.
1: Anything you want to add? Did we cover it all?
0: I think we got it.
1: We got it. All right. We'll be right back. We're going to talk about how to survive the World Cup in Philadelphia. And then we've got 3 great new listings and an open house coming up next on Tool Time Real Estate Radio on WWDB 860 AM. 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
1: 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And we are talking about how to survive the World Cup over these next like 3-4 weeks here in Philadelphia. 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And if you get some value out of this, you like what you hear, make sure to subscribe. You got questions about buying or selling or anything real estate related, click on the link. Sarah's got you covered. She is an absolute pro. Have you been watching the World Cup at all? I'm going to go with a no is my prediction for you.
0: Right. Yeah, no, I've caught like some little clips, but I haven't actually really been watching.
1: So it's been kind of wild in Philadelphia from what I understand. So what I've been seeing is, it was funny, my son said, "Hey, Dad, you should bet on the Ivory Coast because Ecuador put a jersey on Rocky," which I was, that was his whole thought process. And then yeah, he was actually right because they lost.
0: Oh, my gosh. So
1: they had one game so far. Place is packed. Looks like it's kind of a pain going down. When was the last time you went down to like the sports complex without kids?
0: Baseball season last year.
1: And it's still like a pain is what I'm saying. Like, it's not fun going down there. So there was a game Sunday. Mm-hmm. Next game is this Friday at 9 o'clock. It's Brazil versus Haiti. Then we got Monday, June 22nd, Thursday, June 25th at 5 and 4 p.m. Saturday, June 27th at 5. And then there's the knockout game on July 4th. That's going to be the last game here. So, you know, it looks like tickets are, you can still get tickets from scalpers. You know, I mean, when you go down to a game, let's say you didn't have, you know, the kids with you. I mean, what would you recommend for people coming out of town? Like, what would be your advice getting to and from the game? Because I think that's going to be the hardest part is the, it's just getting back and forth.
0: Yeah, I mean, I guess if you can take the subway, like if you could get on the subway and then like walk in and then get the subway like back out somewhere, that would probably be your best bet just because it gets so congested. and then I would probably actually tell them they should talk to somebody else because I'm probably not the expert.
1: Fair enough. So, I mean, if you were to ask me, and they have like a whole guide here, it's actually on visitphilly.com, which is pretty helpful. They have extra shuttles running on the Broad Street. I think you got it. I mean, I would only take the Broad Street line if you ask me. I think it's really just a pain. And like parking down there sucks. The L stations are going to have late night service. That's the Frankfurt Transit Center, 69th Street, Front and Girard, all that. Regional rail, the trolleys are running overnight. They're going to have a lot of extra trains going, so I would really recommend that. And then it's only a one-way fare on the Broad Street line. It's $2.90. And then on the way back, you got a free ride back to Center City. So I think can be, yeah. Well, and think about like trying to pay down there because it's like the whole system. Like, I've been to game and they make you, now they have the tap system. Mm-hmm. So I'm going out with my kids. I have to get a different card out to tap.
0: Yeah.
1: And then I'm, you know, fortunately, my son now is 13, but like if I'm there with the girls, I'm like, how many cards do I need? Like, but this is insane. So yeah. It's kind of silly. And the parking passes, listen to the, they're $125 a piece for the group stage matches.
0: Wow.
1: It's usually like $30 to park.
0: Oh my gosh.
1: So that was pretty wild.
0: That's more than I thought you were going to say.
1: $125 is a lot. So I would really recommend you do that. And if you're looking to tailgate, I would just go to Stateside and then call it a day. That's probably, it's the old, actually, I like calling it Xfinity Live, but now it's called Stateside Live. Yeah. They renamed it. There's also this FIFA Fan Festival to check out. I don't know. I'm probably not going to go to this. It's at Lemon Hill in Fairmount Park, and there's an international celebration. It's 39 days long, and it's free. They're expecting 15 to 25,000 people to attend each match day. That's a lot of people.
0: So are they having, like, are the games going to be, like, playing there?
1: Yeah, they have, like, a big TV. And they have a shuttle running, and it's $5 to do that. There's going to be, like, games, food, all sorts of stuff. So you can go check that as well. I mean, imagine there's a lot of people that travel to that maybe are only going to, like, one or two games. I don't know.
0: Yeah. I mean, that could be cool.
1: I'm curious what it's going to be like when some of these bigger teams come here. Like Ecuador and Ivory Coast weren't like big countries. I don't know if you saw any of the videos like this weekend of the Scottish people in Boston. They were going like nuts.
0: Oh my gosh.
1: And then the Japanese team cleaned up the stadium afterwards, which is hysterical.
0: Yeah.
1: But Brazil and France coming, I think that's going to be pretty interesting.
0: Yeah.
1: The other countries are a lot smaller, obviously. But I think that's Friday, June 19th and Monday, June 22nd. If you live in the city, I would just plan on not leaving your house unless you got to go somewhere.
0: Right, right. Yeah.
1: I mean, you used to live not far from there. I mean, when there was like Eagles games and stuff going on, did you ever like go anywhere you had to, or you just kind of stayed home?
0: Well, I feel like in the pocket where I was, you could still, like, get around in, like, the neighborhood and everything. It was, like, if you went beyond that then you, I felt like, really started to hit all the traffic from it.
1: Yeah, and so I think you're further enough north, but I think this is going to be a pain in the butt, so I'll just be ready for it. It'd be my advice to people. Like, make a plan if you got to go to Philadelphia.
0: Yeah, for sure.
1: Can you imagine what that 4th of July is going to be like with the concert and everything else going? Like, it's going to be a disaster.
0: Yeah, it's going to be crazy.
1: Did you ever go to the concert on the Parkway?
0: Many, many years ago. I think we did like once, but.
1: What did you think of it?
0: Oh, it was fine. It was good.
1: I saw a fight when I walked up there. I was walking, I walked up with, because we used to live off like Broad and Spring Garden. And like I see these, and it was kids. It wasn't, and there's like a huge fight. I just turned around. I'm like, we're going back. We're done.
0: Nope,
1: I'm not
0: we're
1: doing
0: done
1: this.
0: Here.
1: So that was that. So the people playing here for Welcome America, you got Christina Aguilera, Jill Scott, The Roots, and Will Smith. So, I mean, this is quite the lineup here.
0: Yeah. Oh, my gosh.
1: Stay safe, Philadelphia. That would be my advice. All right, we got a couple new listings coming to the market here, Sarah. So, I'll lead off with the first one. It's a condo on Bridge Street. This is pretty incredible. This is these new condos that were built. They're not so new anymore. They were built in 2006. This is a two-bed, two-full, one-half-bath, 1,056-square-foot condo. They were asking $375,000. There's going to be an open house on Saturday from 11 to 1 because it's Father's Day weekend. This place is all redone, open floor plan. It's actually two levels, which is pretty cool. So you got your main level downstairs and then with a half bath and then two beds, two full baths on the second story. It's on the backside of the building. These are right on Bridge Street in Phoenixville. And this is being offered at $375,000. So, and if you can't get to the open house on Saturday, Sarah can get you in by appointment. Great opportunity right in Phoenixville, 136 Bridge Street, number 302.
0: Yep, we've got another one in Phoenixville, 84 North Spring Lane. This is hitting the market on Friday, and then there's going to be an open house on Saturday from 12 to 2. This is being offered at 645. It's a detached single-family home, four-bed, two-and-a-half-bath, 2,000 square feet. Really nice property here, and again, there will be an open house on Saturday.
1: Yeah, this is right outside the borough, which is pretty nice. So you can get into town pretty easily, nice location there. And then we've also got one more listing, 7023 Clover Lane in Upper Darby. It's a three-bed, one-and-a-half-bath row home, 1,060 square feet, being offered at $177,000. This is by appointment only. And it looks like from what we can see here, I mean, the place has been rehabbed fully on the inside. They opened it up, new kitchen, new bathrooms. I don't know where you're getting a price like that for a three-bedroom property that's 1,000 square feet, $177,000. So that's a pretty good number there. And that's at 7023 Clover Lane. And you've got an open house going on tomorrow, right?
0: I do. I have an open house tomorrow from 3 to 5. It's going to be in here in Penn Valley. It's on Hagee's Ford Road.
1: And yeah, it's 1223, I think, is the address. And they're asking, what, 1.5 for that property?
0: Yep. And, yeah, I will be there from 3 to 5, so definitely come and check it out. It is such a cool house. I'm, like, excited for people to come mm-hmm. in and see it. You know, I think, like, the photos look great, but it's hard. Sometimes, like, they just can't do it justice. This is one where you get in and you see the backyard and the outdoor space and just, like, walk through the layout in it. It is such a cool property.
1: Well, and it's got a pool, you know, it's super private. I mean, some of these homes, and especially back in the woods there, I mean, it's like you don't really get to see them all. And I think it's tough to really understand what they have to offer there. So that's a great, great point on your part. That's open 3 to 5. That's, I mean, hopefully gets a lot of traffic there. In terms of other open houses we have going on this weekend, we've got 1526 Ridge Avenue. That's going to be open 5 to 7 p.m. on Thursday. That's a really large condo, like two-story ceilings. Really great property. That's offered at 4.25. So that'll be open as well on Thursday from 5 to 7. Obviously, with Father's Day coming up and all that, we're trying to give people some opportunities to get in. And that's what we got this week.
0: Awesome.
1: So good luck at the World Cup if you're going. You want to get in touch with us, you need anything, just click on the link. Sarah's got you covered. You want to follow Sarah, she's at Ty_TyTime. That's T-Y-T-I-M-E. And you can follow me at TomTool3RD. And we'll be back next week on Tool Time Real Estate Radio on WWDB 860 AM.

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11: In 1936, when Krasno and Almadenjo first opened its doors, Phones had cords and lawyers didn't have TikTok. 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And after helping over 300,000 clients, here's what we know. 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So if you're injured on the job, call Krasno and Onwadingo.
12: It's a special night tonight for our Legends of Justice Hall of Fame induction as we broadcast to you from Corio Restaurant in Center City. Tonight, J-Doc, Jason Krasno, who's the senior partner and CEO of Krasno, and Onwadingo, is our induction. It will be inducted into the Hall of Fame. I toss it over to you.
13: Thank you, Joe. It's fantastic to be here. It's great to see everybody. We got some familiar faces in the house and some new faces as well. It's a great night. I want to anybody who we pretty much all did radio together, except you. We haven't. And now we're going to have it done. But I want to introduce, my name is Joe Dougherty. I'm the executive director of the Legends of Labor and Justice Hall of Fame. I co-host the Labor Union radio show with Joe Kraus and Labor and Energy show and a number of our legal shows of which we've all been done broadcast together. I want to thank everybody from Krasno and Onwadingo for the opportunity to celebrate tonight's Legends of Justice Hall of Fame induction of Jason Krasno. It's a privilege to be here. I also want to thank the esteemed members of our Legends of Justice Board of Directors for making this happen. Bob Zimmerman, Saltzman, Galicia Mendeski, J.B. Dilsheimer, Stampona, Brian Dilsheimer and Holloway, Sonny Banks, Banks Law, Jennifer Gomez-Hardy, Gomez Law Group, and Frank Sapero of Palm Lahaki. Of the thousands of attorneys eligible for this honor, I was particularly excited when Jason Krasno was selected because he was selected by his peers. And Jason has been a champion of injured workers' justice, including representing many of our members of labor over the years. We also want to thank Krasno and Onwadingo for sponsoring tonight's event. I want to announce the itinerary and how we're going to go. This obviously we're broadcasting on the radio, which is pretty cool. And so, having said that, here's the kind of the itinerary. I am going to say a few things about our inductee, Jason Krasno. Then we're gonna have some testimonials. We're gonna bring J.B. Dilsheimer up here. We're also gonna have our inductee say a few words. Then we're gonna do the official plaque induction presentation. Let me give everybody an idea of what the Legends of Labor and Legends of Justice Honors is about. Legends of Justice Hall of Fame was inspired by our Legends of Labor Hall of Fame initiative and Philly Labor's Injured Workers Advocacy Program as a way to celebrate in perpetuity the legacy and the careers of those legal counselors who at the highest level have represented those who are unable to represent themselves, including those suffering from injuries due to negligence, as well as those suffering work-related injuries. I will say this. When we started this initiative, and we started it based on our Legends of Labor Hall of Fame, one of the most important things was putting together a board of directors that was credible. In labor, you have your rank and file members, your leadership, your retirees, and your injured workers. Okay, if anybody who lives in Philadelphia was looking at the news over the last couple of weeks, I happen to be an iron worker, and we lost three guys over at the building collapse. And so that's the world that I come from. And so our Injured Workers Initiative is important, and great leaders like those at this table. Nancy Winkler's here. She's an inductee this year. We're looking forward to her induction. But the individuals in this room are the reasons why we can go to work every day and know that we're protected, our families are protected from catastrophic situations in industries, just like what happened last week. And so I really appreciate that. The Philly Labor Injured Workers Advocacy Program inspired the program. The Legends of Labor Hall of Fame recognizes and honors those legal counselors who've made an indelible impact on their profession their community and to the general public through their actions and the labor community. Jason Krasno, through his decades of service, dedication, and excellence to his craft, his clients, and his clients, embodies the spirit, that spirit to the fullest. Our inaugural inductees, the esteemed honorees inducted into the inaugural Legends of Justice Hall of Fame class are as follows. In year one, Sam Pond and Jerry Lee Hockey of Pond Hockey, Bob Mongolusi and Larry Bendesky of Salts Mongolusi Bendesky, Bernie's in year two, Bernie Smalley, Reigns and Lawn, Jeff Gross, Gross and Kenny, Marla Joseph, the law offices of Marla Joseph, George Martin of Martin Law. This year's inductees, Sonny Banks from Banks Law, Jason Krasno, Krasno, Krasno, and Norma Dingo, Nancy Winkler, Eisenberg, Rothweiler, Winkler, Eisenberg, and Jack, and Stephen Raines of Raines and Law, Tim Lawn of Raines and Lawn, and Carol Nelson Shepherd of Feldman and Shepherd. It's been said that the Philadelphia and Philadelphia and vicinity is one of the premier legal regions in America, and the reason for that is because we have some of the most passionate attorneys and firms in America right here in the Delaware Valley. Tonight, we get to celebrate the legacy and the career and the Hall of Fame induction of one of Philadelphia's most passionate legal counselors, client advocates, and industry leaders in the field of workers' compensation, Jason Krasno, who epitomizes the essence of the words Legends of Justice. In the process, our goal is to educate the public and inspire the next generation of legal counselors to follow in Jason's footsteps in advocating and advancing justice for the injured workers and advocating for the rights of injury victims. That's why we broadcast the event. We could be doing a banquet and have everybody come and sell tickets, but in that case, you'd have 250 people in the room, and we'd do it for one night, and no one would remember. We broadcast the event. And we air it several times a year. And it will live, in perpetuity on our Legends of Justice and our Legends of Hall of Fame website with the interview and the whole deal. And thus, the legacy of Jason Krasno will continue to inspire and make a difference in the future now and in the future more than ever. We're going to go take a break, and when we come back, I'm going to read a little bit about Jason's bio and his career. We're going to introduce one of our individuals who is going to give a little testimonial on Jason, and of course, we're going to introduce our inductee, Jason Krasno, and then we're going to do the plaque presentation. Until then, we're going to take a quick break.
12: 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Back in a moment.
11: In 1936, when Krasno, Krasno, and Alma Dingo first opened its doors, phones had cords and lawyers didn't have TikTok. Fast forward 90 years, and we're still here fighting for injured workers. 90 years of dedication, 90 years of experience, 90 years of figuring out how to pronounce Alma Dingo correctly. Did it again. We're still working on that. And after helping over 300,000 clients, here's what we know. Pennsylvania workers deserve someone in their corner. Preferably someone who's been doing it for, 90 years. So if you're injured on the job, call Krasno, Krasno. There's no one on with Dingo.
12: And back here on a very special broadcast tonight, it's the Legends of Justice Hall of Fame induction ceremony for the recipient tonight, J-Doc, Jason Krasno. And my best guess, in the Philadelphia market, there's probably 12,000 licensed attorneys. And I say that so the audience has a perspective of how significant it is for Jason Krasno, the class of 2026, year three.
13: No question, Joe. And that really is the most impressive part. We have an esteemed board of directors, and so there's no politics in the process. Literally speaking, there's, like you said, Joe, there's a large pool, and, I'm so proud, obviously, when we narrow it down. And so Jason Krasno, but it was no surprise, no question. And so, what I'd like to do right now is say a few things about our inductee. So Jason Krasno, senior partner and CEO of Krasno, Krasno, and Norma Dingo. At a law firm whose roots date back to the 1930s, Jason Krasno carries forward a legacy of excellence that began with his grandfather, Isidore Krasno, and continued through his father, Lester Krasno. As a third-generation leader of Krasno, Krasno, and Norma Dingo, Jason has upheld the firm's longstanding tradition of operating at the highest level while passionately representing individuals who cannot fight for themselves and who might otherwise be bullied by powerful corporate entities, including the insurance companies. Joined by partner Andrew Onwadinjo and managing partner Jeffrey DeLynn, a former workers' compensation judge, the team at Krasno and Onwadinjo proudly continues its mission of fighting for Pennsylvania workers. As senior partner and CEO of the firm, Jason takes tremendous pride in carrying on a workers' compensation tradition that now runs three generations deep. He joined the firm in 1999 as a general litigator practicing criminal and civil and domestic law. It didn't take long for him to discover that his true calling was workers' compensation law. Since then, Jason has litigated cases throughout Pennsylvania and developed a deep familiarity with the judicial process in countless counties across the Commonwealth. Raised in Pennsylvania in the coal region and educated in a town built on the steel industry, Jason understands the struggles of injured workers and those who've become totally disabled. He brings that understanding and compassion and a sense of purpose to every case, having represented thousands of injured workers over the course of his career, 25 plus years. As a workers' compensation attorney, Jason has won tens of millions of dollars for his clients. While those results are impressive, what matters most to him is the bond he forms with the people he represents. You will not find Jason sitting behind a desk for long. He's in court every day because that's where the lawyers of Krasno, and Onwadinjo believe they belong, standing up for injured workers. Jason is also a devoted father to his son, Benjamin, Jason keeps himself grounded and reminds himself that family is life's greatest priority. Along with successfully representing countless injured workers throughout Pennsylvania, Jason's distinguished career includes numerous honors and recognition. Best Lawyers in America 2009 to present, Lawyer of the Year in Workers' Compensation 2016, the Martha Hampton Award 2016, Pennsylvania Super Lawyers 2007 to present, Top 100 Lawyers Workers' Compensation Lawyers in Pennsylvania 2015 to present. And so tonight we recognize not only the distinguished career, but a lifetime impact of advocacy and unwavering commitment to justice. If everybody would, please join me in honoring a true champion for injured workers, Jason Krasno. So what we're going to do is we're going to take a short break, and then we're going to come back, and we're going to have Jason say a few things. We're going to bring JB up, and we're going to do a plaque presentation that's incredibly well-deserved.
12: We'll take a commercial break on this Legends of Justice induction. JB will be along with a toastimonial tonight as compared to a testimonial. So we'll have that, and we'll meet the star of the show, the star of the night, Jason Krasno. Back in a moment.
11: In 1936, when Krasno, and Onwadinjo first opened its doors, phones had cords and lawyers didn't have TikTok. Fast forward 90 years, and we're still here fighting for injured workers. 90 years of dedication, 90 years of experience, 90 years of figuring out how to pronounce Onwadinjo correctly. Did it again. We're still working on that. And after helping over 300,000 clients, here's what we know. Pennsylvania workers deserve someone in their corner, preferably someone who's been doing it for, 90 years. So if you're injured on the job, call Krasno, and Onwadinjo.
12: And back here for our Legends of Justice induction into the Hall of Fame. It's that time during the broadcast where we get to meet the star of the night. Jason Krasno will be with Joe Doc for our next segment. And then still to come is the plaque presentation. And as promised and as expected, the toastimonial tonight will lead us into that plaque presentation, J-Doc. But I want to throw it over to you with our special guest of honor.
13: Thanks, Joe. Certainly cool being here at Curio Restaurant. Great food, great ambiance, and of course, for a great reason. I'm ecstatic to bring in Jason Krasno. This is his night, Legends of Justice Hall of Fame inductee. First of all, Jason, congratulations.
14: Joe, thank you very much. I appreciate it.
13: It's awesome to be here, and I'm so happy to see Nancy and of course, JB and everybody else in the house. Certainly... It's a cool thing. And so I wanted to kind of ask you, what does it mean to you, to be honored and really by your peers at the highest level?
14: So anytime you are able to be honored by people that you respect, that you have watched throughout your career, it's always a great moment for you. You work hard, you grind it out day after day, and while you don't look for recognition, it's always nice to be surprised. And that's exactly what happened with this. I think when I learned about it, George Martin had sent me an email saying congratulations, and I had no idea what he was talking about.
13: Yeah.
14: And then I got the email from you, and I was blown away. So to be recognized by the people that I respect, that I look up to, I think it's incredible.
13: What's cool about it is it's like a Mount Rushmore, really. I mean, it did start with the board of directors, taking our injured workers initiative and expanding it into the legal community. And I've been very fortunate. Never did I, think that we'd be, doing the Legends of Justice Hall of Fame and doing, the legal radio across the Delaware Valley with some of our highest esteemed attorneys, including everybody at this induction room. So it's very cool, and I get stoked when I see them vote. And it, what it does do is it shows me that I've had some pretty damn good guests and hosts on the show, and so I feel just as fortunate. Talk about mentors and most influential people in your professional career. Talk about that.
14: So I'd have to go with my grandfather and my father first and foremost. You know, my grandfather was a administrative law judge in workers' compensation for 45 years. My dad began the practice of law in 1969. So when you think about mentors, you're fortunate when you have two family members that have been practicing in workers' compensation for as long as they did. And at an early age, I was able to see the fruits of their labor, their hard work, the hours that they worked. I would sit in my dad's office while he interviewed injured workers, while he prepared for cases. And all of that stuff rubs off on you. I would drive my grandfather in high school. One of my jobs was to drive him to the different administrative law courts. And I would get to sit in and I would get to listen to a lot of different lawyers present their cases. And while as a teenager, it doesn't really sink in, when you're practicing, you can recall some of those things and what you like and what you don't like.
13: You know, what's interesting, first thing that comes to mind is leadership, right? Owning being a firm owner, but also representing injured workers. And at this table, it exudes that spirit. So becoming a workers' compensation attorney, and I know you started off briefly in another area, is one thing, and I know you're passionate about that. What inspired you to get involved in leadership? I know the name Krasno is synonymous with workers' compensation. It's a how, Krasno, Norma Denjo. I mean, you'd have to be on a rock, under a rock on a desert island if you live in this region not to know. But that doesn't mean that you would automatically want to go into leadership. What led you in that direction?
14: So when I got hired by my dad right out of law school, I hadn't even passed the bar exam yet, and I had my first bench trial.
13: Huh.
14: And he was a proponent of trial by fire. And I realized at that moment that I had to earn my way up the ladder. And I had some detractors that didn't want me to get there. I remember I was in Philadelphia because I had to buy a tie for a friend's wedding. And I ran into a workers' compensation judge that we all know well, who's passed away, unfortunately. And he said, "What are you doing in Philadelphia?" And I said, "Oh, I live here and I'm starting a practice here." And he goes, "You're never going to make it."
13: Thanks for that one, Judge.
14: No, but he became a good friend of mine. But can I curse on this or no?
13: Yeah, we're pre-recording.
14: Okay. No, but look, I said, and I earned it.
13: Yeah. Well, that's what I'm saying.
14: Yeah.
13: When I said thank you because that's all. That's the inspiration, you need. The way, the great ones, and Tom Brady, and a lot of the great athletes out there. I mean, They invented reasons, even if there wasn't reasons to get them motivated. That there is enough to take you, you know, obviously, to the next level.
14: I was already grinding it out. I mean, I was working 18 hours a day, 6 days a week, traveling all over the state of Pennsylvania. Not because anybody asked me to, because that's what I was supposed to do.
13: Right.
14: You know, and it's like I didn't argue. I didn't bitch. I didn't complain about hours. I couldn't even afford my rent in Philadelphia.
13: You know, it's interesting. Your story is interesting because my father, who ran the Ironworkers Union for 40 years, I got my trial by fire also.
14: Yeah.
13: And the one thing when you have a father like that, you got to earn your way. And believe me, I was Joe Doc's son for 5 to 10 years. I mean, until I became my own man. And I'll never forget it. I got canned. I was 18 years old. I was bartending at a place called Captain Z's West End Pub. Anybody remember Dr. Shock? Well, I got canned. I was on the iron the next day at 17th and JFK. But, you know, just like you just said, now all of a sudden, you know, you're Lester Krasno's son, and now people are looking at you like, oh, he's got a silver spoon, and yet you got to do the work. Same, you know, is that you know, kind of the, you know, what, you know, it's the exactly, way you felt?
14: That's exactly what I felt. It's I had to earn every step of the way, and there was a moment with me and my dad where we would compare how many hours we would work, and this wasn't fluff. This was if we were working 18 hours, we would forget to eat lunch. Like, this isn't some,
13: sure,
14: you know, fluffy, blow sunshine up your butt type of thing. This was, we worked our asses off. And we would come home. I'd come home later than him. He would come home later than me because I'd live in Philadelphia, but I would stay in Pottsville or wherever I was. And I swore to myself that when it got to a certain point, my dad never got to watch a Phillies game live. He would record it on a VCR.
13: Wow.
14: And in 2012, 2013, I said, you're going to dial it back to as many hours as you want to work. I got this. Don't worry about it. I want you to be home in time to watch the Phillies, the Sixers, the Eagles, and the Flyers.
13: Wow.
14: You can come to Philadelphia. I got season tickets in the nosebleeds for the Eagles. Like, I'm second level for the Sixers.
13: Wow.
14: You're going to come and you're going to enjoy yourself. I got this. You don't have to worry about it. You handle what you want. And it was at that point that I really took over leadership because I wanted to give back to my dad because he gave so much to me.
13: You know what's interesting about that? And that's just incredible. It says so much about you and your lineage and why the firm is so successful. But what's interesting about that is I bet you, you know, it just makes me wonder how your father felt that his legacy was going to live on at the highest level. I imagine that when he saw you, you know, anybody who's got a son who's sitting there trying and he's going, I'm working this long. Yeah. You got to be proud. And that leadership role meant that the firm and a legacy of Krasno and Alma Ninja was going to live on forever. Did he ever tell you, did you ever have that conversation with him, you know, in regards to how he felt about, you know, you're taking the leadership and not just taking the leadership, but taking it to a new level?
14: So in true old school fashion, I could never make my dad happy.
13: Right. You and Mike Schmidt, by the way,
14: yeah.
13: Right?
14: It was, you spend too much money on advertising. Do we need to hire another lawyer? Do we have to open another office? It was, he always challenged me, but at the end of the day, I had to prove it out. I had to prove the business case. I had to make sure that it was relevant that what I was choosing to do. And while he fought me tooth and nail at the end of the day, I know he appreciated it and he knew, I believe he knew the firm was in good hands because we grew and he allowed me to do it.
13: What do you think he'd say now? And I mean, look at the firm. I think you got 9 locations and you know, you're, you know, in the, I guess the top 7 of Legends of Justice, Hall of Fame, workers' compensation, 6 attorneys. What would he say right now about the status of things?
14: I think he would be astonished. So this is how I explain how the practice has evolved, for better or worse, since I started and since a lot of us sitting here have started. When I started in 1999, it was the quality of your work that mattered. It was the quality of your work that got you the cases. and your reputation was based on the quality of your performance in court and what you did for people. And in around 2013, 2014, 2015, it meant more about how much you spend on Google and the internet and advertising rather than the quality of your work. And there is a national firm that gets a ton of cases and refers it all out. And it has demeaned what lawyers for generations have done because they are artists in what they do. And now it's more about how much money you spend on the freaking internet than the quality of your work.
13: Yeah.
14: So he would be ashamed at what this of what the law, what personal injury and workers' compensation has become, because it's not about the quality. It's about how much you can spend.
13: It's interesting because I've had this conversation 100 times. And I often wondered what it's like to be the attorneys around this table when, you know, because the people who are getting fed that stuff are sitting at home on the couch watching, you know, the ball game. And how do you know, just wondering, you know, when, and I'll, you know, I love this, you know, we have, and we will, but, when somebody walks in, I imagine because they're conditioned to this, the money bags and all that stuff, what does that, in a sense, not just do to the industry, but what does it do to people walking in your office, sitting there going, you know, when am I getting my check? I'm going away. You know what I mean? What's it worth? All that crazy stuff.
14: It cheapens it. It's like when they're fed with like these big cell phone ads and money bags and stuff like it cheapens the whole process.
13: Yeah.
14: It's bullshit. I'm sorry, but it is.
13: Hold on, Joe. That's 5 minutes.
14: I'm joking. Well, no, sorry.
13: I'm joking, but just kidding.
14: No, but it's when you walk into a lawyer's office, you should meet with that lawyer. That lawyer should explain every aspect of that case, and that lawyer should stay with you from the beginning to the end. Unfortunately, what happens is you meet with someone whose name is on the letterhead, and then you're passed off to a number of it's like an assembly line.
13: Yeah.
14: We don't do that,
13: yeah.
14: But that's what happens now because it's more about efficiency and profitability than it is about the quality of your performance.
13: And what's interesting about that, when you talk about, I love what I do. I love the fact that that we advocate for injury victims and injured workers. I love the attorneys that are on the broadcast. I love what we develop because we're the only place on the planet that advocates for auto insurance.

0: or you know, workers' compensation in Pennsylvania, there's a certification for that. It's one of the only areas of law where it's so specialized that it's there's a certification for it. Okay, and so personal injury had a woman on our show recently. She's an attorney, and she said the girl that came in earlier that day flat out said, I'm not going to have to pay for the specialist, you know, the expert witness, am I, this time. My point is, it's an awful dangerous place for, you know, shoddy advertising and not quality work when somebody's life is in your hands. And so I love what I do, but I love showcasing those people that are representing people that can't represent themselves. You want to hear something that really, I love the contingency fee agreement. When you walk into somebody, you're hurt, and you see J.B. Dilsheimer or Nancy Winkler, and you're in trouble, and of course Jason Krasno, and you say to them, you know what, I got you. There's going to be no money out of your pocket. Now, if I was in college, and that was the concept, I'd have to be. You mean I'm not going to get paid for 2 years? How's that going to work, right? But my point is, it's a specialist, area of the law. Lives are on the line, and your point is well taken.
1: Yeah. Well, look, what you just said about everybody in this room, they all had to earn their spot. Every case that Nancy and JB get, they have to win that case. The way they win it is through the quality of their work, just like us.
0: You know, it's funny because, I've done about 50 shows with JB, and I've always said if I had to go into a foxhole, he'd be one of the top three guys I'd ever go in with. And I just got to know Nancy in the last 10 years. But damn, you know, Sonny Banks and JB and your reputation across the board is, you know, so I'm, you know, I, you know, it's great to see the people that are doing it for real. Having said that, proudest moments. Since you've been in the industry, and we're going to get to your family and your son in a minute, but talk about what you're most proud of.
1: Having the conversation with my dad to say, you could watch every Phillies game, you could watch every Sixers game, you could watch every Flyers game, and on the weekends, you come down, you're going to spend time with my son and myself, and you're going to go to the games without him worrying about any of the cases that he had. It doesn't matter about the awards. It doesn't matter about the biggest wins. It matters about that conversation I had with my dad. I am very proud of the awards. I am very proud of the wins, but it was giving back to the person that gave me everything.
0: It just can't get any better than that. It just can't get any better than that.
1: It's the truth. It's, you know.
0: But before we go, talk about your son, because I know you're in love. But your son, it's your proudest accomplishment. Talk about that, what it means to be a father.
1: Well, when I wrote that, I wasn't in a relationship with Aaron. So it's, you know, it's my family now is not just my son, but it is my life partner, Aaron. And, you know, for the first 8 years of Ben's life, I was his dad. I was a tutor to him when he struggled with schoolwork. I was one of his baseball coaches, and I was tough as hell on him, just like my coaches were on me back in the day. There weren't helicopter parents. There were just coaches that treated you like crap, but you learned a lot and had a thick skin.
0: Yeah, I know.
1: And
0: exactly.
1: I think we could all relate to that.
0: Yeah, we can.
1: And, you know, when Aaron came into our life, like, it gave me, you know, a whole new relationship with my son, because now I shared it with someone else. And from 8 till he's now 19, and he's a freshman in college, and he is Dean's List, and he is just doing incredible.
0: Does he have any idea what he wants to do? He
1: wants to be a surgeon. Because he has, just not, like...
0: So there's not going to be a Krasno one on you?
1: He might. Maybe he's going to be a doctor, lawyer, like the people at Klein & Spector. Who knows? But right now, he wants to be a surgeon, because he has become friends with a lot of, like, I represent a lot of some Teamsters unions, and he's become friendly with a lot of those guys, and he sees some of the injuries they get. Yeah. And then he'll see them like a year later and how they're recovering and they're doing stuff. And he's like, Dad, I want to do that.
0: Yeah.
1: Because, you know, John, you know, had a, I don't even know what was wrong with his hand, and he's back.

0: back to work. And he's like, that fascinated him. And, you know, being in part of this, as part of this practice, I've become friends with a lot of doctors.
1: Sure.
0: And there is one of the top orthopedic hand surgeons showed Ben at the age of, I want to say 9, a graphic picture of someone who got their hand caught in a harvester.
1: Oh, boy.
0: And it looked like spaghetti.
1: Okay. Wow.
0: And you figure as a 9-year-old, it would freak a kid out, right? He looked at that and he goes, can you send me the pictures of what it looked like throughout the recovery? And sure enough, this guy's a good friend of mine. This doctor's a good friend of me. He showed Ben the recovery pictures. And so we were at his graduation dinner from high school. And someone asked him a question, why do you want to be a doctor? And he goes, it was that picture and the recovery. I want to be able to do that.
1: I'll tell you, you know, and that says a lot because it go the other way, as you know. I was the job steward at 47th and Lancaster, not far from here, when a friend of mine, we were on an iron working job, the beam hit a power line and he fell off and bounced all the way down. He lived, but he landed in a puddle of water and there was blood everywhere. I was the job steward. I knew immediately that the blood situation took me the opposite way. I still had a responsibility, but it was emotional. So I can imagine something as traumatic as that. You're going to go one way or the other.
0: Yeah.
1: You know, it wasn't hard for me to get on the phone with the union hall and say, you know, obviously we got issues down here, but that's extremely impressive. Last question, leadership. Talk about the importance of leadership at the firm and taking it in a direction that yours are going.
0: It all comes down to accountability. As the CEO of this firm, I make decisions that you know impact the firm positively, and if I make a mistake, I own it. And I expect everybody in my firm to own the wins and to own the mistakes, but to correct the mistakes. So it's all about accountability.
1: Talk about your partners and the team at the firm that makes the firm, that carries out your vision.
0: I don't hire people with egos. I hire people that work hard, that give their cell phone numbers out, that are experienced. I hire lawyers that I would want to represent me. I don't hire kids out of law school. Back in the day we did, and we trained them up. Nowadays, life moves too fast to hire someone just out of law school. And I'm not criticizing anybody who goes to law school, but I'm only going to hire someone that I would want to represent me. And when you hire my firm, you're going to have a lawyer that I would hire to go to court with me any day of the week. And you're going to be able to talk to him too.
1: Jason Krasno, congratulations on the honor, Legends of Labor Hall of Fame induction. This has been a fascinating conversation. It exemplifies why we're sitting here today. And, you know, we're going to go to break and we're going to have a little toast by J.B. Dilsheimer, one of our board of directors members, and we're going to do the plaque presentation.
2: Our Legends of Justice Hall of Fame induction. One question for me, Jason, before we go to the break. I'm going to put you on the spot.
0: Sure.
2: When you leave this world, what will they say?
0: He had a great tequila selection.
2: Back in a moment.
3: In 1936, when Krasno and Almodinjo first opened its doors, phones had cords and lawyers didn't have TikTok. Fast forward 90 years and we're still here fighting for injured workers. 90 years of dedication, 90 years of experience, 90 years of figuring out how to pronounce Almodingo correctly. Did it again. We're still working on that. And after helping over 300,000 clients, here's what we know. Pennsylvania workers deserve someone in their corner. Preferably someone who's been doing it for, 90 years. So if you're injured on the job, call Krasno and Almodinjo.
2: One segment to go, J-Doc, perhaps the most important of the night, the plaque presentation to Jason Krasno. Over to you.
1: Absolutely, and I'm so proud to be standing here with Jason. But before we get into that, we don't always have a board member here, to celebrate the inductions. But tonight we're fortunate enough to have J.B. Dilsheimer in the house. And J.B. is going to propose a toast before we get into to the plaque presentation. J.B.?
4: Jason, it is my pleasure to be here amongst an elite group, but especially because I'm here as your friend. And that friendship began the moment I met you. And in short, my toast to you is about respect. And you so proved up why I have respect for you in your interview with Joe a moment ago and in some of the things that have been said about you in presenting you today with the Legends of Justice Hall of Fame Award. You are in rare company, but it's respect that you bring to everybody who knows you has respect for you because of the values you've espoused. And I live by four F's. And the reason I respect you so much is because you do too. And you've articulated them all tonight. Family, friends, firm, and some fun. And they're all part of the same ball of wax. And out of respect to what you said earlier, in connection with the conversation about the people that wanted you to put you down, the last F is F the rest. A lot of respect for you. This is a well-deserved reward. I'd like to raise a glass to you. Congratulations.
0: Thanks, JB.
1: Fantastic. Thank you, JB. That's awesome. Couldn't have said it better myself and well-deserved. So let me, at what JB is standing here, present the plaque. Legends of Justice Hall of Fame, Jason Krasno. Honoring the career, the legacy, and the induction of Jason Krasno, senior partner and CEO, Krasno, Krasno, and Onward Dinjo, a true legend and champion of justice. Whereas the Legends of Justice Hall of Fame has been established to honor and recognize in perpetuity those legal counselors, past and present, who have dedicated their professional careers exclusively to representing injured workers and or personal injury victims with dedication, compassion, and excellence, and who, in the process, have made an indelible mark on their communities, the legal profession, and working men and women. Therefore, on this 22nd day of April, 2026, the Board of Directors of the Legends of Justice Hall of Fame and the members of the pro-labor broadcast media are proud to recognize Jason Krasno as an inductee into the Legends of Justice Hall of Fame, an honor well-deserved.
0: Joe, JB, everybody here, thank you so much. It's an absolute honor.
1: Here you go, my friend. Well deserved.
0: Thank you.
1: There you go. Come on over here. Let's stand with the inductee. Well, let him. Let you go first. Awesome. And then how about I get on that side of you?
4: Sure. Should we take these off for the photo op?
1: Yeah, why not?
2: And that concludes our broadcast tonight, our Legends of Justice Hall of Fame induction. The class of 2026. See you next time, everyone.
3: In 1936, when Krasno, Krasno, and Alma Denjo first opened its doors, phones had cords and lawyers didn't have TikTok. Fast forward 90 years and we're still here fighting for injured workers. 90 years of dedication, 90 years of experience, 90 years of figuring out how to pronounce Onwa Dingo correctly. Did it again. We're still working on that. And after helping over 300,000 clients, here's what we know. Pennsylvania workers deserve someone in their corner. Preferably someone who's been doing it for, oh, I don't know, 90 years. So if you're injured on the job, call Krasno, Krasno, and Onwa Dingo. In 1936, when Krasno, Krasno, and Alma Denjo first opened its doors, phones had cords and lawyers didn't have TikTok. Fast forward 90 years and we're still here fighting for injured workers. 90 years of dedication, 90 years of experience, 90 years of figuring out how to pronounce Onwa Dingo correctly. Did it again. We're still working on that. And after helping over 300,000 clients, here's what we know. Pennsylvania workers deserve someone in their corner. Preferably someone who's been doing it for, oh, I don't know, 90 years. So if you're injured on the job, call Krasno, Krasno, and Onwa Dingo.
2: 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Tonight, J-Doc, Jason Krasno, who's the senior partner and CEO of Krasno, Krasno, and Onwa Dingo, is our induction. Will be inducted into the Hall of Fame. I toss it over to you.
1: Thank you, Joe. It's fantastic to be here. It's great to see everybody. We got some familiar faces in the house and some new faces as well. It's a great night. I want to anybody who we pretty much all did radio together except you. We haven't, and now we're going to have it done. But I want to introduce, my name is Joe Dougherty. I'm the executive director of the Legends of Labor and Justice Hall of Fame. I co-host the Labor Union Radio Show with Joe Krause and Labor and Energy Show and a number of our legal shows of which we've all been done broadcast together. I want to thank everybody from Krasno, Krasno, and Norma Dinjo for the opportunity to celebrate tonight's Legends of Justice Hall of Fame induction of Jason Krasno. It's a privilege to be here. I also want to thank the esteemed members of our Legends of Justice Board of Directors for making this happen. Bob Zimmerman, Saltz Mongo, Lucy Mendesky, J.B. Dilsheimer, Stampona, Brian Dilsheimer, and Holloway, Sonny Banks, Banks Law, Jennifer Gomez Hardy, Gomez Law Group, and Frank Soprero of Pond Lahaki. Of the thousands of attorneys eligible for this honor, I was particularly excited when Jason Krasno was selected because he was selected by his peers. And Jason has been a champion of injured workers' justice, including representing many of our members of labor over the years. We also want to thank Krasno and Krasno and Omar Jinjo for sponsoring tonight's event. I want to announce the itinerary and how we're going to go. This, obviously, we're broadcasting on the radio, which is pretty cool. And so having said that, here's the kind of the itinerary. I am going to say a few things about our inductee, Jason Krasno. Then we're going to have to some testimonials. We're going to bring J.B. Dilsheimer up here. We're also going to have our inductee say a few words. Then we're going to do the official plaque induction presentation. Let me give everybody an idea of what the Legends of Labor and Legends of Justice Honors is about. Legends of Justice Hall of Fame was inspired by our Legends of Labor Hall of Fame initiative and Philly Labor's Injured Workers Advocacy Program as a way to celebrate in perpetuity the legacy and the careers of those legal counselors who at the highest level have represented those who are unable to represent themselves, including those suffering from injuries due to negligence, as well as those suffering work-related injuries. I will say this. When we started this initiative, and we started it based on our Legends of Labor Hall of Fame, one of the most important things was putting together a board of directors that was credible. In labor, you have your rank and file members, your leadership, your retirees, and your injured workers. Okay, if anybody who lives in Philadelphia was looking at the news over the last couple of weeks, I happen to be an iron worker, and we lost three guys over at the building collapse. And so that's the world that I come from. And so our Injured Workers Initiative is important, and great leaders like those at this table. Nancy Winkler's here. She's an inductee this year. We're looking forward to her induction. But the individuals in this room are the reasons why we can go to work every day and know that we're protected, our families are protected from catastrophic situations in industries, just like what happened last week. And so I really appreciate that. The Philly Labor Injured Workers Advocacy Program inspired the program. The Legends of Labor Hall of Fame recognizes and honors those legal counselors who've made an indelible impact on their profession, their community, and to the general public through their actions and the labor community. Jason Krasno, through his decades of service, dedication, and excellence to his craft, his clients, and his clients, embodies that spirit to the fullest. Our inaugural inductees, the esteemed honorees inducted into the inaugural Legends of Justice Hall of Fame class are as follows. In year one, Sam Pond and Jerry Lee Hockey of Pond Lahaki, Bob Mongolusi and Larry Bendesky of Saltz Mongolusi Bendesky. In year two, Bernie Smalley, Reigns and Law, and Jeff Gross, Gross and Kenny, Marla Joseph, the law offices of Marla Joseph, George Martin of Martin Law. This year's inductees, Sonny Banks from Banks Law, Jason Krasno, Krasno, Krasno, and Norma Dinjo, Nancy Winkler, Eisenberg, Rothweiler, Winkler, Eisenberg, and Jack, and Stephen Reigns of Reigns and Law, Tim Law of Reigns and Law, and Carol Nelson Shepherd of Feldman and Shepherd. It's been said that the Philadelphia and Philadelphia and vicinity is one of the premier legal regions in America, and the reason for that is because we have some of the most passionate attorneys and firms in America right here in the Delaware Valley. Tonight, we get to celebrate the legacy and the career and the Hall of Fame induction of one of Philadelphia's most passionate legal counselors, client advocates, and industry leaders in the field of workers' compensation, Jason Krasno, who epitomizes the essence of the words Legends of Justice. In the process, our goal is to educate the public and inspire the next generation of legal counselors to follow in Jason's footsteps in advocating in advancing justice for the injured workers and advocating for the rights of injury victims. That's why we broadcast the event. We could be doing a banquet and have everybody come and sell tickets, but in that case, you'd have 250 people in the room, and we'd do it for one night, and no one would remember. We broadcast the event, and we air it several times a year, and it will live, in perpetuity on our Legends of Justice and our Legends of Hall of Fame website with the interview and the whole deal. And thus, the legacy of Jason Krasno will continue to inspire and make a difference in the future now and in the future more than ever. We're going to go take a break, and when we come back, I'm going to read a little bit about Jason's bio and his career. We're going to introduce one of our individuals who is going to give a little testimonial on Jason. And, of course, we're going to introduce our inductee, Jason Krasno, and then we're going to do the plaque presentation. Until then, we're going to take a quick break.
2: 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Back in a moment.
3: In 1936, when Krasno and Alma Denjo first opened its doors, phones had cords and lawyers didn't have TikTok. Fast forward 90 years and we're still here fighting for injured workers. 90 years of dedication, 90 years of experience, 90 years of figuring out how to pronounce Alma Dingo correctly. Did it again. We're still working on that. And after helping over 300,000 clients, here's what we know. Pennsylvania workers deserve someone in their corner. Preferably someone who's been doing it for, 90 years. So if you're injured on the job, call Krasno and Alma Dingo.
2: And back here on a very special broadcast tonight, it's the Legends of Justice Hall of Fame induction ceremony for the recipient tonight, J-Doc, Jason Krasno. And my best guess, in the Philadelphia market, there's probably 12,000 licensed attorneys. And I say that so the audience has a perspective of how significant it is for Jason Krasno, the class of 2026, year three.
1: No question, Joe. And that really is the most impressive part. We have an esteemed board of directors, and so there's no politics in the process. Literally speaking, there's, like you said, Joe, there's a large pool, and, I'm so proud, obviously, when we narrow it down. And so Jason Krasno, but it was no surprise, no question. And so, what I'd like to do right now is say a few things about our inductee. So Jason Krasno, senior partner and CEO of Krasno, Krasno, and Orma Dingo. At a law firm whose roots date back to the 1930s, Jason Krasno carries forward a legacy of excellence that began with his grandfather, Isidore Krasno, and continued through his father, Lester Krasno. As a third-generation leader of Krasno, Krasno, and Orma Dingo, Jason has upheld the firm's longstanding tradition of operating at the highest level while passionately representing individuals who cannot fight for themselves and who might otherwise be bullied by powerful corporate entities, including the insurance companies. Joined by partner Andrew Onbedinjo and managing partner Jeffrey DeLynn, a former workers' compensation judge, the team at Krasno, Krasno, and Onbedinjo proudly continues its mission of fighting for Pennsylvania workers. As senior partner and CEO of the firm, Jason takes tremendous pride in carrying on a workers' compensation tradition that now runs three generations deep. He joined the firm in 1999 as a general litigator practicing criminal and civil and domestic law. It didn't take long for him to discover that his true calling was workers' compensation law. Since then, Jason has litigated cases throughout Pennsylvania and developed a deep familiarity with the judicial process in countless counties across the Commonwealth. Raised in Pennsylvania in the coal region and educated in a town built on the steel industry, Jason understands the struggles of injured workers and those who've become totally disabled. He brings that understanding and compassion and a sense of purpose to every case, having represented thousands of injured workers over the course of his career, 25 plus years. As a workers' compensation attorney, Jason has won tens of millions of dollars for his clients. While those results are impressive, what matters most to him is the bond he forms with the people he represents. You will not find Jason sitting behind a desk for long. He's in court every day because that's where the lawyers of Krasno, Krasno, and Almodinjo believe they belong, standing up for injured workers. Jason is also a devoted father to his son, Benjamin, and of course, you know, Jason keeps himself grounded and reminds himself that family is life's greatest priority. Along with successfully representing countless injured workers throughout Pennsylvania, Jason's distinguished career includes numerous honors and recognition. Best Lawyers in America 2009 to present, Lawyer of the Year in Workers' Compensation 2016, the Martha Hampton Award 2016, Pennsylvania Super Lawyers 2007 to present, Top 100 Lawyers Workers' Compensation Lawyers in Pennsylvania 2015 to present. And so tonight we recognize not only the distinguished career, but a lifetime impact of advocacy and unwavering commitment to justice. If everybody would, please join me in honoring a true champion for injured workers, Jason Krasno.
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0: Good afternoon. Good afternoon. This is The Jam, where leadership gets real. I'm Marcus Allen, and I hope you are ready to jam with us today, because we're going to pump up the jam today.
1: We're going to pump it up, Marcus. We're going to pump it up. For those of you listening for the first time, I'm Dr. James Smith Jr., and for those in our Jam fam who always listen to us, welcome back to The Jam. Every Monday right here on WWDB 860 AM, we dive deep into the wins, the wounds, and the wisdom of high-performing leaders. And Marcus, we got one of those high-performing leaders in the house today.
0: Yes, we do. We have a high-performing leader. Not only is he high-performing, he's a heavy hitter. Like, this gentleman has been doing it for a long time. And when people say, I want to be like Mike, sometimes I think they're referring to our guest today, Mr. Michael K. Pearson, who's in the building, a widely respected leader with more than 26 years of what they call social C-suite experience.
1: Mm.
0: We're going to have to dive into that, because I think there's a lot there when you talk about social C-suite experience, because some people, you know, they kind of look down on doing something for impact.
1: I had to put that in ChatGPT because I haven't heard about that.
0: Let me tell you, like I think what Mike has shown me is like he comes with a lot of public company experience. He comes with private family and private equity expertise. But where I've seen Mike really get to the next level is in his social impact work. And that's where, you know, sometimes you see people come from the corporate space, you don't always see their heart,
1: yeah,
0: right? You see the P&L, you see the numbers, you see all the social science of executive presence. But Mike has shown me a different level, and I can't wait to dive into it.
1: And that's why, you know, at the barbershop, guys are there talking about church, women, sports, and everyone's vying for the mic.
0: Yeah, yeah.
1: I listen, because I figure, if I'm listening, I'm collecting the most data. But something tells me if Mike was in a barbershop and he was talking, please, I'll have my notepad at. I'll have my laptop. I'll be ready to capture all of his information. Mike has spent the majority of his adult life serving and giving back to the community. And he works to instill those values in the business community today. And it reminds me of Simon Sinek's quote. You know, Simon talks about leadership all the time. And he says, leadership is not about being in charge. It's about taking care of those in your charge.
0: Mm-hmm.
1: And I want to be like Mike, man.
0: Listen, I mean this with all sincerity and with love. Like, Mike, you were talking about being at the barbershop and collecting data. Mike is the coolest nerd you'll ever meet. You know what I'm saying? Like, this dude knows a little bit about a lot about a lot,
1: yeah,
0: right? Like, you bring up any subject, he's like, oh, yeah, yeah, in 1973. And I was just like, what?
1: So this is the Trivial Pursuit contest. For those of you who ever heard of it, Trivial Pursuit, Mike would be first round draft pick.
0: Oh, absolutely. Absolutely. Oh, and don't bring up sports. But anyway, I digress. Let me just give his quick bio. And I'm not going to give a lot because we will be here all day. But let me tell you, Doc, Mike Pearson, who is a West Philadelphia project, first and foremost.
1: Go West Philly.
0: He's a specialist in the for-profit and the nonprofit operations in diversified industries and specializes in business strategy and operations and consulting for for-profit and nonprofit C-suite decision makers.
1: Mm.
0: He's also the partner at Ironstone Real Estate Partners. When I first met Mike, he was running his own company, Union Packaging, and I remember him being so excited about it because it was almost like he did his childhood dream. He was able to run a company and hire his people in his community increase the tax base in his community. But then Michael went on to become a board member for PHMC, Public Health Management Company. It's a nationally respected public health institute that serves nearly 500,000 clients every year. Right. With 2,000 employees and hundreds of programs and more than 50 locations. Not only did he serve on the board, then he became the board chair.
1: Of course he did.
0: Right? As if he didn't have enough work to do when he was running his own company. Became the board chair. Then after becoming the board chair, the organization went through some challenges. And Mike raised his hand and said, listen, I see that we're having challenges, I'll run the company for as long as the board wants me to get it stabilized for the next CEO.
1: Mm.
0: Stepped out of the board chair role, became the CEO for this huge organization, and he took it from, we were like on the brinks of bankruptcy. We had, I was on the board as well. Sure. Mike recruited me at the time, him and Richard Cohen, who were was the CEO at the time, recruited me to the board. And we were having multi-years of multi-million dollar deficits.
1: Wow.
0: Mike is retiring at the end of this month. He's turned that organization around in a very short period of time. Mike, I think it's been about a year and a half, almost 2 years that you've been the CEO. Now we have a multi-year, multi-million dollar surplus in less than 2 years.
1: Wow.
0: I don't have to say any more about this, man. Mike, welcome to the show, man. It is a pleasure to have you here with us today.
2: Well, first of all, I want to thank you for having me here, and I'm going to enjoy meeting your audience and, as Sonny Hill used to say, being in your living room.
1: Sonny Hill. Sonny Hill.
0: I told you sports. I think today going to be about sports.
1: Never anyway. Met a word he didn't like. It is certainly our pleasure to have you. Again, Marcus just read a few of your highlights, and your reel is so extensive. But he gave the highlight reel. Why don't you give our Jam fam an insider look? Who is Michael K. Pearson?
2: Michael Pearson, first of all, is someone that has benefited from blessings from above, but also earthly blessings in being mentored, provided opportunities at many points in my life where I was transitioning and may have had that small degree of fear, but there was enough of the support to nudge me forward. Mm. And I churn that into social engagement, but I also like to make a buck. So can we combine the two? And that's what I tried to do.
1: Marcus mentioned your vast knowledge of so many topics. Do you just read books? Do you go online? Do you read the dictionary? When did you begin to accumulate this desire for feeding your brain?
2: I was always a reader. And I shared with the two of you before the show how my mother was academically accomplished, graduating in the 40s in a multiracial high school, third in her class, coming from the South. But she was a reader and took me to the library. And I can remember Dr. Seuss. I can remember when we lived in West Philadelphia, being part of reading as fundamental and picking out that book.
0: Right.
2: But we became readers. When we moved to Delaware County, we always went to the library, and I had a summer book list. So I loved to read, and I read our entire encyclopedia, World Book Encyclopedia, as a kid.
1: You're the one.
0: That's why they sold those things. But people like you, I told you.
1: When he came to the door, they were like, yes, we got one, a cool nerd.
0: I'll tell you, I was a math major growing up. I so wish I was more of a reader. And I started reading later in life. And when I had my kids, I focused them on reading. Every summer, they had these, like I would come up with these rigorous reading objectives for them, because I was trying to help them be something that I didn't feel like I quite fit in, right? Like you when you're in around elite folks who are in the academic space, you quickly understand that you don't have the verboseness or the vocabulary of some of your peers. And Mike, I've seen you operate, and you just seem just so at home in any realm of any conversation. Do you think that comes from your vast reading history starting when you were young?
2: I think that's part of it, but I think it's also being engaged in activities and having to move from an all-black neighborhood to an all-white neighborhood, being the only one in a room at times, and learning that not to be intimidated by those types of environments. And it allowed me to even go to corporate America and feel at home. But it also allows me to go back to my own community and still feel like I belong. And that reverse is also important.
0: Do you think you code switch any or no?
2: I think we all code switch to some degree.
0: Okay.
2: Can you code switch without losing integrity? That's the key.
0: Right. Wow.
1: Remember when I was in high school, my 12th grade teacher, Audrey Brody, who had taught so long when Wilt Chamberlain was a senior at Brooke, he was one of her students. But she was the first one that said to me, James, leaders are readers. Mm-hmm. And as a result, I majored in English, master's in journalism. It's that reading thing that has worked. Speaking of reading, we have folks, our Jam Fam, every week who read our social media. So they read that Michael K. Pearson was coming on. So they did their homework, and we asked them to share a question with us. This question comes from, we call it our question of the day. It comes from Carmen Spann of Royalsford, PA. And Carmen said, what is the most important lesson you've learned about managing people? Let me ask that again, Mike. What is the most important lesson you've learned about managing people?
2: Well, first of all, thank you, Carmen, because that's a great question. And I'll start with, sometimes we as managers think we can motivate individuals. But I think what I learned is we need to hire motivated people. Mm. What we can do is demotivate. But that fire in the belly, that desire to exceed, work hard, you have to bring those people to your organization. And you have to also manage to provide them with a pathway where that energy always has a vehicle to shine and perform.
1: That's awesome. And leadership, as you said, we can't empower, but we can create an empowering culture. And it's funny, I share this in my keynotes from time to time, and people are coming to work, and they park their car in the parking lot, and they walk to the front door. It's almost as if they could have been extras in Michael Jackson's Thriller. I mean, they look like zombies coming to work. Juxtapose that to when it's time to go. They turn into Noah Lyles and Usain Bolt, and they're running to. What about if they were running to come to work rather than running to come home?
0: I love that, what Mike, you said about like hire, you know, motivated people. And I always, you know, think about this idea as a CEO myself, like the line between my responsibility to inspire and an employee's responsibility to be motivated. Right. And early on in my career, I would think like I was doing something wrong because I would end up having to fire some people or people that I really wanted to make and I thought were going to make it and they didn't. And I would look at myself like, what did I do wrong? Like, am I not the right leader? And I think you gave particularly people who are younger leaders or even more seasoned leaders an understanding of that's not your responsibility. When did you understand that? What made you understand it and see that?
2: That was a family lesson, first of all.
0: Okay.
2: Because my father is the product of an adoption through an uncle, and then he tried to lead his other siblings as the oldest and be that, which we call mentor and anchor. However, we had one uncle who stayed in the prison system longer than anything else in his life.
0: Sure.
2: And my mother said, very early on, when I was a little boy, she said, there's many things about him people gravitate to. He's a natural leader. He's not like your father. He's outspoken, but he's a little bent. And he's had every opportunity to fix himself. But your father has displayed that quiet energy and has not projected an image that may not be gravitated to. But he also hasn't been incarcerated for most of his life, and he takes care of this family. So I learned early on from my mom that you got to look at the substance and character, and if someone is not producing, you got to let it go.
0: All right, hold that. We're going to go to a commercial real quick, but we'll be right back. This is The Jam. I'm Marcus Allen with my co-host, Dr. James Smith Jr. Stay right there.
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0: don't know, Marcus. With this music and this weather, I'm telling you, man, I wish I was someplace looking at my toes. my current situation is, you know?
1: As long as you don't look at my toes, you're good.
0: You're listening to The Jam on WWDB 860 AM. I'm Dr. James Smith Jr. alongside my co-host, the legendary Marcus Allen, and we're jamming with the one, the only, Mike Pearson. Mike, in the beginning, before the break, we were talking about your evolution and some of your tips and tools, quick hitters. But when did it all start? When did you start thinking about this construct called social entrepreneurship? When did you start thinking about being a leader of people? When did it, what was the, was it at Penn? What was the...
2: The leadership thing started long before Penn, and that was more or less, I was going to be captain of the team, I was going to be the leader in a social group, and that always happened in church, socially in school. I always found myself captaining something or leading it and starting neighborhood businesses. So that started early on. But the most pivotal point of combining social entrepreneurism and leadership and business came when I was working in corporate America, and I was at what is now was then Westvaco, and is now a merged company. I was in New York. I had addressed the board of directors. I came back and said to my father, the retired welder, I said, we created $30 million in increased revenue. He said, what did you get? And ice water had just got dumped on me because the old man was right. For that $30 million, what did you do? And then I said, I have all these entrepreneurs in the family. My mother ran a business. What am I doing working in corporate America? And what am I doing for the people who don't have the industrial jobs anymore in Philadelphia and Delaware County? How am I helping them out? So let's do something and combine them.
0: I love that. You mentioned corporate. I would imagine that just about everyone who works in corporate has a, oh, no, they didn't moment. Did you have a, oh, no, they didn't moment that you've since learned from that?
2: We do not have time for all of them, but I will focus in on the, he's one of those good ones. And that is sometimes implied to African Americans, where what you thought was good behavior and cultivating the ability to code switch, which we talked about earlier, sometimes they look at as acquiescing to the nonsense. And I found out early on, I was going to stand my ground when I felt disrespected, regardless of repercussions. I was not going to tolerate any negative racial commentary. And it did not hurt me overall. It gave me courage to know that you can back up folks.
0: Absolutely. Let's go a little bit deeper. I've known Marcus for some time, and I know that when he wakes up, he's praying. Then he's reading. Then he's writing. Then he's working out. It's his rhythm for success, and it's 8 days a week, 25 hours a day. What's your rhythm for what keeps you on track? What are you doing? What are you reading? Is there a ritual? Is there a Mike Pearson rhythm?
2: I can tell you, again, that type of question makes me reflect upon times when I got out of rhythm. And when I got out of rhythm, I get overweight because I'll still work hard and don't focus on my health. So the rhythm for me starts with the exercise routine. I've got to do that early in the morning. I got to get it out of the way. Cardio, resistance training. And my mind is right with those endorphins shooting through my blood for the dumbest question in the world. And remember, there are no dumb questions.
1: Right.
2: Well, sometimes
1: disagree.
2: There
1: I
2: are.
1: I totally disagree. I've heard some stupid questions. So go ahead, Mike. I'm sorry.
2: But you can tolerate those dumb questions and be forgiving and thoughtful and reflective in your response if you feel good and that nervous energy is burned off.
1: And that rhythm, how does that translate to business? Like, so what is your the things that you consistently do as like I would see you sometimes in Center City, and I could see you walking to the office way up, well before 9 o'clock. What are those rhythms that help you to like get through some of the tough things you had to manage through at PHMC when you took over that as a CEO?
2: Starting a day early and reading the material that's going to prepare you for that day, and presence.
1: Right.
2: If you're going to be in that office so that people see you committed to being there and doing that work. And if you're an executive, that sometimes means being a little later in that office than everyone else. But you want to make sure each day they know that you're committed to leading what needs to get done in that time frame. But you're also thinking about the next week, month, and year, and that's communicated as well.
1: What do you, because you're having to be responsible for so many people as the CEO, but then the philosophy that your dad had, right? This idea and the your family heirloom, so to speak, is we're entrepreneurs, right? That's the thing we pass down, entrepreneurial spirit. What do you say to that person who's working in a job, but they also got three or four other side ventures on the side? What advice would you give them? Do you think that's a good thing, a bad thing? What's your standpoint on that?
2: It's a great question, because sometimes when we are socially challenged and called to be entrepreneurs, mm-hmm. our fiscal reality does not allow us to pick and choose. And we have to learn to sacrifice in a way that doesn't expose the other members of our family. And there's some folks who don't have that hanging around their shoulders. So the first thing is you got to say, is my family, is my spirituality tied to this? And am I committed to a level that I can afford that sacrifice? And if you can make that sacrifice, then you can apply the energy and take that leap of faith and be all into something that's going to be able to deliver and make the sacrifice. But you got to have support.
1: I know Steve Harvey said, let me tell you something. You're not going to be great at all things all the time. Everything has a time. So like he was talking up from the perspective as a father and saying, hey, listen, I wasn't a great father when I was in the muck of it trying to build this empire.
3: That's right.
1: And I think to your point and to Steve's point, I think is like everything is going to require a sacrifice. Right. And for me, someone who's been an entrepreneur since I was 12. Right. I've always had this. My uncle used to say a job stands for just over broke. Right. and then my boy, I'm gonna give a shout out to Fred Williams. He said, they pay you when you have a job. They pay you just enough to kill your dream. And so for me, I've always had this extra motivation to hey, listen, anybody who's going to be with my wife, my kids, listen, I'm going to give you time. But I got to like this other thing calls me. And I can't see myself doing anything else.
3: I love it. It's your calling. I'm glad you mentioned that. I'm a little old school, Mike. Back in the, remember the Etch-A-Sketch? That rare thing with the white and you, and you didn't like you shake it up and start all over again. Did you ever want to shake it up and start over your journey to where you are now?
2: Again, I've had the good fortune to be able to shake it up.
1: Mm-hmm.
2: And I have done that multiple times. Military career, aspiring to be an attorney at one point in that career, being in corporate America, having had those opportunities, I also had the courage to say, this is not what I want to do long term. And I don't know where that came from. I can only imagine it was my family and that Southern wisdom. My parents are from Alabama. Boy, if you don't like that, you need to get out of it.
1: Mm. I love that. I love that. And also, that sounds like freedom to me, right? This idea that I was talking to my youngest daughter a couple weeks ago after she graduated. She said, well, Dad, I just don't know what I want to do, and I don't want to choose something and get stuck. I said, babe, you'll never be stuck. Ever be stuck, not as long as I'm living.
3: I'll get ready to say the same thing.
1: Right, and so this approach of, hey, listen, this is what I do. It don't define who I am. And I think we grew up in a time where, like,

0: cure, but they also fed the seeds of entrepreneurship.
1: Did they go wrong?
0: They didn't. And whenever I went wrong, it had nothing to do with my parents. That was all on me.
1: Your choices. Your choices.
2: And I think still to your point, to this day, even though we have opportunity, we are still in this mental prison where many of us still think that if I don't do this the way others laid it out for me to do, then it's something wrong. And so they put this undue pressure on themselves to stay in things that they don't have to stay. It's not built for them. And so thank you for giving people permission to go out and try something new.
1: And Marcus, we got a lot more. We got a lot more. Yeah. Time for a break. But when we get back from the break, we're moving into the segment called The Jam Up. And Mike is going to get real with us about the resistance, the struggle, and the knots he's had to untie to successfully become the leader and the role model that he is. And Marcus, check this out. We're going to hear his song. We're going to hear his song. And I wonder if people are anticipating what song that's going to be. And you are going to be surprised. You're listening to The Jam. I'm Dr. James Smith Jr. here with the marvelous one, Marcus Allen.
0: Marcus.
1: With Mike Pearson. 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

0: She know about that. She know about All Eyes on Me.
1: I grew up on Tupac, brother. That's my dude. Oh, my God. You are back with Marcus Allen and Dr. James Smith Jr. We are in the building, and all eyes on Mr. Mike Pearson today. That music you just heard, All Eyes on Me by Tupac, it is one of my favorite songs, and this is the song that Mike chose as his theme song. This is the song that Mike plays and he thinks about when he's in the muck. And I love that he chose that song.
2: Wow. But before we dive in to more of the music in the muck, it's time for Just What the Doctor Ordered. You know, Mark, I always ask you a question when I'm doing this. Here's the question. What were you doing from 2004 to 2012? Any highlights during that time?

0: 04 to 12. I think your pro basketball career had ended at that point.
1: Yep.
0: You was in corporate. Any highlights? Any lowlights?
1: I think the highlight for me at that time was my daughters were just being born.
0: Mm.
1: And I was going into, husband, father mode.
0: Okay.
1: So that was so new to me and different.
0: What was new and different to me was this reality TV stuff.
1: Mm.
0: I would watch some of the mind candy shows. But one in particular, I believe it came on Sundays, Extreme Home Makeover, where there was a family that was going through something and the producers would come to them and send them away on vacation for a week and they would come back to this phenomenally built house. And they say it did a week, but the show was an hour, so they did the house in an hour. So the family come back. They can't see the house because there's this big bus in front of it. And Ty Whittington, whatever his name is, he would lead them in the chorus of, "Move that bus, move that bus." And when the bus moved away, the people lost their mind. Look at that. Oh, I can't believe it. Well, Mr. Mike Pearson has a PhD in moving your bus.
1: Mm.
0: As a leader, as a social entrepreneur, as a father, he sees the challenge. He has come to the rescue and helps you get that bus out of your way so you can see your vision, your dream, your goals. I wonder how often do we move our own bus? Or do we wait for Mike's to come along and move it for us? Have you moved that bus? What do you think about that?
1: Man, first of all, I think that, listen, I didn't know where you was going with that one, as I normally don't know where you're going with them. But when I tell you, man, that is such a powerful image of how you bring someone with you. And I think that's what Mike does. He brings people with him, and then he reveals something that's greater than what you thought it would be. And so,
0: and while he's doing it, he's like, "All eyes on me."
1: Yes, exactly. Mike, what do you think about that, just what the doctors ordered?
2: First of all, I think that the theme song ties in directly to it, because sometimes you make yourself the focal point so that you can empower the other people that are in that mix with you so they're not targeted and they can be dragged along. And I think Tupac was displaying that bravado to drag others with him so that he could lead, they could follow, but eventually are going to lead themselves.
1: I love that, because I thought Tupac, what he also did was, you know, this is at a time where America, like, they called them thugs, right? And they embraced that name, right? And Tupac was like, "Hey, okay, I want all the smoke," right? And he was standing in front of an entire community. If you remember who his mom was, his mom was a Black Panther, right? So he came from that, listen, we're going to resist. And so I love how you frame that, like, all eyes on me. It's not about, like, today all eyes on me because I want to do Instagram and I got all my filters and all that stuff. That's a whole, like that. Our generation wasn't that way. Our generation was, hey, we will take it. We will take the heat. And so that's why Tupac is one of my favorite artists. But I love that. You're right. But the revealing, though, I think Tupac also did, right? So when you talk about Move That Bus, when he talk about a rose grew from the concrete, right? That is that entire, that whole metaphor in terms of going to people. Mike, this is what I think you do with your social entrepreneurialism. You go to communities and you see something that was undesirable to others and you make it something that people now see value in. And I think that is the true calling of a real leader.
0: Yeah.
1: You know?
0: That's good.
2: I think that's a financial reality, too, for people of color. We can take what isn't shiny and new, and we can make it work.
1: Yeah.
2: Whether it's in Cuba, where you see Afro-Cubans taking 50-year-old cars, 60-year-old cars, and they keep them running because they can't get them on the island. So in that diaspora, when I've traveled, I have seen this behavior displayed in many ways. And that entrepreneurial drive, we have it in our communities, but we need help unleashing it and sustaining the drive.
0: Mark, did you catch that? That diaspora.
1: Oh, like, that's that reading.
0: Feed,
1: that's
0: feed
1: summer
0: me,
1: reading.
0: Feed me.
1: That's summer reading.
0: Mike, every leader from time to time faces resistance, a punch in the gut, someone not being in integrity and their truth is ambiguous. What's your recipe or what have you done to get out of that jam up?
2: I've had two approaches. Some of it, I've taken it on the hard way. When I was a lieutenant and I had a brother from Detroit who just would not work with him, I took off the gear in the middle of the desert and I said, nobody else out here. Let's get to it. I never had a problem from him. But as we get older and we're in corporate environments, that's not the way you have to do it. You have to have a different pathway. So I try to take the pathway that communicates and empathizes with that individual so I get to understand how to speak to them. And then from there, we can have a dialogue and I can convince them that I'm not here to hurt you. I'm here to work with you. But you're going to have to respect me because that's not compromised.
0: And of course, we cannot come to fisticuffs in corporate. I get that. But the premise for what you did, you stood up for your beliefs. And there's so many folks in corporate who will not have that poignant, pivotal conversation with their boss because they're forecasting failure. They're not going to like me. It's a trip to my exit interview with HR. We don't speak up.
2: We should speak up because freedom has been expressed many times during our conversation today. And that freedom is gained by not having that fear. And that fear, you can get that through spirituality where you know that someone's looking out for you, or you can have it internally, but you can't operate with fear. You have to embrace success and know that failure may come, but failure doesn't scare me.
1: Well, speaking of fear and not necessarily failure, I as you can tell, I got a lot of respect for Mike. Mike is someone who stood up for the right thing since I've known him. He's fought for this country, has a Bronze Star, but recently, Mike, at this party where you were being honored, this event that you were being honored at, you shared, speaking of a jam up, you shared your own struggles, right? Specifically your struggles with mental health. And it was during Mental Health Month. And you shared some things that I was just like, it wasn't even the fact that you shared your own mental health struggle for me. It was the way you did it. It was almost like you gave black men permission to talk about the unspoken things. Can you speak to that a little bit?
2: I'm glad you brought that up because I had to make a decision that night whether I was going to go public with some of those struggles based on trauma received as a child and how that hyper-masculinity was a mask. Excelling in athletics, martial arts, things that kept that pretense of manhood for me truly having to address what is the essence of manhood. And that is making sure you can take care of yourself. And if you're damaged or traumatized, professionals can help you repair that. And we as black people, especially black men, have to be comfortable with seeking that help.
1: And you really focused on black men. Why are you so focused on black men when it comes to mental health?
2: Twofold. I've seen the damage in my family and how it's so difficult to overcome. And finally, we have so much pressure where manhood was taken from us and we've had to morph it into something it is not. And we need it to reclaim it on our own terms.
0: When you got vulnerable that evening and you started to pour, where were you mentally emotionally, physically? Did you feel the words coming out? Did you, how were you in that moment?
2: In that moment, catharsis, because I was sharing something that was deep and personal, but enthused that I had the possibility of reaching people and ensuring that mental health is something they will address now and have the courage to do it.
0: Marcus, I want to drive right through this break, but I know we can't. Darn. We're going to take our final break for today. We'll be back with Mike Pearson. You're listening to The Jam on WWDB 860 AM. I'm Dr. James Smith Jr. I'm here with Marcus, and we're jamming with Mike. We'll see you very shortly. In every room, in every moment, your voice is your power. For over two decades, Dr. James Smith Jr. has helped leaders from HBO to Genentech, Biogen to Merck, ignite authenticity, elevate presentation skills, and lead with unshakable purpose. From boardrooms to global stages, domestically and internationally, Dr. James Smith Jr. unlocks the leader within, one powerful message at a time. More than a coach, more than a trainer, he's a catalyst for breakthrough. Dr. James Smith Jr., speak authentically, lead boldly, transform completely. 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

0: With us every Monday on the Jam, 860 AM, WWDB. We are, gosh, Marcus. Did I ever tell you I love this? I mean, I was just saying to Mike.
1: Just every day.
0: I was saying to Mike, I love on Mondays when we leave the studio, I feel like I'm smarter, I'm wiser, I'm better as a result of our guests' gifts. Mike, real quick, I understand you are calling it a career, you're retiring. What's next?
1: Many things are next. First of all, that honey-do list will be addressed. And I'll take care of that first. But afterwards, I'm going to continue working on boards. I'm going to grow my social footprint to promote more of behavioral and mental health. I'm also going to continue in the real estate development where we work on projects that make communities better. And then finally, I'm going to take some time and try to reflect upon my life and get it in a format that can serve others, whether that's a book, a graphic novel, or a play even. I don't know. But that's going to be something I'm going to take my final stab at.
0: I hope you're taking notes because this sounds like what you're going to be doing in retirement, not retiring.
2: I was about to say, I don't think I'm ever retiring. but I'm unlike Mike, though. I am not independently wealthy, so where Mike has an option, I have to not retire.
0: For now. You will expire before you retire.
2: Yeah, absolutely. Well, before we go to this part, I do want Mike. You know, you're filled with so much wisdom, and you have so much experience. And every week we have our guests. Help our audience to understand something that they can do to improve their lives, right? And we call it our 30-day encore. What is something that our listening audience can do over the next 30 days that can bring value and improve their lives?
1: I think there are multiple roads, but I'm going to focus only on one. Find a book. Find two books, three books, about something you care about. Get the three, but say, this month, I'm going to read this one. And I'm going to take the lessons from that book and apply them to my life.
2: And do you have, like, a specific book that you
1: do
2: recommend? I figured you did.
1: If we're trying to understand economics and race in America, read The Color of Money.
2: Okay.
1: Or The Color of Law, or The New Jim Crow.
0: Ooh, go heavy.
2: And what about inner peace? Do you have any recommendations on that? Like, you know, if people are having challenges trying to find themselves, do you have a book for that?
1: I have a novel for that.
2: Oh, look. I'm telling you.
0: While he's coming up with the novel.
2: He already got it. Okay. What's your novel?
1: The Kite Runner.
2: Okay.
1: That book takes place in the Middle East and California, but it deals with childhood trauma, something I could relate to.
2: Okay.
1: And it does it in a way where I felt good about myself and my experience and how to channel that into a positive energy.
0: When you're reading books or listening to books, are you hardback or?
1: I like the weight of the hardback.
0: Say old school.
2: Yeah, I like old that school. Too. I'm a little audible too, though. I ain't gonna lie. I'm convenience. I'm in the car a lot. And so now, you know, I try to make the most out of that road trip. And so, you know, I don't know about you, Mike, but every time I meet somebody, they say, you got to read this book. And I got a long list of books I got to read. And so I do cheat and do Audible a lot. Yeah.
0: What popped into my head, I went way back to old school. You said, inner peace. What book? I'm like, the B-I-B-L-E. Yes, that's the book for me.
2: That's always the best book. That is the best book.
1: He just evoked memories of Bible school.
0: That's where it started, right?
2: Yeah.
0: Regardless of the weather, we had to get there.
2: Yes, absolutely.
0: Speaking of getting there, partner, I know every week you get to this place called Magic. Marcus's magical moments.
2: That's a lot of pressure there, brother.
0: What you got for us?
2: Yeah, so this week I actually do have a win, a wound, and some wisdom. And it was easy because Mike just came and flowed. And so when he flowed, it just – I think our audience – first of all, thank you for listening today, and I think you got some gems today, and I just want to tell you three of them. One was a win for me, Michael, when you talked about hire people who already have the fire in their belly. And what I took from that is you cannot manufacture motivation in people who do not already carry it. And you reminded us, Michael, that we need to be very careful about our energy and where we spend our energy, and I think that's more than just the job. That can be relationships, right? Friendships, like any part of our lives, we have to look for people who already have that inner drive and that fire in their belly, and they want to inspire, align, and coach and create the conditions. We need to align and create those conditions that help to maintain and sustain that fire in them. And then also just making sure that we don't smother that fire, that we give it oxygen, right? My wound for today was stand on your principles and live on the interest, because Mike is all about finance, right? And so this idea of, you know, stand on your principles and live on the interest, that means your values are your principle, your character is your investment. And if you protect that, the returns will show up over time. They'll show up in your happiness and your peace and in your family and all the things that we want to go well. And in leadership, there will always be pressure to compromise. There will always be pressure to cut corners and to chase popularity and do all that stuff. But at the end of the day, your reputation may open doors, but your character is what keeps people in the room. Right. And then lastly, my wisdom, and I thought this was really awesome when you said this, and I think you and Jim, you and Dr. James connected on this. Don't be afraid to shake the Etch-a-Sketch. I love that. Like sometimes in life and in leadership, you'll have to be willing to shake it up. You'll have to be willing to change careers, rewrite the plan, pivot, let go of the old picture of yourself so that you can grab the new picture of yourself. Right. And too many people stay stuck because they are afraid to start over. And Mike, you showed us today that you're not afraid to start over, and nor should our leaders be afraid to start over. So when you think about your life, your next chapter may require a clean screen. Think of the Etch-a-Sketch.
0: Clean, and also know that all eyes on me.
2: Absolutely. And Mike, we want to thank you for being on the show today. We want to thank you for just inspiring our Jam fam. What do you think, Doc?
0: Another masterclass. Again, life isn't a dress rehearsal. So we come to the Jam and we hope you get your clothes ready.
2: Absolutely. Absolutely. Mike, thank you so much. Appreciate you, my brother. And remember, to our Jam fam audience, our experiences help to shape us. Be resilient when life tests you. Be brave when it asks you to take a stand. And be bold enough to chase the dreams that keep calling your name. You do not have to have it all figured out. You just do not have to. You can't give up. Keep your rhythm, protect your peace, and always find your Jam. This is Marcus Allen with my co-host,
0: Dr. James Smith Jr.
2: And this has been The Jam on WWDB 860 AM. We will see you next Monday.

0: Hey, Max, you look absolutely dashing in that purple tie. Ready to harness the world?
1: You bet, Daisy. I'm ready as I'll ever be. And might I say, your purple tie really pops with your vest.
0: Thanks. I almost went with a cape, but didn't want to come across as pretentious.
1: Nonsense. Anyone in our line of work should rock a cape.
0: You might be onto something, Max.
1: Phew. So here we go. First day on the job. You've got this, right?
0: Right. Don't forget, we both graduated from Dogs, Inc. with honors.
1: Which means I can guide my human around a busy city with ease.
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1: I hope my human is kind and loving.
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1: Ready to make a difference?
0: Born ready. Let's go!
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0: Good afternoon, everyone. Good afternoon. Welcome to Conversation Unplugged on WWDB 860 AM in the city of brotherly love and sisterly affection. My name is Reverend Dr. Wayne M. Weathers, the host of Conversation Unplugged with my co-host, Reverend Dr. Larry Waltower. Pastor Robert Johnson is not here today. He's out of town in Michigan. I believe his daughter is get ready to work on her PhD in Michigan. So, Waltower, I think we should call this the Phi Beta Sigma show today because we
1: got exactly that's what I'm talking about.
0: Pastor, yeah, we got Pastor Curtis Mark. Or should we call it the Blue Phi show today?
1: Blue Phi.
0: Yeah, a couple of quick announcements and then we're going to get started. This was kind of hard today subject because so many things has occurred in the past 24 hours. The Reverend Dr. Larry Waltower, first of all, SBC, Southern Baptist Convention, crazy, just voted about not having women as pastors in the pulpit and churches. I don't want to say something that's going to cause slander, but I believe removing churches or membership or something like that, they got women pastors in the pulpit. That's number one. And then number two, here in Philadelphia, we was going to talk about this last week, but I really needed a mental health break last week. You know, the school budget and things like that, you know, Mayor Sherelle Parker was in her budget, was pushing for an Uber tax and an Airbnb tax, you know, for the budget shortfall for the school and they got for the school district. And they got major, major pushback. And so the city council didn't vote on it. They voted on it, but did not approve the Uber tax and the Airbnb tax. And so there were services that would have been shut down in the school district and everything. And then all of a sudden, right, the mayor and city council, they could find the money for what was supposed to get shut down. So then I'm saying, okay, so if you can find the money so that these shutdowns don't happen, why in the heck were they trying to push a Uber tax and an Airbnb tax, which is another subject to discuss. So it was just a whole bunch of stuff that hit over the past 24 hours. And now we get hit with the Carmelo Anthony verdict, not the basketball player. I don't want anybody to get that mixed up, not the basketball player, but the situation, tragic situation that happened in Texas. Let me just read just very briefly, and then let's get into it. We want to first start off with just our observations about it, our thought process about it, so on and so forth. Then when we come to the 15-minute break and everything, then we want to talk about the knife and Pastor Waltower, you brought up a very interesting point when we talked yesterday. I did see the knife that was used, not the actual knife, but the knife that the kind of knife that was used to kill, you know, Austin Metcalf. And then when we get to 30 minutes of the hour, we're going to talk about where was the adult supervision, you know, that could have prevented all of this. And then at the last, you know, break, we're going to talk about where do we go from here. So, all that being said, it says here, a Texas teenager accused of fatally stabbing one of his peers in high school athletic event in Dallas area was found guilty by a jury on Tuesday. The racially polarizing trial, Carmelo Anthony, over the April 2025 death of Austin Metcalf drew national attention, sparking a debate about self-defense and school safety. Both were 17 at the time of the incidents. Prosecutors argued that Anthony threatened Metcalf before he intentionally killed him, while defense lawyers argued that Anthony was acting in self-defense. Anthony, 17-year-old, 3.75 GPA, never been in trouble, who stabbed Austin Metcalf. Austin Metcalf lost his life. He was not only found guilty, but the 17-year-old was sentenced to 35 years in prison, has to serve 17 in prison before he can be considered for parole. This young man, the young men were secondary school track meet. They were at a secondary school track meet when the incident happened. Metcalf's death was a result of a dispute that escalated between the two rivalry secondary schools, according to police reports. Our guest, Reverend soon to be Reverend Dr. Curtis Morris, Reverend Pastor Curtis Morris, but Reverend Dr. Curtis Morris working on his D-Men at United Lutheran Theological Seminary. What were your thoughts about the verdict, the sentence, and the incident? We want to unplug this, and I want to definitely have the same question to you, Reverend Dr. Larry Waltower, as well.
1: Well, it's just the resurrection of white ethics, and the ethics believe that we are second class and inferior, and so henceforth, how dare you do something like this? And so the punishment must beat the crime that they've been imposing upon us for 400 years with this white ethic reality of white supremacy in Western culture, not only in terms of the criminal justice system, but of course, you know, education, health and, you know, health and housing, political, you know, that's just the picture. And you can look at the culture in the last, you know, of course, Orange Man created this resurrection. And mm-hmm. so you can see the ethic, even what you talked about with the Southern Baptists. No, we white male supremacy, and how dare a black child kill a white child. And so henceforth, we must put them back in their place.
0: Wow. Your thoughts, Reverend Dr. Larry Walter.
2: What's up? The Philadelphia's brotherly love and sisterly affection. So wonderful to hear your voices out there. Doc, this is just a tragedy on so many levels. I mean, two families have lost their children, one to the system and one to life itself. Yep. And then there are so many other narratives that's coming out. I think I sent you some information that it's come out that the young man, Carmelo Anthony, was serving a suspension from school for bringing a knife to school earlier, and that he was not supposed to be even on the school premises. Now, I'm still trying to verify that. If that is the case, it brings up a whole different conversation. What I talked to you about yesterday, Frat, is that I used to run track, and it was not uncommon to have those type of devices to clean your cleats. So a lot of times back in the day when I run track, we would have, I guess you would call them weapons today, but we would have little devices that we would use to sharpen the cleat or to unplug the cleat, depending on whether you track or field. So it's not uncommon for a track athlete to have something like that if they have cleats, if they're wearing cleats. I think this young man was bullied. I think that even if he was not supposed to be there, the way the narrative is that he was approached, he's 160 pounds. You had two brothers that was 225 pounds, 500 pounds between the two of them. These guys are football players. And then there's a video. And those who saw the video say that I think I sent you the clip of the young man, Frat, that was talking about the video and how the video clearly showed, based on those who saw it, that this young man was defending himself. So it's very unfortunate. Of course, we know the legal system here in America. And as such, the laws have never been favorable toward black resistance to white oppression, and particularly in the South. When you look at the South, the laws on the books in the South, when you look at the Jim Crow era, you could not fight back. The laws on the book did not allow people of color, blacks, to fight back. So our churches were bombed. We couldn't fight back. Our cross was burned in our yards. We couldn't fight back. We were lynched. We were killed. We couldn't fight back. And so we're still talking about laws on the books, and the spirit of those laws still are alive today. Does that mean that everybody in Texas feel that way? No. But those laws are still on the books, and there are still people who live there who are in position who believe in the letter of those laws. And I hope that it goes through the appeal process. And if he get, and there's another piece to this, that his attorney team did not do him justice. Many lawyers who are looking at the way he was represented said that his attorney did not do him justice. He was not represented the best. And that's probably, it's like a grand jury. You can get an indictment based upon how you present the case. And if he did not have attorneys that would bring up about the cleats, bring up about this is something, you know, that athletes do on a regular basis. So it's not uncommon for him to have this in his backpack and things like that. It does not stand to reason why they came up with the verdict that they did.
0: Yeah. So, when he went to trial, and I saw it was a predominantly white juror. It was a predominantly white juror. I already knew before the trial started he was going to be found guilty.
1: Yeah.
0: That's just the bottom line. I'm not saying he is, but I just already knew that he would be found guilty. Our thought processes are different. For us who live in an oppressive structure, who deal with oppression, and we're not playing victim. You know, reason why we're strong people, because we have to fight for everything. And even when folks try to deny us or, you know, deny our humanity and degrade us and vilify us and say that we're not intellectual enough. Remember, Donald Trump just said that about Stephen A. Smith. He's a nice person, but he doesn't have the IQ to be president. That's a racist dog whistle. Right. We have learned how to fight in different ways to overcome oppression. And so my thought process during this particular trial was our thought processes are different. We see an aggressor coming against a person of color, and, you know, both families lost. And as a parent and now a grandparent, my heart bleeds for both. The Metcalf family lost a son, you know, and, you know, the Anthony family lost a son, because basically, unless this appeal is overturned and unless they got breath in their bodies, he will not see, you know, he will not see life without being incarcerated for 17 years. 17 years. That's a long time. You got me? So I remember when it's not funny. I remember when I was at an MLK event in Philadelphia at Girard College, and we were having a roundtable discussion, and we were just talking about challenges that we face in life. And I spoke up and I said, the one challenge we face as people of color is that every time we address an issue, we're always told that we're too emotional, right? We're too emotional. And a Caucasian woman had the audacity to say to me, well, instead of being told that you're too emotional, how about you just say it differently? And everybody gasped when she made that statement. And I had to be diplomatic because I really didn't say what I wanted to say, especially as a preacher slash pastor. And I said, your response, I said, wow. I said, your response is like the dominant society trying to tell a certain segment of society how to speak, how to talk, and how to act. And after that, she really shut down. She couldn't say anything else. Exactly. She got hit and realized she got hit, and she got what she asked for. Instead of saying it one way, why don't you just say it differently? I did say it differently because there was there's a way I really wanted to say it. Mm-hmm. You got me? And so I say all that to say it's a different thought process. I didn't hear anything from the jurors. I've sat on jury duty before. Mm-hmm. I didn't hear anything from the jurors. I don't know their perspective. So what I'm getting ready to say is a hypothesis, and we're going to go to the station break and not to do all of the talking. But there's this mindset. If an aggressor comes, why pull out a knife? Why don't you just leave? You follow me? And that's a thought process that certain ones in the Caucasian community have. You know, you could have avoided the situation. You didn't have to pull out a knife. You didn't have to stab someone. And there's some truth there. You know, really, I wish the knife wasn't pulled out, et cetera. He's being attacked. But you could have avoided this if you just would have got up and left. And that's the thought process. Not the fact that he had every right to be under the tent because it was raining outside. Not the fact that there was a friend who tried to deny that he wasn't a friend. He went under the tent to talk to his friend. Not the fact that everything went off the rails when he said, your football team sucked. They were just joking, which caused Metcalf and his brothers to come over because they didn't like what was said because it was a, you know, high school. It was a different high school and everything, which escalated the situation. So instead of thinking, why did he didn't just leave? Why did the aggressors come and be aggressive? Why is it that we got to tailor our behavior, right, to make other people feel comfortable and accept it, even when we are being attacked or when aggression is coming against us? I just wish that there was another way that it could have been handled instead of pulling out a knife, because an African-American male who had a 3.75 GPA average, who's never been in the criminal justice system, is now tagged to be incarcerated for the next 17 years.
2: Both parents and an affluent area.
0: In a parents and an affluent area. 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
2: Blue
0: show today.
2: You know,
0: that's right. Nope. Yeah, you know what? I'm going to switch up today, Pastor Walter. Yeah, we're going to call this the Blue Five show today because Pastor Larry Walter, that's right, Pastor Larry Walter, man of Phi Beta Sigma Fraternity Incorporated. Reverend Dr. Curtis Morris, man of Phi Beta Sigma Fraternity Incorporated. Myself, man of Phi Beta Sigma Fraternity Incorporated. I'm going to put out a false statement. I'm going to be like some other networks. I'm going to juice some folks up that they don't need to be juiced up. Hey, Pastor Walter, do you
2: wait a minute.
0: Think?
2: Oh, you got to send that to me, man. You got to send
0: that. I definitely will, man.
2: Oh, frat. You got to send that to both of us, man. You got to hook us up.
0: Yeah. Do you think Pastor Robert Johnson didn't come on because his daughter's in Michigan? Or he didn't want to get hit with the Blue Five
2: wave? He was scared. Listen, you can zoom from anywhere.
1: He didn't want this smoke.
0: What? He going to eat us up. Now, he going to eat us up at our next broadcast.
2: He didn't want this blue smoke.
0: You know, it's easy to talk trash when he ain't here. So hey, let's get back, man. Pastor Reverend Robert Johnson is my close buddy and friend and everything. And he's really not here because he's in Michigan with his daughter. But we always have our trash talking and things of that nature. I do have to say that I really wasn't on the air last week because I was very depressed that we lost A.J. Brown. Psych.
1: That's not what.
0: Yeah. Let me stop before people put that out there and everything. So if people see me looking, I'm really pushing out the radio show on other devices and things like that. So please forgive me for not making eye contact. So let's talk about wealth and power. There is a multiplicity of photos, that's generating that shows that the DA and the judge were allegedly, and I need to say that, allegedly good friends.
2: And the father.
0: Thank you. Good friends with Carmelo Anthony's family. What are y'all thoughts about that?
2: Metcalf's family.
0: Metcalf. You're right. Metcalf. I stand to be corrected. Yes, Metcalf's family.
1: That's common.
2: Yes.
1: In larger and even smaller communities. In the traditional system. I mean, these guys, they go to the country club together. They shoot 18 holes together.
2: Yep.
1: Mm-hmm. And so how do you think this child was going to... his young African-American child in that context was going to get a fair trial.
0: Mm-hmm.
1: It was, it's almost asinine to even believe it. Mm-hmm. Basically the fact that, you know, how many African-Americans have been exonerated from crimes that they did not commit. You see it all the time. You know, since 1989, half of the people exonerated, 1,471 was black. We only make up 13% of the population. Mm-hmm. From these trials that are either the defense was awful or the jury was rigged, or you have the relationship with the prosecutor and the judge. You know, when I used to work with the city of Philadelphia, I mean, you know, when we did trial protective service, we always had to get court issues. They buddy buddies.
2: Yeah.
1: There's no professional ethic there. There's no line. If you are of that hue, if you do that as an African-American judge or even an African-American politician, you know that, then there's an investigation on you. So you'll see this inequity again in the legal system for African-Americans that, like you said, like, either it was Brown versus Board of Education, but they found another way. It's the continual reality of this ethic that they use and choose against people of color that don't look like them as the tool to manage the country, which basically is developed, it presents itself in the pain of the family of Carmelo Anthony's, his parents, this child. Here's this 3.7 student who had to spend 17 years incarcerated for because he was protecting himself because he was attacked. Put the shoe on the other foot. You know, how about the stand their ground in Florida where they just shoot black folk like it's nothing? For conversation, the Michael Brown case, walking down the street, Trayvon Martin walking through the community. It's a we as African Americans, including as the black church, we have to stop this delusion that the civil rights ain't over. That's over. That the battle's over. You know, because they you know, it, you see it's rearing his head again and again, and in this case, it's definitely. You know, 35 years, right? You know, 17 years eligible for parole, basically.
0: 17.5, yeah.
1: You know, for protecting himself against two larger white males. Put the shoe on the other foot.
0: Well, right? Kyle Rittenhouse.
1: There you go.
0: You know, Chow, South Carolina.
1: There you go.
0: Yeah. Let me ask a question. Walter, are we being insensitive by focusing on the unfair verdict of Carmelo Anthony without taking in consideration the family that lost the child?
2: I don't think we're being inconsiderate. No. I think we're being realistic. You have to look at the reality. It's tragic.
1: It's tragic. You
2: know, it's tragic on every but that does not disqualify the merits of the trial and how when you look at whites who have gone through the system for similar actions and their sentencing is not the same. We can do a litany of white individuals who've gone to trial and understand that the last thing they want to do is go to trial. You talked about the judges and the prosecutor and everybody being friends. You know how many cases are right. decided on the golf course?
1: There you go.
2: Plea bargains over dinner, plea bargains over lunch. You know, they don't want to go to trial, and so a lot of times they'll get our people to plea bargain because many times we can't afford the attorneys that will go in and fight for us. So they'll get with the public defender or they'll get with an attorney and they'll do a plea bargain. And many times those who are found guilty will probably be found innocent if they had the means to get qualified representation. And in a case like this, I don't think and I'm not saying he's innocent. I'm not saying he's guilty. I'm saying that he did not have adequate representation and the jury. As an attorney, if I see a I'm representing an African-American young man, and I see the prosecutor trying to get rid of every black juror, and I don't challenge that. I don't push back. And I allow my client to be set up where he's not being tried by a jury of his peers. It is the attorney's responsibility to fight for the jury to be fair. It is the attorney's responsibility to make sure that the jury represents the jury of his peers. And when you have a situation where an attorney just allows this this all white jury, and there were some Asians on there, but let's be real. Many of our brothers and sisters in the Asian community consider themselves to be white. They don't consider themselves to be people of color. So when your attorney who's representing you allow that to happen, that's telling you that this person is not there to fight for you. I know we got to go to a break. I'm reminded of the movie A Time to Kill. Matthew McConaughey and Samuel L. Jackson back in 1996. And Samuel L. Jackson's character, his daughter was killed by two white men.
0: Right.
2: And Matthew McConaughey was his attorney, mm-hmm. and this was in the Deep South. At the end, one of the most powerful things occurred. He told an all-white jury, basically, to close your eyes. And he began to tell the story about what happened to Samuel L. Jackson's character's daughter. And at the end, he says these words. Now consider that she's white.
0: Mm-hmm.
2: He said, now picture her as a white girl.
0: Mm-hmm.
2: It turned the jury because it allowed them to put themselves in this man's position as a black man. Mm-hmm. And the verdict came back, not guilty.
0: Mm-hmm.
2: What we have today is a failure of empathy. You've got to be able to put yourself in somebody else's position and look at the merits of what happened. Who among us, if, you know, we're grown men, what if we're mm-hmm. out with our family and some white guys or somebody come and mess with our wives, mess with our children, mess with us, you know, and we're in fear for our lives.
0: Mm-hmm.
2: Self-defense doesn't apply to me because I'm black.
1: That's
2: I don't have the right to defend myself. I don't have the right to exist. So if I don't have the right to defend myself, you're saying I don't have the right to exist. And if I don't have the right to exist, there's no equal protection under the law.
1: And that's the white ethic of how they look at African-Americans in America since we've been here. And reality is they still do that. The ideal of this, when it comes to us, they have no morality.
0: Mm-hmm.
1: It's, you know, it's this ethic. I totally agree with you. And we live in while black. You know, much as we would like to see that we haven't, but we're still there. Mm-hmm. And of course, with the new political climate, and you talk about in Texas.
0: Yeah. I would say before we go on our station break. Oh,
2: Texas.
0: Yeah. I would say before we go on our station break with the all white jury and everything, we have to also blame our black brothers and sisters as well.
2: But there not serving.
0: For not serving, and there was a few that was removed. There was one particular African-American juror that basically said they could never see the

0: 95, 96 to be exact. My wife and I, my oldest daughter, who's now 30, she was a baby. She wouldn't even remember. We were blessed to go to North Carolina Central University to hear Johnny Cochran speak. This was after the O.J. Simpson verdict. He came, it was 96 to be exact. I think it was an MLK event. And he came to speak at North Carolina Central University. It was a Sunday evening. And he talked about the importance of, you know, our civic duty and our civic engagement to be on jury duty. And then I read his book, Journey to Justice. And when I read his book, Journey to Justice, that's when I understood that I had to stop, you know, trying to get out of jury duty, that it was very important for me to be on jury duty so that I can assure that if I'm assigned to a case and it's of a person of color, that that person will be able to have a trial by his peers, his or her peers. Mm-hmm. So we have to do some civic engagement about jury duty. So let's do this. Let's go on our 30-second station break on Conversation Unplugged on WWDB 860 AM. And then afterwards, we're going to continue to unplug the conversation, the Carmelo Anthony verdict. Let's go on our 30-second station break.
1: 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BFG means Bound for Greatness. As a life coach, what I do is I coach people to the goals and objectives that they would like to obtain. Whether you're a business entrepreneur, whether you're just trying to figure out certain things in life, utilize my services. Give me a call, 484-324-8397. Let's have a consultation so I can be your life coach so that you can achieve greatness that you're bound to get. Take care.
0: Back on Conversation Unplugged on WWDB 860 AM in the city of brotherly love and sisterly affection. Before we get back on our conversation, I need to say this. You can't say, you can't be a crybaby and then say, I'm getting in your head, and then blow a 29-point lead and lose the game. That's all I'm going to say. Can I repeat that again? Say it again, Pastor. You can't be a crybaby and then turn around and go to Madison Square Garden, and just because you're ahead, you get cocky and say, I'm getting in your head. And then after that, you turn around and you blow a 29-point lead and you lose the game. Look, I'm a Sixers fan, so I'm neutral. But what I don't like, I'm going to be candid with you, I don't like how they're handling Jason Brunson. When you push somebody upside the head, you know, all the pushing that they do, you know, to Jalen Brunson. This ain't the Knicks that I know. I'm just going to tell you that. Larry Johnson, Anthony Mason, John Starks, Latrell Sprewell, Patrick Ewing. Yes. Them dudes back in that day, you push one of their players, it's
2: Anthony
0: on.
2: Anthony Bonner.
0: Say that again.
2: Anthony Bonner.
0: Anthony Bonner. It's on. You got me. I don't need no cappuccino in NBA players. You got me. I need some straight hardcore. And they got to get hardcore. And I predict the Knicks was going to win. And what I mean by cappuccino, let me qualify that. That's not race or anything like that. There's some people that's just coming soft. You know, they want the hard coffee, whether it's coffee with cream or coffee that's black. They want the espresso type. This ain't no, we can't have no espresso, latte, you know, cappuccino, NBA. You got me. Give me some strong coffee, strong tea, whatever. But what I'm seeing on this basketball court, there's no way in my day, no way in my day, our days, because we're all around the same age, you're going to push one of your point guards around, they're going to get away with it. I'm going to say this. God bless the soul of Stacey King. Yeah, he used to play with the Bulls. I remember, I think it's Danny Manning, if I'm not mistaken. Danny Ferry in one of the playoff games. Yeah, they did something to Jordan, and they put Stacey King automatically in the game and floored Danny Ferry. You got me?
2: For that purpose alone.
0: For that purpose alone. You're not going to point. I tell you what, let this be Golden State. And they did that to Stephon Curry, and think Draymond Green is going to drink a cappuccino or a prune juice and let you think you're going to get away with that. No. Tighten up. Toughen up, Knicks. You got 3-1 lead. You ain't going to let no 7'5" push your point guard around like that. No. Now, let's get back on the subject. Woo, woosha.
2: But anyway, identification.
0: Huh? Station identification. And I'll just add to that. Sixers, get your stuff together. Now let's get back. Let's get back. We see.

0: now 17-year-old spends 35 years in prison, paroled in 17.5. And look at the dichotomy here. A predominantly white jury, mm-hmm. if it was predominantly black, there would be a problem. Mm-hmm. But there's no problem with the judge and the DA who's taking pictures.
1: And the prosecutor. And the taking, dad. Metcalf dad.
0: And dad. I'm sorry, I keep forgetting about the dad. All of them, if it's not AI generated, taking pictures with the Metcalf family, and yet they prosecuting the case.
2: Mm-hmm.
0: Problem there. I knew he would be found guilty when they closed the case early. And less than 3 hours, the verdict was already rendered. Guilty of murder. What were your thoughts when you heard the verdict came back that early, start with Pastor Morrison and Pastor Walltower?
2: I was not surprised. I was not shocked. Mm-hmm. You have a white jury, you in Texas. You have this white prosecutor, white judge. You have this African-American male who has already been vilified as a thug. Mm-hmm. And they put his record up that he had a knife and he had been suspended. And, you know, they didn't say the fact that he was a 3.75. It looked like, you know, it's again the ideal of demonizing African American males. Listen, you know, they are, you know, death. You know, he's a thug in a sight of that.
0: That's right.
2: That jury. And so, but wrongful convictions and bad convictions is something that we are, it goes part and parcel with us. Listen, most people who are wrongly convicted, 31% who are African-American males, we only make up less than 13%. That's the whole population. So, you know, what you were talking about in the terms of understanding the criminal justice system, I think the onus is on the black church to have that prophetic voice to teach our people. Mm-hmm. It's our responsibility. You know, Luke chapter 4 tells us that when Jesus mm-hmm. opened up the scroll for those who are oppressed and those who sit in darkness, we have to be the voice of the black community again. We have to, I mean, don't get me wrong. There's ain't nothing wrong with shouting and closing and hooping, but our preaching got to be more than performative. It has to be prophetic. Mm-hmm. So we can inform the people that God gives us in the community so that we'll be aware. Listen, the black church it needs to be the voice of the black community. Again, what you talked about in terms of understanding the jury issue, understanding, you know, not running away from those systems and utilizing our people, because as long as we don't show up, then we don't have no say.
0: Exactly.
2: Nothing to say.
0: Yeah. Hey, Pastor Marsh, just a quick sidebar. And Pastor Larry Walter, check your email because I just emailed you the backdrop, the Sigma backdrop also.
1: Oh, yeah.
0: Okay.
1: Oh, don't tell me twice.
0: Your thoughts, Pastor Walter.
1: Doc, man, I'm going to go back to my movie, considering mm-hmm. Texas. Yeah, I talked about A Time to Kill in 1996. In the movie The Great Debaters, the James Farmer right. character, the closing argument. He talks and he says these words. He opens up. He says, in Texas, they lynch Negroes.
2: Mm-hmm.
1: Mm-hmm. And then he started talking about situation that they came upon when this mob of whites was lynching this man yeah. and how fearful they were. He said he looked in his teammates' eyes and saw the fear.
0: Yes.
1: And how dehumanizing. And he asked the question, was this man a preacher? Was he a doctor? He says, no matter what this man did, he says the mob was the crowd, was the mm-hmm. criminal. He mm-hmm. said the mob was the criminal and the law did nothing. Mm-hmm. And he closes with this. He says, St. Augustine said, an unjust law is no law at all.
0: Right.
1: Which means that I have the right, even the duty to resist with violence or nonviolence. And he said, you should pray.
0: Yeah, I choose the latter. I remember that line.
1: That was one of the most powerful mm-hmm. statements. And I think it summarizes the penal system in America as yeah. it relates mm-hmm. to black people.
0: Mm-hmm.
1: Why, if this young man was suspended from school for bringing a knife, why did he bring a knife in the first place?
0: That's right.
2: There you go.
0: Mm-hmm.
1: You don't just bring a knife to school just to be bringing a knife. There has to be a root cause. Did he go to the school administration? Did he tell someone and nobody did anything. What about assault and battery?
2: Yep.
1: They're talking about his reaction, but they're not talking about the assault and the battery, and right. that's criminal.
2: Right.
1: And depending on where you are, you can have felony assault
2: yep.
1: and battery. So I think we have to look at this thing realistically, and as preachers, we have to know where we are. We're not in the promised land. We're still in Egypt.
2: That's right.
1: And Paul says when you were in Rome, you got to do as the Romans do. We got to know the system that we're in, and we have to know what we're up against and how to navigate and to find allies, because this is not a system you can fight by yourself.
2: That's right.
1: You know, the civil rights movement was not just a black movement. It was a coalition
2: yes.
1: of people who stood against injustice.
2: That's right.
1: And in this new era of social justice, we have to find allies who don't look like us, not to fight for us, but to fight with us.
0: Coalition building. Yeah.
1: That's what it's all about.
0: So, Pastor Walter, you said something, and I just wanted to add to it, and this is personal for me as well. You're right about he didn't just bring a knife. Why did he bring the knife? Things were crazy for me, like in high school. I wasn't in gangs or anything like that. When things got crazy, and even a couple folks, even my senior year, tried to push me around, I carried a knife, put it in my book bag, scared to use it. But I carried it. And why did I put it in my book bag? For protection. You follow me? I didn't go around like I'm going to stab somebody. Right. I was afraid, man. I was praying. I hope I never had to. But if I was pushed, if my back was up against the wall, and I praise God, and I never got to that point. I ain't going to say right. I carried it every day, but I remember sometimes going to school afraid because they were checking book bags. You come through the door. We ain't had no metal detectors. Police was just there because we had gang problems in Chester at the time. And they were just checking book bags. And I was like, I hope they don't find this.
1: But Fred, think about this. There's so much talk about the Second Amendment. Everybody's talking about, you know, a knife or a weapon. Mm-hmm. But how many people get guns
0: mm-hmm.
1: and use them because they're in fear of their life?
0: Mm-hmm.
1: When it comes to certain dynamics, even when you look at the etymology of the Second Amendment, it did not include black people.
2: There you
1: this
2: go.
1: This was about militias in the South.
2: That's
0: exactly.
2: right.
0: Mm-hmm.
1: Protecting themselves right. against what they thought would be black aggression because right. of the dismantling of slavery.
0: Mm-hmm.
1: So it allowed the Southern whites to arm themselves.
2: That's right.
1: To protect themselves against black aggression.
2: Dr. Larry, not only did they seem not only to protect themselves from black aggression, but it gave them the right to go get some black folk.
1: Yes. Slavery. So
2: let's not forget that.
1: Yes.
2: You're right, Dr. Weathers. Listen, I mean, when I went to high school, I carried a pistol.
0: Mm-hmm.
2: I had to run through about six. I had to go to Simon Gratz, and I lived in Spring Garden Pride. And I was part of, you know, the street gang. So, you know, and I didn't want to use it, but if I would have had to. And so, but what you're talking about, Dr. Glenn, I went to Texas. The first time I went to Texas to the E.K. Bailey conference, I pull up. I got an evening flight, a light flight, rent a car, stop like at a 7-Eleven. Everybody in there got a gun.
1: Right. That
2: you can see. I'm the only person in there who ain't strapped.
1: Right,
2: so a knife in Texas is like a toothpick in hell. Come on.
1: Yes. And mm-hmm. it was legal.
2: Knife
1: that he had was legal in Texas.
2: Legal.
1: It was legal.
2: See, it's not like if you catch a kid in Delaware or Chester with a knife. Every adult male I saw in that store, they had a holster. I got nervous because I'm the only one in there. I said, if something break out, I'm in trouble. I'm the only one. So from that
1: point on, corral, man.
2: But every time I went to Texas, guess what I did? I made sure I had a morning flight.
0: Mm-hmm. Well, you know, you said, Delbert, things are changing because before my dad was placed in assisted living and he was able to live independently by himself, he wanted my brother and I to pick him up some Popeye's chicken in Newcastle, Delaware, to be exact. We went to, it was Popeye's. And we went into the Popeye's joint and it was this Caucasian brother and he had his gun in his holster. It was summer and he was in an all black environment. He was sending a statement. That's right. I'm the only white dude here. I'm coming up in your facility. And if you try something, I got my gun to the side and I'll pop you.
2: Mm-hmm.
0: Yeah, that's what he was saying. Open carry.
1: But yeah. when black people do the same thing, like police show up, you know, we're harassed. Do you have are you licensed?
2: That's
1: you know,
2: right.
1: You know, you get the whole litany of proving that you are legal. And yet when you look at our white counterparts, they walk anywhere. And it's like, and that dynamic shows you that it's not the same.
2: That's mm-hmm. right.
1: If three of us, we're preachers, we're pastors, we're preachers, we're socially involved. If we walked into an establishment today and we had guns, I guarantee you within 10 minutes, police are going to come. Mm-hmm. And we're going to be questioned.
0: Oh, arrested or shot.
1: Yeah.
2: Yeah.
0: He has a gun.
1: He had a weapon. Mm-hmm. These guys in here, they got guns. I'm in fear of my life.
2: Mm-hmm. Here you go.
1: Depending on how the call goes, the cops will come in, shoot first, ask questions later.
0: And some of them not even going to ask questions. They're going to lie.
2: No.
1: Trust me, that does not reflect all police officers.
0: You're right.
1: Look at Tamir Rice. Tamir mm-hmm. Rice playing in a park with a toy. How many of us had toy guns? I had one.
0: Mm-hmm.
1: Yeah. I had toy cowboys and Indians. We would go to the park and you know, act like we was having a shootout.
2: Right.
1: The cop comes up and blows him away.
2: Has that ever happened to a white child? No.
1: Blows him away. Castile. I think it's Castile.
2: Ruben mm-hmm. Castile, yeah.
1: And then the gentleman that was in the Walmart, he was buying mm-hmm. a gun in Walmart.
0: Mm-hmm.
1: And somebody called the police. The police came in. He had the gun. He was going to check out. And they blew him away in the Walmart. He's a store patron buying a product out of Walmart and loses his life.
0: And I'll add my brother. My brother's living, but I always tell this story. He's 12 in the seventh grade. We was leaving my Aunt Loretta's house on Chestnut Street in Chester. And this white man approaches my brother and says, "Hey, you come here." My mother always taught, mother and father always taught us that if a stranger comes to you, try to get him to come towards you, run away. So when my brother do, he runs. And the guy pulls out a gun and said, "Freeze." He was an undercover cop. Put my brother in handcuffs, took him to a certain location in Chester near the Twin Towers. That's no longer there, Morris. Took him there. Says some woman has accused a black guy of snatching her purse. You fit the description. He's 12 years old. They pulled the gun out on him. Yeah, he gets out of the car. She says it looks like him, but it's not him. They unhandcuffed him. Didn't take him back to my aunt's house. Matter of fact, let me give you another part of that story. He says, "I just came out of my aunt's house, my Aunt Loretta's house. They can prove that I was here." They didn't want to hear it. Put him in the cop car, took him to the Twin Towers in Chester, right in front of the Twin Towers, brought him out of the car, showed him to the white woman and says, "Is this the one?" She says, "It looks like him, but that's not him. How can it look like him, but then not be him?" And they took the handcuffs off of him and left him there. And I can remember the look on my dad's face because he was working second shift. My mom put us in the car, took us to my dad's job. He was working at Fasana Brothers. And my dad looked at my mom and said, "Did they pull a gun out on him?" And my mom said, "James, yes, they did." And you should have seen the horror, the look of horror in my dad's face that a police officer pulled out a gun on a 12-year-old.
2: Listen, I grew up in Spring Garden Project. That was a normal piece for us. I grew up under the Frank Rizzo era in Philadelphia. The cops were like the Gestapo. They would snatch us up on the corner, handcuffs. If somebody got killed in the neighborhood, we knew to run in the house from gang fight when we was 12 years old, because they was going to lock all of us up and take us down to the police, to 11th and Winter, the 6th District, and keep us in there and try to bully us into saying who shot somebody.
0: Mm-hmm.
2: That was normative behavior under the Frank Rizzo era in Philadelphia. That was like not a one. And we knew that. So whenever we heard we heard gunshots from the gangs at 11, 12 years old, guess what we did? We went in the house and not mm-hmm. came back out. You better.
0: Mm-hmm.
2: And wait a minute. You had no civil rights.
0: Mm-hmm.
2: Zero.
0: As we get ready to close out, I believe we have about 6 minutes left. Where do we go from here? You know, Metcalf is deceased, twin brother gone, mother and father don't have a son. Carmelo Anthony, 3.75 GPA, 3.75. He believed that he was defending himself. He didn't ask for the aggression. He didn't go there saying, you know, y'all white, I'm here, ain't nobody going to touch me. It's raining outside. Same way it was raining in Memphis, Tennessee in 1968 when the men was told you can't get shelter in this place because of segregation. Yep. So what happened? They got in the trash truck, something hit, and they lost their lives. Mm-hmm. Where were the adults? That's one thing that's troubling here. Where were the adults that could have mitigated this situation? It's a track meet. You mean to tell me all of this went down and the adults were nowhere? That says a lot about the supervision that was going on at that time.
2: So the school district should have some liability.
0: Mm-hmm. And the track meet, whatever. Yeah.
2: It's their track meet. You need to have adults out there. When we play sports in high school, I play high school sports. We had the schools responsible. We were part of street gangs, but guess what? Wasn't no gang stuff going off at our football games because they had adult supervision out there watching, looking, making sure. Now after the game, when you got away from the school property back in your hood, do what you want to do, but not on Simon Gratz's property.
0: Yeah.
2: Bob and the NTAs, they were that non-teaching assistants and the people out there. And, you know, and we've never gotten, you know, I went to a high school game at Benjamin Franklin High School on a Friday night.
0: Mm-hmm.
2: Grats against Benjamin Franklin. And guess what? Ain't nothing happened down when we got down on 8th Street, down the projects, but on that school property in that area, they had supervision.
0: Mm-hmm.
2: And security.
0: Yeah. Mm-hmm. And supervision. Supervision and security.
2: And we knew better not to do anything on that school property.
0: And there's a difference between, so if I'm under a tent and somebody my age or a year or two older, a year or two younger, tell me, get out the tent. You have no authority to tell me that I can stay in, stay out. Now, an adult, if another coach says, hey, this is this team's tent, you need to go to your coach and get under your tent, right? But that didn't happen. So if somebody my age come to me and says, get out, I'm not getting out. You don't own any of this. And that makes a heck of a statement here that you don't even hold the folks account. He said, get out, but it did not warrant someone getting stabbed. You don't know the social location. You don't know what the young man went through. You don't know what was transpiring prior to it happening. You don't know.
2: And they did not, during the trial, that should have been brought up over and over again. The trauma that this child, for the carry knife, he's probably been traumatized.
0: Mm-hmm.
2: And probably by some white people. And
0: Yeah.
2: Now, you know, stuff.
0: When I carried my, you know, the knife that I had, I wasn't traumatized by, white folks. I was traumatized by my own folks.
2: Well, yeah. I mean, in Texas, in those integrated communities.
0: Yeah.
2: Listen. My son went to school with white kids, and he had major issues. When you are a black child in a white school district, you have major issues, including for black males.
0: Yeah. And here's a final thing. We get ready to close out. What's interesting is none of his track teammates was around.
2: Wow.
0: At that time.
2: Mm.
0: You follow me?
2: So he by himself.
0: Yeah.
2: And he's surrounded by larger white boys.
0: But he was going to see a friend. And a friend. Now, there is some word out that there was another video on cell phone cameras that the students had. I don't know if this is fabrication or if this is true, that could have gave other insight, but the videos was erased and the cell phones was never confiscated.
1: And that's the thing. These kids record everything.
2: Yep.
1: The fact that there's no video recording is telling. But also, it was reported that the adults were distracted. When this went down, there was more than just these two. It was four of them. And so while Carmella was being attacked, it is reported that the video shows that the others had distracted the adults, where they didn't see what was going on until it was, you know, after he gotten stabbed. So they were there, but they were distracted. That's the report. Now, how true that is, we have to qualify, but that's the going narrative.
0: Wow. So let's get ready to wrap up. Quick announcement to our radio listeners and everything. We hate to do stop and start and stop and start and start and then stop and start. Next week we won't be on the air. I will be a panelist in Jacksonville, Florida. Your hometown, Wall Towers.
1: Yes, sir.
0: Jacksonville, Florida. And I thought I could jump on, but the panel discussion starts at 1:30. And so it wouldn't be worth jumping on at 1 o'clock and then jumping off at 1:30. So we're going to resume 2 weeks from now, which will be the last week in June. And so we'll return with some more robust conversations and things like that. Thank y'all for coming and checking our conversation and plugging to Curtis Moore, Pastor Curtis Moore, Reverend Dr. Curtis Moore. Bless you, man. Thank you for joining us. And then for Larry Waltower, Reverend Dr. Larry Waltower and Pastor Robert Johnson, last week was not just a good mental health day. I just needed a mental health break from everything. So at the last minute, I was just like, yo, I just need some time to myself. So thank you for your time and patience. To our producers and everything like that, great job on what you do. And so we're going to unplug right now. And then in 2 weeks, we're going to plug back in again, unless something crazy happened. And Pastor Waltower, we got to do just a podcast on Facebook Live. So it's a lot of crazy stuff going on. But a lot of crazy stuff going on. Let's see if the Knicks are closing out. Let's see if the Knicks will close it out. I'm not a Knicks fan, but let's see if the Knicks will close it out. That's it. Thank you for checking out Conversation Unplugged on WWDB 860 AM. We're going to unplug and then plug back in 2 weeks. Conversation, real talk, real conversation for real change. Take care and God bless. Take care.

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7: Hello, hello, everyone. We are back with you in the studio.
8: Yes.
7: This is Diane Haskell and
8: Manny.
7: We are sitting in for the one and only icon, Reggie McGloin, of this wonderful Empowerment Zone. We are so excited to have you with us today. And this is a very, very special show because we want to celebrate Reggie today. He had a trip around the sun yesterday, a nice, wonderful born day, as some yes. call it, birthday. And we are just so excited to celebrate Reggie. And so happy, happy birthday, Reggie. We know it was yesterday, but today is the day of the show. So, and we have the mic, so...
8: Happy birthday.
7: Happy birthday to you. What a wonderful summer series this has been so far. I know the official day of summer doesn't start until Friday, but so far we have had so many good guests. Last week's show on early intervention and autism, if you joined us then, we had some great guests and Dr. Marshall Mitchell and Dr. Chris Bowman. And even yes. prior to that, just been a great time here, right?
8: Yes, it was a wonderful and informative show on autism and how to basically care for an autistic child and how that child sees the world. It was very, very informative.
7: It really, really was. We had a lot of feedback on that, and especially even with early intervention and being able to get involved in early intervention, the importance of really addressing things that you see early with your child.
8: Yes.
7: And we really, really got empowered last week here in the Empowerment Zone. So if you are just joining us, welcome to the Empowerment Zone. We have a really phenomenal show for you today. We are going to be talking about health and wellness.
8: Yes.
7: And just so excited to just kind of talk about some of the challenges that people have today with getting started. We know it's summer, it's summertime. Everybody is thinking about what they want to look like this summer, even though it's just a couple days away.
8: Yes.
7: But it still is a time when everybody really gets into working out. And, you know, in my mind, I'm thinking we probably should have done this way ahead of time, getting ourselves together for summer so we could just be laying on the beach with all the pride in the world and not feeling ashamed. And hopefully we don't feel ashamed. Like, I'm a firm believer in showing up just as you are, even when you are on your road to something or if you are on your health and wellness journey. Today, we have a special guest that's going to be calling in a little bit later. She is a personal trainer, fitness trainer, right?
8: Yes, yes.
7: And what's her name?
8: Gabriella.
7: Gabby, right?
8: Yes,
7: Gabriella. Yes. And I'm so excited to hear from her today and for her to give us some insight. But let's start just the conversation around, you know, many people want to get in shape, but they don't know where to start. What do you think is the first step for beginners?
8: I feel like the first step for many men is to basically just look in the mirror and say, I am ready to make a difference in my body. I'm ready to feel better. I'm ready to be healthy.
7: Right. And that's not even just for a man, but just for women too.
8: Yes.
7: Right. Just taking that step and to just really get started. We know that a lot of men, since you brought that up, are focused on building muscle. But there are some important factors behind gaining strength and muscle safely. And have you had some experiences with that?
8: Actually, I have. One of the many experiences that I've had with that is making sure that you get the right amount of protein after working out. Because while you're working out, you're starving that muscle area. So the food that you are eating is basically giving the nutrients back to that muscle area. But you want to make sure you're putting the right fats and the right nutrients in that area, not stuff like junk food.
7: Right, right. How important is it, do you think, what does consistency have to do with it? How does that intensify when it comes to like reaching that fitness goal?
8: So for myself, I made a commitment in one of my New Year's resolutions, like we talked about earlier
7: right,
8: on
7: the first show.
8: Yes, right. That was one of my New Year's resolutions, was to work on my fitness journey. And for me, going every day has been basically the consistency for me of going every day has allowed me to see a lot more progress.
7: That is awesome. And I can attest to that. I have seen the commitment in you.
8: Yes.
7: I get to see that first and front row seat, I should say, in that. And it's so true. We did talk about that the first show, about our goals and our dreams and self-care. And this is one of the highest forms of self-care, is to really have a commitment to your fitness journey and your wellness journey, right? I think so too. What do you think are some of the biggest mistakes people make with the gym? You know, that holds back maybe their progress. Some people can be really intimidated by going to the gym.
8: And that's it. Intimidation. Don't let someone else's physique intimidate you into feeling like you don't belong there.
7: That's good, because you can go in there and you can see all of these people in there that may have been in there a longer time than what you've been in there. But you know what, folks? Get out there and just get started. Just get out of your head and just show up for yourself. It would sound like that's more of what this commitment really is about, is showing up for you.
8: Yes.
7: Yeah, I would think so too. And with the training part and having a trainer, there are some people who may say, well, listen, you know, I can't afford a personal trainer, but I just want to get started by going. Would you say to them, just show up, just go, just get in the gym, get motivated by the surrounding? What would you say?
8: Actually, yes, I would say show up and go, because if you are going to a gym where you have a membership, 9 times out of 10, go up and ask the front desk. They will show you the right equipment to use and lead you in the right direction.
7: Right. So just don't be afraid. Like, again, getting out of your heads and really kind of tackling that list of, I want to say, excuses or reasons that we come up with. Excuses sound so negative,
8: yes,
7: but
8: yes,
7: the reasons, all the reasons that you have for not going, we want to begin to chip away at those things and say, hey, get out of your head and just go. Because we know that taking care of these bodies that we only get one of,
8: yes,
7: is really a priority. I wonder how much you talked about things that you put in your body, how much of fitness success would you say that you've experienced has come from training versus nutrition?
8: I would say it is a 50-50 split.
7: Mm.
8: It is a 50-50 split because, and that is where sometimes it can go wrong,
7: mm-hmm,
8: because sometimes it'll go from nutrition and not fitness. But you have to put in the work. It's like you can't do one without the other. They both marry together.
7: Wow, that is so good. That is so good. I think we may have a Gabby on the line. I think she is calling into us, and that'd be so awesome if she is, because we'd love to hear from an expert. So welcome to the conversation, Gabby. Welcome.
9: Thank you. Hello.
7: Hi.
8: How are you?
9: Are you guys able to hear me?
8: Yes, we can hear you.
9: All right.
7: We can hear you.
9: Thank you for welcoming me. Thank you. How are you?
7: We are doing so great. We are so excited in the studio to have you joining us today. And we've been chatting and just trying to prep the audience for all this valuable and wonderful information that you're going to be giving us today. And so, Manny, why don't you start us off with introducing Gabby to everybody?
8: Gabby is my personal trainer and has become one of my closest friends and has basically taught me the importance of locking in and making sure to stay focused on my goals within this year of losing weight. And it has gone very, very well.
7: And I'm telling you, Gabby, I am telling you, it is so apparent you are doing your thing.
9: Thank you.
7: I want to ask you some questions. So, Gabby, from a woman here, a lot of women want to get into the gym, but they really do. We just were talking about a little bit. They really can feel a little bit intimidated. What advice would you give to a woman who's ready to start, but they really don't know where to begin? We kind of touched on it a little bit, but hearing from you would be great too.
9: Okay, yeah. So my first advice that I always recommend, one and foremost, is always start small and find like a welcoming environment, somewhere where you feel comfortable. That's the most important part before starting anything within fitness. And then I will also suggest to also learn like a few basics, really figure out what's your goal, whether if you're trying to gain weight, build muscle, look a little bit more leaner, or not even just that, overall just feel good.
7: Mm-hmm.
9: Once you figure out what's your target goal, I feel as though that should be easy for you to kind of map out what's comfortable for you, what will work for you. And it also doesn't hurt to, you know, bring a friend or also ask any staff member of any gym that you're at. It doesn't hurt to ask questions.
7: Right.
9: Doesn't hurt to talk, you know,
7: right,
9: be welcoming with people and just network and you'll learn a lot.
7: This is so interesting that you say that. You and Manny are saying something similar, but I have a question for you. I want to push you a little further and a little deeper for women, because, you know, with us, we can get very intimidated. We'll go into a gym and we'll see people that are already fit. So would you really say that it's more so you've got to just make up in your mind that you're just going to do it, because, you know, we can get in our way?
9: I feel as though the main reason why people are so intimidated from going to the gym, like as you said, we can also get in our way. I feel as though we are our biggest critiquers. And I promise you, when you step into the environment, you'll realize like nobody else is worried about what you have going on. Like everybody is focused in their own lane. Everybody's in their own zone. You're coming across of a diversity of people that are working towards different goals. So it's like, you're also not the only one that's stepping in intimidating, still mapping out and still figuring things out, because everybody in the gym is still learning something new every day. So it's like, I kind of find it funny because for me, when I very first started, of course, I was intimidated. I was afraid. I'm just like, okay, I don't want to come in here looking crazy and, you know, doing something wrong. And then somebody comes up to me and try to correct me. I think that's our biggest fear is just having others look at us and try to correct us. And I feel as though where we stand at a wrong point is people can't handle judgment or people can't handle correction.
7: Wow.
9: And I promise you guys, correction would get you far in life with anything you decide to do beyond fitness.
7: That is so powerful.
9: Me, just get in there, just do it. Just be comfortable and just be you.
7: Wow.
9: You were literally stepping into a whole new community of people that are about union, that are about coming together, about learning, helping each other out, which is why I say don't ever be afraid to ask questions in the gym. If you see a girl that's in the gym and she has that body goal that you're trying to work towards, or you see that she's consistent, you see the determination in her, do not be afraid to step up and ask her any type of question that you want to ask, because I promise you she'll be more than welcome to give it to you.
7: That is so awesome. And if you are just joining the conversation, that is Gabby. She is a personal trainer, fitness expert. We are so excited to have her with us today. And Manny, I know you have some things to add to that conversation too.
8: Okay, so my question is, many women worry that lifting weights will make them bulky. Can you explain what strength training actually does for the female body?
9: Okay, so I actually hear this question a lot. One thing I can say is women usually won't become bulky unless they're in a sustainable, large caloric, like, training. If you are focusing on lifting heavy, if you've been in the gym consistently for 5+ years, and trying to work towards that bodybuilder build, then absolutely, you know, we can master those mass of muscles. But overall, for a beginner that's starting out, that's, you know, still figuring out what comfortable weights to work with, and also even if you've been in the gym for like about 1 to 2 years, you won't just naturally appear bulky just from lifting up a weight. You would have to go to like sustainable amount of training to achieve that look.
7: Oh, that's awesome. That is awesome. So, that is so awesome.
9: You can absolutely tailor your program to like the goals of what you're working towards, whether it's toning, endurance, strength. You won't necessarily have to chase like the bulky look in order for you to get the goal outcome that you want to work towards.
7: Got it. That's awesome. That is awesome. We are so excited, Gabby, to get your input today, and just you being a professional.
9: Yes.
7: Stay with us for the conversation. I know that we're going to be going to break soon, but I just wanted to make sure to tell people, listen, you want to get your notepad out, take some notes. You want to jump in and really, really take these notes down today from this professional, this expert, and this trainer who has walked this path, who has walked other people through this path.
8: Me.
7: Namely, Manny. Yes. And let me tell you, the results don't lie. I think we would all agree that results don't lie. So, Gabby, I know what you are able to do. You are awesome. So we're going to go to break soon, and we will be right back with you.
8: Yes,
7: this is
8: with
7: the Empowerment
8: Zone.
7: Yes.
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7: And we are back. Loving this. And yes, this is a celebration show of the one and only Reggie McGlone, and we are celebrating him today. He had a birthday yesterday. So happy birthday,
8: happy
7: Reggie.
8: Birthday.
7: We are excited to be with you for this summer series with Diane and
8: Manny.
7: And our special guest today is Gabby. She is a fitness trainer, professional in health and wellness. And we are just asking her some questions. And I tell you, if you weren't with us before the break, please grab your pen and paper or just listen in, because she is inspiring me today.
8: Yes.
7: And Gabby, we are so glad that you're with us on the call. I want to jump in here and ask this question to you. When it comes to fitness goals, should women focus more on the number, on the scale, or how they feel and perform?
9: Now this question, oh my gosh. When I tell you that for me as a beginner, I absolutely have struggled with consistently paying attention to the scale, seeing that I'm not reaching my goal weight, but also when I would look into my, when I would look at myself in the mirror, I would notice progression. I'll see the progression. Mm-hmm. So I would say that both matter. But prioritize how you feel in your performance, far as in energy, far as in sleep, far as in mood, strength, endurance. All of that would be different improvements in different areas within your life. And that's where you would notice progression within your fitness journey. I feel as though sometimes the scale can play minds with you at times. One day you will weigh lighter, but when you'll look at yourself in the mirror, you'll look more plump. Some days you'll feel heavier, but if you scale yourself, you know, apparently it'll appear a little bit more lighter. So at times I can say that the scale can get tricky. But I would absolutely say both matter, but mainly pay attention on really how you feel. Also on how clothes fit as well, too. Progression photos play a huge part as well. And also just tracking your progress by performance.
7: Wow. Do you suggest that, you know, the picture thing, are you a fan of that? Do you suggest that a person would take pictures of the journey?
9: Yes, I am a huge fan of making sure that you are taking pictures of your progress. I would suggest at least try to take a picture every day. Because from a couple months from now, you'll sit back and you'll look at a picture and realize like, oh my gosh, I don't look the same like how I looked 3 months ago. Because often a lot of times we do look at ourselves every day, so we won't notice a drastic change until we look back into something and we'd be like, oh wow, I definitely was looking like that a couple months ago. So yes, I do suggest to definitely take pictures.
7: That's awesome.
8: That is so awesome. So now my question for you is, what are some of the biggest mistakes people make in the gym that can slow down their progress?
9: I feel as though skipping warm-ups. Skipping warm-ups or using poor form, absolutely. You can end up causing like a huge risk of injury, which we all do not want. Within our journey of fitness, it can become very uncomfortable in the progress. So I can absolutely say, like, skipping warm-up, making sure you guys are stretching. That is the most very important part. I stress it to Manny every time. At least get a good 10 to 15 minute stretch. Me, myself, I would go for like 20 minutes. Personally, because I am a heavy lifter.
7: Okay.
9: So I do have to wake my body up. I do have to do certain stretch movements as well to kind of get certain blood flow flowing in certain areas as well.
7: That's awesome. That is so awesome.
8: And that is the truth. She says stretch.
9: Okay.
8: And that is the truth.
7: And
8: and
7: we
8: it
7: do
8: works.
7: See yes. that, like, even with professionals, like professional athletes, or we've heard them make comments, if you do not stretch, you can find yourself really getting injured and being in a lot of trouble with that. So I definitely can attest to the fact that I've definitely heard that before, that stretching is a very, very important part of this process. How important do you feel? How important do you feel like nutrition is when it comes to reaching fitness goals? For instance, can you really outwork a bad diet?
9: So nutrition is fundamental. That's one and foremost. Consistency with a good amount of protein, balanced calories, hydration, also meal quality that would literally shoot your progression. You will literally see the results that you're working for. You cannot out-train a consistent poor diet.
7: Wow, that's powerful. You can't out-train a poor diet. I like that. Yes, you can't out-train.
9: Others would say different, but we will also have to bring in genetics. Genetics play a huge part. You have certain people that can have a poor diet, go into the gym for probably like a week and immediately off of muscle memory have, you know, the results that somebody that has been in the gym for probably like a year or so, trying to get those results, and you know they'll immediately have it. But that's genetic. So I can absolutely confirm that no, you cannot outwork a bad diet.
7: Wow.
9: I feel as though when it comes down to that, I'm really just paying attention to aiming, you know, the correct amount of protein, including fiber-rich carbs, healthy fats, and just really remaining hydrated and planning your meals around your workout and recovery, you will see huge progression within your nutrition and fitness.
7: Wow. And can you just give us a sample, like give us an example of like what would be like a high fiber and that good fat food that we should eat?
9: So I will always recommend, I'm sure you probably guys mainly hear a lot of fitness influencers talk about the dog food bowl.
7: Okay.
9: And that basically consists with a lot of sweet potatoes, rather you want chicken, steak, salmon, either one of those proteins you can either aim for. Some type of vegetable far as any type of greens, broccoli, asparagus, and also like low amount of seasonings as well. I know a lot of people don't want to hear that. Mm. Yes, I know. But you can still enjoy a healthy, flavorful meal without having 1,001 seasonings in one dish. Also play with you.
7: Hey now.
8: For those who are juggling work, family, and other responsibilities, what are some realistic ways to stay consistent with exercise at the gym?
9: I would suggest to make it fit your schedule. 20 to 30 minute workout count, even a 10 minute workout that counts as well too. As long as you're focused, and you're also adding up and being consistent within those workouts, you will see progression. Also, you know, schedule it like an important meeting or as if an accountability far as in, you know, you can have a friend or, you know, a partner at home or something like that. You know, make it an activity, something fun. It doesn't necessarily have to be strict and so head on. You can also turn fitness into like a fun meetup. You guys can do dancing. That's a form of fitness. Mm. There's different lines of movements that you can just do, period. That's the I'm over here struggling. That's like the main important part when it comes to fitness is really the movement of body, really just moving your body and being comfortable with the flow state.
7: Mm. That is so good. That's so good. So basically, get some friends together, get a crew together, and make it like a fun meetup. I love what you said about dancing. I remember years ago when Kirstie Alley, if you know, God rest her soul, she lost, what was it, 75 pounds. I remember, remember that? And she was on a show and she talked about how what she did was danced around her house. She would just dance. She just moved. And she dropped 75 pounds doing that and changing some things in her diet. But dancing was her thing. She found working out boring, even though what you're saying is this is actually a form of working out. But she needed to do something that would like trick her brain. And that's what she did was, you know, she made sure she was having fun. And that is just such a wonderful, wonderful, wonderful. I love what you said. Get that crew together. I'm going to start making a list of my friends and, you know, have that fun meetup and dance because whatever it is.
9: Just build flexibility, honestly, at home workouts, anything this compact at the gym. Any type of small session that you can squeeze in, as long as you're prioritizing your sleep, prepping your meals, and involving family and active breaks when you can, that's all that really matters. Like, as long as you're moving your body is the main important part.
7: Manny, I know you have a question, too. So, I want to jump in here, if you don't mind, before you ask yours. What role do you feel like fitness plays in mental health, confidence, and even stress management, particularly for women? What role do you feel like that plays?
9: I feel like regular exercising just improves mood. It reduces anxiety and enhances sleep and energy. Also, strength gains and consistent effort, it boosts confidence. Overall, you feel good. Once you look good, you feel great. And I feel as though can't nobody tell you anything because at the end of the day, don't nobody know the discipline that you put on yourself or the days and the hours that you are at the gym or any type of movement that you incorporate throughout your day. As long as that you know that you're doing it for you, I feel as though the confidence level is just going to exude naturally.
7: Yeah, that's so good. And it seems like it's also good for mental health and it helps
9: very
7: to manage, right? It helps to manage that stress because obviously when you're working out, you're getting a release, you're getting to exit some of those things that might otherwise give you maybe even high blood pressure or just allow some other health issues to possibly appear. Hey guys, if you are listening, you are joining a conversation today in the Empowerment Zone. Diane Haskell and Manny sitting in for Reggie McGlorn. We are so excited today to be talking about fitness and wellness with the one and only Gabby. So we're going to break for a commercial and we'll be right back.
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1: And we are back. 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
2: Manny
1: in the Empowerment Zone, sitting in for the one and only Reggie McGlaughan. We are having a special show for him today and wishing Reggie a wonderful new trip around the sun as he celebrated a birthday on yesterday. And we have a surprise for him. His brother is on the line, Aaron.
3: Hello, how's everyone doing?
1: We are doing great.
2: Doing good.
1: welcome.
3: Good.
1: So,
3: I was calling the Western Senior Citizen a happy birthday.
1: He's going to get you for that. You know that.
3: He's been my brother for about 53 years now. He's been a pain all 53, but he's always been a great dude. So, definitely give him a shout out for that.
1: Yeah. That's so awesome. And you have watched Reggie impact lives just constantly. Tell us, you know, just where he gets that from. Like, he just would work tirelessly and he just gives of himself and anything that he can do to push anybody else ahead. Tell us where that comes from. Is that something that's always been in him?
3: Well, that really comes right from my mom. My mom was a very giving person, no matter what. She would give her last the same way, you know, Reggie. He'll give you everything he got at the end of the day. If he really knows you and believes in what you're going to do and he wants to help you, he'll just give you a shot of his back, honestly. He's done it to me since I was a kid up until now, if I ask him. So,
1: wow.
3: That's just him.
1: Wow, that is so awesome. What an awesome moment to have his brother calling in. Yes. Aaron, do you want to leave us with a funny story about Reg? Or anything you can?
3: All right, just one story. So I've got a lot of them.
1: We're going to get in a lot of trouble for this. You know that, right?
2: Y'all are.
3: It's a real quick one. So I might have been about, because Reggie's about 16 years older than me, so he was pretty much out the house when I was, you know, got of age. So when I was about 11, I'm going to say about 11 years old, my mother was washing clothes. So she washing his underwear, right? So I see his underwear, right?
1: Uh-oh.
3: And they say home of the Whopper on the front. So I was like, Mom, I want a pair of them underwear, man. I like Whoppers. You know what I mean? But then I had to figure out what the home of the Whopper meant.
1: Oh,
3: I mean,
1: no.
3: It was in front of his underwear.
1: Wait.
2: Oh, my goodness.
1: We went to scratch it. Oh, Reggie's going to get us for this one. But, Aaron, thank you so, so much for jumping on here to wish him a happy, happy birthday. We want to surprise him if he's listening live. So happy birthday, Reg. We got you.
2: Happy birthday.
3: Happy birthday, bro. All right, talk to you guys later.
1: All right. Thank you so much for calling in, Aaron.
3: No problem.
1: All right. Bye-bye. And we know we're going to get it for that.
2: Yes.
1: And leave it to Aaron, his baby brother, to keep it real. We are definitely going to get in trouble for that one. So, Reggie, listen. We wanted to surprise you. We couldn't control what was being said now, but we wanted to surprise you. So we are back here for those of you who are just tuning in with Gabby. She is a fitness trainer. She is a professional in terms of the health and wellness area. And we wanted to jump in and just talk to you a little bit about the social media.
2: Yes. So my question for you, Gabby, is, social media often shows quick transformations and unrealistic expectations. What should women, well, all people, focus on instead when starting a fitness journey?
4: I feel like the most important part is really focusing on consistency and sustainable habits, not rapid results. Honestly, set realistic, personalized goals and really celebrate your small wins. It's very important to avoid comparison when and foremost, because like I did mention, everybody's working towards a different goal. You don't know what one person has been through in order for them to earn the results that they have earned. So I feel like it's very important for you to really just focus on your small wins and really avoid that comparison energy, because comparison is honestly the thief of joy. And often a lot of times we can get ourselves absorbed into someone else's world and what somebody else has going on, wishing that we can earn

0: learn and get those same results. And whole time, you didn't even realize that you passed your goal that you set for yourself 2-3 months ago. So I really feel as though it's very important for you to track meaningful progress as far as in strength, endurance, change in energy, and also change in mood, rather than chasing an image. And also build a supportive environment as well, and learn to listen to your body. That's the very key point to fitness, is really just focusing and really listening to your body. Our body speaks to us in different ways. So I definitely say it's very important that you take the time to learn those signs as well.
1: That is the truth. It's something you always teach me to do, is just to lock in and drown out the noise.
2: That's so good. I love what she said, too, about celebrating those small wins.
1: Yes.
2: That's something I think that we do. We kind of lose it. We think, especially if you have a big goal, I think we lose it when it's like, okay, the first 10 pounds, you're hyped. But because it may be taking so long, or you might feel like it's taking so long, or just you can't see the forest for the trees, that phrase, right? You're thinking about the big goals. So you're forgetting to celebrate those things along the way. All of those moments deserve celebrating. Yes, I love how you said that. Celebrating the small wins.
1: Yes. And so one of my last questions for you is, for those listening right now who keep saying they'll start next week, what's one thing they can do today to take the first step toward a healthier lifestyle?
0: If you could take one step today towards a healthier lifestyle, I would definitely say just take one practical action. Like, schedule 2 20-minute workouts this week. You could either plan a high-protein meal today, or you can just set up a meetup with a friend and honestly just go outside, enjoy a run, join a class, tap in with a trainer or some sort. As long as you are involving some form of movement throughout your day, and just tuning in with your body and being in that natural flow state, I feel like you're heading towards the right direction.
2: That's so good. And it won't be your last question, Manny. But I do want to jump in here a little bit. Gabby, I have a question for you, as this is something that is being discussed more openly today, and that is menopause. The menopause woman who is trying to lose weight, and there are specific things that affect women who are in menopause who are trying to lose weight. What is some advice that you could give, or tips, or even nutritional type of things that you could suggest? Because for those women who are going through menopause, there's that area, right, where you have that menopause belly. And a lot of times I think people think you're using it as an excuse, but when in fact it's really not an excuse. It is something that definitely happens in a woman's body that can't be denied, but it can definitely be addressed. How can women who are in menopause begin to address this? And what does working out do for a woman in menopause? Can it help their state of mind? Can it help to change some things in the body and the way that things are happening with their body?
0: So one thing I absolutely recommend, especially for women that are struggling with menopause and are struggling with just getting the energy of just wanting to just get up and just move around. I know as hard as this sounds, but literally just stepping outside and just enjoying nature, one and foremost, going for a small walk. You don't have to go for a jog. You don't have to put nothing too heavy or overly work yourself if you can't do so. Mm-hmm. As long as you're doing like any type of small movement, that'll help. As far as in nutrition, one thing I also recommend for people to kind of more so track what they're putting into their body. Mm-hmm. There's a lot of things that also being tampered with, far as in with ingredients that we'll feel as though that it's natural. But if we're not paying attention to what's in the ingredients, we won't be able to pinpoint what exactly is affecting us internally. So I do suggest herbal cleansing. It's very important when it comes to digestion, looking into different detoxing as well, too. To kind of basically tack that inflammation area where you may feel bloated often a lot of times, it'll help.
2: Wow, that's so good. That is so good because, you know, that is truly something that really is a topic that's being more openly discussed today. And I know I appreciate you sharing that information. And I know there are a lot of women who are going to love what you just shared, and especially giving some tips and some different tricks for your body that you can do and use in order to be able to address those problem areas that begin to arise and begin to come up. And it really, really is a matter of just committing, getting connected with someone who can give you that insight and give you the better, some better tips to be able to really come up out of that space. As you said earlier, one thing that going to the gym does, it gives you camaraderie. It seems like it gives you a sense of community also. Yes. Would you say that's the case? I know that you feel like that too, Manny, right?
1: Yes, it definitely gives you a sense of community, a space of belonging.
2: Wow, yeah.
0: Yes. Yeah. I feel like everyone here is very welcoming. I feel like everybody basically understands just determination, the feeling of not feeling your best and not feeling like you're great. And I know often a lot of times, we tend to be our biggest critiquers. We tend to be in our way of ourselves. So it's always great to have those that are also working on the same thing also kind of remind you, like, hey, bro, I'm here with you. Like, lock in. You're doing good. You're doing great. Keep going. Just that push is very inspirational that you get from coming into the gym and forming a community here.
2: I love that. I love that. And if you can't make it to the gym, you can also get some friends. Get that crew, like Abby was saying earlier. Get that crew. Get that workout crew, that health and wellness crew. Create your own crew. Give it a name. And just,
0: or even if it's, just you, you don't necessarily need a crew.
2: Yeah.
0: You can just pull up any type of video online. And
2: how about that?
0: Lock in. Yes, lock in. Just put on your favorite song and dance to it. Just flow to your body. Just move. I feel as though that's the main important part, is just moving your body and not remaining stagnant.
2: Yes, just to get moving. And you know what? You're making such a great point. I'm probably going to date myself here, but I remember when we all had the videos from Jane Fonda, Richard Simmons. we were putting in those tapes.
1: Those VHS tapes.
2: Okay, now, listen, Manny, you didn't have to go there.
1: They don't even make VHS things anymore.
2: Gabby, thank you so much for joining in with us. You can hang out. But listen, guys, if you just joined the conversation, we are so excited to celebrate Reggie McGlone today. Yesterday was his birthday, and we were so happy to be able to surprise him today with one of his siblings calling. And thank you so much again, Aaron, for calling. And then also, we know that tomorrow is Juneteenth, and actually at Salem Baptist Church on 2741 Woodland Road in Abington, they are having a celebration tomorrow, as well as tomorrow evening and Saturday. We're going to come back with some more information about that. If you would like to go and celebrate the day, you are definitely welcome to do that. We are going to be going to one more commercial before we leave you today, but on our way to it, let's say it again. Happy birthday, Reggie.
1: Happy birthday.
2: We'll be right back. This is the Empowerment Zone with Diane and
1: Manny,
2: sitting in for the one and only Reggie McGlone.
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2: We are back. Welcome back to the Empowerment Zone. This is Diane Haskell sitting in for Reggie McGlynn, and
1: this is Manny.
2: He is joining in the studio and gracing us with his presence. We are doing a summer series here in the Empowerment Zone and so excited. As we said before the break, we are celebrating Reggie's birthday, and a part of doing that is celebrating health, wellness, fitness, all of those things. We are so happy to have had Gabby on as our special guest today. We are so grateful for her time. We know that she probably had another client that she had to get to, so we're just so glad that she could get on with us today. But what a wealth of information.
1: Knowledge.
2: My goodness. Wasn't that something? I am telling you, and just thinking about people wanting to get started and not knowing how, I hope you got some answers today, because it's really a matter of you just getting up, getting out there and just doing it and really committing to yourself. I love what you talked about earlier at the start of the show, that this was a part of your New Year's resolution. And so did it take a lot for you to... Where did that come from? And just the commitment part of it. Like, talk to us about that really quick.
1: Well, for me, last year, I went through a lot. And for this year, I said to myself, I wanted to do something different. And I wanted to focus on my health. And focusing on my health this year was one of the top priorities. And I found that working out really helped me. You know, we were talking about mental health. It gave me peace of mind.
2: That's awesome.
1: Yes.
2: Wow. Yes.
1: It gave me a sense of just a peace of mind and just being able to stay focused, stay grounded. And as well, just working off. You know how like some people say you just got to like sleep something off, or just for me, I found working out was helping just work off all of my stresses, my worries, and just everything from the previous year.
2: That is so good, because working out, what I'm hearing you say is, well, working out can be so good for just the state of your mental health, the state of just your managing your stress levels or getting rid of them,
1: getting rid
2: of the stress levels, right? Because we really don't want to manage something. We want to get rid of those, meaning not something, but we don't want to have to manage stress. We want to be able to get rid of stress and have those in some good and appropriate places in our lives, where it's just not a space that we are making. We're not making room for stress. We're not trying to do that. We want to make sure that we are living as stress-free as possible. And some people say that's not possible, but I would contend that it very much is. I think it's a matter of what we decide to do and how we decide to internalize things and process things, hold on to things, and then we have the right to release.
1: Yes.
2: Wow, that sounds like a show. The right to release. We have the right to release stress. We have the right to let it go, just like we have the right to choose joy.
1: Yes.
2: And we talk about that on the show all the time. We talk about how we have the right to choose joy. And a part of that joy may be in you finding a new commitment and feeling like you're doing something to take care of yourself, to take care of your body.
1: Yes.
2: To take care of your mental state, your mental health. Listen, again, with the stress piece, we don't want to accommodate it. We want to get rid of it. We want to lower it and then get rid of it. And so that is something that's so important. I love what you said, and just making yourself a priority and making your health a priority. Yes. And that is not involving other people. That's something that's personal. It's for you.
1: Yes, definitely.
2: It's for you. And we were talking again, tomorrow is Juneteenth.
1: Yes.
2: And we know that at the Salem Baptist Church
1: of Abington, Pastor Marshall Mitchell's church, he is having an old school block party on June 19th from 6 p.m. to 9 p.m. Mm-hmm. With DJs such as Jazzy Joe, DJ Fishin', and MC POC.
2: Wow.
1: Yes. So we would love to see you there. I will be there myself.
2: Wow. Awesome. Yes. Awesome. So everyone is invited to attend. If you're not doing anything on tomorrow night and on Saturday, for some people, you are off tomorrow. And if you want or need something to look forward to, and, you know, that's a great place to come and hang out. The grounds are beautiful out there. There's so many activities, and I think it's for all ages, correct?
1: It is for all ages, and there are also food trucks out there.
2: Wow.
1: Yes.
2: That's great. Yes. What a way to spend a nice Friday night. And it'll be the same on Saturday?
1: No, on Saturday it is from... let me pull this blocker.
2: I think it might be from
1: 12 to 5, and that is the Family Day Festival.
2: Oh, nice.
1: With vendors.
2: Nice.
1: Yes.
2: So if you are looking for something to do on this particular weekend and you want to celebrate Juneteenth, you are welcome to go out to the Salem Baptist Church in Abington, Pennsylvania, 2741 Woodland Road, and enjoy all the festivals there.
1: Yes.
2: This summer series has been a knockout
1: it
2: so far.
1: Really has.
2: We have been getting so much great feedback, and we hope that you as the listeners are enjoying everything. We have really taken some time to come up with some exciting topics and bringing you some great people here from all walks of life to be able to empower you, as it would be the Empowerment Zone. We want to empower you with some great subjects, with some great things that matter for your everyday life.
1: Yes.
2: And I'm telling you, I was like almost cringing to have to ask Gabby that question about menopause. A lot of times, you know, they don't want to be identified, but listen, you can take care of yourself is basically what she was saying. And I'm hopeful that that gave some help to not just one group, but all groups, because that is incorporating everybody. We can all make a commitment to take care of ourselves, to do better for ourselves, by ourselves.
1: Yes.
2: You know, and that's just something that I really think about. And even just those simple changes. I know one of the things I heard you giving a tip to somebody the other day was using a smaller plate.
1: Yes, yes.
2: Right?
1: Yes.
2: Because a lot of times we are just bound to fill up a plate. Just because a plate is a certain size doesn't mean you have to fill up every, you should be able to see the plate.
1: Right.
2: What was your tip about that? Using
1: portion sizes, mm-hmm. and especially then when to use a smaller plate, smaller calories, smaller amount of calories.
2: And don't forget also this nice and cool tip about just getting together with people. Getting out. You can get outside. It has been some beautiful weather here lately. Folks, get up, get moving, get out, and enjoy the sunshine. It's a nice time to go for a walk. If you are babysitting those grandchildren, if you're babysitting your children, well, not babysitting your children, but if you have children and you need to get them outside, that's a great time. You know, go for family walks. It's just about living better, right? And living healthier, living well, and getting some of that vitamin D on our bodies and making sure that we are doing what we need to do to take care of this one body that we've been given.
1: Yes, that is the truth.
2: Yeah. So a lot of things come to mind. I remember being young and we were so active. We went roller skating. We played jump rope outside. We did so many things that really kept us active. But today it is so, there's so many distractions that it's easier to just stay inside and stay on your couch. And there's so many things to choose on television.
1: Right. But you know what, something that she said, well, you said as well, it's very valuable that Kirstie Allen used to do. Just get up and dance in your home.
2: Yes, get up and dance. Have your own dance party.
1: Yes.
2: Have your own dance party. I'm all about that. Have your own dance party right in the house. And, you know, just set it up for yourself, by yourself, with yourself, and have a wonderful time. But the biggest thing we want you to take away from today is just to do something to help you to live better.
1: Yes.
2: And to live healthier so that you can be here a little longer, maybe.
1: Definitely.
2: I think that those things definitely affect how in our time.
1: Yes.
2: You know,
1: yes.
2: our time on yes. this earth. And so I'm excited. I'm just super excited about all of the things. We have a good, wonderful lineup for the rest of the summer. We're going to be with you, sitting in for Reggie McGloin, giving him a well-deserved rest this summer. And again, we want to wish Reggie a very, very
1: happy birthday.
2: A happy trip around the sun. And where can people reach you, Manny?
1: You can follow me on Instagram at The Real Manny Zion.
2: That is so awesome. And folks, next week, I'm going to drop a new Instagram just for you to be able to follow me. I'm trying to get with a kick here. We talked a couple weeks ago about the importance of social media. It does have some importance. We talked about like vegging out on it, but there's also some importance. And we're going to be able to continue some conversations on social media too. So we're excited that you joined us today. And we hope to see you next week. This is Diane Haskell signing off. And
1: Manny.
2: Listen.
1: Happy Thursday.
2: Happy, happy Thursday. Make it a wonderful day. And don't forget, you can always choose joy. And get up and dance.
1: Yes, get up and dance.

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4: 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My name is Ralph Williams. I am the host of The Ralph Williams Show. 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
15: 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Once again, it is a pleasure to have you with us this morning. And now let's begin today's program.
16: Good evening, everyone. Welcome to eBible Fellowship's New Open Forum program. During this time, we're going to open up the phone line to take your call, and each person is invited to give us a call if you have a question or a comment about the Bible, and I'll try to respond by going to the Bible to see what we can find out about the thing you're interested in. And we are encouraged when we do go to the Bible looking for answers to biblical questions at this time, because the Lord has been opening up His Word, opening up the understanding of His people's minds to His Word for quite a while now, for a few decades. And the Bible foretold, God declared in the book of Daniel that when He said to Daniel, seal up the word till the time of the end, and the implication was that at the time of the end, it would be unsealed. And it does say in Daniel 12, verse 4, knowledge will increase. And if we ask the question, has knowledge increased in the churches, what would the answer be? And you can look at any church you want, and the answer would be no. Knowledge has not increased in the churches. They still teach either the same thing that they've been teaching for centuries, or they have deteriorated and have gone apostate. And so there's movement, but it's in a negative direction. It's away from the truth. The Greek word apostia, from which we get the English apostate or apostasy, is a word that's translated falling away. It's used in the Bible to describe the falling away from Moses. And Moses is a figure of the law. So the Jews were going apostate. They were falling away from the law of Moses. And that is what the churches and congregations have done. They have fallen away from the law of God, the Bible. And so the changes are all negative. They're all bad. You might have had a church that was a traditional Bible-teaching church, Bible-believing church, only the Bible. And then 50, 60 years ago, they opened themselves up to the charismatic movement, and now they're a tongues church, or they're involved in some kind of supernatural, so-called supernatural activity, falling over backwards and other things. God gave me a dream last night. God spoke to me is what they've opened themselves up to. And tragically, none of that is possible. God hasn't given anyone a dream since the Bible was still being compiled, which means you have to go all the way back to the first century. And God hasn't been given anyone a vision since the Bible was still being compiled, nor has He given the gift of tongues since the Bible was being put together, because those are all ways that the Lord brought divine revelation. And He brought divine revelation. He broke the barrier of the natural supernaturally and communicated with men of old, holy men of old, and moved them to record it in the Bible. God had purpose behind giving someone a dream, purpose in revealing Himself in a vision. The book of Isaiah, it says in Isaiah chapter 1, it calls the book of Isaiah the vision of Isaiah, or the vision given to Isaiah. And so there's very purposeful meaning to when God breaks the barrier of the supernatural It was to deliver to us the Bible. Once he delivered the Bible, which it was completed by the end of the first century AD, then we had the completed revelation of God. Everything we need to know, or anything really God wanted us to know about him, about his salvation program, his judgment program, about eternity past or eternity future, whatever God wanted and intended for us to know, it's in this book. It's in this book. And yet, with the end time church, the church of our day, they speak well of the Bible, but then they proceed to diminish it by being so infatuated with, you know, so-called supernatural activity. Well, it definitely could be supernatural activity. And if there is a supernatural spirit behind it, we can know absolutely it is not God's spirit. It is not of God. And that's where their heart is. That's where their excitement is. That's where, you know, they're really focused in all those kinds of churches. And, you know, Christians that are in the charismatic movement, estimates range to up to 500 million. 500 million. And, you know, that's a great percentage, probably at least a quarter of professed Christians in the world are involved with some kind of supernatural activity with this charismatic stuff. And there's a whole lot more that are wide open to it, wide open to it. And for whatever reason, it just hasn't come their way. But what happens is that is the central theme. That's the central theme. Oh, God gave me a dream last night. What did he tell you? Oh, the curiosity is great. What did God tell you? And they might even stand up and tell the whole congregation of the dream, of the vision. And you see, it's coming from God. If it were true, they should. They should tell the whole congregation. As a matter of fact, they should then add it to the Bible. Because if it were true, that's divine revelation. That's from the mouth of God. And why isn't it added to the Bible? That's what the Word of God is. God breaking the barrier of the supernatural through dreams and visions and even tongues for a tiny little bit. And then it was written down. It was written down. And they don't write any of it down. They don't share it with the rest of the world. They don't add it to the Bible. Why not? Because Revelation 22, verse 18, tells us, whosoever shall add unto the words of this book, the plagues written herein shall be added unto them. And so, yeah, but they don't realize through their receiving these dreams and visions and tongues, they have already broken Revelation 22:18. They've already violated that scripture. Because now their dream, their tongue, their vision is on par with the Bible. It's divine revelation. They give it merit. You'll sometimes meet people, and when you find out they're a Christian, one of the first things they want to tell you why they're a Christian is because, you know, 15 years ago, I had a dream. And it just changed my life. First thing they go to, that dream has authority in their mind, in their life. And because it's the very first thing they say, they even look to that more than the scripture. It's not the scripture that comes to their mind. It's the dream. It's the vision. It's, you know, the fact that God spoke to me directly. And it's all a great big end time mess. It's a tremendous end time mess of apostasy, of falling away from the truth, and of church, pretty much the entire church, opening up itself to Satan, who comes like an angel of light, to Satan, who impostors Christ. And so it's just a very terrible thing that has happened to the churches and congregations. God's elect, we have nothing to do with any of it. Nothing. If, you know, a child of God were to have a dream and it gave any kind of appearance of coming from God, oh, we would go to God and say, oh, Lord, please purge this from my conscience, purge it from my mind. I want nothing to do with it. And why is that, Lord? But it won't happen. It won't happen to God's elect, because the elect of God know, and God keeps them and protects them. The Bible's the word of God. And Satan cannot come at us in that kind of way to deceive. The Bible's the word of God. The Bible we trust. The Bible we trust. We do not trust experiences. We don't trust a dream or a vision or a tongue. And we don't trust at all. If somebody says, I heard from God, well, oh, no, you didn't. Oh, no, you didn't, unless you read the Bible. If you read the Bible, you heard from God. Because when we read the Bible, that's God speaking to us. But if, again, you had some kind of visitation in the night, well, that wasn't God. So you did not hear from God. Okay, let's go to our first caller tonight. Welcome to our program. Please go ahead with your call.
17: Hi, I have a question, Mr. McCann. Isaiah, there's two scriptures I want you to look at, and then I have a question. Isaiah 60, verse 1, which I've asked you before, but now it's a different question. Isaiah 60, verse 1, and Malachi, where it says he arises with healing in his wings. I think that's Malachi 5 or 4, 4 or 5, something like that.
16: Okay. Isaiah 60, verse 1. It says, arise, shine, for thy light is come, and the glory of Jehovah is risen upon thee. And Malachi 4, last book of the Old Testament. And it says in verse 2, but unto you that fear my name shall the Son of Righteousness arise with healing in his wings, and ye shall go forth and grow up as calves of the stall.
17: Yeah, because it's a two-part question. That's why you are confused. The first part is, the arise, shine, for thy light is coming, the glory of the Lord is risen upon me. Obviously, that was during the church age and the letter rain and stuff. Yes, you mentioned that the last time I asked you. Now, my second part of the question.
16: Well, excuse me, in Isaiah 60... In Isaiah 60, this light, arise, shine, for thy light is come, and the glory of Jehovah is risen upon thee. Christ is light, and when he comes, well, he came twice, and first time it mentions he was the light of the world, and the second time he came as judge. Of course, his initial coming was against the church. And he was the judge of the church. Judgment began at the house of God. But he also came as judge of the world on May 21, 2011. And we read in Revelation 18, it says in verse 1, and after these things, I saw another angel come down from heaven having great power, and the earth was lightened with his glory. And the angel or messenger is Christ. And the next verse tells us Babylon is fallen, which identifies with the end of the Great Tribulation and the transition of judgment from the church to the world. So this we can relate to Isaiah 61, and that's one of the reasons why, as we continue reading in that chapter, there's this emphasis upon they will come again and again and again in Isaiah 61. For instance, in verse 3, and the Gentiles shall come to thy light, and kings to the brightness of thy rising. Lift up thine eyes round about and see all they gather themselves together. They come to thee. They come to Christ. Just as Jesus cried out in John 7, which this was in the, historically, the Feast of Tabernacles, the great day of the feast, the last day. It says in John 7:37, in the last day, that great day of the feast, Jesus stood and cried, saying, if any man thirst, let him come unto me and drink. The phrase last day identifies with judgment day. Judgment day, and it's over this period of time since May 21, 2011 until the completion. It's a long period of time. It's many years, but the way God views it is he looks at the whole period as a day. He calls it Judgment Day singular, but it would include 22 actual years, 23 inclusive, if biblical evidence proves correct and the end of the world comes in the year 2033. The whole time is Judgment Day. And so Christ saying, if any man thirst in the last day, if any man thirst, let him come unto me. And the only way someone comes to Christ, Jesus told us this in John 6, verse 44, is if the Father draw him. No man can come except the Father draw him. So every time we read in Isaiah 60 concerning they'll come to the light, they come to thee, that I just read in verse 4, and it goes on, thy son shall come from far, and thy daughter shall be nursed at thy side. And I'll just read verse 5. Then shalt thou see and flow together, and thine heart shall fear and be enlarged, because the abundance of the sea shall be converted unto thee. The forces of the Gentiles shall come unto thee. The abundance of the sea are the great catch of fish that are spoken of in John 21, representing the great multitude saved out of the great tribulation. And it says that the abundance of the sea shall come unto thee, shall come to Christ. Just as it says in John 21, bring of the fish, which ye have now caught. And Peter went and drew the net with the 153 fish to land to Christ. And the word drew in John 21 is the word draw. And since no man can come except they're drawn, then this is a chapter that is repeatedly telling us they will be drawn. They will be drawn. And it's when Christ, this great light, comes, arise, shine, for thy light is come. He's come the second time to finish things on earth and his salvation program. And so, yeah, Isaiah 61 is leading into our day.
17: Oh, so that really helps me a lot. Oh, thanks so much.
16: Okay, well, thank you for calling and sharing. And let's go to our next caller tonight. Welcome to our question and answer program. Please go ahead with your call.
18: Hi, Chris. A few weeks ago, I was reading Psalm 19, verse 32. Could you please read it?
16: Okay, Psalm 19, in verse, is it Psalm 119?
18: Yeah, did I say that? Yeah, 119.
16: Well, maybe it's my hearing. I don't know.
18: Well, I'm not sure.
16: Psalm 119, verse 32. I will run the way of thy commandments when thou shalt enlarge my heart.
18: Okay, I was really surprised that when I looked up the word enlarge in Strong's Concordance, it's the same Hebrew word as Rahab, as in Rahab the harlot. It's exact same spelling, R-A-C-H-A-B. And could you read verses 44 to 45?
16: Of Psalm 119, yeah.
18: Yeah.
16: Verse 44, so shall I keep thy law continually forever and ever, and I will walk at liberty, for I seek thy precepts.
18: Okay, then the word liberty also is the same Hebrew word as Rahab too. And can you please read Isaiah 54 verse 2, please?
16: Isaiah 54, 2. Enlarge the place of thy tent, and let them stretch forth the curtains of thine habitation. Spare not, lengthen thy cords, and strengthen thy stakes.
18: Okay, the word enlarge is also the same as Rahab. And I was going to have you read Isaiah 60, verse 5, but you already read that, where it also has the word, well, it has the word enlarged.
16: Okay.
18: You could read it again if you want.
16: Yes, first part. Then thou shalt see and flow together, and thine heart shall fear and be enlarged.
18: Yes, and that is also the same as Rahab. So I'm wondering if Rahab's whole house, or I should say Rahab the harlot's whole house, could be a picture of all God's family he saved at the end of the church age and the beginning of Judgment Day. So could you please comment?
16: Well, it is when, you know, the way God set it up, there's a few things going on, spiritual things, like Joshua sends the two spies and he sends them from Shittim in Joshua chapter 2, verse 1. They go from Shittim to Jericho. And Shittim is the place where Israel fell into trouble with the Moabites. I think it was according to the Council of Balaam that the women of Moab enticed the Israelite men and you know, they got involved with them. And it provoked God to anger. And that's where in Shittim that God slew 23,000 in one day. 24,000 overall died. And so the next day, probably the 1,000 died, 23,000 in one day. And so the 23,000 figure is... And plus the fact that it was this playing around with women from another nation, it points to spiritual harlotry, spiritual fornication, which identifies with the unfaithful church and the apostasy of the church. And so God judged the church 23 years. And so sending the two spies. And even there, you know, we see Joshua type of Christ and sending two spies. They're called messengers or angels, as in the Hebrew, the same word for messenger is translated as angel. So it's the same word, when there were three men visiting Abraham in Genesis 18, and that was the Lord, Jehovah, making an appearance to Abraham, and two of the men went on to Sodom, that is God in the form of two men, while the last we hear, Abraham is interceding with Jehovah, and it's as though one person of the Trinity just held back, same as Joshua, who the name Jesus is the Greek form of Joshua. And so Joshua stays and these two spies, so they can represent God going to visit, just like God went to visit Sodom before Sodom's destruction. God is the spiritual picture. They were actually two men. So they were not God historically, but what they can represent is God going to visit Jericho before Jericho's destruction and bringing forth, you know, information concerning that judgment, concerning that destruction, and also revealing to Rahab that, you know, once she protected them and didn't turn them over to the authorities and directed them, here, go out this window, go down by this cord, flee to that mountain. Once she directed them, or, you know, as she was planning on doing that, she said, I save your life. Now you save mine and all that I have. And she pleaded for her family and others. And so it was as though God was coming to her, and the spies told her that, yes, we're going to take the city. The city's going to fall, and everyone in the city will die. Only we will remember your kindness towards us. Here, put this scarlet thread in your window and stay in your house and bring your family in your house. Anyone found outside your house will die. They were basically saying, you know, this league, this covenant would only apply for those that were protected by the scarlet thread. And we see the obvious picture, protected by the blood of Christ within that house. And anyone who left the house wouldn't have that scarlet thread protecting them, and they would die. So it's all a picture. Jericho is a city of palm trees. It's said that a couple, you know, the Bible tells us that a couple of times. And in Psalm 92, palm trees are likened to the righteous. And so it's the city of the righteous. The city of the righteous, like it's a similar spiritual picture as Jerusalem. And so it's like a city of God, a city of Christ. Christ is the righteous one. And it has a dual picture of representing Israel and the church. But especially after the 13 times around, it represents the church at the time of its end. But in their revealing the gospel, and Rahab knew the gospel, she even told them, you know, about what happened 40 years earlier with her coming out of Egypt and so forth. She heard the gospel. She received the spies with peace. And Jesus said, whoever receives you, when he sent forth the disciples, receiveth me. So even

we think about that, you know, God always has reasons, spiritual reasons for why he does things. Why would the Lord select a harlot's house? You know, why isn't it Rahab the seamstress, Rahab the housewife? Why a harlot's house is the only place of safety? And it all ties in to the judgment on the church. Let's just talk about that. It can get complex with Israel, but at the end, the judgment on the church, and all the walls come tumbling down. That's the wall of salvation. That is God's judgment. No latter rain, no more salvation. Since May 21, 1988, for the 23-year Great Tribulation period. And yet, it's the trumpet of the Jubilee, the ram's horn, which is the Hebrew word for Jubilee. When the ram's horn sounds, then it's the actually plural Jubilees, which again would relate to Israel also being in view, but it would identify with the Jubilee of 1994. And yet, ultimately, here's the solution to the spiritual mystery that God has recorded concerning Rahab and her house and this destruction of Jericho. Her house, the harlot's house, is a figure of Babylon or a figure of the world. And in Revelation 17, Babylon the harlot, called a whore and harlot. And so not that Rahab herself represents Babylon, but her house. And so when God set the scarlet thread on her window of her house, it's indicating that the gospel of salvation was in Babylon. Just as in the book of Jeremiah, it's a historical parable. God judged Judah, and the Jews had to leave Judah, go to Babylon. Well, just look at it this way. If you look at Judah as Jericho and Babylon as Rahab the harlot's house, they had to leave Jericho, the outer part of the city, and go to the harlot's house, because it's picturing the end of the church age, where the people of God had to come out of the church and go to the nations. And Babylon typifies the kingdom of Satan, consisting of the nations of the world. And there God was saving the great multitude. And so everyone, you know, it's an incredible thing, really, an incredible feat of God's word, of his writing, that he could have her and her family, and it could include, I think, servants. It's all that are belonging to Rahab and her family, and it would be, you know, sons-in-laws, daughters-in-laws, and children and grandchildren and cousins. And it was a jam-packed house, and so all that went into that house, it amazingly, even though the house was still historically in Jericho, on the wall of Jericho, yet by identifying it as the harlot's house, God is painting a spiritual picture. They came out of the city of the righteous, they came out of the church, and they went into the area of the harlot, just like the people of God came out of the churches and congregations, went out into the world. Well, the world has no holiness. The world is, you know, caught up in all manner of evil and wickedness and spiritual adulteries and spiritual fornication as mankind is married to the law of God. And it's the last place you would think to go, right? If you're in a church, you're in the holy place, as Matthew 24 calls it.

0: you're in the holy place. Well, you have to leave the holy place and go out to this world that is so vile. And that's the spiritual picture. Now, once the walls fall 13 times around, and yet 1988 was the 13,000th year of Earth's history, but the Jubilees are sounding, the trumpet of the Jubilees, right? That's when the wall falls. So it wouldn't point exactly to 1988. It would have to at least point to 1994. However, because once the walls fall, the army of Israel, the army of Joshua, you know, Christ comes with 10,000s of his saints, and that's what this army of Israel is picturing, but they go into the city immediately and kill everyone. They kill man, woman, and child, every person except Rahab and her family. Yeah, it would have to be that her house was on the wall, that there is a little sliver of the wall where her house was still standing. It couldn't collapse. That would point to judgment. No, there's no judgment protected by the scarlet thread. And then there would be nothing but rubble all the way around. Not one stone left upon another. The Bible speaks of just rubble all the way around. And the spies, the two spies, I believe, are Joshua sends them again. In Joshua chapter 6, it says in verse 22, but Joshua had said unto the two men that had spied out the country, go into the harlot's house and bring out thence the woman and all that she hath, as ye swear unto her. And the young men that were spies went in and brought out Rahab and her father and her mother and her brethren and all that she had. And they brought out all her kindred and left them without the camp of Israel. All right, so we can almost, well, I think we can see, as it's put in Revelation 10, verse 11, and he said unto me, thou must prophesy again before many peoples and nations and tongues and kings. This is Joshua giving a second commandment to the two spies, the two messengers who are actual men, so they would typify God's elect, but in receiving them, it was like receiving Christ. And through the first sending of them, Rahab heard and became saved, or, you know, it points to that. She, actually, James 2 tells us, was not Rahab the harlot justified by works? Let's make sure I get this right. James 2 and verse 25, likewise also was not Rahab the harlot justified by works when she had received the messengers and had sent them out another way. Okay, so now that just means she was saved at that point. She could have been saved earlier because she had already heard the gospel. Joshua 2 is eye-opening concerning this woman. The Lord gave her such good understanding and wisdom. And so she could have been saved. It just, when James makes that reference, was not Rahab the harlot justified when, same thing he says of Abraham, that is justified by the works of Christ, you know, Christ's work in paying for her sins. And it just means at that particular moment in time that the Lord is recording, that she was saved. And it's not telling us she became saved at that instant. But anyway, the two spies brought the gospel that did result in the salvation of everyone in that house in Babylon. And that would typify the great multitude. And then when the wall completely falls after 13 times around, and Israel, the the army of Joshua, go in and kill everyone. And that happens before what we just read in Joshua 6. They kill everyone. And effectively on May 21, 2011, God slew every unsaved inhabitant of the earth. He did, you know, we're aware concerning everyone who were in the churches and congregations. We're just, we don't have that understanding concerning people who are outside the church because we can't tell. But this second sending of the spies, go get Rahab. It's similar to 2 Chronicles 20, where the three armies have killed one another. They're all dead. You know, it was Ammon, Moab, and Mount Seir. And that's describing the Battle of Judgment Day, the division, to the point where the people of the world are at each other's necks, ripping each other apart. Well, it's spiritually illustrated by those three armies killing one another. There's no one living. But Jehoshaphat, another type of Christ, sends his army down to the battlefield. They don't have to fight because everyone's dead. But they go down to the battlefield to collect the gold, silver, the jewelry. They take the spoil from the dead. And here in Jericho, Rahab and all alive in her house are the spoil. So they're going in and they're getting her, the only one alive, and bringing her out. And yet notice it also still says, actually, at the end of verse 23, they brought out all her kindred and left them without the camp of Israel. And they burnt the city with fire and all that was therein, only the silver and the gold and the vessels of brass and of iron they put into the treasury of the house of Jehovah. So that too, gathering the spoil from the city would go along with that. But Rahab and her family are without Israel. And I think that would point to the fact that here we are in the day of judgment, and, you know, God is gathering the great multitude. It's his program for this time. And yet, when we're gathered, we're still on the earth. We're without the heavenly kingdom or the place of spiritual Israel, which is the kingdom of God. You know, that new Jerusalem is where the Jews are, right? The true spiritual Jews, Jews circumcised in heart. And yet on the earth, we who have been gathered are still without the camp. It's not quite time. And so that would be the spiritual picture.
1: Wow, that's amazing. Thank you, Chris. I appreciate it.
0: Well, thank you for calling and sharing those good verses. And let's go to our next caller tonight. Welcome to our question and answer program. Please go ahead with your call.
2: Yeah, I just have a quick question. And it comes from John 5, verses 39 and 40.
0: Okay, John 5. Search the scriptures, for in them ye think ye have eternal life, and they are they which testify of me. And ye will not come to me that ye might have life.
2: In verse 40, is the inference here that these people will not come to Christ? That is, they will not be saved because God will not draw them in accordance with John 6:44?
0: Yes. You know, if we think about God's salvation program, and what he tells us of all that Jesus says, all that the Father has given me, I have lost none. It is 100% successful. And that's why in 2 Peter 3, where we read this verse, in verse 9, the Lord is not slack concerning his promise, as some men count slackness, but is long-suffering to usward, not willing that any should perish, but that all should come to repentance. God is not willing that any should perish, but that all come to repentance, and that would be salvation. And the, you know, so many churches refer to this to establish that, from their understanding, that this means God doesn't want anyone in the world to perish, but he wants everyone in the world to come to repentance. And then they proceed to, you know, bring a gospel in which the overwhelming, you know, vast number of people in the world do not come. They do not come. And basically, it's demeaning to God. That gospel is insulting to the God of the Bible, because the God of the Bible is all powerful. He's almighty. The Lord God omnipotent reigneth. He is the great God. And when we look at the Bible, he speaks and creates this incredible universe and world and full of creatures. That's the power of his word. And the Bible says in Hebrews 4, verse 12, the word of God is quick, which means living, and powerful, powerful. And so after, you know, God reveals his mighty being, this all-powerful God, then those who call themselves his people put forth a gospel. God is not willing that any should perish, but that all would come to repentance. And it's in your hands. It's in your, he's done everything. And then they add lie to lie. He's died for you. He loves you. And so won't you make a decision for him? And what happens is exactly what we read here in John 5, and ye will not come to me that ye might have life. Billions of people do not come. That ugly, false gospel makes God a weakling. It's as though he has no power. He's all wrapped up. He can't do anything more. He can't change you. And of course, that's a lie. It's such an obvious lie. The true gospel of the Bible, and you mention it, so I'll read it in John 6, verse 44. No man can come to me except the Father which has sent me draw him. Draw him. And, you know, I've mentioned concerning this word draw before. John 21, Peter went and he drew the fish. Well, what could the fish do? They're in a net, they're caught, and he's a fisherman, and he just grabs a hold of the net, right? Full of these fish, the net didn't break, and he drags it, or however he got it there, and he pulls it onto the shore to Christ. And can the fish resist? They can't resist. They're caught. They're powerless. And the same word is used concerning a sword in its sheath, where we read, I think it's in the account of maybe Peter drawing the sword to cut off the servant of the high priest ear that the Lord Jesus later healed. And so we read he drew his sword. And so the sword is in the hand of the one who drew it. And, you know, if Peter didn't draw the sword, would the sword make any movement? No, it has no life, just like men. Men are dead in sins and trespasses and sins, dead in their soul. And it's an inanimate thing. It's not a living thing. So it's the hand, and in the Bible, the hand represents the will that takes a hold of the handle of the sword and pulls it out. And now, you know, like Zorro, you can do whatever you want with it. You can do battle. You can cut something. The sword will do the will of the one who is holding it. And that's the word draw. The word draw means that in that case, the sword is being acted upon and the sword cannot resist. There's no way. And we also read of the Apostle Paul when he was in the temple, and some had thought that he had brought a Gentile in, and they were furious with him about that, and so they I don't think I can find that right now.
2: It's somewhere in Acts 21.
0: Oh, 21. I was looking in 20. Okay. Yeah, they were furious with him, and we read they drew him out of the temple. It says, well, here it is. In Acts 21, now just to show how angry they are, verse 28, crying out, "Men of Israel, help! This is the man that teacheth all men everywhere against the people and the law and this place, and further brought Greeks also into the temple, and has polluted this holy place. For they had seen before with him in the city Trophimus in Ephesian, whom they supposed that Paul had brought into the temple. And all the city was moved, and the people ran together, and they took Paul and drew him out of the temple. And forthwith the doors were shut, and as they went about to kill him, tidings came unto the chief captain of the band," the Roman centurion. And so they drew Paul out of the temple to kill him. How do we think they were handling him? Was it done respectfully, politely? Paul, that, you know, this is the gospel the churches present. Won't you please come to the Lord? Oh, Paul, won't you follow us out the door, please? We have, and we would like to have a word with you. It's an angry mob. It's an angry, violent mob that want to kill him. And so they saw him and they grabbed a hold of him. Some grabbed his arms. Some probably lifted him up. Some grabbed his legs. Some grabbed the hair of his head. They didn't care if they injured him. They didn't care how forceful they were with him. It was a violent action. They drew him out of the temple in order to kill him. That's the same word. No man, Jesus said, can come to me except the Father which sent me draw him. And, you know, of course, it's not physical. It's like physically taking a sword or physically drawing Paul forcefully out of the temple. It's done by God spiritually, but no one should think it's not full of power. It's not forceful. And it can even be so forceful as we might liken it to violent. And that's why, and you know, we're going to have to...
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0: Bo-ka-tong. I hope you know you're listening to me, Bert Siegel, here at WWDB, the show, A Jewish Perspective on the Politics and News. And I'm really excited to have Dr. Mark Steyer with us this morning because Mark is both an academic. He has a BA from Wesleyan, a PhD from Harvard, but we were just talking about the fact that at Harvard, it's considered to be, I don't know, arrogant to use the title, but it's well-deserved. Because Mark really, I mean, one of the things I respect about Mark is that while he has devoted much of his time and intellect to being a political activist, I mean, he's worked for elected officials, he's certainly worked on campaigns, he looks at political issues through his training as an academic. And he's not afraid to say what he believes to be true. And I'm sure that there are politicians who have been unhappy with things that you have told them. But I've always known you that you're able to cut through the BS. Maybe that's true for academics, but it's not always true for political consultants. And as I said, Mark's worked on a number of campaigns. I know, and I never really got a chance to ask you, Mark, but many people in the Jewish community, even particularly, yeah, not particularly, but people, you know, who are political progressives, and I think the term progressive has been misused. There are people who probably would be better described as just being on the left. And the left is not only, as we know throughout history, the left is not only always progressive. Mark did support a candidate who, quite frankly, I was concerned about for Congress. They were, I'm sure you caught flack from some people. I would say, look, I don't think, the Congressman-elect Rab, I think it's unfair to call him an anti-Semite. I want you to talk about it a little bit. I personally think that the fact that, I mean, I'm not happy with the way a lot of the PACs function. AIPAC is no different, I think, than many of them. But to single AIPAC out as the only PAC that, you know, people proudly say, well, I don't take any money from AIPAC. Yeah, but you can take money from the tobacco industry. That doesn't seem to be as sinful. But anyhow, Mark, welcome. I'm excited to, even if it's electronically, to see you today. We haven't been at any of the same meetings in a while, and that's my loss. But what motivates you? Because, again, you are an academic. I mean, you've taught in a number of colleges and universities. Your opinion, I know, is respected. But I also know that you're an activist. And that's that mixing of two ways to look at political issues. I think you taught intellectual history. Politics certainly is not necessarily known for being open to accepting new ideas. And I know you pushed in that direction. So tell us a little bit of what motivates you, Mark, and what you're working on now, and what you see as both somebody who is Jewish, and I think a real progressive, things that we ought to be doing differently, because we sure the hell have not been succeeding in our vision, at least, which I know you and I pretty much share that vision of what America could be like, what the Democratic Party could look like, and what the Jewish community could look like. So, spiel, tell us, tell us something we need to know, Mark. And thank you.
1: My pleasure, Bert. It's good to see you again. I miss having regular meetings with you.
0: We have to remedy that.
1: Yeah, as you say, I've had career that's gone in different directions. I was an academic for 25 years. My last teaching job was at Temple, where I was the assistant director of the Intellectual Heritage Program.
0: Tell us a little bit of what that Intellectual Heritage Program is. But when I saw that, I was thinking, gee, it sounds very interesting.
1: It was a great books program. The temple, to its credit, required of all students, and students would come and be very scared of having to read Plato and Locke and romantic poetry, but they turned out they loved it. And the secret of that program, everyone thinks, oh, it must be hard to teach. It's easy to teach. They are, in fact, great books, and it's always a lot more fun to teach great books than bad books. So that was fun. And then for the last 25 years, I've been a political activist. I spent the last 10 years as the executive director of the Pennsylvania Policy Center, which is the progressive think tank in Pennsylvania, working mostly on state but some federal policies, mostly on economic policies. And you're right, my goal there was to kind of push the Democrats to the left and push the state to the left. That was hard to do because, as most people probably know, the Republicans have controlled the Senate in Pennsylvania for a very long time and just got control of the House a couple of years ago. The House has now passed a lot of really good legislation. The Senate keeps blocking it. The House has passed a lot of things that we first proposed at the Pennsylvania Policy Center. And hopefully when the Democrats flip the Senate, which they may well do this November, we're going to see a lot of great stuff happen.
0: If I don't mind interrupting you, because, you know, obviously it's something you and I hope for very much, and we're both trying to get that accomplished. How do we do that? I mean, look, I'm sure if you're a Democratic candidate, that particularly from the central part of the state, you don't want to be too progressive. So how do you walk that line between pushing progressive legislation on one hand and not being accused of being too far to the left? And particularly if you're from, I don't know, Elk County.
1: Right. Here's the funny thing. At PPC, I trained a lot of candidates running for office, including candidates running for office in very Republican districts. And here's what they tell me. They would go to the doors. They would say they may want to talk about some progressive tax policy because we have an absurdly unfair tax system in Pennsylvania where the top 1% pay 6% of their income in state and local taxes and the bottom 20% pay 15% of their income in state and local taxes. So they go to the doors. They talk about that. And even in Republican districts, people said, that's horrible. We need to do something.
0: Right, I'm sure a lot of people are not aware of it.
1: Right. They're not aware of it. But when they find out about it, they say it's terrible. And then when they said, what part are you a part of? They say, I'm a Democrat. And they say, well, I can't vote for you because I'm a Republican. So we have a party barrier. We don't have a barrier about ideas. So I think the most important thing Democrats need to be doing statewide is focusing on the right ideas that have cross-party appeal and helping people understand that the Democratic Party stands for working people and put into place public policies that would help working people, from funding education to fixing our tax system, to making sure we don't move too fast into having these data centers built everywhere in the state. There are a lot of ideas that people on both sides support.
0: Is the term working people an effective one to talk? Because, look, I mean, there are a lot of people who are well-educated who are working people. Mm-hmm. Do they see themselves? I mean, you know, I think the term middle class has kind of floated around. That, you know, people say I'm middle class. Well, like colleges who are providing free tuition to anybody who makes less than $2,500? Well, that's when I was working, which I haven't been in about 20 years. Anybody who's making over $200,000 a year, they were not eligible for financial aid, surely. But now people who are educated, who are making a lot of money, can't afford a lot of those things, certainly education. Does working, is that a good term to describe people like that?
1: I think the work, you know, there used to be, I think, some tension between working people and upper middle class people because middle class people would kind of identify with richer people. But nowadays, our kids come out of, even if you're an upper middle class person, our kids come out of college with a lot of debt. Yep. Because college is so expensive, even people who are really well off can't pay for it without taking out loans. They come into a housing market that's enormously expensive. I could not afford the house I live in Mount Airy today at my income. And my wife and I have a pretty nice income. they can't afford childcare.
0: Yes.
1: So these are things that are pretty universal for everyone.
0: You know what, you could
1: $750,000 a year in income.
0: Yep. My son and daughter-in-law both have master's degrees. They have good jobs. And they have to decide, well, can we afford to go out to dinner? Or, you know, the things that I took for granted to them is not so easy to take for granted. And they both, I'm sure, make good salaries and they're both well-educated. And they have to think about issues that people in the, quote, middle or upper middle class probably never thought about.
1: I think that's right. So I think there really is a unity now between everyone up to the very rich. And on the other hand, we have people in the top, not even the top 1%, the top 0.1%, who are billionaires who pay far less of their income in taxes than you and I do.
0: Yep, yep.
1: And they're getting away with murder in not paying taxes and not paying their fair share. And if they just paid what the rest of us paid, we would have plenty of money to make higher education, childcare, healthcare affordable for all of us. So I think this is a compelling message, and I think Democrats need to embrace it.
0: So to switch gears, because unfortunately we only have a half hour, probably a day does not go by that either I don't get an email or I'm not told by somebody, well, I've been a Democrat all my life, but the Democratic Party has deserted the Jewish community, or at least is anti-Israel. What do we say to those people? I mean, as I said, I just got off the phone a little while ago with one of the Jewish state reps, and he and I were talking about, you know, how we convince people who have been lifelong Democrats to remain voting for Democratic candidates. So what's our message?
1: Yes, I think that is in some ways the critical question. It's really hard to be an American Jew and a liberal right now. Mm-hmm. It's not hard to be if you're a right-wing American Jew and you support Netanyahu's right-wing government. You know, you probably are a Republican or will become a Republican. If you're an anti-Zionist.
0: You're not talking about me, are you? When you said
1: no.
0: You.
1: Oh, thank God. if you are an anti-Zionist or become one because of Netanyahu's government, you're pushing the Democratic Party to the left. But, you know, for people like me, I've been critical of Israel, but a supporter of Israel, a Zionist, for my entire life. I wrote my first published article calling for a Palestinian state when I was 13 years old in 1968. It was the year my bar mitzvah, obviously, and I was the editor of a community.
0: You know what's so funny about that? I was just saying to somebody yesterday that he said, are you a Zionist? I said, yes, I'm a Zionist, and I am very, very, and I said, and I'm a real progressive, because I know what progress means. And they said, isn't it hard to be liberal and a Zionist? I said, not at all. But the idea that this person, who's a fairly well-educated person, would think that there's a contradiction to being a liberal and being a Zionist is sad. It really is sad.
1: But look, I mean, the current Israeli government is deeply problematic. It's been problematic for 20 years. My view of the conflict is that the extremists on both sides are helping each other. Mm-hmm. Netanyahu, we know he funneled money to Hamas. He's tried to divide the Palestinians by strengthening Hamas because the more extreme the Palestinians are, the more horrible things they do, the easier it is for him to say, we can't, there's no one to negotiate with. There's no possibility of settlement. And Hamas does the same thing. They strengthen the Netanyahu. They're in cahoots with each other. And we need the people who recognize that, you know, as the political theorist Shlomo Avineri once said, this is not a conflict between right and wrong. It's a conflict between right and right. There was a necessity for founding Israel, not just because of Zionism, but because there were millions of refugees, both from Europe and the Arab world, who had nowhere else to go. And yet that damaged the Palestinians. And we have to understand and work through that conflict of right versus right. And the United States plays a critical role in moving in that direction. Mm-hmm. Now, the Democratic Party, say it this way. American Jews have had an easy time because for years and years, Zionism, Israel was unquestioned. Yeah. Now it is questioned on the left of the Democratic Party. But the Democratic Party has to find a way between unquestioned support of Israel, which is impossible for Democrats right now and opposition to Israel. Take the Chris Rabb campaign. I was a strong supporter of his. I've known him for 10 years. He's a philo-Semite, not an anti-Semite. He has an enormous number of Jewish friends I care deeply for him. We've been friends for a long time. Mm. But he also, to win an election, and this is true for Democrats everywhere, he has to appeal to people on the left of the Democratic Party who are deeply critical of Israel. They may call themselves anti-Zionists, they may not. But he has to motivate them to vote. And that means those of us who share that view, but are still uncomfortable with criticism of Israel. And I want to say this plainly. Despite being a long-term critic of Israel, I am still not totally comfortable hearing criticism of Israel. You know, and there's lots of reasons for that, which we all know. We're all afraid of anti-Semitism. We know it's rising in this country. We don't want to delegitimize Israel. Conversations I now have that I used to have just among us Jews, we're now having openly with people who are not Jewish, and that makes us uncomfortable. But I think we have to get over that. We have to understand that we live in a representative democracy. Representative democracies require coalitions. We are going to have to work together with people we don't always agree with, because the alternative is supporting a right-wing, fascist, Trump-dominated, MAGA-dominated party.
0: Well, he's no friend of the Jewish people.
1: He's no friend of the Jewish people. There are huge elements of anti-Semitism in the Republican Party, and there's a huge anti-Israel sentiment in the Republican Party. So we have to stick with the Democrats, but that means understanding that we are going to be in coalition with people who we don't always agree with about Israel. And our job is to figure out how to help Democrats like Chris Rabb talk about Middle East in ways that can bring this coalition.
0: I hope once he takes office that he reaches out to people who not necessarily were supporters of his, but he's probably going to be there for as long as he wants.
1: Yeah.
0: And and I think it's important for him to understand. You know, Dwight Evans once said something to me. He said, it's very, very hard for people who are not Jewish to understand the emotional connection that American Jews have with Israel. And Dwight really has tried to do that. I mean, Dwight called me the day after the Hamas attack just to find out how I was doing. And I really appreciated that because Dwight got it. Dwight knows that in my kishkas, I was mourning. I don't know Chris at all. I've never even met him. I look forward to doing so. But I hope people like you could at least help him understand the emotional. I've said to people, I'm very, very critical of this government of Israel, but I don't want people think that means I support Israel or I care about Israel any less than I did. Yeah. Because governments come and go, but the people of Israel, Kanahari, should live peaceful lives and raise their children, and hopefully we'll learn that they could live next door to Arabs.
1: Yeah,
0: and live with an Arab population.
1: Yeah, and I think Chris gets that. I mean, he had a lot of Jewish advisors during his campaign.
0: I know that.
1: He's been my closest ally in Harrisburg for 10 years. And, this is a new territory for Democrats. And I think it's hard for someone running for Congress in a time when we're all like struggling to figure out what to say and how to deal with this issue, to always hit the right note. And I don't know that he always hit the right note, but he was really trying to find a way to say, I support Israel's right to exist. I also support Palestinian rights. I want to find a way to have people live together.
0: If you could arrange for him. I mean, I have, he has met with Jill Zipinio, who is the chair of the PAC, I'm vice chair, but I would like to meet him not in any official PAC capacity, just get to know him. I've never met him. I've been retired from the Jewish Community Relations Council since the first Obama. I retired the Friday before the Obama election so I could tell my grandchildren that I at least did a little bit to help elect Barack Obama. I'm sorry we have term limits for president, but I would like to meet him. You're not the only person who has said that to me. Yeah, about if you really knew him, you would see he's not what he was painted out to be. And look at the Jewish members of the House who have probably been more critical for the very reasons that you're pointing out, who've probably been more critical of Israel than they ever expected to be. They wanted to get reelected, so they had to be more critical so they don't look like they're merely a supporter of Israel, regardless of what Israel does.
1: Right. And frankly, that's in Israel's interest. My view of Netanyahu is taking Israel in a direction that is damaging Israel's reputation, that's morally corrupting Israel, and is going to be disastrous for Israel in the long term. Israel's interest, in my view, is reaching a peaceful settlement with the Palestinians. I think, despite everything that's happened, it's still possible. The United States has to play a major role in making that happen. Even that means putting pressure on Israel and putting pressure on the Palestinians to come to an agreement. So, for me, that's a pro-Zionist position.
0: I agree with you.
1: And I think that's Chris's view. And I know he had a 2.5-hour meeting with Jill Zipin, with he's met with other Jewish groups, and I think we're going to work together to try to help him find a better language to explain what his goals are, because I think those are things that the liberal Jewish community can rally behind.
0: Right.
1: Because and again, it's still going to be uncomfortable. It's going to be difficult for us because we're going to have to ally with people who we don't agree with entirely.
0: And again, I was the American Jewish Committee director in Atlanta many years ago, so I still have some friends down there, and they're talking about how the Jewish community in Atlanta is angry with Ossoff because they feel that he has not been as supportive of Israel as he should be as a Jewish member. So it's sometimes difficult for Jewish politicians, because they know that they represent the people either of their congressional district or the state, and the Jews, I think, sometimes expect a reasonable amount of loyalty to Israel because the politician happens to be Jewish. So it's
1: we've been saying for years to people on the left, you may not like the Democratic Party, but the other side's worse. Hold your nose and vote for them. We might model ourselves after Black people who've been the backbone of the Democratic Party for generations, even though for decades the Democratic Party temporized and delayed on civil rights and never fully embraced policies to reduce Black poverty, yet they keep voting for Democrats.
0: We
1: may not be happy with everything that Democrats say about Israel, but we have to suck it up and support the party that is the best interest of us and Israel.
0: You couldn't be more. I used to say to people, it's like you go to a doctor and you have a bad cough, and the doctor says, well, you either have lung cancer or you have pneumonia, and you don't want pneumonia, but you sure the hell will take it because it's a lot better than lung cancer. Right. I said, you may not like everything about Democratic candidates, but do you want, particularly this Republican Party?
1: Absolutely right. This Republican Party is a danger to us in America, and a danger to Jews in Israel as well.
0: Yep. Right. You are exactly right. But is there anything else I know you gave me a list of questions that are on your mind. Anything else on your mind that you and I look at this stuff as a liberal Democrats and as community Jews, and it's not always easy.
1: I think. My final word is, I think the theme we've both been talking about, we've got to live with the difficulties of this time. I'm not sure the earlier time when there was uncritical support for Israel actually helped us in the long term.
0: Mark, sometimes in this discussion, I'm shaking my head because they're exactly, things that I have said or that I've felt for a long time. I remember once saying to a Jewish audience, is one thing that anti-Semites and too many Jews agree on, and that's that we control American politics.
1: Right.
0: And, and I think part of it is because, as you said, being critical of Israel was like a third rail, certainly for Democratic candidates, the Republicans as well. And the point is that a lot of people are being honest about Israel, and we don't necessarily like to hear that.
1: But we're going to have to live with it, because the alternative to a Democratic government in this country is too horrible to contemplate, as we're seeing every single day.
0: You pick up the New York Times. I want to start at the sports page. Do you have a candidate for who you'd like to see, the Democratic candidate for president?
1: No, it's way too early to be thinking about that. Not for the candidates, but for me. We'll see who turns up.
0: And you never know. I don't think too many people would have thought that either Bill Clinton or Barack Obama would have become the candidate. So it's although I would like to see either one of them come back, but it's not going to happen. It's not going to happen. How much of an influence, though, it is obviously generational to some degree. I mean, again, I'm old enough to remember Holocaust survivors coming to the States, from Europe. I had a cousin with a number on her arm. Obviously, that's ancient history. But a lot of young Jews are hostile to Israel. And, to be critical of Israel, I think, makes a lot of sense. To be hostile, or to people say, well, there shouldn't be a state based on a religion, which a lot of younger Jews, I think, believe. Do you think we were just giving them the wrong message?
1: Look, the biggest reason this is happening is because of the Netanyahu government. That's number one. But number two, I think, and this is what I was pointing to before, being uncritical of Israel, I think, left younger people disappointed in our generation, because, they say we've been told a bunch of lies about Israel and its history. And if we had been more honest with younger people, I don't think they would be having this reaction. Daughter is like me, a very critical of Israel, but a supporter of Israel, because I never made it, hid the truth about it.
0: Well, you know what? Thank you again. And really, let's get together face to face. See you that way in a long time. I always love listening to you, because you know what? You so agree with me. I know you're a genius. Take good care. Thanks again.
1: Thanks for having me, Fred.
2: Hey there, everybody. This is Miles from the Motor Crew. Do you like cars? Do you like talking about cars? Do you like wasting your time endlessly searching for cars? We've got the show for you. Every Thursday at noon, I, along with Tony Kasser, Pat Colburn, and Mikey Troiano, we sit there and we just talk about whatever we're talking about this week. We love our machines, and we hope you want to come join us. So, once again, 12 o'clock every Thursday. Come see us.
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Hey, good morning. How are you? That was Yaakov Shweki. It's Barry with you until 10 o'clock this morning. Great Jewish music like this.

0: 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It's all here for you at WWDB. 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

0: 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Teens, college students, young professionals, parents, and grandparents are all asking each other, how do you read the Jewish Exponent?
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0: Do you have a plan for the future? 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
1: 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Teens, college students, young professionals, parents and grandparents are all asking each other, how do you read the Jewish Exponent?
0: Okay, time for some more Jewish music in the morning.

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1: 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Mordechai Ben-David and Avram Fried. And that is going to do it for today. Until next time, I'll see you on the radio.

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14: This week has been a little crazy. 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Fun, fascinating, and real. We are live with the Brian and Lee Show. So unbelievable, we could not make this stuff up, even if we tried.
15: And it's great to be back here on another Friday morning here in the Delaware Valley. I'm Brian.
16: I'm Lee.
15: And this is the Brian and Lee Show, coming at you on WWDB 860 AM. And happy Juneteenth, everybody.
16: Happy Juneteenth.
17: Sure.
15: Yeah, why not?
16: It's not only Juneteenth, it's Father's Day soon.
15: That's right. Very soon. In fact, this Sunday coming up.
16: Yeah.
15: Mm-hmm. So we got to talk about that. But
16: I expect you to celebrate with me.
15: I certainly do. Happy Father's Day, Dad.
16: Oh, thank you.
17: Any presents you got for him?
15: Yeah, I'm still here. I didn't run out on him.
16: That's a present. Wow. How are you celebrating Father's Day?
17: Yeah, of course. My dad's a little bit of a hoarder sometimes, and I've been seeing his garage has been going a little crazy. So I'm going to be cleaning it out for him this Sunday so that, you know, he has that to look forward to.
15: Exactly.
16: Well, that is nice. Wow.
15: Now, are you going to let him decide what things to keep and what to give away, or are you just
17: going to... Oh, no, he's not getting rid of anything. He just wants it organized.
15: Okay.
16: All right.
15: So he's turning a junk pile into a junk wall.
17: Pretty much.
16: Yeah. Well, that's a good gift, I think.
15: I think so.
16: Yeah. Mm-hmm. Why not?
15: And the Phillies were supposed to play tonight, but they are not because the World Cup has infiltrated Philadelphia.
16: That's right. And we love it, don't we?
15: We do, yeah. We love the new people getting to see our great city.
16: And we saw the USA first match.
15: That's right. They kicked
16: them.
15: They
16: won.
15: They kicked them in the shins and everywhere else.
16: Yeah, that was nice. I'm enjoying it.
15: You're enjoying it, yeah.
16: Get to watch it in 4D.
15: No, 4K.
16: 4K or whatever.
17: Yeah, 4D is one where they spray water at you, right?
15: Yeah, exactly.
16: Yeah, that's right. That's not.
15: Yeah, you don't want that.
16: Yeah, I don't.
15: Next thing you know, he's going to say, no, I don't want 4D. I want smell-o-vision.
16: Yeah.
17: I remember growing up during that time, it was not good. I was up there when the Rugrats movie had that smell-o-vision movie.
15: Oh, God.
17: It wasn't
16: good. No, not good. That's for sure.
15: Absolutely not.
16: The World Cup is great, though.
15: But I just thought it would be crazy to get tickets to see the World Cup, but apparently that's not all. You got crazy prices for the tickets. You got crazy prices for the food and drink. And now some of the places are saying you got to pay $150 to park.
16: Yeah. Wow. That's crazy.
15: That is highway robbery.
16: Yeah. So I guess most of the people are taking...
15: I'm hoping so. A lot of them are taking public transportation.
16: Yeah, or Uber or whatever. Mm-hmm. But Uber, yeah, you got to go to a designated place for Uber.
15: That's true. And it's usually like all the way away from the stadium.
16: It is. It is. We know that. Yeah.
15: So, you know, if you're going to walk anyway, then I'd say just take the subway.
16: What do you think people who are from, like, different parts of the world, they come here. What do you think they think about our city?
15: I'm not sure. Although I did see the victory party from the team that won the first game in Philadelphia.
16: Oh, is that right?
15: Mm-hmm.
16: The Ivory Coast?
15: The Ivory Coast, yeah.
16: Yeah.
15: I knew it wasn't Ecuador who won, but I forgot who they played. So thank you for that.
16: Yeah, I watched a little bit of that game.
15: Yep, and then all of them went down to the subway and did a whole victory dance.
16: Oh, is that right?
15: Mm-hmm.
16: With the drums and everything?
15: Exactly.
16: Wow. Now, that's something you don't see every day.
15: No.
16: You definitely don't see that every day.
15: No, exactly.
16: But, I know they're eating steak sandwiches. I saw a couple guys eating steak sandwiches for the first time, and they really liked the steak sandwich.
15: Do they have Pat's or Geno's?
16: I don't think so. I think Campos.
15: Campos. Oh, yeah. Right. Yeah. Because the stadiums have Campos.
16: Yeah. Yeah. I think so.
15: Because I think if you tried to put either Pat's or Geno's in the stadium, then you're going to have a problem.
16: Well, but that doesn't mean they can't go down to those
15: locations.
16: Locations and eat. Pat's and Geno's.
15: But, you know, it's one of those things where you have to be at the location to really enjoy it.
16: Yeah.
15: Kind of like the other place, D'Alessandro's.
16: Right. So if I was coming in here, that would be my recommendation. Go take a tour of all the steak places.
15: Exactly. And just watch the 800th episode of The Simpsons, and you'll see all the great steak places.
16: Oh, is that right? Mm-hmm. They have them?
15: Yeah, they had small scenes with Homer eating different cheesesteaks.
16: Oh, wow. And we have the Phillies, right? Still playing?
15: They're still playing, yeah. They're still hanging in there in second place, and I think they're still in the second wild card, so.
16: Okay.
15: That's good.
16: Yeah, I don't know if they can catch up to Atlanta.
15: Well, they're chipping away little by little, mm-hmm. so it's possible for them to do it, but I don't know if they will.
16: What did John Kruk say to you this week?
15: Oh, I told him that. I didn't want to say the usual stuff like thank you for 93 because I'm sure he's heard that a lot.
16: I'm sure.
15: But I told him I thought the greatest thing he did for us, my generation, was give a tour of the clubhouse before it was demolished.
16: Oh, wow. And he did that?
15: Yeah, he did that. Oh. And he said to me, I hope my daughter didn't see that video.
16: What's that?
15: I don't know. Probably because he doesn't want her to know about all the things that he did.
16: Oh, okay. Okay.
15: When the cameras weren't in there.
16: Yeah. Yeah, I hear you. But he's a nice guy. Huh?
15: Really nice guy. Yeah, I heard that he got there early and stayed there late.
16: Signing autographs.
15: Signing autographs wow. and taking pictures with everybody.
16: Yeah.
15: And they sold over 300 hats. The hat that somebody said he designed that hat. I don't know if that's true or not.
16: He may have.
15: But it's a great looking hat, and a portion of the proceeds were going to Philly's charities, so I definitely wanted to get my hands on that.
16: Right, right. Why not?
15: Mm-hmm.
16: And you got me a hat.
15: That's right.
16: Signed by John Kruk.
15: That's right.
16: Yeah.
15: Mm-hmm.
16: Might put it up for eBay. I don't know.
15: I don't know.
16: No, no, I'll keep it. For a while. I'll keep it.
15: Exactly. So, 53 years ago, the New York Knicks were basketball's best. 53 years later, they are once again basketball's best. And what happens? The fans burned down New York City.
16: Well, they burnt down a few buses. That's to be expected.
15: No, people expected that from Philadelphia.
16: Yeah, no, nobody slid down any poles, right?
15: Oh, no, they climbed up poles.
16: They did?
15: Because they didn't grease them.
16: Oh, how foolish.
17: Very foolish. A rookie mistake if ever there ever was one.
16: Exactly. They're not used to it. They're
15: exactly.
16: Not used to
15: you
16: winning.
15: Got you had one guy hanging from a traffic light like a monkey. Literally, you know, one arm hanging from the thing.
16: Hey, and North Carolina won in hockey.
15: Oh, not just North Carolina, all of Carolina.
16: All of Carolina. Wow.
15: Because remember, they're called the Carolina Hurricanes, not North or South Carolina.
16: They play in both places, right? Or in the middle. I don't know.
15: I don't know either. Well, yeah, that's their second Stanley Cup in their franchise history.
16: So, but, yeah, the one thing about the Knicks, they really hung in there.
15: Yes, they did.
16: They came back. They're survivors. They're really tells you something about sports. What sports can do.
15: Exactly. You know? They joined the 83 Sixers and the 2001 Lakers, becoming the only teams to win a title with only one loss in the playoffs.
16: Yep. Without a doubt.
15: During the run.
16: And Iran war?
15: Is there a deal or is there no deal?
16: No deal. No deal, deal, deal, no deal.
15: Exactly.
16: I don't know. We're going to see.
15: Yeah, you can't call it a deal because it was digitally signed.
16: Well, we have a memorandum of understanding.
15: I don't understand any of it.
16: Yeah, well, they haven't released it, so you don't know what's in there. But they signed it digitally.
15: Exactly.
16: And then on Friday today,
15: mm-hmm.
16: they're going to sign it, apparently. Somebody from the United States is going to sign it. Maybe Trump, maybe Vance, maybe somebody else.
15: Maybe somebody with a giant hand.
16: We'll see. But do you trust Iran to keep the word?
15: No.
16: Apparently they have 60 days to come up with an agreement.
15: I mean, honestly, I don't trust anybody to keep their word until they actually do it.
16: Oh. Well, you know, they were hurting, so I think they needed some type of relief. And yeah, they could say that they're going to abide by these things, you know. Yeah, we're not gonna get a nuclear weapon.
15: Right.
16: Right. Yeah. These people hate us and they wanna see us destroyed. Yeah, that's.
15: And it took you 40 years to realize that?
16: Yeah, I mean that's the long and the short of it, yeah. Whether you realize it or not, that's what's happening here.
15: Exactly.
16: So
15: I mean, a lot of people thinking this is just Hollywood or something.
16: Well, you know, I think, I mean, to think you're going to go to war and it's going to be over in a few weeks. You know?
15: Exactly. That's like saying, come on, let's drain the reflection pool and paint it blue so that we won't get algae anymore.
16: Yeah, I'm watching this thing about World War II. Man.
15: Did they really think they were going to win it in 2 months?
16: No, just the opposite. You know, they went to war for four or five years.
15: Mm-hmm.
16: So, yeah, I mean, they were in it, you know, for the long haul. Yeah, that's what I said, long haul.
15: Mm-hmm.
16: And... That's what I said.
15: Exactly. All right. Your face is turning as green as the reflection pool.
16: Oh, man. And we have the first trillionaire in the history of the world.
15: I thought I would be more happy about it, but now it makes me more sick.
16: Why?
15: Because he made it look so easy, and here we are, we all are struggling to try and get to even the first million.
16: Well, I don't think it's easy, you know, but he did build some really good companies, I guess.
15: Mm-hmm.
16: This is what happens, you know, you build some good companies and you get the most impressive thing about it is that we're talking about Elon Musk, builder of...
15: But like I said, he just made it look so easy.
16: Tesla and SpaceX and Starlink, a few other companies.
15: Buying Twitter.
16: Yeah. But he has Asperger's syndrome.
15: Mm-hmm.
16: Did you know that?
15: I did not.
16: No. Yeah. So he became a trillionaire, and he has Asperger's syndrome.
15: Exactly.
16: So what's that say for the rest of us? You know, I don't know.
15: We Aspies have a great imagination.
16: Yeah, maybe that's it. Well, he certainly does, you know. But he also gets things done, you know. He's able to see things that nobody else sees, but he also can get things accomplished. So, I mean, it's no small feat.
15: No, not at all.
16: I mean, he's in his 50s, I think.
15: Right.
16: And he's now a trillionaire. Can you imagine having that much money? $1 trillion.
15: You go from here to the moon. Literally, in $1 bills.
16: Yeah. I mean, amazing. You wouldn't have to think about money ever again.
15: Although he probably still will.
16: Yeah, he probably will. But if he didn't want to work, he doesn't have to work. Think about it.
15: Mm-hmm.
16: He could retire.
15: He can use $50 bills as toilet paper.
16: Yeah, go to Mar-a-Lago and relax. Yeah. Why not? Yeah.
15: Or, you know, I've got the next thing for him to buy.
16: What's up?
15: The next company he should buy.
16: What's that?
15: Pizza Hut.
16: Pizza Hut. No, that's being sold to some other company.
15: Mm-hmm.
16: So, yeah, that's being sold to an investment. Actually, they're breaking up the Pizza Hut in China.
15: is a different entity than in the United States.
16: Yeah, and that's being sold to one company, and then the United States and around the rest of the world is being sold to another investment company.
15: Mm-hmm. So apparently the nostalgia area was not enough to bring people back.
16: No.
15: I mean, did you hear about this? It was in Pennsylvania and a few other places. They tried to make a location of Pizza Hut look like a location of the 80s.
16: Yeah, well, you know, you got to try things, I guess, but...
15: There wasn't enough people to warrant the comeback, I guess.
16: That's right. That's right.
15: Who finally remembers those days as Friday night at Pizza Hut.
16: I like Pizza Hut. I think it's a pretty good pizza.
15: Mm-hmm. I do, too.
16: We have a really good guest coming up. He wrote the book Tyrants and Rogues, Understanding the Declaration of Independence by Robert G. Parkinson. And he's a historian. And we're going to talk to him right after these few words.
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19: The world ain't all sunshine and rainbows. It's a very mean and nasty place, and I don't care how tough you are, it will beat you to your knees and keep you there permanently if you let it. You, me, or nobody is going to hit as hard as life. But it ain't about how hard you hit. It's about how hard you can get hit and keep moving forward, how much you can take and keep moving forward. That's how winning is done. Now, if you know what you're worth, then go out and get what you're worth. But you got to be willing to take the hits and not pointing fingers saying you ain't where you want to be because of him or her or anybody. Cowards do that, and that ain't you. You're better than that.
20: The man in the arena. It's not the critic who counts. Not the man who points out how the strong man stumbles or where the doer of deeds could have done them better. The credit belongs to the man who is actually in the arena, whose face is marred by dust and sweat and blood, who strives valiantly, who errs, who comes up short again and again, because there is no effort without error and shortcoming, but who does actually strive to do the deeds, who knows great enthusiasms, the great devotions, who spends himself in a worthy cause, who at the best knows in the end the triumph of high achievement, and who at the worst, if he fails, at least fails while daring greatly, so that his place shall never be with those cold and timid souls who neither know victory nor defeat.
21: Hi, this is Kelsey Grammer. When military service members head into battle, none are expected to face the enemy alone, but many return home and become isolated as they struggle with the visible and invisible wounds of war. It can be difficult knowing how to overcome that challenge and rekindle bonds similar to those formed in the military. Wounded Warrior Project supports these injured veterans through their recoveries by connecting them with fellow warriors and their communities. 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
16: And it's good to be back here on this Friday morning in the Delaware Valley. It's a real privilege and a pleasure to have on the guest line Robert G. Parkinson. He's a professor of history and author of several books. His latest book, Tyrants and Rogues, Understanding the Declaration of Independence. And it's good to be talking with you.
23: Thanks for having me on, guys.
16: Oh,
15: great to have you here.
16: And we're in Philadelphia, or right outside of Philadelphia. I look at the I've gone down to Independence Hall several times. It's 250 years. Brian and I went to see the musical, 1776, and we saw it in the oldest theater in the world, I think.
15: The Walnut Street Theater.
16: Yeah, or the country. And so you've written this book, Understanding the Declaration of Independence. I saw it on stage. What did that miss? And because that's about, you know, them coming up with and debating this whole notion of independence and finally signing the document. And there it is.
23: Right. I mean, the what the musical does really well is it shows you how hard it is and how difficult it is to get everybody to vote yes, right? So it's really focusing on the last few weeks of June and then early July. Yeah. But it doesn't do, which of course makes a lot of sense because it's not really great for the stage or the screen, is to really look at how the delegates bore down on editing the document itself. It does a very famous kind of set piece and song about what happens to the slave trade as part of the grievances. But the but the hard work of editing this document is something that is really on their minds in the first few days of July.
16: Right. And that never happened, really, the way they depicted in the show. You know, no one got up and sang a song and then they decided to, the South decided to walk.
23: Maybe they did.
16: What's that?
23: That we know of.
16: That we know of, yeah. I mean, maybe they did. I don't know. Yeah,
15: but I'm sure every day everybody said, somebody open up a window.
16: Yeah,
23: right, exactly, for sure.
16: For sure, yes, that's right. What is it that we get wrong about the Declaration?
23: Well, we spend a lot of time thinking about the opening sentences. The Declaration, and maybe some of your listeners probably aren't even aware that there are more than two dozen grievances, charges against King George III and the people around him in the Declaration. There's 27 yeah. grievances listed. And I think one of the problems that we get wrong about the Declaration is the iconic image of it is the big block, the rectangle of cursive print that is the parchment, of course, that very famously has a map on the back that shows us where all the secrets are. Mm-hmm. But the that iconic image of one block of print doesn't, first of all, no one saw that until after the War of 1812. So it really wasn't until about the 18 teens that anyone ever saw that at all. But it also gets us off track because when you see what they saw in 1776, the posterized version, it has two opening paragraphs and then the list of grievances one after the other. So it goes, he has one after the other. And then a two-paragraph conclusion. You can see it much better, the structure of the Declaration, in what they saw in 1776.
16: And what they were trying to do, I guess, is to put these grievances down on paper and say to the king, this is why we want to be independent.
23: And that's an incredibly important point. Because this is to document what Jefferson called the long train of abuses. We do not do this, as the Declaration says, for light or transient causes, that we have suffered here, and these are the high-minded, principled things that we have endured that was the reasons we take this step, that we're not trying to just get out from under things because our taxes are too high or that we want to set up for ourselves or anything like that. No, these are the real reasons why we do this rebellion, and we are in the right here, ethically, morally, we are in the right.
16: Mm. So what always strikes me about this when I see the show, when I read history books, when I go down and sit at Independence Hall. What strikes me is that these guys were a little bit crazy, you know, to think that you're going to go against the greatest country in the world, the greatest empire in the world, that has more men, more ships, more everything, and you can beat them, you know. So that's a little crazy, don't you think?
23: It's especially crazy at this time of year. So 250 years ago right now, what starts the whole process of independence is where the gears start to get rolling that end us in the 4th of July start about 9 weeks before, the very first days of May. Mm-hmm. And why does it start then? Well, because there are people who pull up to the docks in Massachusetts who immediately run down the wharves and say, I've seen ships on the ocean and they are coming this way. An invasion fleet with not just British redcoats, but 10,000 German mercenaries, hired assassins to come kill us, are on the water. And as soon as that word gets to George Washington in New York and into Congress in Philadelphia, the independence is on. So the day they take the vote on the 2nd of July, the first elements of that force start to land and pitch their tents on Staten Island. So the other thing that they do on the 4th of July, after they agree to and approve the declaration, instead of hitting the bar and high-fiving one another, they send out these panicked messages to Pennsylvania, Maryland, and Delaware saying, get your guys to New York City as fast as you possibly can because we're about to be attacked. So that's the context for what's going on here. So crazy is not off, not too far off of the radar screen here.
15: Mm-hmm.
16: Here's the other thing that strikes me when I think about the fight for independence. About half the population, I think about half, supported England. They didn't want to be free. Yep. They didn't want to be apart.
23: Well, depending on where you are, it doesn't really get to half, but it is a sizable minority.
16: Yeah.
15: Mm-hmm.
16: So
23: I mean, this is the thing. So we invoked the one musical, right? 1776. I'll mention the other musical, Hamilton.
16: Yep.
23: So
16: yes.
23: In that musical, Samuel Seabury appears as this, as the loyalist in the musical, right? But he is meant to, he seems like he is out of touch and old, and he's mostly there to make Hamilton look young and hip and with it and with the times. But that is not what either Samuel Seabury was or the loyalists themselves. This was a serious counterexample, and they were saying things like, you know where the tyrants are? The tyrants aren't in London. The tyrants are in Philadelphia. So, and there they are. That is a serious argument that has to be combated all the time.
15: Hmm.
16: So do you think he would have been a patriot, or do you think he would have been a loyalist?
23: Well, this is a good question. I will say that, so I have been a historian over the last 25 years or so. I've been a historian of thinking about the problems of race at the founding. And so I focused on parts of the Declaration that was mostly sort of the last grievance, which is about the king's use of enslaved people and indigenous people. But this year or so, or last couple of years, going over and really examining the grievances in depth, I kind of get it now. And maybe that's also kind of what's been going on in our own sort of political life in the last 10 years or so. It's like, oh, things that I thought were settled aren't settled, right? Civilian control of the military, what's going on with the judiciary, what's going on with public officials and representation, like all those things that I thought were settled. I sort of feel like they did sort of in the 1760s and 70s, like, oh, I thought this was, I thought we were good with this, but now we're not. Interesting.
16: Yeah, for the most part, we've always, you know, people say that we're the most divided than we've ever been. But I don't think so, because if you go back to history, I mean, we've always been a divided country. We've always argue and debate it and, you know, been on opposite sides of issues.
23: Yeah, I mean, we did blow each other's brains out for 4 years. That did happen, too. Yeah.
16: Yeah, that happened. Yeah, I remember that place not too far from Philadelphia. I spent some time there a few summers ago.
23: I'm guessing you're meaning Gettysburg?
16: Gettysburg, yes.
15: Yes, he is.
23: Yes. Mm-hmm.
16: Yeah.
15: Yeah, he's always saying that, Lee was always saying that he wants to go see the recreation of the battle.
16: Yeah.
15: Actually, in July.
16: Yeah. Because, well, that's a whole different story, but, you know, I can understand them wearing wool uniforms in July when the heat is and the humidity is up there. I was wearing shorts and a T-shirt and when I went to the battlefield and I was very uncomfortable, yeah. So, what they went through is amazing.
15: I don't think you understand uncomfortable until you have to ride a horse in that weather.
16: Yeah, that's right. I don't know. Yeah, but
23: the antibiotics help too.
16: Yeah, that's right. That's right.

0: you know, you mentioned this as an experiment. I mean, this is everybody at the time in 1776 knew how fragile the Republican experiment actually was. The experiment of self-government and republics throughout human history, going back to the Roman Empire and before, is republics really killed themselves. Most of the time, almost all the time, they killed themselves. It wasn't an external force that ended republics. It was that the people themselves lost their, they took their eye off the ball. They stopped thinking about the common good, and they stopped thinking about the virtue of investing in one another, and they thought about themselves and their individualism. And that that is what, and that's what is very, very much on their minds in 1776 about how we're going to invest in one another, and we are going to make the law our king, as Thomas Paine says in Common Sense. That means vigilance all the time. It's hard.
1: Yeah, it is hard. I was a Democratic ward leader here in Philadelphia for 8 years, and I served as a committee person for about 25 years before that. And you know what, democracy and having people have their say is tough. You know,
0: it's very tough.
1: You know, I used to have a full head of hair. And I don't anymore, because, and that's one of the reasons, because you have to persuade people to see your point of view.
0: Getting people to yes. Oh. I just finished a class of which we walked. I had the students. I turned them into the Continental Congress, and I walked them through the last 9 weeks of colonial America from the 1st of May until the 4th of July in real time. So we did this over those 9 weeks. And how difficult it was, and how hard it was to get everybody to yes. And I said, look, if the king was doing this, this is a 1 day class. This is a 1 minute class.
1: Yeah.
0: I just declare whatever's going to happen. But when you invest in representatives, and you also say that they can only do what the people that their constituents tell them they're allowed to vote, which is part of 1776, that those representatives can't have a mind of their own, that they can only do what we tell them to do, which is a stunning difference in our how we representatives now. That's really, really hard, and it takes a lot to get any decision made, let alone one this big.
1: Yeah, without a doubt. Yeah, that's it. What do your students say about that? Are they amazed at how difficult it is?
0: I think they are. I think one of the things that one of the purposes of that class was for them to see how hard it is to make a political decision, to get something big done in a place where this is not an authoritarian system of government, right? So getting something done, getting everybody to agree, the compromises, the debates, the policy maneuvers, the back room thing, all that has to happen. But I also want them to know is that the main theme of these 9 weeks is desperation and panic, that this is not a triumphant, Jefferson's not spending 3 weeks, you know, scratching his chin, mulling over what pursuing happiness means and what self-evident truths are. He is too busy doing all sorts. He's got his hands dirty doing all sorts of different things in the Congress. And so this is how this actually gets done.
1: Yeah, yeah. And, of course, slavery was a big part of, you know, it's the last phrases in the Declaration, but it's an important issue that haunts us still to today.
0: Well, and it hangs over everything that happens on the 3rd and 4th of July, just like it hangs over everything in the Constitutional Convention. I mean, the Jefferson's original rough draft has a 168-word diatribe against the transatlantic slave trade. I mean, if you look at Jefferson's rough draft, which you can actually see for the first time. It's been put on display at the Library of Congress this summer. It's going to be exhibited for the first time. You can see it online, but to actually see it in person, where Jefferson is capitalizing words, he's underlining things.

0: things. If he was texting us, he'd be yelling at us, you know, that kind of thing, right? Mm-hmm. And he calls slavery a cruel war against human nature and piratical warfare and assemblage of horrors. And all that language goes. It gets deleted entirely because people in the room are too worried about union and not worried about the moral consequences of slavery. Because they're worried about it's all sticking together. And that decision is one that's on the 4th of July, 1776, and all the way through the Civil War.
1: Yes, yes.
2: That's right.
1: Yeah, but without a doubt, that's... and what's ironic is that he owned slaves himself. He was a big slave owner, and he did not, even though the musical says that he was resolved to give up his slaves, he never did.
0: Only the ones that he fathered. That's true, that he emancipated. And Washington does, right? And both Jefferson and Washington inherit through their marriages, through their wives, a big significant part of the enslaved that they were keeping in bondage.
1: Yes.
0: And Washington at his death does free the ones that he can, and then says the others can be free when Martha dies, which kind of puts a target on Martha's back. And so within a year, she says, yeah, I'm going to get rid of them because, oh, wow, they're going to kill me. But Washington can't bring himself to do it during his life, but does do it at the end. But Jefferson doesn't.
1: Yeah, that's right. Which is kind of a ironic contradiction.
2: Pretty much.
1: Pretty much, yeah.
0: Well, Jefferson's a very young man. I mean, we forget how young these guys are.
1: Yeah.
0: Jefferson is 33 when he writes the Declaration. But, you know, there are men in that room. I mean, some of the delegates from South Carolina are in their early 20s.
1: Yep.
0: So this is a very young. So Jefferson's thoughts about this do evolve over his 30s, 40s and 50s, especially after he goes to France. In the 1780s, I think his thoughts about slavery do change over that time. But yes, this is Jefferson was very he wanted to open and close the grievances list with anti-slavery, and he doesn't get to do that. But there's a lot of anti-slavery in Jefferson's version of the Declaration.
1: But I think he later writes that he believes that, you know, black individuals are not as good as white individuals. That
0: he absolutely does.
1: Yeah. Mm-hmm. So, you know, there's these contradictions that's, you know, in many of the founding fathers, there's all these contradictions, which, you know, history wants to
2: sweep under the rug.
1: Well, they want to gloss over, you know, they want to make them better than they were, but they were humans, you know?
0: Yeah.
1: Yeah.
0: I mean, we all make tiny little compromises in our lives, right? Now those are big ones, right? Those those don't usually involve the keeping of other human beings in slavery and their children in perpetual, right? But we all make these kinds of contradictions. So we all have these contradictions in ourselves too. So why should we expect any different from them?
1: Yeah, absolutely. Mm-hmm. I'll be going around Philadelphia during this time and trying to learn as much as I can about that time period in the history. And there's a lot of events going on in the city, so I can't wait to partake of that. As you can probably guess, that I'm kind of a history buff. I enjoy history.
0: Well, it was fun. I mean, this book that I just finished, it's about the grievances of the Declaration. But I thought just telling the reader, well, that 4 is about this and 6 is about that and 7 is about immigration, and would be really super boring to read. So my way into this, my kind of hook, was to turn each grievance into a person and to talk about the human beings behind when in 1776 Americans heard these charges read aloud. Who were the men or women that they thought about when they heard those things? So I put together like a rogues gallery of the revolution. And so each chapter is about the villains of 1776. And so you have Thomas General Gage and Lord North and Lord Hillsborough and Thomas Hutchinson, the guys who they would have shaken their fist at and started throwing rocks at. That was a lot of fun to go back and really sort of reconnect with those guys that we've mostly forgotten.
2: Exactly. It's also easy for somebody like me because I've tried reading the document, and even though I can read a little bit of cursive, sometimes it looks like calligraphy, which is very hard to read.
0: Yes. Oh yeah. I think the iconic image does us a disservice. I'd much rather read. And whenever I give presentations on this, I show the broadside, the thing that they saw in 1776, and it just looks an entirely different thing.
2: Absolutely.
1: Well, I'm looking forward to reading your book. I want to thank you for coming by today. It's available, I guess, in all bookstores?
0: Yes, I hope so. It's available in bookstores. And one of the places that I like to plug is bookshop.org, which sells all sorts of books. But when you buy one from them, as opposed to one of the bigger websites, they actually make a donation back to the independent booksellers in your community too. So they try to help keep open some of those independent shops on Main Street. So I think that that's a cause worth supporting.
2: Oh, absolutely.
1: Absolutely. And I love the fact that, you know, you're making history come alive, and, I think that's important. I've been to Williamsburg, Virginia, and one of the things they do there is so good is with the actors going out and portraying life as it was in that era. So, when I go there, I try to trip the actors up.
2: I try to get them out of character.
1: Yeah, I try to get them out of character, and it's never happened.
0: I see. Yeah. You're the guys that they talk about in the break room, right?
1: That guy. Yeah, that's right.
0: That guy.
2: Exactly.
1: Hey, thank you, Robert. I appreciate you stopping by today. Come on back, because I enjoyed this conversation, and let's do it again.
0: Happy to do it.
1: All right.
0: Thanks for having me on.
2: Absolutely.
0: All right. Thanks, guys.
1: Thanks.
2: You bet. And we're going to be back right after these words.
3: The man in the arena. It's not the critic who counts. Not the man who points out how the strong man stumbles or where the doer of deeds could have done them better. The credit belongs to the man who is actually in the arena, whose face is marred by dust and sweat and blood, who strives valiantly, who errs, who comes up short again and again, because there is no effort without error and shortcoming, but who does actually strive to do the deeds, who knows great enthusiasms, the great devotions, who spends himself in a worthy cause, who at the best knows in the end the triumph of high achievement, and who at the worst, if he fails, at least fails while daring greatly, so that his place shall never be with those cold and timid souls who neither know victory nor defeat.
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1: And it's great to be back here.
2: You bet.
1: And that was a great interview.
2: Absolutely.
1: Yeah, I learned a lot.
2: You bet.
1: I'm going to get the book.
2: Exactly. So now the listeners may or may not remember this. Tyler, you may or may not remember this. Lee is always saying that it's inevitable that we're going to have robots in about 10, 20 years.
8: Him using AI isn't helping with that.
2: Exactly. But apparently the revolution has already begun. There was a demonstration in China with a human android. And what happened was the robot kicked a little kid in the stomach. And this was not just a little, tap kick. This was a roundhouse kick.
1: Yeah, a karate kick in the kid's stomach.
2: And so, I looked at Lee and I said, are you sure this is what you want? Are you sure this is what it's going to be?
1: Well, whoops, they made a mistake, yeah.
2: Have you learned nothing from Terminator and Terminator 2?
1: I know, it's going to happen.
8: Karate fighting robots would be much more fun than just gun-wielding robots, is all I'm saying.
2: Are they going to be the next contestants in the octagon?
1: But you want them to be able to protect you if, if they're like in your a robot in the house, and someone breaks into the house, wouldn't you like the robot to kick him? Come on.
8: A child?
1: Not a child breaking in. But suppose a robber's breaking into your house.
2: How do you know it'll be on target?
1: Well, you don't know, but I'm just saying that you like these robots to be a little tough. You don't want the robots not to be able to fight. Yeah.
8: I'm now imagining robots with different styles, like one like Jet Li and then one like Jackie Chan. I'm going for the Jackie Chan
2: yeah,
8: one more.
2: Yeah, exactly.
1: I agree.
2: Oh, God.
1: I want the Chuck Norris one myself.
2: Yeah, I know you would.
1: Or the Bruce Lee. Yeah. But speaking about AI, I watched the Apple presentation. Yeah. Mm-hmm. And about they're coming out with Apple's coming out with Siri AI,
2: mm-hmm.
1: which is going to be an advanced form of their Siri.
2: Mm-hmm.
1: Now, I like this idea, because you can change the voice of Siri. You could make it slower. I still think you should be able to have a white version and a non-wife version,
8: wife version.
1: Yeah,
8: okay.
2: Right.
1: Wife version. Misheard
8: you.
2: Yeah.
1: Yeah, like a mate version, like, mm-hmm. that nags you. Hey, get off the couch and wash the dishes.
2: Exactly.
1: Stop watching that TV show.
8: You have strange desires.
1: I'm just saying.
2: Well, The Simpsons did this first, of course.
1: Oh, they did?
2: Yeah,
1: oh,
2: during the one of their Halloween specials.
1: Oh, my goodness.
2: They made it an entire smart house, and they had the robot as Pierce Brosnan.
1: Yeah.
8: Oh, I think, okay, gotcha.
2: Yeah.
1: Yeah, so, but I like the fact that they're actually improving Siri, and they're going to make it where it's a real assistant, where you can, like, I use Siri now to do things, to book appointments, to make calls, but it's this is really going to be something, you know, where you can really depend on the Siri model.
2: Yeah, somehow this is reminding me of Wii technology.
1: The Wii technology?
2: Yeah, because when the Wii first came out, you know, it said you're going to be able to interact with a video game. And, you know, it wasn't really as accurate as we thought. So then they came up with Wii Motion Plus. They, you know, hey, get this new thing called Wii Motion Plus. It's the stuff that we said was going to happen, but
1: yeah,
2: we didn't get it right. So now we did get it right. So you pay us more.
1: And what happened to the Wii?
2: What happened to the Wii? I enjoyed it, but for a lot of people, it became a $200 dust collector.
1: Yeah, yeah. It went bye-bye.
2: Exactly. Yeah. But despite that, it was successful because it sold 100 million units.
1: Is that right?
2: Yeah.
1: Well, I know you had one.
2: I had one, but the reason why it sold so many is because they sold it to people who were never going to buy a video game system.
1: Oh.
2: They just bought it because they wanted to do the bowling.
1: Oh, okay.
2: Which makes sense.
1: Well, I don't know if it makes sense, but I guess it does, yeah.
2: You know, that's how they got into technology, I guess.
1: Yeah, yeah. Hey, I want to say happy Father's Day to everybody. You know, it's not every day that you could say happy Father's Day.
2: No, it definitely isn't.
1: And go out and, you know, take your father out, clean a garage, do something, you know, for your exactly. father. It's nice. Yeah, absolutely.
2: Get him a new tie.
1: Yeah, no. We don't need another tie. No. I don't wear ties anymore.
2: No, so. You're past that stage.
1: Yeah, so I don't need a tie. Yeah,
8: I'm actually getting mine also a Carhartt shirt because he likes those.
2: Oh, nice.
1: What shirt?
8: A Carhartt shirt.
1: A Carhartt.
8: Carhartt. Oh. Like that one, yeah.
2: Yeah.
1: Okay. All right, that's nice.
2: Very nice.
1: I like that. All right.
2: And I probably did get something for you, but you're going to have to wait until Sunday.
1: Oh, I'll wait. Mm-hmm. Hey, I thought the hat was what you got me. I don't know.
2: I don't know.
1: But okay, I'll
8: Maybe
1: wait.
8: It's a second hat.
2: It's a second hat.
1: Could be a second hat.
8: A second smaller hat to exactly. put under the hat.
2: Yeah, because, you know, he prefers hats. I prefer T-shirts.
1: Yeah. Hey, thank you, everyone, for listening. Come on back next week.
2: Happy Father's Day, Lee.
1: Thank you.
2: The Brian and Lee Show is a BLS production.

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1: Billboard recording artist, TV personality, and now radio host. 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I'm Doreen Taylor, and I'm the host of the critically acclaimed talk show, The Scene with Doreen. 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

0: 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My name is Christopher Pushaw. I am the president of the Pro-Life Union and your host for today's show. We're excited to welcome Mark Houck, the co-founder and president of the Kingsmen, to Life on the Line this morning. For decades, Mark has stood on the front lines of the pro-life movement, sidewalk counseling outside abortion facilities, speaking to thousands of men about authentic masculinity, and helping men and women find healing through Christ. In this episode, he reflects on the challenges and sacrifices that come with public witness, including the federal prosecution that made national headlines and the faith that sustained him through this trial. We also discuss his congressional run and his call to live the gospel of life, not just in words, but in action. Mark's journey challenges all of us to consider what it really means to defend life when the cost becomes personal. But first, to bless his incredible work and the show itself, let us ask the Holy Spirit's continuing inspiration during this Pentecost season. We begin with a prayer from our mutual patron, St. Augustine of Hippo. Breathe in me, O Holy Spirit, that my thoughts may all be holy. Act in me, O Holy Spirit, that my work too may be holy. Draw my heart, O Holy Spirit, that I love but what is holy. Strengthen me, O Holy Spirit, to defend all that is holy. Guard me then, O Holy Spirit, that I always may be holy. Amen. In last Friday's episode of Life on the Line, we featured Dr. Ann DeSantis and the work of her foundation, the Raymond Donatus Organization, and talked about how Raymond Donatus provides free pastoral care and counseling for individuals navigating through separation, divorce, custody disputes, and other difficult family situations, including post-abortive trauma. The replay of this program is available online at the Life on the Line cache on WWDB.com. Please tune in if you missed it. As we enter Father's Day weekend and the official beginning of summer, the Pro-Life Union wishes every father out there a very joyous weekend. While not a father myself, I was always taken by the loving support and the thoughtful guidance that my dad always showed to me throughout my life. I see much of the same characteristics as I look around and salute the fathers that belong to the pro-life community in this area. Serving as the leader and protector of your family are unique charisms that build and enrich the culture of life at its most structural level. Sadly, not all men welcome their invitation to the culture of life. 60% of abortions are coerced, and over 40% arise from situations involving domestic violence. We pray for the fathers whose minds and hearts have been warped by the culture of death, who abuse women, and who reject the divine gift that is every child. On the other side of the coin, we lament the men traumatized by the fact that they had no voice in an abortion decision made by the mother of their child, or dealing with the self-inflicted wounds brought about by their silent complicity in this decision. Just last year, I saw a young man break down in front of 12th and Locust, relaying his agonizing experience of not being able to forgive himself. I know too many close friends with similar stories. The most comforting repose we can offer these troubled souls is the fact that God knows your heart, forgives you, and invites you to repentance, healing, and reconciliation with Him. As I have mentioned recently, one of the cornerstones of the Pro-Life Union's mission will be to welcome and restore fathers and men in general to their rightful place within the culture of life. Today's guest is helping the Pro-Life Union to build this foundation for lost fathers. Mark Houck epitomizes these values as a father himself, and his organization, the Kingsmen, offers these gifts to a culture in desperate need of them, as they provide generations of wounded, lost men and their families the healing they need in equal measure. I believe we have Mark on the show. Welcome, Mark.
1: Brother Chris, how are you?
0: I'm well. We had a little bit of a hiccup a couple weeks ago, so I'm very thankful that you were able to patch yourself in. We'll get to you on the other side. But as we celebrate Father's Day, faith, and healing, we will introduce you to our listening audience and tell everyone a little bit more about your story. Please stay tuned.
1: Great.
2: Hello, this is Chris Pushaw, the president of the Pro-Life Union of Greater Philadelphia. We'd like to invite you to a couple of pro-life events coming up this week. First, join Students for Life on Saturday, June the 20th at 8 p.m. outside the Locust Street Planned Parenthood for a prayer vigil. Participants will gather to pray for unborn children and make a public statement for life by lighting luminaries in memory of those whose lives were lost to abortion. This coming Thursday, the National Liberty Museum will host its June speaker series from 5:30 p.m. to 8 p.m. at 321 Chestnut Street in Old City. This month's discussion, Exploring the Role of Assembly in the Abortion Debate, will feature nationally recognized pro-life advocates Mark Halk and Abby Johnson on the one hand, and pro-choice advocate and author Amy Sohn on the other. Together, they will examine the role of peaceful assembly, free speech, and public witness in shaping the conversation around abortion and the protection of human life. For tickets, please go to www.libertymuseum.org.
0: And welcome back to Life on the Line. In this segment, we will reintroduce my longtime friend and colleague, Mark Halk, and the great work he does through his organization, the Kingsmen. Fittingly, as we head into Father's Day weekend, the Kingsmen pledges to unite and build up men as leaders, protectors, and providers through their four pillars of education, formation, healing, and action. Mark's story, with which I am intimately familiar, is a true portrait and courage of a man who is wrongfully accused, made to stand trial, and almost in prison for standing up for his strong pro-life beliefs, as well as the welfare of his son. We will talk about that and his own pro-life journey on today's show. But by way of additional background, Mark is an author, lecturer, radio host himself, activist, and passionate Catholic. Since 2006, he has been speaking to thousands of men about a variety of topics related to the development of authentic masculinity. Mark has written numerous articles, brochures, and publications on the topics of pornography, homosexuality, abortion, teen sexuality, parenting, and masculine spirituality. The mission of the Kingsmen has enabled Mark to minister to men and women all across North America and Europe. Prior to launching the Kingsmen, Mark was a full-time chastity educator and pro-life missionary with Generation Life, who were another one of our associate member organizations we profiled a few weeks ago on the show. Like me, Mark is a proud graduate of Catholic University of America and holds a master's degree in education from Holy Family University. Mark has been married to his beautiful and loving wife, Ryan Marie, for 18 years, and they just welcomed their eighth child in the past year. Busy couple. Good morning, Mark. Welcome to Life on the Line.
1: Good morning. Good to be with you.
0: Thank you. We can skip the niceties, get right to the business, as our paths have crossed a lot in the past few years. How are you doing today? I believe you're enjoying the fun, sun, and surf of beautiful Ocean City, New Jersey. Is that right?
1: Oh, yeah. It's great to get away down to Jersey Shore. It's so convenient for us, isn't it, in the Delaware Valley to just come down here and convene with nature and God. And you know, our bodies are 70% water, so there's something to being near the water that helps us, right?
0: A lot of healing properties in that water, Mark. I think every Philadelphian, once they start crossing the bridge and going to their respective destinations, I think your blood pressure instantly goes down. I trust Ryan Marie and the kids are enjoying it.
1: Oh, they're having a blast. Yeah, it's been a good week. We come back home tomorrow, but it goes too fast, right? But you need it. Everybody needs it. It's great family time, so we love it down here.
0: Well, you deserve the rest, my friend, and glad you and your family are getting some time away. You're obviously a very devoted father and have followed God's plan, not only in your own life, but with your family. As we come up on Father's Day, can you speak to how fatherhood has shaped you and your faith?
1: Well, I mean, it's my entire spirituality. Once I became a biological father, even though all men have that, you know, kind of charism, I think, in them, yourself included, to father and mentor. But for me, my spirituality flows through my fatherhood. You know, as I pray with my children, as I interact with my children, God speaks predominantly to me through that vocation. And that's, you know, that's my call to holiness as a husband and a father. You know, that's where I'm going to most meet God, right? It's not going to be me going off by myself and spending time in adoration with the Lord, although that's beautiful. And he can speak to me there. He's going to speak primarily to me through my fatherhood. And that's been a great joy and gift to me the last 18 years.
0: Yeah, that's having known you, that's definitely the foundation of your whole being as well as your pastoral ministry. I was privileged to come to the first the confirmation, I think, of Augustine a couple months ago. And it was just a great moment for you and your family. So we wish you a very happy Father's Day and safe travels back. But for the benefit of our listeners who don't know your full story, and sadly, as we discovered on the campaign trail 2 years ago, there still are a few, I'll give you just a short version. After the Dobbs decision came down 4 years ago, the Department of Justice back then really were putting pro-life activists like Mark in the crosshairs. And I remember this like it was yesterday, but I almost drove off the road when I heard the news. I was on my way to a charity golf event, go figure, and Father Jim Hutchins, who was a mentor to both of us, had sent an email saying there's been a raid on Mark's house in Bucks County. He's been taken into custody. You know, he's brought down to Center City. And I literally, having known you for 30 years, I was just like, this can't be right. Something else is up. And to my horror, then I realized that a lot of this emanated from an incident outside Planned Parenthood, where you're there every week helping to save women and babies. But to me, as an attorney, I was appalled that not only were you arrested, you were put onto federal trial, and nearly in prison for 11 years. There was this pre-dawn raid at your house. Everyone's getting up, and next thing you know, your kids are and your wife and your family are downrange from rifles from a 20 unit detail. We can't go into all of what happened, but if you could just speak a little bit to the aftermath of that for your family. And I know recently the current administration's Department of Justice recognized this heinous act, and I'm just wondering if any of that has given you at least some measure of peace in the intervening years.
1: Yeah, you know, even as you're speaking about it, you know, it still stirs in you. You know, I mean, we're 3 years removed from the acquittal and coming upon, 4 years of the raid this September. So, you know, we're still unpacking it all. It's still very, very present in our lives. You know, you get a settlement or something like that, it doesn't go away. You know, there's really never any justice. I mean, we're glad it's over in the sense of, you know, the legal battles and stuff, you know, that you got to move on with your life. You have to move forward, but it's always there. And every time you see a siren, or every time you think someone's trying to nefariously try and, you know, bait you into something, you know, it triggers you. And so it just is what it is. It's my reality. It's my new normal. Yeah. And, you know, I hope the family recovers better than me, but you know, sometimes I'm really jarred, in my heart, you know, palpitations, when I'm around those types of things, the sirens and so forth. And so it is part of the PTSD, and it's just your brain has to recover on its own, and it is what it is, you know. But the government didn't really think about those things when they decided to do that. You know, they're just thinking about what their agenda is, and unfortunately, there will be no justice this side of heaven. But you know, we move forward, and we're just blessed as a family that we're all still together and holding together as a family. With our prayer life, it's sustaining us.
0: Well, you certainly have a very strong family and a strong wife there in Ryan Marie. You know, I know kind of the cherished wisdom of my dear departed Italian mom. She used to say, "Hey, Chris, you know, you don't get over stuff like this; you get through it." So we really wish you well and pray for you as you go through. I mean, very legitimate PTSD. I know it's a somewhat overused term. Could you talk a little bit about how that ordeal shaped your pro-life views specifically now, looking back?
1: Yeah, I can speak to that. I mean, I think it just further convicted me as to I'm doing what God wants me to do. And frankly, it's not just my call. It's all of our call. That's right. Why you do what you do. And we all have a role in it. Not all of us can do necessarily full-time outreach, but we're all called to protect this fundamental right to life from conception till natural death. And I was just reading in Magnifica Humanitas, which is the new encyclical, and Pope Leo, he says really clearly in chapter 2, he says, among these rights, the first is the right to life, without mm-hmm. which it is impossible to exercise any other right. And so, you know, what the situation that I, you know, dealt with really confirmed in me that truth, that, like, we have no other rights if we take away the right to life from womb to tomb. And you saw that. You saw how my rights started to be violated yep. because of an administration that didn't respect the dignity of the human person. And so it led them to bring M16 and literally put them in the face of little children. Like, I mean, there is no respect for life when you do that. And so, you know, it just confirmed to me what I'm called to do. I felt joy that God would allow me to suffer, albeit momentarily in the grand scheme of things,
0: right?
1: You know, for him. And so that gives you great consolation when you suffer for God and you suffer for a righteous and noble cause. You know, it definitely gives you a degree of well, I don't know, joy is the only word that comes to mind, but a degree of peace, I would say, mm-hmm. knowing that, okay, I this is happening because, and I'm not the first person this has happened to. You look at the saints and the martyrs and all the great pro-lifers over the years that have fought the good fight. You know, well, we're just in line with them, right? This is our turn. This is our time. And this is what we're called to do.
0: Well, you're certainly a warrior, Mark, and I'm glad that you've read the recent encyclical for both of us. I know Pope Leo had started Villanovans for Life, and we're both Augustinians. Right. But again, my mom also would say, we're just, you know, the crosses that God is putting us through at the time, we might not understand them, but in reality, he's inviting us to be closer and closer to him. We're up against our second commercial break. But on the other side, we'll get back into your work and really how you live your ministry through the Kingsmen.
3: 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We have different routes and lengths for people to ride of various kinds. Some that are just on trails, like a bike trail called the Chester Valley Trail. Others are entirely on roads. Anyone is more than welcome. We'd love to have you. 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That's for the Philly Ride for Life on Saturday, June 27th.

0: And welcome back to Life on the Line. In the past segment, we introduced you to Mark Houck, his personal pro-life journey, and the great work he does for the pro-life cause through his work at the Kingsmen. Mark, let's get right to it. Let's talk a little bit about your work at the Kingsmen. I know you talked about the virtues of fatherhood and establishing men as the leaders and protectors and providers within the family. Such quaint, archaic notions these days. But we're very proud to have you and them as one of our associate member organizations. How's the Kingsmen program going these days?
1: Well, to be honest, after the raid that we just briefly talked about, it's been difficult. I continue to do the work that I do, and it's been done for 24 years now in my life. But it's been difficult. The church doesn't like formerly accused felons to be doing programming.
0: Yeah. accused, not convicted.
1: It's unfortunate. Well, yeah, that's right. But the label is the label.
0: Yeah.
1: And, it's unfortunate. But, you know, this is calumny, disparagement, all the stuff that our Lord experienced. And so we just press forward. You know, the church has to do what she needs to do. And we're trying to do what we do, which is invite men to take their masculinity to another level of just importance in their life as fathers, as husbands, as brothers, as sons. And so we continue to do our program. So we're still here doing retreats and small men's groups around the country.
0: That's great. I know that you mentioned retreats through the Kingsmen and through your own. I know I was very blessed to attend a healing retreat that you invited me to a few years back, actually right before I took over at the Pro-Life Union. And our mutual mentor and confessor, Father Jim Hutchins, was the retreat leader. I know it was an incredibly healing experience for me, particularly as we both recognize, I thought I, didn't really need healing. but you do say you still offer those retreats. Is there one coming up, or is that, from what you said, kind of on pause?
1: No. We still continue to do it. The work continues. November 5th through the 8th. Is the next one. It's in beautiful Hamilton, New Jersey, so not far from your listening audience. Mm-hmm. So that's the next one. That'll be our 31st one, I think, we put on for men.
0: Yeah, that's the one I attended. It was right in the Pine Barrens. It was really a special place, and it was very intense and, like, very specifically focused. So I know, again, as we both understand, the faith is really the central pillar for any real healing, and central to that is very good pastoral guidance. And I know that I've mentioned Father Jim Hutchins a few times now. I think I may have broken his brain during my confession that weekend, but, he was really an amazing and holy man. I love reading his homilies. And in particular, I admired the unapologetic stance he took on numerous cultural issues that squarely impact Catholic doctrine, like the abortion issue. What were your memories of Father Jim, just briefly, and how did he affect your life? I know that's hard to condense into a minute.
1: Yeah, Father Jim, happy memory, right? You know, he's been such a gift to the movement and the community and to my family. He's buried multiple children for me, and he's just near and dear as a father, right? A spiritual father, but he really became very grandfatherly to me and the children. And so we miss him dearly, but he said to me, I'll close with this. I told him on his, what I thought wasn't going to be his deathbed, but it soon was. I said, I'm not ready to lose you. He said, you're not losing me.
0: Right.
1: I can do more from you in heaven than I can do on earth. So I said, okay, amen. I'm not going to fight you on that.
0: That's just an amazing story, and I know that you had kept me updated on how he was doing, in the past year, but not surprised that he really had that faith, and when he said it, I know that he meant it and that you understood that he meant it, and it's really a blessing that he's looking over both of us and guiding our journey, and really everyone, I think, in the pro-life movement that take up their cross for that. And just to get back, though, in terms of, taking up the cross, I know that a lot of your work personally and through the Kingsmen is through sidewalk ministry and counseling. And again, just kind of looking back on post-Dobbs and post-Mark Houck ordeal at the hands of the federal government, have you seen the battle shifting? I know I've been on the sidewalks with you a few times. I know one thing I talked about from my personal experience. There's good Mark and there's bad Mark out on 12th Locust. But for the benefit of our listeners who may not know, we used to be lampooned for our faith, but now people affirmatively pray rosaries to and bless the great work of Planned Parenthood, which I just find abhorrent. Besides that, do you see you know, kind of the landscape shifting on the sidewalks?
1: Well, you know, and locally, it's been difficult to get a lot of people out, as you know. It's always a challenge. It's definitely an issue of formation and education, which I know we'll get into. You know, people are very much educated through programs like this on the life issue and the importance of it. However, they need to move to this formation. And when I get out on the sidewalk, that is part of my formation, right? I mean, putting my faith into action and really iron sharpening iron. You know, that could be through someone walking by on the sidewalk who's challenging us, and you're challenged to be compassionate and understanding, but also firm in your conviction. So those things really help to form me, and that really hasn't changed, you know, since I started in 2003 going out there. Mm-hmm. But, you know, there is a landscape shift with regard to how women are getting abortions these days. And so we have to adapt. And obviously the abortion pill has shifted all that whole discussion. So, you know, we can get into that. But that's really been a difference maker, because there's not a lot of surgical abortions happening as much as they used to be. And when women would go into like a Planned Parenthood or certain places, you know, they were there for an abortion. Well, they're not really always there for an abortion. So it becomes difficult, and you have to be prudent in your judgments as to how do you deal with these people. So, you know, that's always going to be changing as things evolve. But with this abortion pill, it's really changed the discussion a lot, for sure.
0: No, that's critical. I mean, and that's part of what we're trying to drive awareness to at the Pro-Life Union. I know that you had participated at our Evangelium Vitae conference, and we had to flip a coin between whether to have another panel on IVF or chemical abortion. But the reality is, you know, chemical abortion accounts for 70% of abortions now. And I remember when we were growing up, it's abortion's a decision between a woman and her doctor. And now the doctor is, because of the FDA's progressive deregulation of the mifepristone regime, has really been cut out of the equation, and really imperils women medically and clinically as much as psychologically, as we both know. So thank you for that perspective. But again, you know, the other thing is, as you know, I mean, a lot of what I try to do with the Pro-Life Union and shore up is our education and formation and evangelization programs, because obviously, unless and until you have a well-formed conscience and know what the gospel of life is, it's really going to be difficult for you to live that gospel, particularly at the front lines, as sure. important as sidewalk ministry is. So I appreciate you speaking to that. We have a couple minutes left, but I did want to bring our listeners up to speed. Just this coming Thursday, we at the National Liberty Museum, you and Abby Johnson will be taking on pro-abortion advocate Amy Sohn, journalist and author, at the museum Thursday night in Old City from 5:30 to 8. Part of me, I guess the lawyer in me, is glad to see it's a debate, as we often get accused of playing to an echo chamber. And I'm really looking to see how we can, if there's any common ground. But if you could just tell me about your preparation for this, how this came about, and what you're looking forward to.
1: Yeah, well, I mean, they reached out to me regarding the right to assembly and those First Amendment rights that allow us to gather and voice our opinion in the public square. And so, you know, that's what I've been doing. So they felt that I might be able to lend my testimonial to that. So some of it's going to be a little bit of that, but it's very tight and concise. So, you know, you have to make your arguments in a way that, you know, are educated and not just like flipping with, you know, just, you know, feelings. It's got to be based on truth and objective truth. So that's what we work on.
0: Unfortunately, we're up against it, Mark. Come out next Thursday to listen to him. Thank you very much for being on Life on the Line. God bless you.
2: Oh, very young, what will you leave us this time? You're only dancing on this earth for a short while.
3: When the Wall Street Journal needed expert views on crisis intervention and mental health, they called the consortium. When the United States Department of Health and Human Services needed to launch their national 988 hotline, they
4: And welcome to Philadelphia Focus. I'm Laura Lewis, and with us today, the president and CEO of Historic Philadelphia Incorporated, Amy Nadel. Welcome back.
5: Thank you for having me.
4: Well, we've been talking about this all through the year, but now we are actually here. It has finally arrived, the 4th of July holidays. So today we're actually going to get down to the nitty gritty and talk about the actual events that will be occurring. So where do you want to even begin?
5: Gosh, I mean, I'll start with the fact that we've been celebrating the 250 all year long with our 52 weeks of first celebration. I know you've been talking about that a little bit, but each week from January 3rd, all the way through December 26th, we are celebrating a different first in Philadelphia every Saturday from 11 to 1. And they're really fun events. If you're looking for something to do on a Saturday, there are lots of weeks left of our year. So you should check that out and come visit us and check that out on 52 First Philly.
4: You know, it's funny. I just actually saw my first and it was a blast. Had a great time, had a wonderful time. And you've done some really fun things that remind us about how wonderful Philadelphia is. And it was everything from the first Girl Scout cookie, the first balloon launch.
5: The first slinky, the first pencil with an attached eraser, the first piano, the first sousaphone, and we have, you know, so many more to come. The first steamboat for passengers, the first American flag, the U.S. Army. So all year long, we're celebrating these firsts. So, you know, what we at the Historic District really wanted to do was to have people have a sense and a memory of where they were during this important year. So we have created events that allow you to celebrate with your family. I was around during the bicentennial. I'm guessing you were too, Laura. And I have core memories of things that I did with my family that year. And that's what we want to have so that in 50 years, people can say, remember when we did these events in Philadelphia in the whole year for 2026? That's what we really want to do. And whether they're visiting from Kansas or right here in our own backyard, we want people to have those special memories. Because it's something we should all be celebrating.
4: And of course, after the event, there's a one that remains.
5: Yes, we have 52 number one sculptures scattered throughout 13 different neighborhoods, which were beautifully painted by mural art artists. And so everybody should check those out. They also, we have a story for one of our Once Upon a Nation storytellers that have been created that will tell the story of the first that happens there. And you can scan the QR code on that number one sculpture and hear the story. But enough about all of that.
4: I was just going to say that. So even if you miss the Saturday, you can still get the story about that particular first. So let's move on. What's next?
5: So next, our big event is July 2nd. And some people may say, July 2nd? Why? Well, John Adams wrote a letter to Abigail saying that July 2nd would be the day that would go down in history with bonfires and fireworks and parades and games, because he thought that that would be the day that independence was celebrated, because that was the day that the Declaration of Independence was voted on. It was signed on the 4th, and of course, that became the day that everybody celebrated. But the Historic District partners, we have 20 different organizations that we're working with, decided that we should take July 2nd and make it a really fun day for people to come out and celebrate and, you know, spend the day in the Historic District. July 4th, you know, people have plans. You know, people sort of know what their typical July 4th day is. You know, maybe they'll see a parade and then they have a barbecue with friends. So the 2nd is really a good day to come to the Historic District. And we literally have from morning, early morning to evening, jam-packed of activities for people to be able to do. So we're actually this year going to start at 7 a.m. on July

0: open at 10. Then we will have the Wawa Welcome America Block Party that will start at 11, and that is on 3rd Street. And then the perfect tie-in is that then our Red, White, and Blue to Do Pomp and Parade will step off from the Constitution Center at 12:30, and then we'll go past the Visitor Center, past Independence Hall, and wind up at the Block Party. This parade is sort of like not your typical parade. This parade is, we have little red wagons, you know, think of like the radio flyer wagons that are pulled. And in these wagons, there are actually floats. So there is a float of Independence Hall. There is a float of the Liberty Bell. There is a float of the Betsy Ross House. And we have kids. This is a very kid parade. So we have kid marchers. We have kids who are in these floats. And the parade really represents the diversity of Philadelphia. We have amazing performances throughout the parade, but it really is supposed to harken back to, you know, sort of your neighborhood street parade that you may or may not have had, you know, when you were growing up. We love that feel, and we love the fact that it's really kid focused. So that will happen at, as I said, at 12:30, but you can line the parade route and everybody can have a chance to see the parade. It's really, really fun. And then in the afternoon, we have this amazing music series that's been curated by, again, one of our historic district partners. And we have 11 different spots in the historic district that have musicians playing an incredible array of music, everything from jazz and blues and gospel and klezmer and folk. You name it, we have it. And so if you want to just, you know, stroll throughout the district and take in music, sit, relax, you know, maybe go into one of the museums that maybe you haven't been to before, or go back to one of your favorites while we have all these different musicians out and about, it's a really fun way to spend the afternoon. Then at 5 o'clock, we have a new event called the Red, White, and Rosé, which is on Independence Mall. We'll have food trucks all along Arch Street and picnic tables set up so that people can, you know, sort of continue the day. Everybody needs sustenance at some point, right? And so you'll be able to get food from a food truck and sit and, you know, picnic with your friends. And that is like a perfect sort of start to the U.S. Army field band concert that begins at 7 o'clock. And that is, you know, right off of Market Street. So you can sit and hear the music. If you want to get a good seat, you know, there's plenty of seats usually available for that concert. And so, you know, it's just a perfect, wonderful evening in the historic district.
1: Are we done now?
0: There might be one other thing, but, you know, you'll have to come and see it for yourself. I can't give it away yet.
1: Okay. You and Vince Stango from the National Constitution Center were at, you know, you started talking about the 2nd of July, and you've talked about it over the years because this has been an ongoing event. But this year you have really gone all out. Talk a little bit about the historic district itself, though. When you talk about the diversity of it and your participating co-sponsors, the people who are putting this on together with you, and they've been with you over the years as well.
0: So, yeah. So about 4 years ago, we, and, you know, it's hard to believe, you know, we were sort of just coming out of COVID and we were like, OK, now we have to focus on 2026. And many organizations really didn't even have their feet under them yet. But we started planning. There are about 21, 22 different historic district partners that we all work pretty closely together. And it's every museum from the Museum of the American Revolution, the Liberty Museum, the African American Museum, Mother Bethel, Alfred's Alley, Carpenter's Hall, of course, the National Constitution Center, Historic Philadelphia, the Betsy Ross House, the Weitzman Jewish History Museum, and more and more. Vince Stango, who we mentioned, is my co-chair for the Historic District 250 Committee. And, you know, we really started by talking about what should happen. And we are lucky enough, as I think you mentioned, that the Funder Collaborative, a group of funders, also were getting together at that same time thinking, you know, these organizations –

0: Many of them have lost a lot of money during COVID and, you know, are barely getting together. We need to pull our resources together to be able to allow, you know, organizations like ours and others to be able to go to us and say, hey, we want to do X, Y, and Z for the for 2026. We are so lucky that those funders have that insight to be able to think forward enough to, you know, pull all those resources, because without them, we really would not have been able to do all the things that we have been able to do. And you're right, Vince and I, because we were, you know, sort of ahead of the game and knew what we wanted to do specifically with the red, white, and blue to do, we were able to pilot it 2 years ago or 3 years ago, and we had the first red, white, and blue to do. And so we had like a small parade and we had some concerts in the afternoon. And then last year it was a bigger parade and more concerts. And now this year, you're right, it really is sort of on steroids. The hope is that we can continue the momentum and that, you know, a lot of people are talking about how 2026 is really a stepping off point. We see it that way too. We really hope that in 2027, we're continuing to all work together and do these great events for the city and for our visitors that come to the city, and that it just continues and is an annual tradition.
1: I saw an article yesterday, and I can't even remember where it was. We're sitting down midweek here to tape, and it talked about the top destination for the 4th of July, and it was number one, Philadelphia. And it cited the fact that, yes, we're so walkable, that you can actually experience history. It's not just, oh, this happened here. You can walk through rooms where history happened. You can walk down streets where they lived. You can see all of this, and it's all in this tight, wonderful district. Kudos to you for all that you're doing for all of us here in Philadelphia with these projects. 4th of July, I mean, you mentioned all of the museums, some of the other partners that you have. I know that you have some of the religious institutions in the district are also participating in this.
0: Yeah, I mean, and kudos to Philadelphia. If we weren't at the top of that list, I think something would be wrong. Because yes, I recently have had friends come into town who had never been to Philadelphia before. And of course, I toured them around the historic district, and they couldn't believe how gorgeous it is. It's so green and beautiful and so walkable. And you can experience history. I think that's one of the best parts of our historic district is, you know, you literally are walking where the founding fathers and mothers did. And, you know, little hidden gems that aren't so hidden, but like a place like Alfred's Alley, right? I mean, that people are still living in those houses, that you can walk down those cobblestone streets. It's such a special place. And so, yes, I think Philadelphia has worked hard to make sure that we can be on that number one list of places to go and visit. And I think all of the organizations, whether it's Arch Street Meeting House or the Free Quaker Meeting House or the Weitzman or Mother Bethel, you know, all are thinking, St. George's Church, all are thinking about being ready. And in addition to, you know, all that we're doing for the red, white, and blue to do, we also made sure that everybody had red, white, and blue flowers to plant so that we're, you know, look like, you know, when you have guests coming to your house, you want to know company is coming, you want to be ready. And so, as you probably have experienced, there's a lot of construction and cleaning and greening that's happening all throughout the city. And we wanted to make sure that that happened. We also are working with our partners with Old City District to make sure that their, you know, shops and restaurants are festooned as well with red, white, and blue swag, because, you know, it's a special year. If you go to New Orleans in Mardi Gras, there isn't any place that isn't decked out for Mardi Gras. And this is our time. And it doesn't happen, you know, only but every 250. So we should be ready.
1: I'm going to ask about the elephant in the room. FIFA, has that impacted what you are doing, or are you acknowledging it in any way, or are you expecting more tourists for this particular red, white, and blue to do?
0: We're really excited about FIFA. I mean, it's, again, probably a once-in-a-lifetime opportunity, at least in my lifetime. And, you know, we're excited, and we're excited to see all the visitors that are going to come for it. And, yes, we hope that they'll get to experience July 2nd and everything that we have to offer. You know, there's a big match on the 4th. So, you know, hopefully people will be in town and want to experience. You know, we're such a young country compared to everybody else. We'll get to experience how we celebrate in Philadelphia. But, yeah, we're thrilled and really looking forward to seeing all the fans that will want to come in from all across the world.
1: Now, Historic Philadelphia does have, you maintain properties. You're the overlord of history there. But what you mentioned it just in passing, the Betsy Ross House. Will there be any special activities there over the course of, and let's just include the entire 4th of July holiday now, not just the 2nd?
0: Yeah. So, I mean, Betsy is, you know, her big week is coming up very soon with Flag Week. You know, obviously Flag Day is on June 14th, but leading up to that, there are many different exciting events that happen for Flag Week. And, you know, we're really excited because we actually have a new space that's called Flag Makers Hall. And with your ticket purchase for the Betsy Ross House, you get to go into Flag Makers Hall, which the Betsy Ross House is on Arch Street, 3rd and Arch. And this Flag Makers Hall is right on 3rd Street. And so you get to experience the Betsy Ross House, which is a wonderful experience, and you meet Betsy. And then you can go to Flag Makers Hall, and there's an incredible collection of flags that you can, you know, take in. And we will have even a new exhibit and some of Betsy's artifacts all during that, you know, time leading up to the 4th. So you should definitely check it out.
1: You've been holding out on me. I didn't know about Flagmakers Hall. When did that open? And don't say last year.
0: No, it just opened very recently. And actually just this past weekend, we started doing the double admission. So if you get your tickets for one, you can go to both places. So it's just the flag exhibit itself is just a collection that the Betsy Ross House has had for many, many years, but hasn't been able to exhibit it because the Betsy Ross House is so small. So now we have this wonderful opportunity to display flags from several different, you know, decades. And, you know, there's descriptions on the wall so that you can sort of read and understand. But, it's a beautiful space.
1: Well, you needed an annex. A couple of weeks ago, I went back to the Betsy Ross House. I hadn't been in a couple of years. And it just hits you over the head how tiny that is. And when you know how many people were living and working out of it, not just and running the household and businesses in that tiny space, it just brings history home to you and makes you happy you're here today.
0: Yeah. So, but on July 4th at the house, we have a patriotic pet parade, which is really fun. And it is adorable. We have usually a lot of dogs who are dressed up in costume. And we have judges. I happen to be one of the judges, which is probably the hardest thing I do every single year, picking who is the most patriotic and cutest and, you know, of people who dress like dress the dog and also are in similar dress. The owner is in similar dress, but that is very fun. It's a great fun event to do on the 4th if you're in town, and people love it. Last year, we actually had a turtle who had a little pinwheel on his back, and that one got my vote.
1: Okay. Now, if I'm hearing this and I want to be in a human Liberty Bell, or I want my kids to see, or maybe even be in the parade or participate in some fashion, is it too late for families to get involved?
0: No, it's not. So everybody should go to our website at historicphiladelphia.org, and there you can find all the different information that we talked about today. And I think that's the best place to start.
1: And the museums, will they have different special offerings on that day?
0: They will have some offerings that day, but they will also have a bounce back so that you, when you come later in the summer, you can get a discount. And then I think, you know, obviously, you know about all of our storytelling and tours that will all be happening. You know, obviously, we kicked it off Memorial Day weekend. Now we'll go all summer long. And so that is all free programming, and something that everybody can, you know, have a great time taking advantage of.
1: I forgot, you just mentioned it just in passing again, the Once Upon a Nation Storytellers, and they will be out in full force, right?
0: They will be. We have 12 storytelling benches this year, again, scattered throughout the historic district. These are free stories. Our storytellers are incredible. The cast is amazing. And so you can go and sit down at a storytelling bench and hear a story of something that happened, in most cases, right there in that spot. And we also have our history makers that are out and about. Our history makers are the people that are in costume. Storytellers are in contemporary dress. And we have several participatory activities that visitors can get involved in. We have a daily muster where you can march with the Continental Army. We have a daily Declaration of Independence reading that happens around 3 o'clock every day behind Independence Hall. On the weekends, we have what we call the Colonial Kids Quest Puppet Show, where which is also behind Carpenter's Hall. And Phineas Bell has lost a copy of the Declaration of Independence, and it's 1776, and his puppet friends help him try to find it. And so if you have kids, I mean, I would say from 2 to 10, it is adorable. It gives them a little sort of intro to history, and it's really fun. And that one happens every Saturday. And then we also this year have Ben Under the Mulberry Tree, where you can go to Franklin Court and meet Ben Franklin himself.
1: Under the Mulberry Tree. I was fortunate enough, I got to see the puppet show and I got to meet Ben Franklin. And these happen, though, all through the summer. So if you can't make it down there on the 2nd or on the 3rd or 4th, these are available for families all summer long.
0: Yeah, all the way through Labor Day weekend. And so it's, you know, again, if you have people in town in August, come down and check things out. It's a great, you know, way to spend your day exploring. And there are so many different ways to celebrate and so many different ways to spend time in the historic district. And the nice thing about, you know, your day in the historic district is you can experience history, but then you can go shop in Old City. You can, you know, have a great lunch. So it's a great time to come into town.
1: And of course, all this, all the information is at historicphiladelphia.org. That's historicphiladelphia.org. I'm going to just bring it up real quickly, and we've got about 5 minutes, so but it's happening, and it happens every year, and that is the Chinese Lantern Festival. It has nothing to do with the 4th of July or the 2nd of July, but it is on the Franklin Square, which is one of your properties, and if you are in the city, you can always stroll. You know, when you're taking part of Old City and Historic District, you can just walk over to the park. And do you want to talk a little bit about it? Because it will be opening really soon.
0: Yes, it will be opening really soon. This is actually our 10th festival that we've done. The Philadelphia Chinese Lantern Festival is back. The dragon is green this year, and he or she is welcoming visitors all the way down Race Street. And the festival runs from June 5th to August 16th, except on July 4th. And the festival, the lanterns are gorgeous. They're all new this year. And Franklin Square is open every day free until 5 o'clock. So if you want to come and see the lanterns and take lots of pictures and obviously enjoy the fountain, Square Burger, the carousel, Philly mini golf, all of that is great during the day. But then if you want to see the real magic and experience the festival, we close Franklin Square at 5 every single night, and then we reopen at 6 as a ticketed attraction. I like to say, you know, you can have dinner at Chinatown and then stroll down to Franklin Square. We have plenty of food in the festival as well. Great food, everything from, you know, authentic Asian Sankey and Oishi to fan favorites like Square Burger and Chickie and Pete's and Humpty Dumplings. There's a bar there which has really fun cocktails. And, you know, we have three stage performances a night with authentic Chinese artists and artisans doing everything from acrobats to face changing. And we have fountain shows. And then obviously the big magic is in, you know, when it gets dark, the lanterns just look gorgeous. And, you know, as breathtaking as they are during the day, they really, it's hard to explain how beautiful they look in the evening. This is not the kind of lantern festival where these lanterns rise up in the sky. Every year we get questions about that. These are semi-permanent. They're steel frames wrapped in silk and hand painted, which also is amazing because just the artisanship that goes into making these lanterns is really spectacular and pretty amazing. And you can get tickets at historicphiladelphia.org. You can also get tickets at the gate when we do have to canceled because of rain. Get your tickets. You can reschedule and in most cases get reimbursed. So I think, again, another wonderful summer tradition for Philadelphia.
1: And, you know, when you're walking around, when the kids get absolutely nutso, you can walk down to the park, maybe take your lunch there with a mini golf. And it's a park that the families can enjoy. And then in the evening, it is absolutely magical. Maybe a nice date night.
0: Exactly. It's a nice date night. It's very good for multi-generational families. We see that a lot, you know, grandparents and grandkids running around. But you're right. I mean, when we designed Franklin Square, that's one of the things that we wanted to do was, and it's 20 years since we reopened Historic Philadelphia, raised the money and reopened Franklin Square and have managed it ever since. So we're celebrating our 20th anniversary. One of the reasons that we created it in the way that we did is because, right, after a day sort of winding through the history, your kids, even though the history is wonderful and innovative and fun, kids still need to run around, and Franklin Square is the perfect place for that.
1: And it is wonderful. And again, thank you, Historic Philadelphia, for rescuing the park and giving it back to the residents and to all of us to enjoy. And you mentioned cocktails. I got to ask, is Cocktails with Congress still on this year at Carpenter's Hall?
0: It is. It runs every Friday night beginning June 6th. And it's a great event. We call it a history happy hour. So you can go to Carpenter's Hall. You see a scene from the First Continental Congress. You get a drink. You see another scene. You get another drink. And then you are off for your evening. So it's a really fun way to celebrate history and then, you know, have your evening. So yes, it was a smash hit last year, and we're bringing it back this year, and we hope everybody comes and checks it out.
1: I love that there's something for all ages in all of this.
0: Yes, exactly.
1: Everything that we've talked about today is at historicphiladelphia.org, and that starts from the 7 a.m. Human Liberty Bell. The Human Liberty Bell, the flag raising, the museums will open at 10 o'clock, block party there at on 3rd Street, right? You'll have the pomp and parade, and that will be at 12:30, performances of music throughout the district, all these fun, wonderful things. You can find it at historicphiladelphia.org. And a parting word, literally a parting word.
0: You said it. You know, enjoy this very special time, and we look forward to seeing you in the Historic District.
1: And that is Amy Needle. She is the president and CEO of Historic Philadelphia. So thank you. Thank you, Amy, for all you do. HistoricPhiladelphia.org, the place to go for more information. I'm Laura Lewis. This has been Philadelphia Focus. That's Pete's music. Pete Trabucco's here on WWDB, live on tape every Saturday at 2. 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
7: Good afternoon, Philadelphia. Welcome back to the Conservative Voice on WWDB AM 860. This is your host, Gary Heasley. And today, Felice is out. Mina is out. But I'm joined by Brendan McCusker from Bucks County. Brendan, welcome to the Conservative Voice.
8: Thanks for having me, Gary.
7: Glad to have you with us. And so, fascinating week, as always. You can't hear? All right. So we're going to hit a bunch of things today, as always. We're going to first hit the Iran MOU. We're going to touch on that in a minute. We don't have a lot of time for that. We're going to hit that briefly. And then we're going to hit some of the other changes that are going on locally. We're going to hit some of the changes in Bucks County Republican Party leadership.
8: Yep.
7: Later in the show, in the fourth segment, we're going to hit Chester County a little bit. There's new developments there. But what's interesting is that the Republican Party in two critical counties is going through a leadership change that really could bring new direction, which is desperately needed if you've been watching the elections from like 2015 to now. It's been just a steady downward spiral, loss of basically all influence in the five counties that are Southeast Pennsylvania. And the reality is these counties are critical because they represent about a third of the population of the state, almost half, probably 44% of the GDP of the state. And, you know, the Republican Party used to run on this old thing called the T strategy, where they just avoided Philly and Pittsburgh and won the rest. The T is broken. It's not enough to overcome these five counties. And back in the day, of course, and just a few years ago, many of these counties in the Southeast were dominated by Republicans for more than a century. So we're going to touch on that. Got a new USAID election director in Chester County. We're going to just touch on that briefly. Then in the second segment, we're going to talk to Nicholas Hulsher. Now, Nicholas has been on the show before. Mm-hmm. He is an epidemiologist who works at the McCullough Foundation. And Nicholas has been going through, the details of this incredible problem we have in our healthcare system, this medical industrial complex that, you know, consumes a lot of our GDP. It's one of the most, we are the most expensive healthcare system in the world. And yet our results continue to decline. And we have Nicholas on. We're going to go through some of the things that have happened lately. And if you paid attention this last 24 hours, you would have heard the Tulsi Gabbard drop of the files on Fauci, which will be really interesting to check out. At 1 o'clock, we're going to have Peter Connolly on. Now, Peter's been on before talking about Ireland. And what just happened last week is that the EU, the European Union Pact on Migration, just took effect. And this carries tremendous implications for the future of Europe, because it basically says that the tyrants in Brussels, in Berlin, Paris, and London will determine what member countries do in terms of accepting migrants. Now, we all know that the tyrants of Belgium, of Brussels, you know, Ursula von der Leyen and that whole crowd of unelected nightmares, those people are going to drive maximum migration because they want to replace that European population. So we're going to touch on that with Peter at 1 o'clock. And at 1:30, we're going to have then Ada Nestor come on. That's what we're going to talk about, this transition that's possibly happening in Chester County, because we know that leadership is going to change because the former chairman isn't running. Now, again, these county things are very important. So just to jump into it, I want to hit this Iran MOU a little bit here just for a second. So I listened to Tucker Carlson's analysis of this, and he made some statements that I found shocking. One is that the MOU says if you want to throw gays off buildings, that's okay. I mean, he says it. And he said dropping the blocking of the strait, right, is a surrender.
8: I think that's silly. I think both of those statements are silly.
7: Yeah, I mean, how is dropping a blockade of the Strait of Hormuz a surrender? I mean, is this something we intended to keep forever?
8: No.
7: And, right?
8: Well, I don't think it's a surrender to go back to the way things were before the war. It really just comes down to what did we accomplish while we were doing it. And, I mean, I saw a report yesterday that Grok AI helped the Department of Defense hit over 2,000 targets in 96 hours or something like that. So to say that Iran got away scot-free and is returning to the standard order of business is some sort of victory for them, I'm not fully convinced that's true. I mean, I wish we did more, but clearly I think they were hanging on to a cliff's edge, just trying to wait out the president, and they somewhat achieved that.
7: If you look at the numbers, and, you know, 16,000 military targets destroyed inside Iran, right? They lost all control of their airspace, all control of their waters, except the ability to stop ships from going through Hormuz. But they couldn't do it themselves either once we put a blockade up.
8: Yeah.
7: So now you've got a country that is completely locked in a strangle, and yet we're told they get stronger every day. Losing $500 million or $400 million of oil revenue a day makes them stronger. Getting bombed 16,000 times makes them stronger.
8: Losing their entire defense industrial base makes them stronger.
7: Right. This is crazy. But we've been hearing this throughout the entirety of this war since, you know, February 28th, that every day they get stronger. Now, their ground forces were largely unmolested. Of course, their leadership was changed over a couple of times because they kept getting killed. And you know, this is a country that has had, as we've talked about with people like Darren and Blaine, they've had tremendous focus on maintaining internal control because tyranny is difficult. You know, it costs a lot of money, and it takes a lot of people to oppress your own folks, right? And they've been much more internally focused. Now, they talk about their external ability to project power to damage. Well, when they attacked Israel last year, they got basically nothing. Yeah. And yet somehow we're to believe they're now a major military superpower. It's illogical.
8: Yeah, I think that, the situation that they're in with the Middle East now, with Saudi Arabia, Bahrain, Qatar, essentially being allies of Israel, is a far weaker position than Iran has ever had in their own neighborhood.
7: So China hasn't come to their aid. Russia hasn't come to their aid. All the Sunni nations are opposing them, and yet again we're told they're stronger now. This is silliness. So I think the reality is Iran is much weaker. The United States now, what was our goal? Was our goal actually to change this country? And when they say regime change, nobody seems to know what they mean. Like, that's changing out one person. Well, we did that. The whole leadership team was changed out. The military leadership changed. The government leadership was all changed. So if that's regime change, then it's done. But that's not regime change. In order to actually change the regime of a country, the way it operates, you got to do what we did in Japan and Germany. We've said this many times on this show and others. You've got to kill a lot of people. So I talked to a guy from, you know, Lebanon, a Christian from Lebanon, a couple of weeks ago, and said, so, you know, how many people you think? Because I was guessing around 9 million. I'm thinking 10% of the country, about 9 million we kill. And we might be able to get this country to change its culture. He said, nah, it's probably going to be more like 20. Now, did the United States ever go in here with the intention of killing 20 million people. How would we even get it done? It's a huge job to kill 20 million people in a short period of time.
8: Mm-hmm.
7: There's only one way we would do that, because we certainly aren't going to deploy ground forces. And I think that became crystal clear shortly into the war, that deploying ground forces into Iran would have been an absolute disaster. 90 million people, areas of high density, high population density, vast areas of no population, but lots of area for people to hide, lots of places that we would have to cover.
8: And they're a lot more competent than the 50,000 farmers that we were taking on in Afghanistan.
7: Who won?
8: Yeah, who won?
7: So they had technical abilities. They're well-trained. You know, the IRGC is a serious force. So did we ever think we were sending ground troops into Iran? No. We were going to do this always with bombs.
8: It was an air campaign.
7: That was it, right? So we took full control of the sky, full control of the sea, blockaded their oil flows eventually, not fast enough, but eventually, and then began to strangle them. And again, all over the world, pundits are saying they get stronger every day. So the bar is set so low that if we don't kill, what, you know, everyone in Iran, they're winning.
8: Yeah.
7: It's preposterous. Now, Tucker said this thing about how removing the blockade is a surrender. How is that a surrender? Again, did we intend to keep a blockade there permanently? Were we going to close the strait forever? Our goal was to get the strait opened again. Having a blockade there would be a problem. Iran agreed not to bomb anybody. We agreed to withdraw the blockade, and oil could flow. And it began to flow.
8: Well, we knew that their only card the whole time was blockading Hormuz, or, you know, the Iranian blockade of the strait. They were suicidal enough to keep that strong for as long as they could.
7: But not their only card, because the other card is, again, this incredible 90 million people country that they knew we couldn't invade.
8: Yeah.
7: They knew we weren't coming in. So if the goal was to actually change the culture of that country, that would be an assignment we did not contemplate as a country. You know, and the people that are watching Fox News, the Fox boomers, they think we could just, you know, press buttons like we're playing a video game, and all of a sudden Iran's going to become a better place. You know, the people of Iran are oppressed, so if we kill enough of them, we'll make them happier. I mean, this is something that we haven't thought out, and the propaganda is so heavy and so constant. So the MOU gets ready to be signed. The hostilities cease. I don't know if it was actually signed. I think that was supposed to happen in Switzerland.
8: Well, it was e-signed.
7: E-signed, which is fine.
8: And then I think the president signed it at Versailles right in front of the French president, which is a whole nother flex.
7: A huge slap in the face. And then Iran or Israel again attacks Lebanon because they can't stop.
8: Well, so Israel's reality is far different than ours. They're surrounded by enemies. If they take their foot off the gas for 1 second, I think that they have far more to lose than
7: well. Then where does that go? Are they going to kill everybody in Lebanon?
8: Oh, they're going to need. I think the U.S. has to start exercising its political and strategic oversight of Israel instead of them exercising it over us.
7: Because it does appear to most people that they've been exercised. And look at the Thomas Massey thing. I mean,
8: sure.
7: Look, whether you like Thomas Massey or not, I know he had the best voting record in Congress from a conservative standpoint, the best. But they decided they were taking him out. They put $30 million in and took him out. That set a lot of people off. A lot of people were uncomfortable seeing a foreign country come in and say, we're going to do that. They said, well, you know, they're Americans that are doing it. Well, yeah, but they're doing it on behalf of Israel. There's no question about
8: that. Sure. Well, the loyalties of those people maybe aren't just...
7: It's Israel.
8: Yeah.
7: So now you've got a tremendous PR program problem for Israel. And with this Lebanon thing, you really do have to stop and ask, what's the end goal? Is it the total destruction of Lebanon? Is it just the annexation of Lebanon?
8: Well, I
7: is
8: think
7: it the annexation of everything south of the Litani River? And so now we're in a position where we get this MOU going, where oil starts to flow again, and bam, it's shut down. Now Iran comes back and says, we won't agree to anything until Israel completely withdraws from Lebanon. That's not where we were 24 hours ago.
8: I think that the nuance that it takes to understand the Lebanon conflict is over many people's heads, especially the Fox News, you know.
7: The Fox boomer?
8: Yeah.
7: The Fox boomer's in trouble if they're trying to grasp this. And today, the Fox boomer's a depressed animal because they're looking at this going, it was a total disaster. The United States lost. The question I come back to is, what was the goal? Was it to eliminate this non-existent nuclear program? Well, okay, that's done. All right, can we just take that one and say it's done?
8: Yeah.
7: All right, so what was the next goal? What is it that they expected? Why are these people that are stuck on Fox so depressed?
8: I don't think they don't understand. the realist geopolitics. Every step forward your enemy takes, it relatively makes you weaker. And we made the Iranians take 10 steps back in terms of missile production, in terms of being able to pay their soldiers in their regional respect. You know, all these other now there's what, a coalition of seven countries that absolutely despise Iran for blowing up their cities.
7: Right.
8: So like that is just in a realist strategic term, Iran is so much worse in a position. And that's enough. That's fit. We, you know, we could have, we put off this a major conflict with Iran and its partners for maybe a generation.
7: All right. So in other words, you're saying, I'm putting into Fox News terms,
8: yeah,
7: Iran won.
8: Yeah, somehow.
7: So Iran won. So, look, I think it's crystal clear that in order to rescue the midterms, if there's any hope, and I'm not sure there is, I think John Thune is being very effective at driving voters away from the United States, away from the Republicans, away from the conservatives, towards the leftists and the globalists. Spender Johnson isn't helping at all. You know, these Republicans in Congress have been a disaster. But if there's any hope of saving the midterms, this thing has to come to an end. Now, I don't think Netanyahu cares about the midterms. That's not his issue.
8: Yeah, well, he has his own election to worry about, and he needs to be at a state of war.
7: That's right. That's right. So now we've got to get it solved, and we've got to get the oil flowing. We have to get the oil flowing. And so so we're now faced with a situation where I think Donald Trump is getting to a point where he is at odds with Israel, something I hadn't imagined could happen.
8: Well, I've always seen Trump as the most independent president when it comes to international entanglements. I think he used this Iran war as a way to distance himself from Israel and exercise authority in that relationship. Now taking away Israel's biggest trump card, hey, you know, we need your help. Iran is knocking on the door. If we take that away from Israel, what can they cry wolf about?
7: Well, there is a complete change that's going to have to happen. Now, to your point, I mean, Trump is going to have to set this right. He's going to have to get this deal done. We have to get this oil flowing and get the surplus. Remember, we were going into a situation where there was a surplus of oil heading into this.
8: Mm-hmm.
7: Now, I'm listening to these oil analysts, not David Blackman, who was on a couple of weeks ago with us and laid it out with crystal clarity. But a lot of them are saying, well, the oil market's never going back to what it was. Well, no, it's not. Now what we're going to have is Saudi Arabia with multiple avenues to ship its oil. You're going to have the UAE with multiple avenues to ship its oil because it's using that pipeline to the south. You're going to have far more production in Russia, in Venezuela, in Brazil, the United States, because you got production coming up there. You've got Saudi out of OPEC. You've got the UAE out of OPEC.
8: Yeah.
7: So there's no longer, you know, the cartel holding on to those, at least those two producers. We are going to face a completely changed oil market because we're going to have more supply than we had going into this war. So the folks that are spelling this doom out, that are saying we're going to end up, you know, having $160 barrel oil 6 months after the war, it's just not true.
8: Yeah, especially with the U.S. producing as much as it does now. And we've created new supply pathways throughout the entire world to get oil places. So we've changed the balance of power. So that even just in that respect, the United States wins the war. We are now the center of the world's oil.
7: That's right.
8: And Asia needs to make contracts with us. And Canada, because of the liberals in Canada, they can't even build a pipeline to get to their coast to ship their oil. So, like, we are in such a prime place to control the oil markets with everybody.
7: Well, they talk about how much we import. And we do import every day. 70% of our imports come from Canada and Mexico. They're not going somewhere else. Now we've got Venezuela coming in with more oil all the time, and they're up about 600,000 barrels a day. So you know, this is coming out very well. So when I saw the MOU, I was excited, and I couldn't understand why people were so upset. Now, Tucker Carlson has done some great work. This isn't his great work.
8: Well, and there's always going to be neocons who, unless there's fields of American blood in a foreign desert, they're never going to be happy.
7: That's not typically Tucker, though, and I think he's
8: and that's not Tucker. I don't mean Tucker on that one.
7: Yeah, he's really just at this point, just up against the administration. He's in this fight. And he's
8: a malcontent. He'll never be happy.
7: Well, he was happy for a while. He helped Donald Trump get elected. He had a big, a lot of people that had a powerful voice in getting Trump elected are now out. I would like to see that get fixed as well. I think we got to bring this coalition back together or this country will be lost. Because if these midterms go the wrong way, then we will never see any of the American agenda implemented. Mm-hmm. Now, not that the Republicans are allowing it now. They say upright, they say, we're not going to pass the Save America Act because too many Republicans don't like Donald Trump. Well, get over it. It's not about you and whether or not you like Donald Trump. It's about securing elections.
8: It's people like Lisa Murkowski who are in what? She's in a Trump plus 12 state and refuses to actually enact the agenda.
7: Well, and that's why they have to bring pressure, which Thune is not doing. Thune is hiding behind every screen he can hide behind to prevent himself from taking control of this. So this is a dynamic situation. It's changing quickly. We're going to hit it again in more detail in a later segment. Mm-hmm. But I would like to see this MOU get back in place. Another people said, it's just an MOU. Well, yeah, when you've got a lot of parties coming together to execute a transaction, an agreement, an MOU is a helpful way to get the general terms mm-hmm. of an agreement in place so that the negotiations can proceed. It was a great move. So we want to see this get back on track and start moving forward. And it's not clear yet how that happens unless the fight in Lebanon stops. And, you know, this is one of the most unpopular things that Israel's done. And it's turning a lot of folks against them. And I don't know if buying CBS and Twitter and, you know, now trying to get CNN, and I think they're trying to get HBO. I don't know if buying all that is going to solve it. But I understand the need to get, you know, their messaging to the young people, because they've really lost the 18 to 39s. Yeah. There is very little support.
8: Perception has almost entirely flipped from like plus 60 to minus 60. It's crazy.
7: Yeah. It's incredible. So, you know, Fox News is doing its part, but, you know, they've got a lot of work to do. So
8: my problem with Lebanon, though, is Hezbollah needs to be taken care of. And they run a quasi paramilitary state within a country. And that is just not how the post-World War II order of sovereignty is supposed to be operated.
7: But that's the way a lot of places operate. And
8: like which ones?
7: Well, you know, Syria now.
8: Yeah.
7: Syria had Bashar al-Assad. We had to take him out for reasons never explained. And so we put in these lunatics. So, you know, what are they running? A democracy, a representative yeah, republic, fair. A free country, right? I mean, if look at Europe. You know, the tyrants of Brussels, the reason I call Ursula von der Leyen a tyrant of Brussels is because, like our Congress, she doesn't represent the interests of her people. She represents a globalist agenda that is destroying the nations that she is supposed to be helping. Mm-hmm. Right? Angela Merkel, was she representing the German people? No, she damaged their interests every day. Now they've damaged it so far that the German industrial machine is slowing down. And that's the heartbeat of Europe. They lose that. They lose the economies. Look what they've done with energy in Europe. You know, truth be told, we have a terrible position right now where most countries are being overseen in the West by leaders, as they call them, or representatives who either don't represent and don't lead, do not work in the interest of their constituents. Ireland is one. And we'll talk to Peter Connolly at 1 o'clock on that. Now, flipping quickly to Chester County. Chester County has had election disasters, you know, year after year. Mm-hmm. They had an election director who was not particularly well qualified coming in. She'd worked in one other election department, but she didn't really have. She wasn't a systems, process, controls kind of person. So you know, spending time down there watching them count mail-in ballots, for example, and realizing there are no controls over mail-in ballots. In fact, there's no way to even know who votes a mail-in ballot. Mm-hmm. There's no way to know who votes a mail-in ballot in this state. No way. Anybody that thinks there is fooling themselves. Well, you know, this woman finally got removed, and she got removed when they failed to include, I think it was 75,000 voters in the poll books in the primary. Mm-hmm. So now they brought somebody in who worked for USAID in Mozambique.
8: And this is the government elections director for
7: Chester County.
8: Yeah, the Chester County Board of Elections.
7: Yes. Okay. One of the most critical counties in the country. So like 3,143 counties or something like that. And this one's in the top 20. And we now have someone from USAID, a horribly corrupt billion-dollar-a-week nightmare that got shut down mm-hmm. in Africa. Not exactly a place where I look to for election security. So you got the Congress, the Republicans in Congress saying, we're not going to pass your Election Security Act. We're not going to do it. We don't want secure elections. We depend on the fraud. Now you got, you know, in Chester County, this woman. Now, I don't know her, and I don't know whether, you know, but I will tell you, when I see USAID Africa, it doesn't fill me with confidence. So Absolutely. Let's hope we get to know this woman, and she turns out to be somebody who's driving aggressively towards secure elections. That's what has to happen.
8: How is the opposition member of the Chester County Board of County Commissioners?
7: No, he's a great guy, but
8: is he vocal? Does he do things?
7: He's not. Let's say he's not going to war.
8: Yeah.
7: Right. I mean, he's getting along with people because he thinks that's the way to get more influence. He's a good guy, mm-hmm. but you're not going to see him on the steps of the old courthouse, you know, making noise.
8: So in Bucks, our opposition member Gene DiGirolamo, he's done quite a bit for election integrity as the minority member. And, you know, I mean, the mail-in ballot system is not perfect, but we don't have as much hanky-panky as Delaware, Chester, and Philly in Bucks.
7: But you still don't know who votes them.
8: Well, I mean, signature, if you can trust signature verification.
7: But you can't.
8: Yeah.
7: Right? There is no signature verification. It's a lie. It doesn't happen. So you literally have no idea who votes those ballots, even in Bucks, where I understand the chain of custody might be better.
8: Yeah.
7: But you don't know who votes them,
8: yeah,
7: which is
8: who's filling them out, who's right. putting them in the envelope.
7: And this is why we point out the folly of the Republican Party trying to drive its voters away from the polling places into mail-in ballots. They say, oh, that's not what we're doing. We're trying to get them get more to vote. It's not happening. The number two funded thing in the last 6 years in Republican politics, the first one, McCormick. He raised about $65 million. Mm-hmm. The next one, mail-in ballots, where I'm suspecting between the three different groups working on it, we're probably at $15 million. How's it going? Have we increased turnout? Have we seen more results? Or have we just poached the existing Republican electorate because of that? Mail-in ballots do not really increase turnout. Now, we did a lot of work on mail-in mm-hmm. ballots in 22, 23, 24. We spent a lot of time on this. This isn't something we come to lightly. And we'll go through it again later. But, you know, this mail-in ballot focus is a strategic disaster. I understand the sports analogies. You can't start the game out 10 down. Well, use mail-in ballots to start out 50 down. So, you know, and look what they're doing in California, which is just egregious.
8: Well, yeah, and but the laws out there are specifically designed to have that type of nonsense happen.
7: Yes, you know? The laws are written to create election fraud. And so you have to think not just that your voters are lazy, which, by the way, is not the case. It's not the voters are lazy. It's that Republicans have to give them a reason to vote.
8: Mm-hmm.
7: And when you do that, they turn out. Again, we've done work around this that have proved it. You know, we have... We ran a program a couple of years ago where we took a specific cohort of voters and increased turnout from a targeted of, you know, expectation around 22% to about 68%. We got a 46% increase in turnout in a targeted group by specifically executing a very carefully crafted plan. Part of that included mail-in ballots.
8: Mm-hmm.
7: Did the mail-in ballots have an impact? No. So you know, millions of dollars wasted. More are going to be wasted. This is what the Republican Party's hooked on. This is just strategically a mistake. And I get it. This is what all the social media people and the people that depend on fraud say you got to do. So be it. We've got there was another thing we were going to touch in this segment. Did you catch this crazy thing with Krasner?
8: Where the Attorney General's office is now what is it? Oh, my gosh. He's going light on murderers, and the attorney general has to scrutinize his cases.
7: Yeah, if Krasner is going to dismiss a case, reverse a case, release a murderer, he now has to go get review from the attorney general of the state. Because the courts, the Pennsylvania Supreme Court, a Democrat court,
8: mm-hmm.
7: has accused him of misrepresenting his cases and imposing embarrassing new rules. This is a major win for Philadelphia,
8: sure.
7: Although I think with the work of the Inquirer, I don't think people know it. But it's a major win for Philadelphia. It is a major embarrassment for Krasner.
8: For sure.
7: And I wonder, I haven't looked at the Inquirer because I don't read that, but I wonder what they're saying about it.
8: I haven't seen it, but anything that that Dave Sunday gets his hands on, I'm happy with. He's great, and he's a Republican. So, you know, hopefully more murderers stay in jail longer in Philadelphia.
7: Well, let's hope. And you know, we're going to have to dig deeper into what Dave Sunday's been up to and really figure out where he's really fighting and what impact he's having, because it hasn't been getting much exposure, much coverage. So we'll have to spend some time on that, because he is in an incredible position. If you think about, you've got the attorney general, you've got the treasurer, you've got the auditor general. That is a team that could come in and really just fix the state. I mean, if they banded together and got aggressive.
8: Yeah.
7: The work they could do would be miraculous. And I know Stacey Garrity's been working on some of this stuff. We haven't heard from Tim DeFore in a long time, but he's done good work in the past.
8: I've heard anything about him since he got elected.
7: No, I haven't either. So, but I'm sure he's done stuff. We're going to have to dig into that and find out what they're up to. So Krasner, you know, this is incredible. And it says, the PA Supreme Court blasts DA Larry Krasner's office, says it misleads judges when seeking to vacate old murder convictions. He's lying to the court.
8: That's insane.
7: As an elected official, as a district attorney. This is fabulous. I mean, the fact that reality is coming to be seen is fabulous. The fact that he lets murderers out without cause, not fabulous. So,
8: but what are the real world implications of this? I mean, other than, electorally, you know, Democrats don't mind being embarrassed.
7: Oh, it won't have any electoral impact because the Republican Party spends its money on mail-in ballots, not on effective use of communications. They don't know how to reach voters.
8: Yeah,
7: that's why they say their voters are lazy. So voters are lazy because they don't give enough. Listen, if your customer isn't buying your product, it may be it's your product or your marketing,
8: mm-hmm.
7: and maybe it's both. And that's where the Republican Party's trapped.
8: A lot of the Republican establishment just believes they will come, but. That's just not what. That's why we need to change. And many of these counties, many of these county party leadership, they just don't. They don't actually, like you're saying, they're not responsive to their voters, and they're not. They don't give them a reason to want to participate.
7: Well, I'll tell you what. I can tell you who's responsive to their voters. We just had Dawn Kiefer on. She's fantastic. She is going to battle on the issues that are important. We just had Jamie Walsh on. That guy is going to battle for his constituents and representing their interests. Doesn't make him popular with a lot of the. Power players, but it's made him much more popular with his voters because the margin he won his primary in was fantastic. There are people like Dave Zimmerman. That guy is absolutely willing to go to fight for his constituents. There's a group of them, Wendy Fink, Stacey Borowitz. There's a group of these people in Pennsylvania who absolutely fight for the interests of their voters, the interests of the Pennsylvania people. It's a small group.
8: But yeah, they're not in leadership.
7: Well, see, here's the problem.
8: Yeah.
7: What the Republican Party ought to be doing is going and studying them, forming up behind them, and moving forward. The problem is, this Gene Yaw got a bill passed a couple of years ago to increase these CO2 sequestration projects. That had nothing to do with the interest of his voters. And so, if you circle up behind the voters and the people and the interests of the state, you might lose some opportunities for a couple of donors. And I think that therein lies the problem. This party, the path to victory is clear. Serve the voter. It's that simple. So, for that, we're going to need new leadership. We'll touch on that in the fourth segment because there is some new leadership coming to two counties guaranteed because the existing chairman have said they're not going to run again. All right. So with that, there are some troubling things happening in healthcare. And it's astonishing that even 2 years or a year and a half into the Trump administration, we haven't made more progress. Until you consider the trillions of dollars in the food industry, right, with the global multinationals in the food industry and the massive power of Big Pharma, the massive power of these hospitals like, CHOP that was, attacking kids with needles and knives, these people that wanted to change gender of children. So you would think that the medical industry would be focused really on making people healthy again, but it turns out they're not. So we're going to be joined now by Nicholas Holscher, who is an epidemiologist. He is with the McCullough Foundation. He's been with us a couple times. Peter McCullough has been with us a couple of times. And we're going to talk a bit about what's happening right now. Nicholas, welcome back to the Conservative Voice on WWDB AM 860 in Philadelphia.
9: Thanks for having me.
7: Yeah, glad to have you. Now, you made a statement. I'll tell you what. I want to start before we jump in. Let me play this clip. I've got a clip that is a doctor testifying or someone testifying before a Senate hearing. Can we play that clip? Clip one, yeah. And here, there we go. All right, it's taking us a minute to launch the clip. But
10: it's usually anywhere from $200 to $600 per fully vaccinated patient. As long as their vaccines, a certain percentage of their practice is fully vaccinated. So some pediatricians can make upwards to $1 million or more a year just in those incentives.
7: So what I don't think average people knew a couple of years ago is that these vaccines aren't just administered by pediatricians because they're good for kids. They get paid a lot of money to inject your children with these things, and no one knows if they're safe. Nicholas, is that right?
9: Yeah, that's correct. These pediatricians could meet vaccination quotas to get a big paycheck, and that heavily incentivized them to follow the full CDC schedule, which is now up to over 80 doses by age 18, none of which were tested in double-blind placebo-controlled trials prior to licensure. So we literally don't know, particularly the safety profile, the cumulative safety profile of injecting 70 or over 80 doses by age 18 and 32 doses by age 2. None of those safety studies had placebo groups, and none of them were long term. So, yeah, largely untested. And now we have studies comparing vaccinated to unvaccinated children. There's been about 13 of them. All 13 of them have found the vaccinated children are far sicker. In fact, they have higher rates of chronic disease across 22 chronic disease categories.
7: So what? It's, you know, think about what you just said. So we now have studies between vaccinated and unvaccinated children, 13 studies, and every one shows that the unvaccinated

0: and unvaccinated. And we published a peer-reviewed analysis of that paper, and mm-hmm. we literally found proportionally across all 22 chronic disease categories, it was worse in the vaccinated, particularly wow. neurodevelopmental disorders with 1,200% higher proportionally in the vaccinated, including autism, ADHD, learning disabilities, speech delays, tics. These were all higher in the vaccinated children. And then we also had asthma was higher, diabetes was higher, skin disorders were higher, autoimmune diseases of all sorts. And so it's quite unequivocal.
1: Pediatricians now obligated to disclose that to parents before they start poking the kids with the needles, right?
0: You would think they would disclose that, but unfortunately, they do not. In fact, they really don't say anything. They just say it's safe and nothing to worry about. But they won't tell the parents they were never properly safety tested, and they won't tell them the major chronic disease risks.
2: So what's the incentive? How are these doctors incentivized to not bring up these issues before they administer the vaccines?
0: Well, if they brought up these issues, they would not get high vaccine uptake and they wouldn't meet the vaccination quota.
2: Okay.
0: The moment they would tell the parents this, they would refuse the vaccine, most definitively, I would suspect.
1: Yep.
0: And they don't tell them. They just want them to accept it, and they won't face any penalty if the child is harmed or injured. And now we have reports, multiple studies now, indicating risks of death. Sudden infant death syndrome.
1: So parents are trusting their doctor, because of course doctors are considered professionals. Mm-hmm. They got great credentials. If I hear credentials one more time, I'm going to scream. And so you held in March a Maha Institute roundtable on mass casualties. Did you participate in that roundtable?
0: Could you repeat that? Which one?
1: This was there was a roundtable in March done by the Maha Institute, Make America Healthy Again groups, and it was about mass casualties linked to childhood vaccines and COVID injections.
0: Yeah, I was there. I was a speaker there.
1: So tell us, what did you take away from what you saw? This is March of this year. What was the general conclusion of that roundtable discussion?
0: Yeah, the main conclusion was that not only were the vaccines not properly safety tested, but they are unleashing a wide-scale chronic disease crisis in the United States. It appears to be one of the primary drivers behind the fact that 60% of Americans have at least one chronic disease now. Basically, 40 to 50% of children are chronically ill. And this appears to be one reason why the mass vaccination programs.
1: It's astonishing that this is so well known. I mean, in the last 6 years, it's become widely known to a lot of folks. There are a lot of citizens groups and other groups that are working on this and exposing it. I'm sure it's not getting coverage in the big media, but more people know than ever. And still, this, I don't know what you call it, the healthcare industrial complex or the chronic disease industrial complex is what I typically call it. They still operate with impunity. There seems to be no curtailment of what they're doing. They aren't obligated to tell parents what the risks are. They aren't dealing with the damage they're doing. Is that right? I mean, despite this mountain of evidence, they continue to just poke away, and there's no repercussion. There's no accountability for what they're doing.
0: Correct. There's no accountability for not only the physicians or healthcare providers administering them, but there's no accountability for the companies, the vaccine makers. They have liability of protection through the 1986 National Childhood Vaccine Injury Act,
1: right,
0: where if children are injured, they just kind of get away with it. Nobody can sue them. And so they can really just roll out that. So that's why they roll out untested injections. They don't have to properly safety test them. They don't care because they'll be approved anyways.
1: I mean, this to me, this is astonishing. Now, There's another, I hear noise.

0: There's another issue that we want to talk about briefly, which is this issue of AlphaGal. So, you know, when I was a kid, if you got bit by a tick, you'd find a smoker. They'd touch the top of the tick with a cigarette, you know, with a red hot on a cigarette. The tick would fall away and you move on with life. Nobody went to the hospital, yeah. Right? Now we've not only got this bizarre Lyme's disease thing that appeared out of nowhere, but we've got now this AlphaGal where if you get bit by a tick, this Lone Star tick, mm-hmm. you can end up allergic to red meat. What's the story on this?
1: Yeah, so this is a situation that might be a man-made or accelerated by human activity. And when I say that, I mean, so this AlphaGal syndrome induced by ticks has the incidence of it, new cases per year, has actually increased 10,000% since 2013. And I say human activities because a peer-reviewed paper was recently published by bioethicists calling for the intentional genetic modification of Lone Star ticks to intentionally spread AlphaGal syndrome among the population. They said it was morally obligatory to do that. And we also had another bioethicist at NYU say at a big meeting, I believe at the World Economic Forum, saying the same thing, how they can use human engineering and spread these ticks to give people meat allergies because they claim it's, you know, better for the world to do that.
0: Right.
1: Which my opinion is actually bioterrorism. It's not my opinion. It is bioterrorism if you were to intentionally inflict disease among the population.
2: Absolutely.
0: And so, I mean, look, we know that Tulsi Gabbard just dropped a bunch of files that exposed the reality that we already knew, that there are these bio labs all over the world that we've been running through this thing called DITRA since the fall of the Soviet Union, that they've all been secret. We don't know what they're doing. But we know that at the World Economic Forum just a couple of years ago, as you were touching on, you know, one of their experts, credentialed people, sat up there and said, we can do a lot of good for the planet if we could just get people to be allergic to beef. And we can now make them allergic to beef by changing their, by making them allergic. We can now make them allergic to beef. And then a couple of years later, suddenly we're all hearing about tick bites making people allergic to beef. It can't possibly be a coincidence.
1: Yeah, I don't think it's a coincidence, especially given, so we have those professors and bioethicists calling for it. But yeah, we also have some previous precedent of these tick releases into the wild. In fact, the U.S. Army released 170,000 Lone Star ticks in the 60s for biowarfare purposes in the United States. So we know they released them before. We don't know what they've done since then. And then we also have major interests for people to eat lab-grown meat that does not contain AlphaGal, as well as vegetable-based meat or soy-based meat by Beyond Meat. And so, you know, those companies, you know, they would benefit quite dramatically if people could not eat real meat anymore.
0: And who's invested in those? I know one guy, Bill Gates, has been investing in those artificial meat companies. It's
1: correct. And Bill Gates, and you can't even make this up, he's already given like over $7 million to make genetically modified ticks.
0: Yes. Jesus. Yeah, and he's also doing things with mosquitoes. I mean, actually, I heard that Google applied for a permission or a patent, maybe to patent something, for mosquitoes, genetically engineered mosquitoes. Now, why is the internet surveillance company Google talking about mosquitoes? What? How do they possibly make that part of their corporate mandate?
1: Yeah, so exactly. Google, web browser, AI companies should not be, you know, partaking in these wide-scale biological experiments on U.S. soil. It should not be occurring. And, you know, they claim they want to reduce West Nile virus in Florida.
0: Right.
1: There was only 6 cases of West Nile in 2025 in Florida. So there must be some other reason. And, you know, if they really go ahead with this, it could result in irreversible ecosystem disruptions. When you artificially suppress an entire species, that can result in not only less food for birds and bats and fish who eat the mosquitoes. If they have less food, they may migrate to other places, and then you'll get other invasive pests and species to fill the role.
0: Right.
1: And they might enter the ecosystem and cause even more problems.
0: Maybe Google has figured out a way to have these mosquitoes deliver a pop-up ad to your IP address at lower cost than their current system. I mean, it's preposterous. And yet it's happening. So it almost feels like we're at war. Well, of course, it does feel like we're at war on several fronts. But on the healthcare front, it feels like we're at war against this globalist behemoth of companies and governments and the World Health Organization who seem to have no interest in our health. They seem to have interest in recurring revenue, subscription-based medicine, right? Mm-hmm. Which means once I get you on a pill, you have to pay me for that pill every month for the rest of your life. We don't hear anything that cures anything now. It just get on the subscription for life. And by the way, if you subscribe, we'll give you a little discount. You know, you've got this incentives for the pediatricians to be injecting children. I don't think people understood that they were being injected by the salesman for the pharma company, right? There was expected to be some sort of representation by the doctor and this hypocritical oath that they took that they were going to work for your benefit, not just, not just for pharma and profits. And you got this tick thing, you got Lyme's disease pops up out of nowhere. Suddenly everybody's afraid to walk in the woods. You know, it feels like a war. And then we have Tulsi Gabbard release the files on Dr. Fauci on her last day as the director of national intelligence. Have you had a chance to peek at any of those?
1: Yes. I peeked at so we have the BioLab document dump and we have the official documents now, just yesterday, confirming, proving that Fauci funneled millions in taxpayer dollars to Wuhan, which resulted in a pandemic. And so that confirms he lied to Congress.
0: Mm-hmm.
1: So regarding that, the most recent story on that, there are now major calls for Anthony Fauci's arrest or prosecution. Even Elon Musk just tweeted something on it. So hopefully we'll see something there. With the BioLab release last week, they found they declassified, you know, U.S. has been funding over 120 BioLabs across 30 countries. And these were secret. Nobody knew about this. And many of them were in Ukraine, about 40 of them. And, you know, they said everybody was a conspiracy theorist who
0: right.
1: said that there were these BioLabs in Ukraine, but it was true. And we were funding them, and many of them were doing gain-of-function activities. And so these declassifications are very important.
0: You know, they said we were conspiracy theorists, but there was a BioLab in Tbilisi, Georgia, that was named after Senator Richard Lugar because he was the one that helped fund it. It was a $109 million investment by the U.S. Government. You know, we were conspiracy theorists, but we knew they were all over Ukraine at the beginning of the war. It was a major cause of the war in Ukraine. And the government said there aren't any. Well, there are some. Well, there aren't any. And then there are, they're all over the place. And now they've confirmed it's all over the world.
2: Yeah.
0: You know, one question I think we have to ask at some point is why is the government comfortable hiding all of this for us? And why do they feel compelled to do so? If these bio labs are what they portray them as, which are institutions used to help develop new ways to protect the populace, why do they have to lie to us about them all the time? And why do we keep getting strange diseases that pop out of nowhere and then suddenly seem to have ties to government?
1: Yeah, that's probably the reason why they don't want to tell us that this is occurring, because a lot of these pathogens are actually coming from laboratories. And they know the public would not support funding a high containment biolabs in other countries that could result in lab leaks. And so they just bury it as usual, as with many other subjects, and they just don't want to tell the public. But we have Lyme disease. That literally originated less than 10 miles from Plum Island,
0: mm-hmm.
1: where they were literally working on weaponized tick experiments. And so, you know, so Lyme disease appeared to have came from a lab. We have COVID, and we even now suspect H5N1 bird flu. We published a paper on this. That may have originated from the USDA Southeast Poultry Research Laboratory in Athens, Georgia.
0: It's incredible. I used to have a guy that I talked to who used to constantly say, we have to go after China because of this COVID thing. We have to hold them accountable for what they did. And I said, well, we can't, because when you go and start going after China for that, they're just going to turn around and say it was the United States, that the funding and the base research came from U.S. labs. Turns out I might have been right.
1: No, you're correct. A lot of the wet work with the modifying, making chimeric coronaviruses was done at the University of North Carolina, Chapel Hill, at the Barrick Lab. They've published multiple papers outlining the work they've done since like 2015. And so, yeah, a lot of these activities were American and American made. And it's not just China that was involved here. It was our own scientists, and it appears our own intelligence agencies were trying to bury this.
0: Well, it's incredible what's been going on here. It's just incredible how this government, it's our government. It seems to be focused on everything except making us healthier. And then you get into the regulatory capture. We've got about 4 minutes left. We get into the regulatory capture of the government, and now they've approved something with mRNA for Moderna. What is this most recent approval?
1: Yeah, so thankfully it's not an approval yet, but it probably will be. So an FDA advisory committee that kind of votes on vaccine policies. Mm-hmm. They voted 9-0 to recommend approval of Moderna's new mRNA flu shot. And this is an absolute disaster because there's no reason they should have recommended to approve it. It had four times. So first of all, there was no placebo group in these data they had. They compared it to the traditional flu shot, and it caused four times more severe reactions than the original flu shot. And it also, 75% of the mRNA flu shot recipients had adverse reactions. So it was not safe. It was causing, obviously harm to a lot of these individuals. But all nine of the panel members want to approve it. And so our regulatory agencies are still captured.
0: Can you say that one more time? Did you say 70%?
1: 75% had 75. At least one adverse reaction.
0: Wow. 75. Now, has anybody done a study to see how the old flu shot and this new flu shot compared to just getting the flu?
1: Well, just getting the flu would offer much better protection than either of the mRNA or the traditional flu shot by far, because usually the traditional flu shot, they pick the wrong strain. Mm-hmm. And so, you're not even protected against the circulating strain. In fact, the study came out last year by the Cleveland Clinic. They found the flu shot actually increased the risk of flu by 27%.
0: As happened with COVID. When you talk to people who had COVID three or four times, it's because they had the shot.
2: Mm-hmm.
1: Exactly.
0: Right?
1: Yep.
0: I mean, it's how do we fix this? We've got about three minutes left. What's the outcome? Is RFK having an impact? Is he just stalled, running up against this wall of money mm-hmm. and corruption? What do we do here?
1: Yeah, RFK is stalled up against the wall of corruption, unfortunately. We know he would have wanted to at least have, taken the shots off the market, but unfortunately they're still being given to 6-month-old infants, and we're seeing all sorts of negative things still. So it appears the deep state medical cartel is too powerful even for the Secretary of Health to make a drastic difference, unfortunately. So the public has to do something, and the public just has to simply refuse the next experimental shot and raise awareness. You know, tell your friends and family about all this information, and if enough people do that, then we won't need the Secretary of Health to do anything.
0: And that's a great point. The mm-hmm. only force in this country with enough power to save it is the American people. I know some parents that are young parents that now have infants, and they're not getting them injected. They're being pretty thoughtful about what they're feeding them. They're trying to get mm-hmm. them off the garbage and get them onto real, you know, like real whole foods kind of stuff. And they seem to be having a great outcome. It's going well. So that's another thing you could do. But one of them, who I know personally, they told their pediatrician that they weren't going to inject their children. And he said, well, then you can't be in my practice.
1: That's what we have. We have pediatricians firing their patients if they refuse vaccinations. It's just despicable. Just find a pediatrician that is not ideologically compromised, and your child will be healthier.
0: Nicholas, we've got about 30 seconds left. Tell us, if you will, how can people follow you, keep track of this? I follow you on X, but can you tell them how they can follow you and keep up to date on all of this?
1: Yes, follow me on X at NIC Hulscher, HULSCHER. You can also follow me on Facebook, Instagram, and thefocalpoints.com.
0: Oh, I use that site. Hey, thank you so much for joining us again on The Conservative Voice, and hopefully we'll have you back on again soon because there's a lot more to dig into. Thank you, Nicholas Hulscher from the McCullough Institute. We'll be back in about 4 minutes, folks.

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1: And that's my co-host, Brother Marcus, and I am Bishop Mary, and we'd love for you to join us as we talk about everything from A to Z under the sun right here on the award-winning Bishop Mary Show.
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15: Good afternoon, Philadelphia. Welcome back to the Conservative Voice on WWDB AM 860. This is your host, Gary Heasley, and I'm in the studio today with Brendan McCusker. Brendan, welcome back.
16: Thanks for having me.
15: Yeah, it's gonna be interesting. Now, we're trying to connect with our friend in Europe, but we'll see. He's not on just yet.
16: Mm-hmm.
15: But what I wanted to just bring up as an example of what we've been talking about in Europe is, once again, someone has been arrested for speech. And this one is particularly troubling because this is a woman who was raped. And then she went on social media and complained about it. Now, That's apparently not appropriate because she's now in jail.
16: She's inciting hatred, right?
15: That's right. A French woman was given a 6-month suspended sentence and a 3,000 euro fine after her home was invaded by a Tunisian migrant who sexually assaulted her. She appeared on national television to discuss her ordeal and said the main danger for women in France is black African and Arab immigrant men. The police then charged her with incitement to racial hatred. Her appeal against this punishment is due later today. So, you know, here's a woman who suffered the, tragic, a rape. This is horrible, right? So she suffers this and then she puts it on social media or goes out on television, talks about it. And again, she's been in prison. This has happened to parents who have called out rapists for attacking their children. Mm-hmm. And what's happened with this whole movement is that in England, over the last 70 years, there have been this development of grooming gangs. And these grooming gangs really fired up a lot in the 80s. They really got going in the 80s. And what they would do is they would go capture these little English girls, mm-hmm. maybe give them a little treat, give them a little lipstick or something, or just grab them up. And eventually they would get them to a hotel, invite them to a party or bring them to a hotel, and they would gang rape them. And then they would tell them, as they do in the U.S., same practice in the U.S., they'd say, well, if you say anything, we'll kill you and your parents. So the British Parliament, the U.K. Parliament, voted not to investigate the grooming gangs.
16: Yep.
15: Right? Remember this? It was like a month ago. And they said, nope, we're not going to look into that. We'd rather ignore it and continue to protect them. And to be clear, they were protected. Because
16: absolutely.
15: The police were involved.
16: Yeah.
15: The police were involved. And they had what has been reported to me to on the internet, what we've seen reported, they would have cop nights where the police would go and partake in the grooming gang's Jesus. Business, right? So, of course, they weren't going to bust it because they were part of it. Now, the report that did just come out was that there are about 250 English girls who have been raped by grooming gangs.
16: 250,000.
15: 250,000, yeah. Right, sorry, yeah. 250,000 girls in England raped by grooming gangs. And just recently, someone was arrested. I think it was actually in Ireland. And they were asked, you know, why do you do this? He said, well, I was in the mood. And they said, well, do you think that's a legitimate response? He said, of course. Right? I mean, it's a legitimate response. I mean, these are kafir and I can rape whoever I want.
16: Absolutely.
15: And so we've seen this happen all across Europe. We've seen this development. I always point out the rape because I think that should touch a nerve with people. Do you think it's not coming here? Well, guess what? It's already here. So
16: our southern border for 4 years was the largest human trafficking tragedy in human history.
15: That's right. And we documented on this show and talked about at length the hundreds of thousands of children that the government said it lost. Now, the Trump administration has been very actively trying to find them, and it has found thousands of them. Thousands of them won't be found.
16: The Biden administration dropped all DNA testing to make sure, you know, that, you know, if you claim to be this child's father, you're actually their father. You know, under the Biden admin, thousands of people were facilitated into this country with strange men.
15: And who started that DNA testing?
16: I believe it was it Trump?
15: It was a guy named Trump.
16: Yeah.
15: So imagine that. So Trump puts in DNA testing to cut down on the trafficking so that you can't just drag a kid across the border, claim it's yours, and then sell it off. And Biden takes that off because he wants to keep that industry going. This isn't some mistake. It's not incompetence. This is specifically purposeful.
16: And a large part of that was facilitated by the Catholic Charities.
15: Oh, Catholic Charities, Lutheran Charities, and HAIC, right? Yeah. The Hebrew International, whatever it is. And so they were pseudo-religious groups that were actually involved in assisting Health and Human Services and the cartels in trafficking children. Because Health and Human Services was funding a lot of this.
16: Yeah, paying those contracts to those charities.
15: That's right. So we've had this invasion of Europe. And the question that we have to ask now is, with what happened last Sunday, will this continue? We've got on the line now Peter Connolly, who's joined us many times. And Peter, welcome back to the Conservative Voice on WWDB AM 860.
17: Gary, how you doing? How am I for sound, by the way?
15: You're loud. I know that. I see red on the board. How are we doing?
17: Okay.
15: I don't know how you can adjust that. We'll see what we can do in the room.
17: How is that now? Is that okay? Yeah.
15: Yeah. Sounds good. Yes. So.
17: Okay. Great stuff.
15: All right. So you know we've talked about the issue of this invasion of Europe and the planned invasion of Ireland, and the way I describe it, which of course we've talked about, is that Ireland is a country of about, I think, 5.4 million people.
16: Mm-hmm.
15: about somewhere between 25% and a third of them are not Irish now. And there's a plan to double the population of Ireland over the next few years, much of it coming from India, but also, you know, other nations. So they're really going to change the nature of Ireland entirely. Correct?
17: Well, I think with the way that it is currently, I think, shall we say, looking at the numbers, I think we may have mentioned that before, but if you look from 2020 to 2025, there was something like over 600,000, so these kind of, for want of words, social security numbers that were given out, over 600,000 to non-EU nationals, and then over 300,000 to EU nationals. So that's not just shy of a million. You know, I'd say we're past that number now in terms of into 2026. But putting it in perspective in terms of how the population has grown, if you go back to, say, 2016, maybe something in the order of, say, 4.7 million up to 5.4, that's kind of the official figure. I would say suggests that it is possibly greater than that.
15: Yep.
17: So you can see with bringing in that size and scale of numbers, I think you know, it's irreversible as to how that's societally and, you know, many other aspects of society and living in this country are going to completely change.
15: Well, that's right. And what we've seen in the United States is that they've used mass migration to drive wages down for workers, right? They have used it to traffic children, of course, as we talked about a moment ago.
16: To pack Congress.
15: They've used it, to change the representation. So a state like California that has a huge number of illegal immigrants, they count them in their census, and then representation in Congress is allocated based on that population. So in effect, bringing all these illegal aliens in and counting them in the census and giving that representation reduces the representation of Americans in Congress. And, you know, when we ask, why is it Congress doesn't seem to represent the American people? This is one of those reasons.
16: Absolutely.
15: So now
17: we're already seeing that. I mean, with the local election aspect. So my understanding of it is that people that are coming in are automatically given that right to vote in the local elections. So
15: wow.
17: That then straight away, that is their opportunity to bring in their particular candidates at a local level, and then obviously from a local level, moving on up to national and government level.
15: And they want to try that same thing here. So a lot of places here say, well, we're just going to let them, they're part of the community. And they always say, well, they pay taxes, if that means anything. And then, you know, as if the purpose of the country is to generate tax revenue, that somehow we're all, they pay taxes. Well, then let them rape. Right. That's OK, as long as they're paying taxes. You know, it's preposterous. But of course, once they're in the voting booth, there's no way to stop them from voting for the federal elections or the state elections, not just the local elections.
16: Yeah.
15: So that's exactly a big part of it, is getting this new electorate in, because for whatever reason, the globalists hate Westerners. Right.
17: Yeah, I mean, just I've been looking at just one article that came out, and I would see that this is applicable to, well, throughout Europe and Ireland, obviously. It was a document that came out, I think it was last year, with the French Interior Ministry. Mm-hmm. And this is looking at various, shall we say, societies or, you know, belief systems, etc., that kind of thing, that are coming in, well, in the case of France, that are coming in, that would be, you know, foreign to France. And then they're setting about, and similar to what we're just talking about in terms of, say, the voting aspect, you know, or if it's paying taxes or whatever. But what's happening there is, and what this article goes into, it's about 80-odd pages. It goes into the formation of a shadow government, a shadow society within the society. And so, you know, and... you know, looking at various people maybe within that may not be part of that particular group, but say, for example, you find yourself on hard times or you find yourself sick and out of work or whatever. And so here's an angle to, you know, to approach you, maybe to offer you some services, maybe it's healthcare, maybe it's a job, et cetera, that type of thing. But what is being formed here is a segment within society that is alien, or shall we say separated from the actual French government.
15: Right.
17: And so you just keep working away on that as parallel society to, you know, to basically, you know, build your margin. And, you know, I mean, the term shadow government is something that if you look into in terms of political science or something like unconventional warfare and that kind of thing, this is a well-known kind of method for usurping the government of the day.
15: Yes.
17: And the people of the people of the country.
15: You know, in the United States, the voter bloc that is most dedicated to continuing this invasion seems to be, say, suburban, well-off females who have advanced degrees, because they've been in that education indoctrination system for so long, they just lose sight of their own interests, the interests of their family, the country. They're just really indoctrinated and can't think. So you would think that they would at least be shaken by these statistics. So I'll just hit this again. The rape per 100,000 citizens, okay? England and Wales in 2008 was 36.44. It's in 2023, 117, a 222% increase. Now, Sweden went in 2008 from 53.37, which is surprisingly high because I would have expected it to be much lower than that. But they started migration much earlier than 2008.
16: Okay.
15: But now it's 84.6 cents. It's up 56%. France from 16 to 61, this increase in rape has followed exactly the increase in migration. It's not just correlation. It is causation. And I would think that these women would finally say, listen, I run around screaming about feminism and taking care of women all day. Maybe I should do something to stop this. But they don't. They perpetuate it by consistently voting for more of it.
16: And explaining it away. They'll find any excuse.
15: They will. Now, do you see that in Europe as well? Is that the voter bloc that's supporting all of this?
17: If I was to get into some of the details, I mean, classically what we're seeing across Europe is, if you wanted to term that, red-green alliance.
16: Yeah.
17: The funding and that alliance, because maybe it could be argued that both parties seek the same thing, which is the destruction of the particular way of life within Europe. I mean, the stupidity of as well, the way that if you watch this and you look into some of the cases that are taking place in Europe, you will see, for example, there's a case, I just don't have it here in front of me. It was either Holland or it was Sweden just in recent months, say the last 2 to 3 months, was that a particular court case that took place in a criminal prosecution in relation to the offence being rape. But the judge made a particular decision that it didn't constitute, there wasn't enough weight into this to kind of pursue or push for a prosecution, because the particular person, the victim in case, hadn't been raped for long enough.
16: Jesus Christ.
15: Mm-hmm. Yeah.
17: You know, so I'm not laughing at that victim's misery. I'm just laughing at the stupidity of what we're actually being, and how can you, you know, if you're living in a country, and it boils back to the point of the social contract and this kind of high trust society, mm-hmm. I mean, you know, and you're walking down the street and something untoward happens to you, is it a case that there is no penalty? There's no actual weight or severity to any type of penalty that's supposed to be there? And this is the premise too, as well, in a high trust society, in the social contract, is that we have given up a certain kind of rights to the government of the government of the day, in terms of that there's an understanding that there's going to be some sort of protection, or there's a weight of it with, you know, penalties with the law and that type of thing. But obviously that is a very much so at a point of complete, I would suggest in certain parts of Europe, a complete erosion.
15: Yes.
17: And so there is no social contract and a weight of, or even mechanisms with the policing or the judicial system to actually enforce this. Now, just one thing to add there as well, I don't know if I mentioned this the last time, but if you look at some of the level of sophistication as well as to what's going on, we're maybe, obviously, if you want to talk about Europe and in terms of maybe, say, for example, Sweden.
15: Mm-hmm.
17: So, I was just, as I overheard the conversation, you were talking about, you know, this report that's come out in the UK in relation to the rape gangs.
15: Yeah.
17: So just towards the end of last year, and there was a, through the, in the Swedish media, I was following this, now there's more to come out on this, but there was an initial investigation into 20 Swedish police personnel, predominantly Swedish policewomen.
15: Mm-hmm.
17: And what was being investigated here was infiltration. These people had been, shall we say, if it was like a kind of a, you know, a Romeo type situation where they had certain criminal elements had infiltrated from junior right the way up to senior ranks, and obviously to use that to their effect in terms of pressure or to understand what level of surveillance or intelligence was known about the criminal activity within the area. But this is, at that particular level, should we say, that is sophisticated.
15: Yes.
17: And I believe you were just making the comment in relation to a certain type of, you know, person who wants to vote for this or continue with the idea of open borders. And I believe that in a certain way, and, you know, there's a huge level of naivety to this in terms of this grandiose idea of how, you know, societies behave and live their lives across, you know, across the globe, basically. But, you know, to put it in perspective, you know, somebody might go to a university and they're going to say, well, I'm going to study Spanish, or I'm going to study Italian or French or German or whatever, which is typically something that you might see here in a European setting.
15: Mm-hmm,
17: however,
15: yeah,
17: there are 7,139 languages that are known to be spoken around the world. And I think that as well as that, with a lot of, you know, it's just a kind of an interest in terms of we are generally looking at learning languages that are from other Western societies that live, you know, fairly similar kind of, you know, life in some sort of ways. And it's, yep, our level to think outside the box in terms of some of the other parts of the world, but to just give it a kind of, as I say, get out the paintbrush and give it an idea that it's the values, et cetera, and everything is, you know, is the same or it's not the same.
16: I have a question for you. So I figure that, you know, you're speaking about naive voters, that a lot of this and is explained in the UK, in France, maybe other colonial powers, as, you know, we were the big bad guy for 200 years. We colonized half the world. You know, we owe it to these people. What is the excuse for Ireland, who's never been at war with anybody, who's never invaded anybody? Like, how is this being sold to your average Irish voter?
17: I think, I mean, with some of the we've just recently had the implementation of this European migration pact.
16: Yeah, the return regulation,
17: so, you know,
16: from
17: this
16: the parliament.
17: This is all being, you know, it's words that are being used, you know, or phrases into the sense of, you know, we've got to do our part,
15: mm-hmm,
17: and solidarity and this type of thing. And it's, you know, it's kind of, if you were to look at it like from the straight thinking point of view, in terms of, as Hugh Smerlow refers to in his book on mass delusion, in terms of the application of logic and the application then secondly of our experience in life and our feelings, where this delusion comes into place is that in a lot of cases, the decisions are being made on feelings and sentiments as opposed
16: Marxist
17: to
16: belief.
17: A return to some sort of, yeah, I mean, in some sort of ways, like that, the straight thinking is that we have a balance in how we apply things, how we investigate things, you know, the QED of it, et cetera, that type of thing. And that's, I think, a lot with what we're seeing, the relentless, and it is absolutely, I mean, you see this across Europe, but in order for propaganda to be effective, it has to be relentless. It has to be,
15: yes.
17: And whether or not that is active or passive propaganda, but irrespective of it, to whether it is an active element of propaganda to deliver a particular message, we are continually being, shall we say, readied through a passive propaganda element that,
16: yeah,
17: is continuing, you know,
16: the population's
17: media,
16: being
17: the
16: shaped
17: news,
16: every day,
17: posters, billboards, you know, education, what you're hearing even in the workplace. This is relentless, and I think that, you know, it's all very grand, but I mean, here we are now, like in terms of what we're seeing with both the regularity and the severity of the types of attacks and the visual element. But I think this is part of it, like with what we saw just a week ago in Northern Ireland.
18: Yeah.
17: Other than that, if that had not been captured from the point of view of a bystander on the street and then, you know, dissipating out through social media.
15: Right.
17: We would have possibly never heard about it.
18: It would have been buried like the story of the boy in England who got knifed to death by the ceremonial Sikh knife.
15: Yeah, And so that did get captured, and it did go viral on social media, and that did then spark a bit of outrage by the Irish, and they began to burn homes that were allocated to migrants. Now, I remember stories about Irish people being removed from their homes. Maybe they were having a hard time financially or whatever. They couldn't pay the rent. The government would then replace them with a migrant that the government would pay the rent for. Did that happen in Ireland?
17: I don't know if I can. I mean, there are. I certainly, like, in the time of the financial recession, like of 2008, there are cases. Probably many cases of people being evicted, but in terms of back at that time as to how the presence was of social media and then, you know, like with what I'm mentioning about the attack that took place in Northern Ireland just recently.
15: Yeah.
17: Where people actually, you know, it's not something that you were reading about or you know, watching on your TV news or reading in your local paper. This would all be kept quiet, you know, not to destabilize that kind of, you know, social kind of ambience in a certain way that everything is fine. But people were, I mean, I think where you see the severity of the pressure and one of the kind of, unfortunately, pressure gauges, if you wanted to look at that, is in stats and stuff like that, particularly during that time, was the rapid increase in suicides and, you know, divorces and that type of thing. So obviously, you know, it comes out in some sort of ways that it's having a huge impact on people.
15: Yeah. So now you've got this migration pact. It goes into a force last weekend, and you've got at the same time the Irish people standing up and saying, "Hey, we, you know, we're willing to fight back now." And literally starting fires. I mean, they're getting organized. They're getting stronger. At least that's what it appears. What do you think is going to happen now? Are the Irish people going to simply surrender and accept this migration pact? Are they going to take action? How do you see this unfolding in Ireland?
17: I think that one of the things that I would kind of differentiate or delineate between is in terms of the society, the structures and the people that we will see in the difference between Northern Ireland and the Republic of Ireland.
15: Mm-hmm.
17: And obviously Northern Ireland has a particular history. The people have, shall we say, in various different ways have suffered hugely, and the memory of that and that the fact that generations you know, are still around and the stories are still there in relation to how these people either suffered or survived during a particular period of time. And I believe that those, should we say, either sentiments or stories or that type of thing, it's still very much active. And I think that the, you know, even the younger generations from the time of their parents and that kind of thing are aware of this. The difference being with the actual, what we refer to as 26 counties of the Republic,
15: mm-hmm.
17: is that type of suffering, I mean, if I was to put it in perspective, my great-grandfather never went to war.
15: Mm-hmm.
17: My grandfather never went to war. My father never went to war. And I mean, I don't mean by that we're going to war, but what I'm giving is that I'm giving an extreme situation that could come upon a society where they suffer and that kind of memory kind of lingers on or is maintained there. So I think that the people of Northern Ireland, and we're seeing that in terms of what we saw as a reaction and the protests and the rioting and that kind of thing. But I don't think we will not see that in the Republic.
18: So it's my understanding that in the North, it's mostly the Ulster volunteer forces that are coming out to protest and violently, or, you know, however they choose to do that. And it's not really any of the Catholic, you know, IRA legacy groups that are getting involved. Is there a reason why it's the Unionists that are freaking out and not the not the, the separatists?
17: I haven't really, I suppose, like managed to talk to somebody about that. But what is quite interesting in it, in terms of if we were to look at some sort of kind of common or mutual support to all of this, is the fact that the person that was, the man that was attacked in that particular case was from a nationalist area.
18: Okay.
17: North Belfast. But the reaction, you know, the, if it is, but what I think that there was, only time will tell in relation to, we don't fully understand at the moment as to what is the, that kind of cooperation between nationalist and unionist at the moment. And when you see what we saw with the rioting and the protests and that kind of thing, you can't differentiate that. They're all dressed in black, you know?
18: Yeah.
17: So, but there is, I think definitely there is, but there within, what we're also hearing as well, I mean, just in some of the rhetoric that I've heard from interviews and people openly saying it like that, look, I am from a nationalist area and, you know, I have that, that memory and that history. And even though they may be a young person, but you're actually hearing that openly saying, people are saying that, look, this is what the unionists are saying. And I agree with them. And I support that particular opinion or point of view. So, this is quite interesting, but right now at the moment, I think it's a bit too recent of an event to actually see with what way that's happening. Or then there again, as to what the conversations, what the meetings, what the mutual understanding between these two different groups within Northern Ireland are. But I kind of have an idea that it's a little bit more advanced.
18: It kind of sounds like the
17: than we actually believe or that we understand.
18: The nationalists who are typically you know, of a Marxist variety, are, and then you have the unionists who don't want to be part of the EU nightmare that is the Republic and have, you know, be subject to the EU rules. So it's just my grandfather's from Fermanagh. A Catholic from Fermanagh, so I've always been very interested in the divisions up in the north.
17: Mm-hmm. Yeah, I mean, there are, and even back in the time, there is that kind of, shall we say, split within that kind of nationalist, you know, nationalist grouping in relation to some that are more of a conservative mind frame, or maybe, you know, the kind of right left thing that we might associate with in current affairs.
18: Mm-hmm.
17: So that exists, but what that particular balance is, and you know, I can see, like, looking at from here in the south, in terms of, you know, there is, I would say, actually, I mean, and it has been, I've heard it described as that, is that we have, as regards the grouping of kind of political parties here within this country,
18: mm-hmm.
17: they're some of the most left-leaning within sure. Europe. That's just, and where, why, I, you know, but I think, I mean, one of the kind of things that we've had as a conversation just amongst friends and contacts and that kind of thing is the way that this is going to go, and we're looking at the numbers in relation to, and I mentioned about social security numbers, the way, like, nearly a million in the last 5 years. And then also, if you look at the stats in relation to the actual numbers of work permits that are being handed out. And what I believe is that, you know, maybe something like 10 years away or maybe even sooner, there are three things that I look at. And the first is that the young generation, which are, you know, haven't even gone to university or college or, you know, some sort of work or profession or something like that. The way that I see it, and just being very blunt about it, is they are not getting a job.
18: Right.
17: And secondly, they will not get a home. And thirdly, just looking out at the, you know, off into the distant horizon here at the moment, I believe that we are going to see a country or an island that is just grows in its own instability and level of crime and, you know, lack of resources and utilities and that kind of thing, because it's not promising.
15: Well, and I was surprised to hear you say that you don't think that the Irish will rise up, that you think in, at least in the Republic, they'll just accept it. So you're saying that this mass migration pact that the EU has just implemented, and the way this works, I think, is that the tyrants of Brussels and Berlin and London and Dublin, they now can just decide how many foreigners come in. They'll have absolutely no concern for the people of Europe. And they're going to fine any country that doesn't accept mass migrants, they're going to just fine them into oblivion. And of course, what is the basis for this fine? Why do they owe the EU money based on the EU tyrants deciding they should change their population? I mean, this is preposterous. But that's kind of the picture, isn't it?
17: It is the picture, but I would suggest that with what we're seeing, and look, it's kind of early days, but it's somewhat of a hypothesis. But if you look at with what I mentioned in relation to the document that came out from the French Interior Ministry in March of last year, and then how I've seen some articles again, because this is, it may or it may not, but it does appear that it's kind of resurfacing somewhat again. And I may have said this, but I mean, if you look at the launch of the EU, where we signed the Lisbon Treaty, was signed in December of 2007. Mm-hmm. And this gave the what was being sought after in terms of that executive power that the EU was wished for. Mm-hmm. And they got this. And then by 3 months later, in the March of 2008, in this country and pretty much throughout Europe, we were floored financially. That was the beginning of the economic crisis. Now, we can look at what's going on politically or, you know, financially and that kind of thing. But I would believe that what happened, because what doesn't work for me is that if you look at back in that time between 2008 and 2012, the level of debt that was in this country, or what we were led to believe was there on the balance sheet, there was no way that we could ever pay that off. And yeah. I believe that what has happened, this is just my opinion now, I would have to, but, you know, I'm kind of seeing hints of this with what's being mentioned from this document in France at the moment, is that those debts were bought up. And so follow the money in terms of whoever has bought those debts makes the decisions.
15: Yep. Well, it's something that I think if the people accept it, then they're finished. And at some point, it's going to be up to the people of Europe, just as it is up to the people of the United States, to save their country. These globalists have every incentive to crush Western civilization. I think that's something that the average voter, the average American, the average European probably haven't yet fully come to grasp, that it is this constitution that is such a barrier to the power of government. It's this, mm-hmm. you know, desire to put in a surveillance state and control the masses. It's the desire to have more of a feudalist system where you've got a small number of very rich people who function as royalty, a large number of professional class who sort of manage things eventually with the help of AI, and then a vast sea of peasants that is culled through

0: for the United States if we don't stand our ground. It's the reason we do this show, is so that people understand what's going on and what the implications are as we move forward. So thank you so much for joining us on The Conservative Voice on WWDB AM 860 in Philadelphia.
1: Have a good one, Peter.
2: Gary, thanks very much.
0: Thank you. You know, it's an astonishing story, just like the healthcare story. I mean, that's two pictures of an assault on Western civilization. And why? Because we have a populace that's uninformed and propagandized. Mm-hmm. And we have political parties that are pursuing their own interests, not the interests of the voters and the people. And so when you see this inability of a party to get traction with these voters, and they are frustrated, and they call them lazy, and they say they're not paying attention and they're stupid, it might be not that. It might be that they need a reason to vote for a given party.
1: Mm-hmm.
0: And that comes right down to the local level. You know, we always think of the party as the national politics because that's what's on television 24 hours a day, multiple channels simultaneously. That's where our focus is always directed, so we're not paying attention to the school boards and the townships, the counties and the state. But it turns out those school boards, the townships, the counties, and the state are affecting our daily lives in a major way. And it's these county parties that will determine mm-hmm. what direction these go. Because we only get two parties. That's all we get. Right? That's determined. We're not going to have a third party. So we either get active in these parties or not. Now, in Bucks and in Chester County, there is a change coming because there are longtime leaders that have been mm-hmm. in place for several years who are now not running again. So there's a chance to elect new leadership. In Chester County, there is a gentleman who is running named Dave Bukta. We asked him to be on today, but he's at the state committee meeting in mm-hmm. King of Prussia, so he was unable to join us. So we asked his competitor, who's just announced that she's running, to join us for this segment. And her name is Ada Nestor, who many of the people who listen to this show would know well because she has been on the show many times as a co-host and until, this last few months where she's been off. So, Ada, welcome to the Conservative Voice on WWDB AM 860 in Philadelphia again.
3: Hello. It is so nice to be back on the air with you after a few months of silence on my end. It's so great to be with you both.
0: Yeah, and so now we have this contest for county chair in Chester County. Now, the former chairman, his name is Rafi Terzian, and we've had him on the show. We've had him at town halls, and know him very well. We worked very, very hard to help him in the early days of his time there, and he's not going to run again. Just like Pat Poprick in Bucks mm-hmm. County isn't going to run again. So. Of course, the current executive team formed up around a guy named Dave Bukta, who's the current executive chairman, and said, okay, we're just going to kind of run that and continue what's going on. And then you decided to jump in and rattle the cage a little bit. So
3: overturn the apple cart, if you will.
0: Yes.
3: I did. I actually, we convinced a lot of committee members to stay on committee this year when it came time to circulate petitions or to, enact some write-in campaigns to fill committee seats locally in our own committee. And, the commitment was made that there is new leadership coming. Don't lose hope yet. And I was really excited about the new slate, and this was not on my radar at all. You'll remember, in 2022, we did struggle with the Mastriano messaging and getting that messaging out.
1: Absolutely.
3: And, we pushed back on the committee when they were looking for re-election in 2024 for two more years. We asked about the messaging. We asked how things were going to change. And we did give them, ultimately, another chance for two more years to see if we would have any improvement across the board.
0: Mm-hmm.
3: This year, we thought we were getting a new slate, and on the day of the first regional meeting, we were sent a slate that includes many holdovers from the last 4 years. And it did sort of upset a lot of committee members, and I had to spend some time to really think about what it was they were doing and what the answer to that would be. And after publishing an article, doing a ton of research at the numbers for these races over the last few years, and I guess pressure, happy pressure from other committee members calling me after reading my article and asking me to consider doing this, I decided to jump in.
0: So now you jumped in, but not alone.

0: You jump in with a team of people. And, you know, some of the names are here now. Christopher Glover is on this list. He was on the show a few months ago, a few weeks ago.
1: Yep.
0: A few weeks ago. He's just on.
1: Yeah.
0: And
1: yeah.
0: And he's a state committee member in the Republican Party. We've got a woman named Felice Fine that some of our listeners may know because she is on every week almost, or, you know, most weeks. She's, of course, off today because she's also a state committee member. So she's at King of Prussia at the state committee meeting. And we have a woman named Sandy Bowman, who was a precinct committee member. I think I can't remember how many years she did that, like 4 or 5 years. She's been involved in, as a volunteer, as a patriot for a very long time. Her husband's run for office. She has been incredibly active, really understands the issues. And frankly, on things like election integrity, she is a source we use all the time for, you know, details on exactly what election law says. I mean, she's incredible. There's a woman named Jenna Nicholas who was a candidate for county treasurer, I think, a couple of years ago, right? And has been a very, you know, very active for a long time. Sally Mininger, who we know well. She's come to a lot of our town halls. We know her. She's been a dedicated committee member. She's really put a lot of work into the sort of, you know, movement to save Southeast Pennsylvania as it's turned blue and gotten bluer and bluer despite no change in the demographics. And then Kate Collins, the candidate for RCCC assistant secretary. So you put together a team like this pretty quickly.
1: Yeah, I mean, I think that some complaints I've heard in the last week was that we waited too long, and it's a bit unfair to committee members, and I certainly understand that feeling and frustration. We feel that frustration too. But once I made the decision, I started reaching out to people I knew had really strong attributes that would complement me. I am nothing if not self-aware, and I understand my weaknesses greatly. So I certainly built a team of people who are strong and who have really great experience in this environment, in this political environment. This is a political position. We are a political organization, and our efforts should be motivating our voters to get out to vote. We should be touching them on a regular basis, putting out media to them, outreach, events. There's just so much we could be doing that we're not doing and haven't been doing. So it's exciting. It's really exciting. All of these people signed on to this slate within 12 hours, and it was quite a humbling experience.
0: Well, that's tremendous. And I can tell you, of course, I've worked extensively with Chris Glover and with Felice on messaging. So these are folks that have put a huge amount of work in the last few years, putting up billboards, driving messaging, you know, in 24, pushing hard on messaging to motivate people to vote. This is the group. We talk often about this effort we did a few years ago where we were able to increase turnout from this projected 22% to about 68% for a specific targeted cohort of voters. And these were low propensity voters. And it was Chris and Felice and a few others that were involved in that drove that. So these people understand how to reach and motivate voters. I know that because I've sat next to them while they're doing it. You know, this is a, I mean, I know some of these folks, so I know it's a good team. How do you, you know, one of the things that I was surprised by is that the current chairman, Rafi Terzian, who's been in for like 4 years, waited so long to tell everybody he wasn't running. Because I know there were discussions about people running for this position. And then it was sort of concluded that Rafi's going to run again. And you know, that and other reasons folks decided not to run. This then changed all of a sudden right after the primary. And then this new slate was announced. So there really wasn't much time for people to figure out what they wanted to do and react.
1: Correct. And, you know, I actually think one of our strongest points is that we act with urgency in everything that we do. And so when it came time to put together a slate and a platform and all come together to agree to work together at this, you know, unified messaging and intentions, you know, that's a strength that we have. We are able to pull things together very quickly. We are able to make it make sense in plain language. That's something that I work on a great deal with my own personal writing. And, you know, I hope that everyone's that has had an opportunity to read the platform and learn about these slate candidates are excited for Tuesday to vote for us.
0: Now, tell us a little bit about this platform. Like, what are you thinking? How would you change the outcome? And to set the stage, you know, we all have watched Southeast Pennsylvania without any change in demographics because we did that analysis and disproved that theory. It wasn't that there was some, you know, surge of leftist migration into these counties. That wasn't it. These counties changed without mail-in ballots and without a surge in leftist residents. The electorate didn't change, but in county after county, the Republican Party grew less influential, less powerful year after year, until now in Chester County and some other counties, you basically can't win anything. What is it that you think you could do to start turning that curve, turning that corner?
1: I think we need to not be afraid of getting some attention and creating some good trouble. You know, people have sent all of their political text messages to a spam folder. My phone does that as well. Emails get sent to spam. It is so hard to reach the voter, and we need to be reaching them four or five times before a general election.
0: Absolutely.
1: I think we need to utilize more than just texting. I almost think texting is the last thing we should be doing. We need to be door knocking. We need to be mailing. We need to be doing pop-ups. We need to be doing targeted ads on YouTube. We really need to reach these voters where they are, touching every single day and as often as possible. There's been a lot of investment in the building in Westchester. There has not been a lot of investment into messaging and getting out our policies and what we stand for to the general voters. And when it comes to fundraising, goodness, we have such a fantastic plan of rebuilding the coffers for the Chester County Republican Committee. We have brought someone in to lead our fundraising team who has been responsible and played a part in saving an elite educational institution in our community, which people will learn about later. You know, we are not looking to fundraise for this committee from the pockets of the volunteers who have done so much already. We want to bring in outside money because our messaging works, because our plans are solid, and because they want to play a part in rebuilding this party.
0: So you keep going back to the point, you got to reach the voters. And it's something that clearly the Republican Party struggles with. And there are macro issues on the national level, you know, Thune's behavior in the Senate, for example. And on the local level, there just hasn't been that effective an effort. It just seems like turnout is challenging and voters are sort of disgusted. They, in some cases, they feel like there's no reason to vote. You think you can crack that code and help these candidates reach those consumers, those voters?
1: Yes. Yes, I truly believe, and it's based on my own personal experience. I am someone who takes very strong positions, and of course that means some people on the opposition are not going to agree with me all the time. I expect that. However, because I take strong positions and stand by them, other people stand up behind me. The amount of people I have met over the last 6 years since I got involved in Chester County is innumerable. And they're motivated by action, not by weak messaging, not by we get along with everyone and don't offend anyone. No, we need to stand for our policy positions strongly and hope that other people want to be strong with us.
0: Yeah, I think that's critical. And one of the things that we've all been frustrated by is this lack of unity. You know, if you listen to this discussion we just had about Ireland, the Irish will be compelled not to resist and defend their country under the brand of unity or, you know, loyalty. And so they're going to lose their country if they stick with that. It's been similar in the party where we've heard call after call for unity, which really turned out to be compliance. It wasn't unity, hey, we want to hear what you have to say, or we think these issues are important. It was unity, do what you're told, vote for the candidates you're told, we'll select everybody in the primary, and you'll do as you're told. And that turns out compliance is not unity.
1: No. No, and it's really turned a lot of people away. It has made a lot of longtime committee members drop off committee. Mm-hmm. It has really... You know, there needs to be excitement in our volunteer base. They
0: Absolutely.
1: Need to be excited to go out there and drive our messaging and talk to strangers. This is not for everybody. It is hard work. And if we're not behind the scenes supporting them and making that easier, then what are we doing even? That is the point of this. We need to promote our messaging, elect our candidates, support our committee members, and drive excitement again for these voters.
2: In Bucks, we've had about 8 years of conflict between two wings of the party that just takes all the air out of people's lungs for enthusiasm. So it's nice to hear how motivated you are down in Chester.
0: You would think 8 years you could bridge that gap and bring people together. But if you just say unity, meaning do what we tell you, it's not going to work.
2: Well, yeah, it's, you know, I think it's about $150,000 in legal fees so far. So it's been the beast is being fed. It's not being resolved.
0: Well, and the experience we've seen in some national politics, state politics, and local politics, it seems that the fight against Republicans by the party is stronger than the fight by the party against Democrats.
1: Yes.
0: That's the way it seems
1: correct.
0: To me.
2: I wouldn't disagree.
1: I feel the same way. It's interesting, though, because 4 years ago, we did unify and come together to elect the slate that we thought we were getting. And unfortunately, after that new slate took over in 2022, we really learned something differently over the next year. We were slowly removed from invite lists. We stopped getting emails communicating, you know, what was going on in the party. Candidates were warned to stay away from us, except we were the ones having events and talking to voters on a regular basis. So
2: sounds very similar to the Right for Bucks situation in Bucks County.
1: Yeah, so it's almost as if they cut off their nose to spite their face when it comes to voter engagement and outreach. And, you know, we're joyful warriors. We have been in this happily fighting, talking to everybody, training people, learning what we didn't understand to make sure we were intelligent when we did so. And we just want to do that with everyone else. We want to bring that back to the party and bring some joy and unity back.
0: Well, and that's got to happen. I mean, this party has to come together in order to begin to fight the real fight, which is not the fight to see which candidate gets a job. I don't really care who's getting the paycheck.
2: Yeah.
0: What I care about is the policies that are enacted. And, you know, what I care about is that our schools get better, that our townships are run more efficiently, not with ever-increasing taxes, that this county begins to run elections effectively and securely, not this, you know, what we've had these last few years, just a clown show.
2: Mm-hmm.
0: That's what I'm looking for in these counties and in these townships and schools. It seems to be that's what the public wants as well.
1: Yes. There's an appetite for change, for sure. And the phone calls that we have all been getting since I announced and the slate was released in support of what we are trying to do here have been so inspiring. And you can tell people are tired of the status quo and want to shake things up.
0: Well, I think it's great just at least to have a choice. Because, you know, the primary has been eliminated, as the party's gone to earlier and earlier
2: endorsements. And
0: right. So there's just never a primary. And I will tell you, when you look at turnout in this most recent primary, there are people that said, there's literally nothing for me to vote for. I have not a choice to make. So, well, what about, you know, lieutenant governor? They didn't even know there is a lieutenant governor on the ballot. They, you know, it didn't work. And we got, you know, not very strong turnout as a result. Now, in Bucks County.
2: Yeah.
0: We have a little action as well. What's happening there?
1: I saw that.
2: Yeah, so Chairwoman Popperick has decided not to run for re-election. And we've also had this bylaws committee going on since April to hopefully resolve some of the sticking points in this lawsuit in outside of court and save everybody some money. Ted Christian, former Trump campaign, I believe, state chair. And he's a lobbyist, and he has quite the resume. So he stepped up. He offered to run for chair, and Linda Mitchell is going to be running for vice chair. Linda Mitchell, she, I believe, her and her team have been the largest Trump donor. They've collected the largest amount of donations for Trump. I believe it's over $15 million. She ran an organization last year called Bucks County Votes, and people are very excited to have her on, actually affiliated with the party.
0: Yeah, I know that she's been very active with Jim Worthington's group, right?
2: Yeah.
0: So I know that Jim Worthington's been part of this discussion.
2: Sure.
0: So what you have there is, of course, a very experienced fundraiser who's getting behind this change in the party. Now, I'm not sure we would agree with him on everything because I know he's
3: sure.
0: he's a big advocate for mail-in ballots, right?
3: Yeah.
0: You know, which we've just studied to death and watched all this money, millions and millions of dollars poured into it to no avail. But I just think that's the mantra of the party, and it's hard for people to think through it if they haven't, you know, looked at the things we have. But I don't know enough about Ted Christian to know if he's likely to be someone who could actually embrace the community, put an end to this internal fighting.
2: Well, he is a Bucks native. He's done a lot of political work in Bucks and in the state. I know that people are excited to have him. Everybody, Chairwoman Popper, she's been there a long time. She's raised a lot of money. She's gotten a lot of good candidates across the finish line. But everybody's ready for a change.
0: Well, listen, we've got to jump. We did invite Ted Christian on today. We'll try to get him on in the future. Ada, best of luck on at the election on Tuesday. And thanks for joining us to walk us through this. Folks, we'll be back next week to find out what happened. Thank you for joining us on The Conservative Voice on WWDB AM 860 in Philadelphia. Brendan, thanks for joining.
2: Absolutely.

0: Hello, Philadelphia. My name is Ralph Williams. I am the host of The Ralph Williams Show. Let me talk to you. What do you want to talk about? We'll talk every Wednesday, 3 to 4 p.m. here on 860 a.m. WWDB. Look forward to you listening.
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I'm Randall Jefferson. My first name is not Free and my last name is not Dumb. 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Our show looks at major issues impacting the nation, the region, and internationally. 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On X, we are at Tone and Tenor. On Instagram, we are at Tone and Tenor Radio. You can also like us on our Facebook page. Just type in the words Tone and Tenor in the Facebook search engine. Today is Juneteenth, June 19th. Our topic today is Juneteenth. Are we really free? On September 26, 1862, President Abraham Lincoln announced that the Emancipation Proclamation would go into effect on January 1, 1863. Promising freedom to the slaves, all of the rebellious parts of the southern states of the Confederacy. Texas was included, but not the federally held territories such as Delaware, Maryland, and West Virginia. Enforcement of the proclamation, generally relied upon the advance of Union troops. Texas, as the most remote state of the former Confederacy, has seen an expansion of slavery because the presence of the Union troops was low as the American Civil War ended. Thus, the enforcement of the Emancipation Proclamation had been slow and inconsistent there prior to Granger's orders. Although the Emancipation Proclamation declared an end to slavery in the Confederate states, it did not end slavery in the states that remained in the Union. For a while after the fall of the Confederacy, slavery remained legal in two of the Union's border states, Delaware and Kentucky. Those slaves were freed with the ratification of the 13th Amendment to the Constitution, which abolished chattel slavery nationwide on December 6, 1865. Juneteenth is a holiday commemorating the end of slavery in the United States, the so-called end of slavery in the United States. It is also called Emancipation Day or Juneteenth Independence Day. Some call Juneteenth the second Independence Day, only to what we are going to be celebrating on July 4th, the 200th anniversary of the Declaration of the Independence. The name Juneteenth referenced the date of the holiday, combining the words June and 19th. On June 19th, 1865, 161 years ago today, Major General Gordon Granger led the Union soldiers to Galveston, Texas, to announce the end of the war and the freedom of all enslaved people. This day went down in history as Juneteenth, Freedom Day, said Sergeant Major Amy Prince of the 407th Army Field Support Battalion. Juneteenth symbolizes justice and fair treatment for all. It is a time to reflect on its history and the growth of the nation. As an African-American Sergeant Major in the Army, it shows how our military has and continues to adapt and overcome the plagues of the nation's history. Juneteenth is important to our ranks because it shows that we will all be treated with dignity and respect regardless of the race or background. That quote could be questionable today. And when you think about it, that's why I say, are we really free?
Not many people are familiar with General Gordon Granger, but June 19th, 1865 wouldn't be such an important day in African-American history without him. It was on this day that the Union Army officer arrived in Galveston, Texas, with his fellow soldiers to enforce the Emancipation Proclamation. Juneteenth has been celebrated as a holiday within the African-American community since 1866. The Emancipation Proclamation officially freed all enslaved people in the rebelling southern states in 1863. However, some areas without the presence of the Union Army didn't enforce it. June 19, 1865 marks the day Granger, commanding the Union Army in Galveston, Texas, formally announced the order had been in effect for over 3 years in Texas. The last part of the defeated Confederacy to learn of the order and have it consistently enforced. Juneteenth symbolizes justice and fair treatment for all. It is time to reflect on this history and the growth of our nation. As an African-American sergeant, major in the Army, it shows how our military has and continues to adapt and overcome the plagues of our nation's history. Juneteenth is important to the ranks of our military because it shows that we will all be treated with dignity and respect regardless of our race or background, commented Prince. On June 17, 2021, President Joseph R. Biden signed the bill into law making Juneteenth the 11th holiday recognized by the federal government. According to New York Times, at a White House ceremony, President Biden singled out Opal Lee, an activist who, at the age of 89, walked from her home in Fort Worth, Texas, to Washington, D.C., and called her, quote, a grandmother of the movement to make Juneteenth a federal holiday. I think that the observation of Juneteenth emphasizes that, regardless of our differences, everyone deserves to be treated equally. This holiday reinforces that all people have the right to pursue happiness, said Master Sergeant Rebecca J. Walker, Medical Operations Non-Commissioned Officer, 1st Infantry Division. Quote, it's a day to remind ourselves to treat others with kindness and acceptance, just as we want to be treated. It's another step in the movement to spread kindness everywhere, every day. If we all did this, what an amazing world we would live in, unquote. Before signing the bill into law, President Biden commented, quote, this will go down for me as one of the greatest honors I will have had as president. It's an enormous, enormous honor, unquote. Juneteenth marks the country's second Independence Day, although it has long celebrated in the African-American community. This monumental event remains largely unknown to most Americans. Our topic, as I said, is, are we really free? If you listen to what Juneteenth is supposed to represent, justice for all, you know, when we look at just a few weeks away from the celebration of America's 250th anniversary, the Declaration of Independence, you know, we start to have to think about our history. We have to think about what is actually going on. And are we reverting back to the injustices that were accomplished all the years before today? Juneteenth is a time for celebration, yes. But it's also a time for education. It's a time for history. You know, these holidays, these federal holidays are time off. You know, I haven't seen any Juneteenth major mall coupons or sales or what have you, because
a lot of folks don't understand what Juneteenth is about. They don't understand that Juneteenth, that a group of black enslaved people were still enslaved 3 years after the Emancipation Proclamation. But see, the Emancipation Proclamation was a military enforced document. See, yeah, people have to realize it was not a document that the that could be enforced by governments or colonies. It was a military document signed by President Abraham Lincoln. And when you think about this today, and you start to question yourself as a African-American, black, Negro, whatever you want to call yourself, are you really free? Are we really free? Yes, we've made strides in the corporate world. We made strides in government. We made strides all over this country. But at the end of the day, are we really free as others that don't look like us? You know, are we as African Americans and black are get if something happens in our communities, the first thing that they will say, all black people, some folks will say, especially with Facebook, that all black folks are criminals. All black folks, black males have some kind of criminal record. These are what was said. And I take this time and I say this with a lot of passion, because if anyone has followed here in the city of Philadelphia, what happened in the Winfield section of Philadelphia last Saturday night, when a decorated military, retired Marine, former member of the Philadelphia Fire Department, a businessman along a corridor, was killed. We don't know the facts. We do know that three white police officers were injured, were taken to the hospital, which was Presbyterian Hospital, the closest. The victim, Eric Franks, was taken downtown to Jefferson Hospital, which is much further away. We don't know what really happened that night. But when it hit Facebook, when it hit social media, the first thing out of a lot of folks in their typing were racist, bigotry statements made by about a young man that they knew nothing about, did not know who he was, made the statements of him being a criminal. Oh, he's like all the others. Oh, he's got a long list of criminals. Didn't know this for a fact. But because we have these social media reporters, they want to demonize black folks. So are we really free? When we look at our elected officials, when it involves a police shooting, there is no sense of feelings for the victim, even though they may or may not have been wrong, or their families, that you don't hear the condolences to the families of the victims. But if you are someone wearing blue, then red carpet is laid out. But it took myself and another individual to change the narrative before it got too entrenched about who the victim, Eric Spencer Franks, was. And the folks, and I'm going to say majority of the folks that
wanted to say these negative things that did not know this man were white. So are we still living in a society that will judge you by the color of your skin or the area you live in? To our elected officials that had worked with this young man, you had to come back and say and be honest enough that there was a problem in the area which he was a pillar of the community. You did not. You rushed to judgment on who the victim was without knowing who he was. So are we really free as Black Americans in these United States today? You have to look at what goes on around us. You have to look at how things are perceived. And we have to begin to understand and to educate ourselves. Let's stop relying on others to do and tell our history. You have seen here in Philadelphia, weeks away, what has happened at George Washington's house with the history of the 9 slaves that the Third Circuit Court has now said that those plaques can come down again, and the president of these United States can put up more subtle plaques depicting George Washington on who he was. All those presidents back then had slaves. And Pennsylvania, don't get it twisted now. You want to talk history and are we free? Pennsylvania was part of that process of slavery in the North. And it's still number 2 on the list of for racism and bigotry. So let's not get it twisted when we want to talk about are we really free, Juneteenth. Let's look at the history. We're going to take our first break. 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Juneteenth, are we really free?

0: Mr. Speaker, I rise today to celebrate Juneteenth, marking 161 years since the full enforcement of the Emancipation Proclamation. The Juneteenth flag was created by Boston's own Ben Haith and insists that the story of our nation is incomplete without the ongoing work of liberation. Red, white, and blue affirm that Black Americans are Americans, an arc to symbolize the horizon of a future where America lives up to its ideals, and a starburst in the middle, representing the new era of freedom. As we commemorate this sacred day, let us honor our ancestors not just through reflection, but through action, organizing and restorative and reparative policies that bring us closer to freedom, the freedom they dreamt of and fought so hard for. Let everyone of all backgrounds and in all regions of this country commit to fighting for an America that oppresses no one. From Galveston to Boston, our futures are tied. Happy Juneteenth.
1: 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Our topic today, Juneteenth. Are we really free? You know, we're living in the modern day times of 2026, and we're still talking about justice. We're still talking about freedom. We're still talking about where we need to get to, where we need to get to. And as Black Americans, and you heard what the flag meant, you know, a lot of folks were misinformed because they always thought that the Juneteenth flag was red, black, and green. Red, black, and green is for African, for Africa. It was, but the official flag of Juneteenth is what was described by the representative from Boston. The flag designed by Ben Haith. You know, and that flag didn't come, is not that old when you really think about it. It's not that old. It was, came on to spot in 1997. And he started seeing it. But again, when you start taking history out, or when somebody tries to rewrite history on the federal level or in the governmental levels throughout this country, and we don't tell our own story, something gets lost. You know, really, Juneteenth, as we know it from a governmental standpoint, it ended slavery for the states. But in all essence, slavery didn't come to an end until 1866, when five so-called civilized Native American tribes signed treaties with the U.S. government that finally freed the Black people they had enslaved. See, what we don't get here is that, you know, the Indian nations that were involved did not have to succumb to what was done and what the 13th Amendment called for, because they already had different treaties. The Cherokee Nation, by 1861, more than 8,000 Black people were enslaved throughout the Indian Territory. You hear me? So we're talking about the Cherokee, the Chickasaw, the Creek of the Mongoosee, the Seminole. Nations were considered civilized because they adopted in the order to better assimilate with white people and the American way of life and governance, economy, religion, and attire. Part being civilized included being an enslaver. So the five civilized tribes began enslaving Black people. So now you understand how when people say they are part Cherokee, part Seminole, part this, it's because these civilized Indians were also part of the slave movement. You know, it wasn't until, as I said, 1866, in reality, that's when the new treaties were signed with the United States for these five tribes. So when we look at this whole picture of enslavement, black folks have been enslaved for quite a long time. And also by people, what we're calling Indians, people of color. So are you really free? When you go into that office in the morning, who are you looking at? Are you the first? Remember the old saying, last hired, first fired. You know, you heard the statement, go to school, get a good job. You know, but then when you come to these organizations or to these companies, you have to walk, run faster. You have to be much better. Yes, we have made advances in this world. But when we look at what took transpired this week, with the Obama opening of the Obama Presidential Library and how it's going to interact, we're still talking about hope and change. We're still talking about that for all, not just black folks, but for all Americans. You know, because as you look at what we're talking about here, our military, we are now living in a more divisive country than we have in years. And black folks are being treated much differently than they have been in the past. Mostly all the strives that we have as people, as a nation, that we have made over the years are now being pulled, or the carpet is being pulled from under our feet. And it's not just the black folks. All folks, all walks of life. As you prepare and we prepare to celebrate America's 250th anniversary, we have to look at what that says. We the people of these United States, to create a more perfect union, paraphrasing, a more perfect union. See, we're not perfect. And President Obama said it yesterday in the opening of his library. We are not a perfect country, but we are striving to be that. But everyone is created equal according to that document, or should be treated equal. You know, but we have the injustices still going on. I'm not against the parades. I'm not against the celebrations. But what I am against is folks not knowing why they are celebrating. If we have to stop relying on others to tell our story, and as our ancestors and our elders are dying off, so are the stories are dying with them. So if you have an elder in your family, write the story down. No matter how bad or how hurtful it may be, it's part of our history. And our history is what we need to talk about. We should stop trying to want others
2: that don't look like us to tell a history. I can tell you parts of mine. I can tell you that I come from a presidential slave family on one side. Seminole Indian mixed up in there as well. See, what did I say? Civilized. The Seminoles were civilized. And then on the other side of my family, my great-great-grandfather was a slave. You know, I know this, but on that side was Cherokee. Didn't I mention that? According to the opt-in, and to give Greg Johnson his credit for doing this, you know, article, you have to know from whence you come so you know where you're going to go. You know, a lot of folks have been happy Juneteenth, happy this, happy that. And here in the city of Philadelphia, as we prepare for the 250th anniversary of the Declaration of Independence, the question that should be on everybody's mind is what happens after this big celebration? What happens to all the beautiful bells that they put around the city? What happened to, as you come along a major corridor in Philadelphia, 52nd Street, all these big lights that are going up and

city and looking at the state, because this is the birthplace of the nation. Before Washington, D.C., Philadelphia was the capital of these United States. And as you ride through the city of Philadelphia, let's not forget, as we talk about our forefathers and the slaves that they had, Washington and his 9 slaves that are now in the court, and the story is going to be rewritten by President Donald J. Trump. And because we are allowing this, we are letting our own freedom go. And then as you ride through the city and you look at the street names and you look at these big houses and these mansions, these folks in parts of the city actually owned slaves. And what they did when they were downtown Philadelphia during the summer, they would take their horse-drawn carriage and go up the Schuylkill or whatever the road was, and that would go to their summer homes because they wanted to be by the Schuylkill River. You have to choose. You think about it, and you go and look at these places and the history that of not just downtown Philly. See, people think downtown Philadelphia is, yes, it's a historical district because, you know, you got Carpenters Hall, Constitution Hall, you've got Independence Hall, you have the Liberty Bell. You know, when you think about those things, think about the trials and tribulations that people of color had to endure. Think about the trials and tribulations when the White House was built, when the Congress was built, the hall, when the Supreme Court, those things were built on the backs of slaves. They were built on the backs of slaves. So when you think about it, think about those folks that were slaves, were carpenters. They were the predetermined carpenters. They were the masonaries. They were the masonaries doing the work. And when you look at our political networks that's going on, especially here in the city of Philadelphia, you should be appalled because we are not free from political shenanigans. And yes, we have a majority black council. We have a black female mayor. We have their underlings that a lot of them are black. But see, we are resting on those laurels. But at the end of the day, those folks that are in position are not black. And they're not, majority are not from the city of Philadelphia. So let's be real when we start to look at these things and we start asking ourselves, are we really free? Do we have a sense of community? As black folks, where is our community? We're scattered all over the place. We're going to take our second and final break. 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

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Emancipation. You know, I think your homework for this week is to really take a look at that word. That was by Prince. That song was Emancipation. Look at it and put that into your everyday life. And think about how, whether we are emancipated as a people or as are we free, what are we doing to move the needle forward? You know, a lot of people, when we talk about the preamble of the Constitution, it says, and I paraphrased it earlier, but I just want to put it right there. We, the people of the United States, in order to form a more perfect union, establish justice, ensure domestic tranquility, provide for the common defense, promote the general welfare, and secure the blessings of liberty to ourselves and our prosperity, do ordain and establish the Constitution for the United States of America. Think about it. Justice. We are talking about justice again. We are talking about, if you listen to the opening ceremonies of the Obama library, and when he got to the end, he talked about the arc, the phrase, the arc of moral universe is long, but it bends toward justice, is a famous quote. And he said this, but it was, and you heard Martin Luther King say as well, you know, the arc is outside of the Obama Center, and the arc is bending towards justice. We haven't gotten there yet. We haven't gotten total freedom yet. Around the world, people are fighting for their freedom. You know, from dictatorships. They're fighting for the land. They're fighting for their people. They're fighting for their history. And to be free, F-R-E-E, free. And that, you know, we're walking around, a lot of us, like we have no worry in the world, while our crime is going up. While our seniors are making choices between food, medicine, and housing, but yet and still, our political folks that we hire are shucking and jiving, doing the Texas two-step, and smiling in your face. Oh, what a time to take your place. The backstabbers. You know that song? They're smiling and they're going to take, oh, I'm going to do this, I'm going to do that. Remember, elections have consequences. But a lot of this that goes on, are we free from the political consequences that take place? And when I say that, I'm talking about these folks that want to stay in power and will do anything to stay there, just as it happened in the 22nd Ward. I believe, this is my belief, that no elected official should run the ward for get out the vote, because they are suppressing the vote, because they're not doing anything to get out the vote. Somebody wrote on Facebook here in Philadelphia, as the commissioner talked about
the payment of poll workers. And this shows you how folks don't even know what their jobs are as committee people. The first thing that someone posted was, well, winner, what about committee persons? Committee people work for the party that they're involved with. See, they don't even know their committee structure because these politicians, elected officials, are sitting at the top of that helm as well, telling you, do as I say, not as I do. You're not free then, because now you're not able to think for yourself. And some of these folks have got to go. They've got to go. We've got to learn, and we have to entrench ourselves in the democracy. And I told you what democracy was several shows ago, and understand how democracy actually works. Again, it's not about the money. It's about the money for some. It's about the dollars that come in because people want to control the narrative in our urban cities. And if we don't watch out, we are losing our communities because the narrative is being changed. The so-called free narrative, you're being priced out. Are we really free? That's the question that we should be asking ourselves. What did the Emancipation Proclamation do for us? Are we striving for a more free and better United States and world? It starts within ourselves. It starts with us. We can't demand anything from somebody else if we don't demand it from ourselves first. But because we are so confused, we are so brainwashed as a people. You know, we're stuck on 400 years of slaves. We're stuck on Juneteenth. We're stuck on partying for 250 and all of these other celebrations. And then we roll around into the holidays and the free giveaways. And look, I'm not against those. But when you take and sell your soul for a turkey from these politicians and you decide not to go to vote, you have more people. You have more people going to the FIFA soccer matches that are coming out. And granted, some of they're not, majority aren't from here, but they can get those folks out to these matches, to these sporting events, to these, but they can't. And this is the committee people. This is the ward leaders. They can't get people out to vote in a primary election. You can get tens and thousands of people in the park, but the community, is their cars are being towed. You know, all of this great thing, and all you get is, oh, I'm sorry, we'll put your car back, you know. But nothing for the inconvenience, the tickets, what all of that you have to endure. But these cats can ride around and smile and shuck and jive. We don't need that anymore. We need real change. And it starts with you. It starts with me. And we have to do this. And then we can say, we are free. See, we have to be free, mind, body, and soul, if we want to be free as people. We can't control what's going on today, but we can control tomorrow if we just get out
and educate ourselves on what these holidays are about, what they mean, and we can fire those that don't see the future. This we have to do. And ask and continue to ask yourself when you go to your churches, your synagogues, your mosques, are you free? Think about this. If we're going to talk about justice and we're going to talk about prejudices and we're going to talk about all of these things, the hours between 11 and 3 is still the most segregated time in these United States. Because you still talk black church, white church. You think about that. Think about that. Are you talking freedom in your churches? Are you talking freedom in your mosques? Are you talking freedom in your synagogues? And what truly is freedom? Free is the first name, dumb is the last name. Freedom. That's what we're talking about. This is where we need to be. And we need to stop letting bigotry, racism, and internet reporters talking about people that they don't know. And if you know these folks, whether they're good or bad, put a name to the face. Because see, all these news stations and radio stations, they don't want the good stories. They don't want to know the good about the person or persons. They want to run with the he did this or she did that instead of getting a whole picture and a whole story. That's part of being free, knowing your history. Don't wait on somebody else to teach you. We have to do that ourselves. We have to, because our generations are getting further and further and further away so the story can be manipulated over the years and over the decades in the future. 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I want to thank our engineer today, TJ. Thank you. Thank you for putting up with me again today. And thank you, our listening audience, for listening to Tone, continue to listen to Tone and Tenor for almost 16 years here on WWDB.

0: The caged bird sings for freedom to ring. Black bodies being lost in the American dream. Blood a black being, a pastoral scene. Slavery still alive, check Amendment 13. Not whips and chains, our subliminal. Instead of they used the word criminal. Sweet land of liberty, incarcerated country. Shot me with your ray gun and now you wanna trump me. Prison is a business, America's the company. Investing in the justice.
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1: 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Mark Sigmund, what's new this week in recovery news?
2: We got some good news this week. An experimental fentanyl vaccine that has spent years in development is now entering a new phase, offering hope in the fight against the nation's ongoing overdose epidemic. During these experiments, scientists combined a fentanyl-like molecule with components derived from E. coli. In return, the body activates the immune system, and when it does, it creates antibodies that are able to bind to fentanyl, preventing it from crossing the blood-brain barrier. It's in the first trial phase. University of Houston has done a lot of work on this, and they've had really good results when they were doing experiments. Now they need to figure out how long the protection lasts, who would most benefit from receiving it, and if there's any challenges for patients who may need fentanyl-based anesthesia during medical procedures.
1: Okay, that's interesting. That's good stuff. My concern is by the time they actually get this product on the market, we'll have moved on well beyond fentanyl.
2: We'll see. I mean, it might be fast-tracked with what's going on, and this might we might be seeing a glimpse into treatment for addiction in the future.
1: Beautiful.
2: I mean, you've never heard of vaccines actually used before. And so yeah. If this works, this could be a game changer.
1: That's wonderful.
2: Yeah,
1: anything
2: so we'll
1: that
2: see.
1: Moves it in the right direction.
2: Absolutely.
1: What else you got?
2: Secondly, the Supreme Court has delivered another win for gun rights advocates, ruling that the Constitution protects the right of habitual marijuana users to own a firearm. The justices ruled unanimously Thursday in favor of a Texas man who challenged a longstanding federal law, making it a crime for a person who is an unlawful user of or addicted to any controlled substances. It was a 5-4 decision. And basically the Supreme Court looked at this right to bear arms and they said that, hey, even if somebody's addicted, they should be able to own a gun.
1: Yeah, but, you know, as we were talking before we started the show, the right to bear arms, when that was conceived, there was no thought of these illicit drugs.
2: That's true. And the other part of it is that people that drink alcohol are able to have guns.
1: Right. That's the problem, right?
2: It's kind of one of those things.
1: But if you do have a conviction, I know for a felony for sure, and probably some misdemeanors, you cannot own a gun.
2: Yes, and I don't think this affects that. I think this is, you know, for people that, of course, don't have felonies and things like that. So
1: okay.
2: We'll see what happens, right? And I don't know how this would affect state laws. I guess because it's federal, it supersedes state. But we'll have to wait and see.
1: Good. Okay, very good. Hey, listen, I just want to say something. We used to say this a lot, and I haven't in a while. Everybody should know that, you know, there are no drive-thrus. There are no delivery services to get into recovery. But what there is available are resources to assist you, and there's resources there to help. So everybody needs to know this isn't a dead-end situation if you want and need help. All right. So when we come back, our guest today is absolutely one of our favorites. He's in the studio right now. It's Judge Christopher Maddox, Delaware County, Pennsylvania Magisterial District Judge, and that's in Pennsylvania. And when we come back, we're going to learn all about him, his rulings, his views, and it'll be a very interesting show. We'll be right back.
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2: Hello, Massachusetts, and we are on YouTube now. 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
1: There you go.
2: The easiest way to put it.
1: There you go. By the way, that song that we just played, Here Comes the Judge, if any of our listeners can tell us who sang that song, we'll be glad to send them a coin that would represent, a gold coin to represent their years in sobriety.
2: Yes, and how many people can tell us how nervous they were when the judge came out and was sitting above you, looking down at you, about to sentence you?
1: Well, okay. 610-632-8601. That's where we are. Judge Christopher Maddox, welcome to Clean and Sober Radio.
3: Thank you.
1: We have a special place in our heart for you, man. You've been with us a long time.
3: I think this is year six.
1: Is it?
3: I think so.
1: Once a year we get you.
2: Yes. 6 years.
1: When the court's closed. Yeah. And you know why the court is closed today?
2: I do. It's a very special holiday called Juneteenth.
1: And what does that represent? I can tell you if you don't know.
2: African Americans and the Emancipation Proclamation in 1865.
1: And what state was the last state to hold these poor people hostage? I'll tell you.
2: Yeah, let's hear it.
1: It starts with a T.
2: Texas. Tennessee. Texas? Okay, Texas. Yeah. Texas. That's it.
1: It's Texas.
2: Thanks, man. I got it.
1: But you got the real important part of this.
2: Yes. Yes. Abraham Lincoln, right?
1: You know, the whole bit.
3: Yeah.
1: Hey, Chris, welcome to the show, man.
3: Thank you.
1: I'm always fascinated with your profession. You know that
3: right.
1: About me. And I just think being a judge is probably, because I can never be one, one of the greatest jobs of all time. It's so much responsibility, so much power. You used to get a lot of respect. I hope you still get some. And, you know, let's talk a little bit about your background. You grew up in Philadelphia?
3: In Drexel Hill.
1: Okay, suburbs, Delaware County.
3: Suburbs of Philadelphia, mm-hmm. In Delaware County.
1: Yeah.
3: Went to Catholic grade school at St. Charles.
1: Mm-hmm.
3: From there, I went to high school, Monsignor Bonner.
1: Okay.
3: And then I went to Temple for psychology and got a Bachelor of Arts in psychology there.
1: Does that help you on the bench?
3: Oh, yeah.
1: Okay.
3: Yeah, every day. Every day.
1: Okay.
3: So, after that, I went to Widener Law School. Uh-huh. And then after that, I got my master's in trial advocacy back at Temple University for people who specialize in doing, you know, the big jury trials and whatnot. I got that degree in 1999, and then about 2002, I was approached, hey, how would you like to be the judge in Upper Darby? I'm like, yeah, that sounds like a good job. Well, you know, you have to run for election. At the time, I was not living in Upper Darby. I was living in Westchester.
1: Okay.
3: It was Springfield. They said, you have to move back. And I said, okay. So I moved back and I established residency for a year. And then I was eligible to run that following year in election. We run on odd number years.
1: Mm-hmm.
3: So your legislators and your governors and all, you know, state reps, and they're even years. So this year is an even year. So we have governor up, right?
1: Yeah.
3: And all the state reps. Not that I'm not political, I'm not allowed to be, but I'm just pointing this out. And then on the odd years, the judges will run, and some county positions will run in the odd years. And we run every 6 years. So I'm in my fifth year of my fourth term. So I'm in my 23rd year.
1: So you were first in 2003?
3: Yes.
1: 2009, 2015, 2021.
3: And then 2027.
1: Every 6 years. By the way, Mark, we'll go back a little bit. Chris comes from an incredibly huge family. How many siblings?
3: 9 brothers, 3 sisters.
1: And Jennifer Marie Maddox is watching the show right now.
3: Oh,
1: by the
3: great.
1: Way. Okay.
3: Great. I think I know her.
1: I think she's your sister. She claims to be your sister.
3: Okay. She has 9 children, by the way, 7 girls and 2 boys. So it flipped.
1: Wow. How do you keep that?
3: I don't know.
1: I can't even keep 2 kids straight.
2: How do you afford it? 9 kids.
1: Yeah.
3: Exactly.
1: How do you afford it
2: these days?
3: Exactly.
1: All right. So, we just for transparency, Chris and I, you know, we do a lot of stuff together. We go out to eat a lot, so we really get to know each other. He knows my history. I know his history. And Judge Maddox is a very compassionate guy. He's stern when he has to be, but he absolutely gets the problem of addiction. So, Judge, when you have somebody in front of you, how does addiction play into sometimes your decisions on what to do?
3: Right. So there's a distinction between a dealer or a violent criminal and then someone who needs help.
1: Yeah.
3: So a while back, we developed this thing called the Second Chance Court in Delaware County. And that is for people who have drug addiction that come in for an arraignment, which is the first proceeding that where they see the judge.
1: Right. You're the first
3: guy. Our level. It's the MDJ level.
1: Yeah. You're the first woman or man.
3: Man, right.
1: Well, I know you're a man.
3: Yeah, of course.
1: that somebody who has been charged with something gets in front of.
3: Correct.
1: You're the first line.
3: Yes.
1: Okay.
3: And really a lot can be done then. And so they realize that and they decide, well, let's have this thing called the Second Chance Court where we get them to a drug and alcohol evaluation. So we have to put a little bail on them to keep them in just to get them to the evaluation and then get them in front of the MDJ for the preliminary hearing. And then from there, they get into the program. And if they go through all throughout the program, all the charges are pretty much dismissed, basically.
1: How long is the program in Delaware County?
3: What do you mean how?
1: Is it a program? Like, is it like drug court?
3: Yeah, well, yes, and drug court would handle it at the next level.
1: I see.
3: But this is a special program called Second Chance Court,
1: yes.
3: Right?
1: Yeah.
3: But it's not available for, obviously, people that are dealing or very violent crimes, sure. Criminals like that.
1: Interesting. By the way, Mark, this week, I just want to give Montgomery County a little plug. Judge Stephen O'Neill, who started drug court in Montgomery County 20 years ago, they had an event this year just to celebrate it. And all of there were 805 people that have gone through that program successfully when they left it. I'm not saying that everybody was successful, but it was interesting. Well, the judges from Montgomery County were there, and our friend Superior Court Justice Kevin Dougherty was there. And it was interesting to see how these programs that Judge Maddox is talking about, they do work.
2: Oh, they absolutely do. And the numbers back it up when you look at studies. And I've had, as a clinician, I've had numerous people go through treatment courts and do very well. And it's definitely a good approach.
1: Yeah. And it's so, not easy.
2: No, yeah. Not at all.
3: And so personally for me, when I see somebody in front of me, I just come to the conclusion that jail is not the right place. And it just kind of hits you when you're dealing with them. Some people don't have that, but I have that feel.
1: I'm glad. So does Andrea Duffy.
3: Yeah, absolutely. Yeah. And so I look for, what's the best way that we can, move this through the system. And it's sad because it used to be, people would come in front of you and they would be stealing like baby formula or something like that. And you knew they were getting it to sell it to like get drug. Like it was like a common thing. Like, why are these people stealing baby formula? Right now, I'm talking when I first started. It was I was talking to Gary the other night. It was interesting to me that I now am seeing a lot of meth again. And when I first started, it was heroin So now I'm 23 years into it. Now, when I was a kid growing up in the 70s and the 80s, and an older kid, meth was a big, like, I knew what it was. I heard about it. But then as long as I've been a judge, it wasn't really like a big thing that came in front of me. But now lately, more and more, the cases that I'm getting are meth is involved in almost every case.
1: Wow.
3: And I think, Gary, you had said something about heroin is like short, there's just whatever. I mean, good. I'm glad it's short. There's a shortage.
1: Well, I think you were talking about Kensington.
3: Yeah.
1: There's really no heroin. Right. It's all fentanyl and Xylazine and whatever is next.
3: Yeah, but that's the other point. Somebody's going to find something else. So.
1: Yes. Yeah.
3: And that's a shame. But getting back to the point of it was that just that there's a difference between people that are in front of you that are suffering and, you know, maybe this was a way to say, help me, or, you know, maybe this was just something that, you know, thank God this did happen because now we can get them to the right spot.
1: Right.
3: And more, as you've pointed out many occasions, the judges are getting it.
1: Yeah.
3: The police are getting it.
1: Yeah.
3: The other, you know, the rest of the criminal justice system is getting it. And they're understanding that something has to be done other than incarceration to make a difference and try to really work on the problem. And I'm not going to say solve it because I don't think he can, but help, you know, alleviate what is occurring. And another thing that always hits me when I speak on this program is when the first time I was here, you were always talking about stigma, stigma, stigma. And that never left me. So when I got back on the bench, I would notice that, you know, people would be like, dealt with a little bit differently, and I didn't think that was right. And so I always make sure that, like, I deal with people straight up, like it's my brother, my sister, or whoever, somebody that I know that's coming in front of me, and not like, oh, you know, that's a druggie, or, you know.
1: I was just going to ask you, when you're sitting on the bench and it's a younger person, do you ever think of, this could be my daughter?
3: Sure.
1: This could.
3: My brother, you know, or you know, nephew or anybody.
1: Yeah. It was so good you have that compassion because, and I'm hoping it's going in that direction, as you just said. I think it is. Judges are starting to realize, as you said, you can't incarcerate out of this problem. It's you and Andrea Duffy, you know, because we know you guys the best.
3: Right.
1: Really have a feeling of compassion, you know.
2: And you know, you guys take the disease concept seriously.
3: Right.
2: Because this is a medical illness, right?
3: Right.
2: So it must be, have you had the success stories where people come back and...
3: Mm-hmm. Yeah, so the one mother came back and she said, I just want to thank you, you saved my daughter's life. I mean, yeah, I cry. It's like, you know, it gets to you. It should. I mean, that's good. It gets to you. But, and then I've had people tell me that, you know, thank God. I had an addict come in front of me. I dealt with him sternly at first. And then when he came back, he said, Judge, I want to thank you. You saved my life. So that was great. Like, I mean, he was like giving me all the excuses. Oh, you know, it's just a thing. And, you know, if you release me and, you know, I'll be okay. And I see the family behind. I'm like, no.
1: How did you save his life?
3: I put him in the jail.
1: Yeah. For how?
3: And then it was like 2-3 weeks and then brought him back for the preliminary hearing. And it's just that brief period.
1: Yeah.
3: He said, you know what, if you had, he was basically telling me, if you had let me go, I would have probably gone out and died.
1: Yeah.
3: So that hit you.
1: I mean, how powerful is that? Now, do you ever get pushback from the DA's office if they bring a charge? Does everybody who comes in front of you come with an assistant district attorney?
3: In my court, we have an assistant district attorney that handles the case.
1: All right.
3: In smaller courts or smaller municipalities, sometimes they have the police prosecutor.
1: The police. So, do you ever get into it with the district attorney says, oh, no, Judge, we want that person locked up, and you're feeling, hey, give him a chance.
3: Well, they get to say what they want. The defense attorney or the public defender gets to say what they want, and then I get to make the decision.
1: Oh, Mark, is that the best?
2: It is.
3: Yeah. So when you have someone who, you know, look, everybody has it in their family, right?
1: Yeah.
3: Everybody has, you know, so if you're aware of it and you can kind of see where it's going and what maybe moves that you can make as a judge to kind of make sure that this person goes in the right direction.
1: You know,
3: now, whether it takes, who knows, but...
1: you know, when we put the promo out last night, there were some responses, and several of them were saying, Judge Maddox is the greatest. I mean, And I think we've spoken about this. The community right. knows that you are a good guy.
3: Yeah. Well, first of all, I love hearing that. And I did see them, and I thank those people personally because I thought that was really nice.
1: Oh, but, he's so arrogant, isn't
3: but,
1: he?
3: But, no, but yeah, I mean, the biggest part of our job, I think, is being involved in the community. And some people get it, and some people don't.
1: Yeah.
3: So I think I get it because I go to everything I can go to that's not political. I go to, you know, I sit on a board of a church in Upper Darby. we'll be having a Father's Day thing tomorrow. So happy Father's Day to all the Father's Day out there. Happy Father's Day to you too as well.
1: Thank you.
3: But yeah, so, yeah, I mean, the more of that you do, the better. I mean, there was some pushback because I once, when I first became a judge, I did a thing called Meet the Judges, and I got 10 or 11 of my colleagues, and we did it at the Watkins Center in Upper Darby, which was it's for old people, you know, like an senior center, I guess. I know, I was going to say old folks. It's a senior center.
1: Yeah.
3: But we were doing this event, and it was like an assistant prosecutor from the feds was there, and he came up to me and he said, Judge, thank you for doing this. He goes, We can't get judges to do this in Philadelphia. We can't get judges on the federal bench to do this. Now, I'm sure you can now, so I'm not dissing the federal bench or the judges in Philadelphia. But 23 years ago when I started and I said, hey, let's do a meet the judges because I'm new and I want to meet people, that was what sort of this attorney said to me. And he was an older gentleman. He was like in his 60s. And he just said, Judge, this is great. Yeah, I don't know any judges that would do this.
1: But. Well, also because I think the perception, right. at least going back a little bit, is, you know, the judges, oh, my God, they're not real people, and they're sit up high, and they're intimidating the hell out of everybody. And but it's really good that you do that stuff. By the way, if you want to talk to Judge Maddox, who is our guest today, please give us a call at 610-632-8601. If you're listening and you want to watch us, go to Facebook, go to our Facebook page, Clean and Sober Radio, right now, and you can watch us. And we have a couple folks right now. Obviously, Jennifer Marie Maddox, your
3: sister.
1: Your sister. She said to me, that's my brother. I get it, Jennifer. We have Linda Carroll. Hey, y'all, happy Friday from Wynwood, PA. I hope you're feeling better, Linda, for sure. And Mike Burke. From Media, Pennsylvania, Delaware County. That's your neck of the woods. So there are people watching us right now. All right. So, Chris.
2: So,
1: yeah, go ahead.
2: Well, I was going to say, Chris, does it Judge Maddox? I'm
3: no,
2: very
3: Chris
2: sorry.
3: Is fine.
2: Very sorry.
3: it's Chris.
2: Are there cases that, you know, you take home with you at night? Where it's really split. It's like, man, I want this guy to get treatment, but are they going to go out and get in a drunk driving accident? Are there ones that you take home at night?
3: Yeah, definitely. But as I said before, like, you know, if we make a mistake, it's going to be reviewed at the next level because we do the preliminary hearing and it moves on to the hearing out media, the trial, right?
1: Common pleas.
3: Yeah,
1: right?
3: unless it ends at our level, which some things can. And even like other matters like civil cases or whatnot, everything's appealable, but, and we're human, so we make mistakes, but you know, you put your faith in a certain person and you say, hey, I think that the way to go with this is treatment and let's see how they make out and let's hope that something doesn't happen. Right.
1: Good stuff. Yeah. Hey, we have to take our first break. We're talking with Magisterial District Justice Christopher Maddox, and don't go away. We'll be right back.
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1: Welcome back to Clean and Sober Radio. And if any of our audience can tell us who sang that song, because obviously nobody knew the first one, we have a prize for you.
2: It's a big prize, right?
1: It's a big prize.
2: Big prize.
1: It's a 1960. Well, anyway.
2: there we go.
1: So the person that sang the first song, it was an artist in the late 50s. His name was Shorty Long.
2: Okay.
1: So all right.
2: Never heard that name before in my life.
1: Well, one hit wonder, baby.
2: One hit wonder.
1: Hey, I just want a couple more people jumped on here who are watching the show. M8. Hello, Your Honor. C. Ruger down in North Carolina.
2: C. Ruger.
1: James Bilderback. Hello from Ventnor, New Jersey. Great show as usual. He lives on the same floor as I do down the street.
2: Hopefully he's on the beach right now.
1: Well, no,
2: listening.
1: He listens every Friday like the judge does.
2: That's mm-hmm. awesome.
1: Yeah, it's all. He's just a wonderful, wonderful guy. Okay, we're back, Clean and Sober Radio with Judge Christopher Maddox. So, Judge, what is the difference? Oh no, not. Let me get to an email that we got to ask the question. Michelle D from Tampa, Florida. We broadcast out of Tampa. Can the judge explain, is there a difference in magisterial judges state by state, or is it the same level state by state? Do you know, Chris?
3: No, they're different levels. Like a magistrate in Delaware might even be their trial level.
1: Okay. You know,
3: but in Pennsylvania, the magisterial district judge is the first level. And interestingly, we're not all lawyers. I am.
1: Right.
3: But if you pass a test in Harrisburg, it's like a 6-week course.
1: Yeah,
3: I know.
1: Do you know that you don't have to be a judge, a lawyer in Pennsylvania?
3: Yeah.
1: I always say to Chris, aren't these guys up on the bench intimidated by a very sharp lawyer? I mean, you know the law, but the guys that didn't go to law school, how do they know the law, Chris?
3: Well, the only thing I can tell you is in Delaware County, we've had many non-lawyer judges, and some of them have been better than the lawyer judges. So it's really tough to say. Yeah, I really think it's a job of common sense mainly, and then, like I said, that community involvement. I think if you have those two things, you'd be a good magisterial district judge.
1: But if I was a lawyer,
3: and the legal stuff helps.
1: If I was a lawyer and you were on the bench and you weren't a lawyer, I'd start referencing case law. And you would have no idea what I'm talking about.
3: Yeah, but the good thing is you have to prove your case to the judge. So the judge can just sit back and say, okay, well, I'm not impressed. Or, okay, I understand what you're saying. And, I think I will take that under advisement or whatever. But the lawyers, okay. but most lawyers that come in front of us, they're not gonna try to push around a judge that isn't a lawyer. They're just gonna present their case. And
1: okay,
3: they're gonna.
1: Mark, you could become a judge.
3: Absolutely.
2: I mean, why not? Right?
3: You have to. I don't want to say where he lives, but you have to live in Pennsylvania.
1: Yeah, right.
2: Oh, okay, that knocks that right out.
3: Yeah.
2: You know, and I had a quick question for you. Yeah. When you have a case and you have somebody standing in front of you and they have their whole family in the background, does that make it tougher with the decision? Like when you see a mom crying, or you know, they have support there.
3: Yeah. Now it doesn't make my decision tougher, but you know, a lot of times in a bail argument, they'll say, "And we have mom here and grandmom, and they, you know, stand up, the lawyer, you know, stand up."
2: Right.
3: And then it's like you feel like, "Oh, geez, what is okay? Is this what this is going to be?" But no, this is my 23rd year. I'm pretty good at it, and I come from a huge family, so I'm not intimidated by big. You know, I mean, that's like my family at you know Christmas or something.
2: Yeah.
3: I can handle it. But you know, lawyers are feisty. Like I had a lawyer the other day that was in front of me, and he was making a bail argument, and he said, "And judge, he's one of 12 children, and then and there was two co-defendants, so there's three defendants and three lawyers, and they all look and I said, he knows I'm one of 13, and then they all were like, I said, well, go ahead, continue. So it was just, okay. My point is that the lawyers are smart, and they use whatever they can use to kind of get to you. But look, I mean, at the end of the day, I mean, I just do whatever I think is right, what I've been trained to do, what I know. And like I said, having 23 years experience is different than having 1 year experience or 2 years.
1: Chris, are you saying you've been on the bench for 23 years?
3: Yes.
1: Are you saying the charges or the people showing up, is it getting worse? Is it, is the drug and alcohol stuff getting worse, or is it staying the same? Is it getting better? I don't see it getting better, but you have a different perspective. You see the criminal aspect of it.
3: I do see that with the Letty program, which Mark always asked me to explain, but it's a law enforcement thing, so I can't really explain it. It's a state initiative too. But basically with that and some other things, I actually see less prosecution of certain crimes in front of me, but the stuff that still, and I'm very normal, so I say words like stuff rather than Kate, you know, I don't really, you know, anyway, the stuff that comes in front of me is still pretty hard to take sometimes. Some of the stuff that I see, any kind of offense that involves a young child always gets to me.
1: Of course.
3: And I guess that's with anybody, but I guess some people might have other kinds of cases that really get to them. But when I see a kid that just, like, sometimes I sit there and I say, you know, this poor kid doesn't have a shot. You know, what's going on with their life and what happened to them, and it just gets me.
1: And your court is in a very diverse community. Right. So you see everything.
3: More and more now, I have more interpreters in my court than ever. Upper Darby has, like, they say 87,000 residents. I think it's closer to 90 now, and probably 85 different languages that are probably spoken.
1: Are you comfortable that the translation is what you want it to be?
3: I wouldn't know.
1: Yeah, right.
3: But I do swear them in. I swear the interpreters in at every case. You know, do you solemnly swear that you will interpret, you know, blah, blah, blah.
1: Can I ask you about that? Yeah. Everybody gets sworn in.
3: Right.
1: If everybody's telling the truth, there's no reason to swear anybody in.
3: Yeah, well, number one, they're not all telling the truth.
1: Right.
3: You know, we do it. It's a formality,
1: yeah,
3: I guess.
1: Sure.
3: But, again, that's sort of the judge's, one of the judge's main decisions is the credibility of these, although they say credibility is not an issue at a preliminary hearing, and it isn't. But, like, if you think somebody on the stand is just lying through their teeth and you can draw that conclusion, and that can figure into your decision making.
1: Mm-hmm.
3: But so
1: Mark, you know that Judge Maddox has had me several times sit up on the bench with
3: him. Yeah, definitely.
1: Which is so cool, because you know my issue with getting thrown out of law school, it was the closest I could get to that. It was very
2: awesome.
1: Yeah.
3: Yeah. Well, maybe you can bring Mark to the new court, and then we can do something. But, yeah, there's a new court now in Upper Darby, so I want to make sure that I told Gary I wanted him to come and see it, but you can come along.
2: It could be trouble, the two of us.
3: I don't know.
2: The two of us together on this.
1: The two of us. Chris would be in another room.
2: Chris, oh, my gosh. Because
1: we don't have to be a lawyer. We could do it.
2: Chris is like, guys, have fun. That would be
1: like
2: cool.
1: That
2: would be really cool.
1: Yeah. James W. from Topeka, Kansas. Is marijuana legal for recreational use in Kansas?
3: Oh, I don't know.
1: I looked it up.
3: Yeah.
1: Okay. What do you think?
2: I doubt it. I mean, the Midwestern, I think half the states it's legal, but I always think Midwestern maybe not.
1: Okay. The answer is absolutely not. Kansas does not have a medical marijuana program. First-time possessions in Kansas is up to 6 months as a misdemeanor. Multiple convictions elevated to felony status, and Kansas is in the minority as far as states that have or don't have medical marijuana programs. Most states now do. They do not.
3: Right. Well, but you said recreational use too, so they can't. I mean, that's a no. But not even medical marijuana.
1: That's that.
3: Yeah,
1: that's medical.
3: Okay,
1: So for sure, you can't be smoking dope.
3: Well, all I'm going to say is that in Pennsylvania, we do not allow recreational use, but we allow medical marijuana.
1: Correct. That is correct.
3: So here's what I'm saying. You know how I feel. I don't agree with the recreational use.
1: We don't either. I don't either.
3: Yes.
1: But that barn door is open.

0: during Ubers and stuff. But not if they're high. I don't know.
1: They can't figure the app
2: but
1: out.
2: But Mark, it goes back to what you brought up. Alcohol is legal,
0: right?
2: So it's such a hypocrisy now. You know, and alcohol is probably worse.
1: Absolutely. Absolutely, in terms of risk to health and, you know, driving, all that stuff.
2: Yeah, I wanted to ask you something. The withdrawal from alcohol is probably worse than almost anything.
1: So alcohol and benzodiazepines, you can actually die from withdrawal. Okay, opiate withdrawal is awful. And you could technically die from dehydration. Sometimes people, they're throwing up and all this stuff, and you can technically die from dehydration. But late stage alcoholism, you see people go into like psychosis, delirium, tremors, the whole bit. But, you know, I've heard that opioid detox, I've heard horror stories on both ends.
2: Did you go through detox?
1: No.
2: I did on phenobarbital.
1: Yeah, that's what you see a lot of times. You see that. They use that with alcohol. You know, they'll give them pheno, and that should help them prevent seizures. And the funny thing is that sticks around your system a while, because we get them in outpatient and they still have phenobarbital in their system. So, that's the most life-threatening is alcohol and benzodiazepines.
2: By the way, I just wanted to sidebar here. Sidebar. Mm-hmm. Jim Bilderbeck says, Mark, he would rather listen to our show than visit the beach.
1: How awesome is that? That is awesome. Maybe what you should do, Jim, is bring a huge loudspeaker to the beach, especially near a bar on the water, and just play the show. That would be great, wouldn't it?
2: Yeah, he's just a good guy. I had to throw that in. okay, Judge Maddox. Did you have a lot of support from your family when you were thinking about running for a judge?
0: Yeah, I had a lot of helpers, that was for sure.
2: Yeah, what, 12?
0: Yeah. Right. Well, they're all in different. I think now there are probably 8 that are still in Delaware County. There's a couple in Chester County, and then there's one in Connecticut and one in Portland, Oregon. So we're scattered around. Okay. But I had a lot of people helping me out to, you know, campaign and whatnot. Now, the first two times I ran, I was unopposed. And then the third time was a fight. And I won it barely.
2: That was 2015.
0: Yeah, just barely. And then the last time, I got the endorsement of both parties and then, ran sort of unopposed again, but there was competition up for the endorsement. And then when I got the endorsement, there was no competition. But when you do a campaign, you want to get out there and just talk to people, and that's where the community stuff is helpful, because I do it all the time. Like, I don't do it just the year I'm running. I do it like every single year, every single day, but there are some people that just kind of do things like every, you know, 6 years for this.
2: Yeah. And no, that's smart how you do it.
0: Yeah.
2: Just so I just want to get back to your family. 12 siblings. Do you know their birthdays? You know Jennifer's birthday?
0: Yeah. She's like September 5th. But yeah, I don't, I know most of them, but
2: I mean, how does that,
0: they're all on my phone, so they're going to pop up.
2: Yeah. I'm just fascinated by your family.
0: Yeah. Right.
2: And how you were the only person to go into law.
0: Yes. Yeah.
1: And I'm wondering how many how many nieces and nephews.
2: It's a geometric progressive.
0: So there's only 31 grandchildren, because slackers like me only had one.
2: Yeah.
0: And some had none. Yeah. But yeah, and Jennifer had 9. Remember that.
2: Yeah.
1: You don't have to worry about your
0: genes. That's 10 right there, right?
1: Yeah, your genes are going on.
0: But with 13 children, if everybody had 3 or 4, but anyway.
2: Yeah.
0: Yeah.
2: So do you think that your family, your upbringing, and I know you had really great parents.
0: Right.
2: That was set the bar for you to go into the giving back to the community in the way that you do?
0: Yes.
2: The morals and just how you were brought up.
0: Yeah, and you're also coming from nothing. I mean, you know, when you have 13 kids, it's not like you're rich. You know, I mean, My dad was a civil engineer, surveyor, which was nice.
2: And you told me, did you have one bathroom?
0: One full bathroom and then one half bathroom.
2: And people like us are complaining if you only have two bathrooms for four people or three people.

0: I can't imagine.
1: How does that work?
2: It was a twin home. There was 15 people on one side of the twin, and there was 11 in the other side of the twin, because the other family had two parents and 9 children, and then our family had 2 parents and 13 children. And that's in one twin in Drexel Hill. There was like 150 kids on the block. I mean, it was nuts.
0: How is it taking a shower in the morning? Like, did you guys fight over the bathroom?
2: I'm sure, like, when your younger kids get showers at night or baths or whatever. Yeah. I mean, I'm sure it was like just a constant, into the bathroom. Like, the bathroom was probably never open from, like, 8 o'clock at night till, like, whatever.
1: But the hot water tank, I mean, it must have gotten cold so quickly.
2: I don't remember that, but I just remember, like, there was sometimes, like, I would get up when I was older, right? And I would like try to get a shower before going to college or something, Like if I was, I lived at home because I went to Temple University, but like my dad would be like sitting on the bed just waiting for some of the kids that were in high school to get into the shower and out before he would take his shower and go to work. It was crazy.
0: Wow. Crazy. But your dad must have been patient.
2: He was. He was.
1: Really patient.
0: I mean,
1: and
0: really.
1: His mom.
2: Yes. Yeah.
1: Sakia H. from Camden, New Jersey. Just got out of rehab and excited to start a new life.
0: That's great to hear.
1: Good for you. I hope everything goes well.
0: Keep it up. Keep it up.
1: Okay. Jeffrey W. from Queens, New York. What is the difference between a recreational user and an addict?
0: So, when you get recreational users, we have different, when we go to diagnose somebody, we have different criteria out of it's called the Diagnostic and Statistical Manual. And it's funny because this changes all the time. And, because you could go to the DSM-5 or the new one, ICD-10. But basically you fall into certain criteria. And like, I'll give you an example. One of them is trying to moderate or cut down and not being able to, right? Another criteria would be, having problems. It could be vocational, family, et cetera, related to the usage. Is there any detox behind it? But when you see like just a recreational person, I call them earth people. Mm-hmm. Okay. And that's that person that my dad was one. He could have a glass of wine each night with dinner. And I never really saw him drunk, maybe like once or twice, a little tipsy.
1: Same with my father.
0: They can control it. But the person, the addict, what you're seeing is the biggest symptom is the loss of control.
2: Right.
0: And it's obsession and compulsion.
1: I've got to take another break. But Daryl Booman says many years of Valium addiction and the withdrawal was unreal.
0: Yeah. Valium. Benzodiazepine withdrawal, the anxiety is insane. And the post-acute withdrawal, which lasts for sometimes a couple months to up to 2 years, is really bad. The anxiety goes through the roof.
1: Good. All right, we're going to take a break, and we'll come back with Judge Christopher Maddox.
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2: Welcome back. And it's interesting, before we had this, did the show, we were talking about who sang I Shot the Sheriff. You said Eric Clapton, and Chris said Bob Marley, and you were both right.
3: Yes.
4: Bob Marley's the original.
3: Bob Marley's the original? No. Is Bob Marley the... Can you look that up? Because I was bragging before the show that I picked Eric Clapton, who was the original.
2: Okay. But I'll tell you something. When I hear that, I wish I was back in Jamaica. Come on. Really.
3: I've never been to Jamaica.
2: It's all this reggae stuff.
3: Wow.
2: It's the best.
3: Well, hey, by the way, yeah. I got to tell you guys about something that happened earlier. Gary called me up and he said, first thing, can you smoke a cigar after the show? And then he said, you know what? I only have $4 in my pocket. And I said, oh, okay. And he said, because I can't go to the bank because it's Juneteenth. And I said to Gary, I said, well, can't you just go to the ATM? And you know what he said?
5: No.
2: What did he say, Mark?
3: He does not have a bank card.
2: I never had
3: one. I don't know anybody that does not have an ATM card.
2: Brad, do you have a bank card?
6: Yeah.
3: I mean, this is as bad as...
5: I have them.
2: You have a Chris?
3: He still uses AOL.com.
2: No, I don't use that. But you see, because I'm in the bank almost every other day.
3: I mean, why don't you just get the ATM card and you can go to a Mac machine or ATM machine and get your money out?
2: Mac machine? You mean a George machine?
3: Well, they called it the Mac machine in like the 80s, right?
2: George machine.
3: So you go to the teller almost every day?
2: Every other day. Oh, yeah, because I'm making deposits.
3: Oh, okay.
2: So then I can get money out. But today when I went to the bank, it was closed.
5: Yeah, but if you ever need money after bank hours, which is every day, or, you know, a Sunday when they're closed, or today they're closed for a holiday, you got to have something.
2: Well, I figured I have credit cards, and tomorrow morning the bank will be open at 9 o'clock.
5: Yeah, your poor wife, I'm sure. Honey, can I have some money, please? I don't know.
3: And he's the guy that's waiting at the bank entrance, and they're like, there's Gary Hendler again. Okay. Like 7:59, he's at the bank.
2: Well, that would be hard because they open at 9.
3: Okay, it's 8. Well, maybe you get there early.
2: But so you have bank cards, huh?
5: Yeah, it's almost like a cell phone. People just can't do without them these days.
2: I never had one.
5: Yeah, you have a cell phone for sure.
2: I have a cell phone, but I think
3: he's got a flip phone.
2: A bank card would just be another, you know, access to get money.
5: I want to do a parent thing here.
2: Okay,
5: because it's
2: ahead.
5: Father's Day.
2: Okay,
5: so I had to come down on Christine the other day. She lost her clarinet, and she's got Music Man camp starting on Monday. And I drove her to the school. The school's now closed for the summer. I drove her to the school yesterday, and the security guard walked her around. She found her folder with her music in it, but she didn't find her clarinet.
2: Well, when'd she lose it?
5: I guess
2: months ago, weeks ago,
5: probably. Who knows? So, but she decided to tell me the other day because the camp's coming up.
2: Yeah.
5: So, Dad said, "Cell phone." So, right now, I have a child that's at home, probably crying right now. I probably shouldn't admit that on the air, but you know what? I figured if you can't be responsible with the clarinet, this is Judge. Maybe I don't know talking, but I'm gonna take the phone until you show me you can be responsible.
2: So, okay.
5: Anyway.
2: As an addict, I would say wrong.
5: Okay.
3: I would say this is like with a kid these days, taking the phone away is like the nuclear option.
5: Right.
3: You know, it's like the nuclear option. Yeah. And I guess sometimes kids need some discipline.
2: What would you do, Mark, in that situation if Junior lost his whatever he lost and waited? So she must have had a lot of anxiety, Chris, to tell
3: and
2: you
3: waited
2: this.
3: To tell me?
2: And waited to tell you that he lost his whatever.
3: I would be frustrated especially because of the money aspect of it. I got to tell you, I probably wouldn't take the phone at that point, but I would take the phone for other things that you probably wouldn't take the phone for. And I'll tell you, it works like a charm.
5: Yeah.
3: Taking their phone or taking their computer – it's like the nuclear option, but they really, once you do that, she's not going to forget.
5: Yeah. So then Dad had to call the director of the camp and say, hey, do you guys have a spare clarinet laying around or something? And they do. So when Christine came up to say goodnight to me last night. You know, I always make sure we still do that. I said, "You're welcome." And she said, "What?" And I said, "I called the camp counselor and there's going to be a clarinet on Monday." And she was like, "Goody, yeah. Can I have my phone back?"
2: Of course.
5: And I said, "No, we'll have to
2: Guess
5: wait
2: what?
5: And see."
2: I bet she has another phone. She's got a throwaway phone.
5: Yeah, right, right. I haven't seen that because she's been upset.
2: When are you going to give it back?
5: Soon. We'll see.
3: Oh, maybe. So you don't give an end date.
5: No, and that's what she said to me today.
3: I mean,
5: "Dad, can you give me an idea when I can have my phone back?" I said, let's not talk about it.
3: That's tough. And you know that from being, like, when you don't give an end date.
5: I know.
2: That's wrong.
5: She'll get it back. Don't worry
2: Chris.
5: About it.
2: But you know what? I wish my parents disciplined me. Maybe it would have been a different story.
5: I know my parents disciplined me. And any of my siblings that are listening know. 1 month, not a week.
2: For what?
5: 1 month.
2: What, like
5: you were in for a month, right?
3: That's painful.
5: And then this is related to judge stuff. So I'm going to tell the story. Yeah. So I tell this story in court to the kids when they come in front of me. I said, "You know what my dad used to do?" And they all look at you like, I said, "My dad used to, if my friend got in a fight with somebody else, my dad would punish me. And you know what he was teaching me? He was teaching me, don't be there. Don't be around a problem." I said, "And that's what I think you should learn from you know, this experience." And it goes over great. Like,
3: oh yeah,
5: it really goes over. But my dad did that. So anyway,
2: so that would be like an accessory to the crime, right?
5: So maybe that's why I became a judge, because of the way my dad brought me up. I don't know.
2: I'm sure.
5: I don't know. But I just still say 13 kids, they gave their lives for their family.
2: I can't even.
3: So, oh, yeah, absolutely.
5: Yeah. Sacrifice.
3: Talk about selflessness.
5: Yeah. Exactly.
3: Selfless.
5: Yes, exactly.
3: To have 13 kids, I mean,
2: it's like a camp bunk.
3: I mean, it's selfless as you can get.
5: Yeah.
2: All right, Chris, this is so great. All right, let me ask you guys something. First of all, Chris, what are you doing this weekend, Judge Maddox?
5: Well, I have a Father's Day thing for the church on Saturday, and then there's a Juneteenth. Upper Darby's having a first annual Juneteenth that I'm going to try to make. In the afternoon.
2: Okay.
5: And then Sunday's Father's Day, so I hope I'll be relaxing and just enjoying Father's Day.
2: Well, any activities around that, do you know?
5: I hope they take me out to dinner, but we'll see. I took her phone, so maybe she'll be like, "Dad, I don't..."
2: Yeah, I couldn't make reservations.
5: That's good. I like that.
2: Right? What's your name? Mark? Mark, what are you doing? You're going fishing tomorrow.
3: I'm going shark fishing tomorrow.
5: Nice.
3: Out on the boat, just right off Brigantine. You know, going to use some chum and see if we can catch some, like, there's a lot of brown sharks around right now, and then there's threshers offshore.
2: Those brown sharks are 3, 4, 5 feet long.
3: Oh, yeah, yeah.
2: I was on the pier last weekend at Ventnor, and they were bringing up the sand sharks.
3: Yeah, I got to tell you, I mean, the people don't realize that there is a lot of sharks around at different times. When they're swimming, they are swimming with sharks. I can pretty much guarantee.
2: Yeah, oh, yeah.
3: Like, at certain times of year.
2: Yeah, keep laughing at me.
3: And Gary's afraid of the water, so he doesn't go in because of sharks and seeing jaws and all. So,
2: is that smart of me, or what do you think?
3: I think that the chances of being bitten by a shark are so low. You know, but I am afraid that Gary's that guy that avoids water his whole life because of sharks. Finally gets the courage to go in, and there's a great white. It's just like life playing a joke, you know? So,
2: yeah. It's been a really good show.
3: Absolutely. Chris is the best.
2: Gets a lot of we got a lot of information out of him. We learned about his life. One of the good guys. Remember,
4: you still got a lot of time, like at least like a minute and a half.
2: Okay, forget what I just said.
3: We have a minute
2: and
3: a half.
2: We just got reprimanded from our producer.
3: What are you doing this weekend?
2: So I'm going down the shore tomorrow morning after the bank opens. So I'm walking around with $3.
3: $3. Could you imagine if Gary goes to the bank tomorrow and it's closed for 2 days? You know, and
2: well, I'll find money somewhere, believe me. And then maybe something Sunday, you know. I don't know. When's Solid Father's Day? Sunday?
3: Tomorrow.
5: No, Sunday.
2: Sunday.
3: Oh, Sunday. Happy Father's Day.
2: Yeah. Hey, and listen, all of our listeners, fathers, happy Father's Day.
5: Yep.
2: I want to say you mothers, but happy Father's Day. And
3: happy Mother's Day, In the past. You know, in the past.
5: That's May.
3: That's May, but, you know, we'll throw it out there for all the moms.
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3: Yeah.
2: You got to get out there, and it's out there. The resources are out there. Please take advantage of it, man, because, you know, I waited way too long to get clean.
3: Yeah, absolutely, and welcome Massachusetts to listening to the show, right? On another note,
2: now we're being told to wrap
3: now we're told
2: it up.
3: To quicken.
2: 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For Clean and Sober Radio, I'm Gary Hendler.
3: I'm Mark Sigmund.
2: And Mark and I both thank everybody for all the support that you've been giving us, and have a great weekend.
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20: 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Are you tired, Jeff, because you're staying up late to watch all the World Cup games, including the midnight starts?
21: Didn't even know there were midnight starts. Who's starting a game at midnight in North America?
20: There have been a couple of midnight starts. Look, I don't mind.
10: But it's not midnight. It's midnight here. It's yes, not midnight, midnight here. It's being played.
20: Normally the games are in Vancouver.
10: Gotcha.
20: If it's the midnight start, that's normally the stadium that they have that they're playing it in. So,
10: let me, here's another one of your first world problems that we need to apparently complain about.
20: Okay.
10: The World Cup is finally in North America.
20: Yes.
10: It used to be that you would complain about the fact that it was in Qatar or somewhere else and the games were in the middle of the night in the morning. So now you're up at midnight anyway.
20: I am.
10: Watching every single sporting event on every single channel that has ever been known to humankind.
20: Yes.
10: And now you're going to tell me that you're complaining about something. You're the one who shouldn't complain about
20: it. I didn't complain. I said I have been up watching it. It's actually, I appreciate it. To me, the idea.
10: Well, but you're teasing me, and the answer is, if I don't want to stay up till midnight, guess what?
20: You'll go to bed.
10: Do you remember what... a recent commissioner said about how you could just watch highlight clips anyway. It doesn't matter.
20: Yeah, that's where you are.
10: Well, there you are.
20: All right. So
10: it was directed at me.
20: I have to make a confession. You're not allowing me to watch the U.S. soccer game in real time or get alerts on my phone because you know that I don't have the attention span to pay attention to that, get nervous, and do a show with you.
10: Yeah, I don't want to talk for an hour just looking at you.
20: So we're going to hope for a good result right now. The first game was awesome. I actually went to a watch party. The New Jersey Economic Development Authority gave out money to different towns to do stuff.
10: And where was your watch party?
20: I went to Mount Laurel. I enjoyed it. I mean, I was there hanging out with some friends. You know, for me, I did some networking and stuff. But, you know, it was fun to be in a room and watch people spontaneously start out with patriotic chants and really be into the match. It was cool to watch them like that. You know, I joked with people that they don't want me there because I'd rather be in the field position in the back of the room, you know, my normal standard watching position. But it was fun. And I mean, all of a sudden the U.S. started scoring and everybody was in a good mood. So it was great.
10: Well, I will tell you, I was in court yesterday and the majority of people up in Newark and Morristown in that area seem to be out at bars and restaurants and stuff all day. So it appears that the World Cup has turned into, at least in this region, I don't know what the rest of the country is like, has turned into the first weekend of the NCAA tournament all day, every day until this thing is over.
20: I love it. You have yesterday you had 12, 3, 6, and 9 starts. And sometimes you get, you know, 3, 6, 9, 12 starts, but you basically get games going on all day. And, you know, we talked about plenty of the complaints. There still are the transportation complaints, the cost of tickets and stuff. But you watch these games and the atmosphere is awesome. You're going to one, right?
10: I'm going to the 27th, I think.
20: I'm jealous. I'm too cheap.
10: Luckily for me, on a Saturday, and it's at 5 o'clock, so I'll be well awake. It's just
20: you will be
10: getting down there is going to be the interesting part.
20: Did you get parking yet, by the way, or are you taking the train?
10: No, I think we're taking the Broad Street line.
20: Yeah, you might want to because apparently parking at the link that's not the link is $150.
10: So, is it really?
20: Yeah, those were the signs that I saw. So I mean, it is costing people an arm and a leg. I mean, I was joking with friends. I have a couple friends who are going to the game that you have tickets to, and he kept saying to me like, "Oh, we should go," and I was like, "I'm too cheap." And so, like, the ticket prices came down a little bit to, like, $250, $280. What? Yeah.
10: Oh, you're kidding me.
20: The ticket prices... Oh, how much did you pay?
10: I'm not saying.
20: More than that?
10: Yeah.
20: Well, it's, like, to sit in the stop.
10: And they
20: of
10: were
20: the
10: face
20: stadium.
10: Value tickets. I don't know where I'm sitting.
20: Well, you're in the stadium, though. Just
10: yes,
20: enjoy
10: I'm
20: it.
10: I'm not complaining. It's, you know, it's a bucket list sports thing. Do it once. It's in the city. It's the cheapest way to do it because you don't have to fly anywhere. It's good.
20: The game on
10: it's
20: the
10: Croatia versus Ghana. Croatia has an all-timer who's a little old, but an all-timer in Modric. Ghana seems to be doing well, so it'll be a fun game. And everybody that's gone has said that the atmospheres in this are like nothing that we ever see in U.S. sports.
20: That's the part that's cool to me, whether you're at a watch party, whether you're tailgating, whether you're at the stadium, whether you're in North Jersey and walking to the games. Everybody seems excited about it.
10: If you're in New Jersey, you're also walking after you get out of the game because it's such a mess up there trying to get transportation.
20: One of my favorites was the Uber lot.
10: So they couldn't get into?
20: Well, you can Uber to the stadium or to the lot 1.3 miles from the stadium and then walk the 1.3 miles.
10: What, I'm being serious about this for a second. What are they doing about accessibility for people that can't walk a mile and a half afterwards?
20: It's very interesting that you said that. I saw a mother. I know that you don't use Twitter anymore. I saw a mother respond to New Jersey Transit on Twitter and offer a very compelling explanation of how short-sighted people are complaining that they have to walk a little bit when you have people with legitimate accessibility issues, that the premise of how they set this up is you can't get anywhere close, even if you have accessibility issues. And
10: so what do you do? Are you telling me that people can't go? Is there no way
20: it for sounded like,
10: to get up to the stadium?
20: Sounded like what she said. A lot of the other patrons on the train and everything help them. You know, the train will drop you off right there. But if you
10: Well, that's great. That's great for New Jersey residents who are helping and people that are helping that are going to the games. But as feel good as the World Cup is, FIFA as an organization is revolting at this point.
20: Oh, yeah.
10: Yes, we're in a capitalist society. This is enough. If you're telling me that it's $150 to park, just so you know, don't blame the Eagles. Don't blame the Phillies. No. Don't blame the Flyers.
20: This is World Cup.
10: The Sixers.
20: This is FIFA.
10: This is all FIFA related.
20: Yes.
10: It's every dollar they could possibly get. And the amount of money that they make out of this is extraordinary. And they are doing nothing to help anybody get to the games, make it accessible to people who need accessibility, to make it affordable to people who need it to be affordable. It's literally just gotten out of control.
20: All right. Now you've inadvertently walked into something that I'm about to lose my mind. So we have water breaks, Jeff.
10: See, here we had a serious issue, and now you're going to go to the water breaks that are ruining the flow of the game for you.
20: No, it goes with the capitalism.
10: And flow would be the appropriate word.
20: It goes with the capitalism of it. Soccer historically has had two halves, even if there's water breaks.
10: Now it's four quarters.
20: Now it's four quarters.
10: Right.
20: And the announcers, not JP, other announcers make jokes about it. Heading to the fourth quarter, you know,
10: What should they do?
20: They should
10: keep... What do you want them to do? Complain about it on air?
20: Here's the thing. If you watch Telemundo, they're still in play.
10: They're still in play.
20: They're not at commercial break. They're still watching what's going on as they have water. They're talking about what's going on the field. What soccer normally does. What FIFA and Fox did here is first
10: time
20: of all,
10: out. Is a water break. Am I missing something? Is a water break for the players?
20: So yes, it's a water break.
10: Well then okay, then nobody's playing.
20: No, but they still give the atmosphere of the stadium. They give highlights. They analyze what's going on. They don't take you away from the game. And by the way, it's still
10: upsetting the flow of the game.
20: Yes.
10: The players stop. Who cares what they're showing on the camera?
20: We have water breaks in stadiums that have domes.
10: That's fine. The idea is that you want to create it so that I cannot give anybody a hard time if the intent, if it truly is, the question is whether it truly
20: is. It's not.
10: If the intent is a health issue, because there are supposed to be games in Miami and hot Mexico and places that are hot. So hydration is an issue and you want the players not to cramp up. You don't want them to get sick. So it's important. If that's the real reason, I don't care what they're showing because the game has stopped.
20: So
10: whether they show people in the stands blowing a vuvuzela or Alexi Lalas curling his hair, that doesn't mean anything different to me. The question is whether they're doing it for the right reason, and if it's the right reason, that's fine. And I do want I gotta segue from this when you get to it. But. If it's what I think it's for, which is the jaded belief that they just want to throw in commercial breaks.
20: Yes.
10: That's my concern.
20: Soccer has historically had water breaks on insanely hot days. They just don't sponsor the water break and then make you watch 3 minutes of commercials after. So they go, we're going to take a hydration break sponsored by Powerade. And then they go to commercial. And then it stops the flow of what's going on in the game. And it's not.
10: And why can't they like run by the bench and drink water the same way marathoners do?
20: You got me. Look, I'm not opposed to if it's really hot, take a water break. But it just seems like these are forced situations in order to squeeze another couple dollars out of this effort, which is what everything seems to be about when you get away from the play on the field.
10: I'm at a loss. I don't understand. There's a point at which enough money is enough money.
20: Not for
10: because,
20: FIFA.
10: Because you want the sport to grow. And I guess FIFA's got to the point of arrogance worldwide that they don't care. They think they have enough and people will just watch it.
20: They've given away tickets rather than reduce prices.
10: Yeah. I'm glad they're giving away tickets to the organizations they're giving them to.
20: Absolutely.
10: But again, my jaded belief based on what I've seen of everything else with FIFA is that it's their arrogance that they would rather give them away than lower the price.
20: And they don't want to have empty seats.
10: Right.
20: So this way they give them to people, they can say good things. And in reality, they just kept the market inflated for everybody else who bought.
10: Yeah. Like going back to the parking spaces are the same parking spaces in the same places that
20: as far as I know,
10: sporting event.
20: They did not realign it.
10: They're not luxury parking spaces. They don't park the cars for you. The fact that they can't charge the same amount is sad.
20: Now, by the way,
10: it's the same thing with mass transportation. And I'm still confused. I'm a week away, so maybe you can help me. This could be a public services announcement. Yeah. And by the way, I'd like to thank all the soccer fans that are watching this on our replay because we are choosing to be the non-spoiler show.
20: Yes.
10: We are not ruining it for you, but if you like soccer, that means you're watching.
20: You're watching.
10: Yes. Now, you could watch it, turn off the sound, and listen to us, but we appreciate that you're probably listening on.
20: They have better attention span than me that they can split and listen to us and watch the game.
10: Exactly.
20: Okay.
10: But so tell me, if I'm not going to pay $150 for parking, how do I get there? I know it's the Broad Street.
20: Here's the thing. Philly is actually, I know we talk about the parking prices. Everything I understand is the trains run semi-normal. It's the New York stadium that New Jersey Transit has butchered it.
10: And I appreciate everybody that's listening out of the Philadelphia area. But for me, how do I get there?
20: Take the Broad Street line. Okay. See what time the train.
10: And do you have to buy the ticket in advance? And how much is the ticket? Or is it? Whereas there were rumors that it might be free.
20: I'm
10: assuming it's not.
20: The trains out were free, from what I saw from people. There were some lines, but the trains out of the stadium. Again, I haven't gone to the game, so I've been following on social media. And my wife would laugh that you're questioning me about logistics planning for anything. So, like, she would find that very humorous.
10: I didn't ask you what direction, if we were going north, south, east, or west. That I would not ask you. You've been to the stadiums enough to know, including this week, to know where they are.
20: Everything I understand, and again, don't listen to me because I haven't gone, is that Philadelphia actually has kept things more normal than other places. Okay. Like, if you look at Kansas City, they had huge traffic issues. If you look at Boston, they had big problems. If you look at Jersey, you know, they're celebrating the fact that they moved half of the people that they said they wanted to move on New Jersey Transit, while people are spending hours trying to drive back because the lots can't carry everything. It's just, it makes no sense to me. But I think that the way you do it is, well, first of all, ask somebody that's not me. That'd be my first suggestion. Because
10: I've taken the liberty of using Google AI, and according to them, it says the trains will run every 4 to 5 minutes in the 2 to 3 hour window before kickoff. The ride should take 15 to 20 minutes if you go from City Hall and Center City. If you're coming from out of town, you can use Amtrak. I don't know what the deal is with the high speed with the line to New Jersey. And it says fares, don't kill me if this is wrong, but it says to the stadium, the standard subway fare applies, which is $2.90 per rider. Leaving the stadium, thanks to a partnership with Airbnb and Philadelphia Soccer 2026, rides home on the Broad Street line are completely free.
20: Philly did it right. I think I saw somewhere, and we talked about it with JP last week, Philly started very early. I think they raised like $140 million or something from their committee.
10: Yeah, and there was an article the other day, if you saw, on Dan Hilferty and his influence over not only the Flyers, but this World Cup.
20: Yeah, like
10: hats off.
20: Yeah, it was
10: everybody
20: like,
10: on that committee.
20: It was like we called, it's what we give, not do we give. Mm-hmm. And because of that, you'll give the update after you go to the game, but you will not pay $98 for a train ride. you will, like, if you choose to drive for the convenience, you'll pay for the parking, but that's not Dan Hilferty's fault. Right. He can't offset the parking costs as well. But they did have sponsorships to lots of different things. The Lemon Hill, the watch party looks awesome there when people go. There's World Cup stores everywhere. And you know me, I watch ratings. People are watching.
10: I like that there's World Cup stores everywhere. Who do you think you're talking to?
20: Have you bought your gear?
10: No.
20: Come on.
10: No, I haven't. Nope, not a thing.
20: Are you buying something for one of the teams you're going to go and watch?
10: I don't know. I don't know. I mean,
20: get a scarf. I got a Philly scarf this week.
10: A scarf at the end of June. It'll be 100 degrees and I'll be wearing a scarf.
20: Details. I got a Philly scarf with the boys this week. It was a great giveaway. But early group stages, averaging 6 million viewers on Fox, 128% increase from 2022. The cool thing that they're doing now is they're tracking out-of-home viewing, so like the watch parties, the bars. 3.6 million viewers watched the opening games Paraguay outside the home. That's 20% of the total English audience, 29% of the Mexico audience. So you're getting
10: how much is it helping that the three host countries started off so well?
20: Absolutely.
10: Between Mexico, Canada, which was on fire last night. Unfortunately, they lost one of their best players to a gruesome injury, but
20: that was horrible.
10: Yeah, but they were killing it yesterday.
20: And that game got chippy.
10: Yeah, and the U.S. looked great in game one. We're not talking about game two.
20: No, we are not.
10: But I would think that it helps that the host countries are doing well to start this off.
20: Absolutely. You know, Mexico with the win late last night. Not really. They had the 9 o'clock start. But Mexico with the win in Guadalajara last night. Canada, that game was very physical. And they were not happy about it. And the coaches after the game were not happy with each other. The players during the match were not happy with each other. But it was, you know, Canada's in very good shape for that group now. They play Sweden. But, I mean, with five goals on an early...
10: Hasn't Mexico already advanced?
20: Yeah. And not only did Mexico advance, because of the way Mexico advanced, should they make it to the round of 16... they will not have to leave Mexico City before that match. Their next two games are in their next group play game will be in Mexico City. Their round of 32 game would be in Mexico City.
10: And they have such an advantage by playing there. Not just
20: the altitude.
10: I don't know if people realize Mexico City is a high altitude.
20: Yes.
10: The heat. So they are acclimated. It's like a football team playing in Denver. Reverse weather, but it's the same kind of advantage that they have. You almost, if you were them to put up the way Denver always puts up the 52-80 on their helmets and in the basketball arena, they should do that for Mexico.
20: It's intimidating.
10: Probably FIFA would be upset.
20: So. It's intimidating. I did not send you this. Did you see what happened with Ecuador and the Rocky statue? And then what happened with Brazil and the Rocky statue?
10: Yes, I saw. You can tell the story.
20: So Ecuador decided to test their fate, like many other teams have had, and a fan decided to put a jersey on the Rocky statue, and the game didn't go well. Brazil, aware of the lore of not putting a jersey on the Rocky statue, had people guard to make sure that nobody put a jersey on the statue, which I thought was awesome.
10: A pretty big jersey because it's a 9-foot statue.
20: I just thought that was awesome that the lore of Philadelphia, you know, we've joked about it with the Padres fans coming in and the Vikings fans coming in with the skull stuff at the Rockies. Well,
10: didn't before that we even have the curse of Billy Penn?
20: Oh, yeah. You can't put a jersey higher than anything else. So you still want to put jerseys on that. But I just think it's fun that you have that. And then the other thing I'm enjoying is the viral stories of the fans. Are you watching the Europeans discover, like, Jersey delis?
10: Yes, or I saw the delis.
20: Unlimited refills of soda and all these different things.
10: Do they still do that in Atlanta?
20: Yeah, it's
10: amazing.
20: The prices in Atlanta are still good. The Scottish fans in Boston.
10: I went to a bowl game when the new stadium opened up, and it was free refills, and it's probably really bad for your health.
20: Yeah.
10: But it just makes you smile.
20: But it's cheap and it's good. You got the Norwegian fans rowing up an escalator. The Japanese fans cleaning up after the game. They brought, did you see that? They brought
11: and
20: trash
11: by the way,
20: bags.
11: Jameis Winston going out there and helping.
20: Jameis Winston, I show speed is everywhere. I still don't understand it, but he gets everywhere. My kids love it, so they're happy. You know, you got the Cape Verde goalie who had ended up with millions of people following.
11: The 40-year-old goalie.
20: How about the other guy on the team who applied for the team through LinkedIn? Like, there's just some of these fun stories throughout it. And then, again, you talk about FIFA. In addition to the fact that the host countries are winning, the big players are doing things. You got Mbappe scored twice in France.
11: Well, except
20: first
11: Ronaldo.
20: Game. Who?
11: Except Ronaldo.
20: Oh, we'll get to that in a second. You got Haaland in Norway with a hat trick.
11: Can you imagine having a ticket and having seen that game? Where was it? Kansas City?
20: That was a good game. And Kansas City has embraced. I mean, they've become a really big soccer area. But you mentioned Portugal. Talk about it, Jeff. Ronaldo kind of getting a lot of heat for playing hero ball rather than team ball. And it just looks like if you watch the highlights, the body language among those teammates, not good.
11: Yeah, and to their credit, the announcers in this have been really good. Who was it? Was it Henry who like laid out?
20: Yeah, Thierry Henry.
11: How Ronaldo, instead of looking for a team goal and creating space, was basically just playing for himself.
20: The breakdown after, I don't watch. The one thing I don't watch is Late Night with James Corden. I don't stay up for that.
11: Well, you shouldn't because he doesn't have a show anymore.
20: They do Late Night at the World Cup.
11: Oh, okay.
20: With
11: I know that.
20: He has the soccer guys
11: there. You
20: normally
11: stay up for Late Night with James Corden.
20: I have not.
11: Watching something else.
20: I have not watched those. But the breakdowns.
11: Don't stay up for Stephen Colbert either.
20: The breakdowns before and after the match. I enjoy Henry's honesty. Carly Lloyd is very good on the pre and post shows. And so I enjoy the wraparound coverage where they're talking about what actually happened, how it fits into the larger World Cup picture. And the thing that's interesting is we questioned JP last week about the field expanding to 48 teams. Any complaints now? Like, the soccer's been great.
11: Does anybody even notice?
20: No.
11: No.
20: The soccer started. Nobody even realizes, other than there's more matches on TV to watch.
11: We can get rid of one feature. What? Do we need to see Zlatan Ibrahimovic, if I'm pronouncing that right, on a lie detector test, being asked if he's better, if four of him would be better than the other announcers he's sitting next to us? Do we not already know that Zlatan believes that he is the greatest of all time?
20: Didn't
11: in
20: he
11: everything?
20: Become the character in Ted Lasso? Like the I mean,
11: it's like, yeah, but it's too, it takes over too much. Like, yes. I don't, is it Henry or Henry?
20: I don't know. Thierry Henry.
11: Henry.
20: You're
11: is
20: asking
11: really
20: me
11: good.
20: For French pronunciation. Again, that's like asking me for logistics information.
11: Well,
20: but
11: you got it right. I gave you a chance to talk about
20: it. Apparently, I'm the better of the two of us with names on the show.
11: You're not usually. But I gave you a softball here by taking one for myself.
20: Hey, so. We've now
11: talked enough soccer. So, but I want to segue.
20: Yes,
11: it's the beginning. It's soccer's in it. So we talked about player health.
20: Mm-hmm.
11: Okay. Now, all of the fields, if not, I think all of the fields have been converted to grass if
20: yes.
11: they were not.
20: To be ripped up in like a month.
11: Yes. And they look really good.
20: They look awesome.
11: And so the NFL Players Association has the right and has asked, why can't you leave them? And what is the NFL's answer to why they can't leave them that way?
20: Well, I think they had to like take out seats to make it fit, but I don't understand why.
11: Well,
20: that's,
11: but that has nothing to do with grass. You just make less grass area that you can put the seats back in. You can still have the grass field.
20: As far as I know, the grass can grow in many conditions. So
11: I have a postage stamp in my backyard. There's grass. Like, don't give me they took seats out. Put the seats back in. You can still have grass in the area that's dirt where you're going to.
20: Well,
11: have
20: you asked me why they would say. I don't.
11: What did they? I know what they're saying, but I don't believe it.
20: They're
11: saying it's just as safe.
20: Yeah.
11: Okay. Let's assume it's just as safe. If your asset, your players are saying they prefer to play on it and it's just as safe, if it's equal, then why not make the players happy? I'm just giving you those ifs.
10: I'm telling you that the Players Association, the players believe that artificial turf is not as safe for a variety of reasons as grass. So if the Players Association believes that and the NFL believes it's equal, there can only be one reason the NFL is doing it, which is apparently money.
20: For as long as we've done this show, which I think next week is 11 years that the show has been on.
10: Really? I thought last week was 10.
20: No.
10: We're on 11?
20: I think June 26th is the anniversary of the show. You've been doing it with me 10. The show has been on 11. In 11 years, the only thing I've complained about...
10: You have to check that date. There's no way that's the right
20: thing. The only thing I've complained about more than the Flyers not having a goalie and the Sixers not having leadership is the turf at MetLife, New York, New Jersey, Meadowlands Stadium. So I'm with you. Like,
10: no,
20: I don't
10: know. That's not it. You're leaving out broadcast times, commercial issues.
20: No. I mean, that's just a consistent bitch of mine. You
10: know, okay.
20: It's a part of all my right. running commentary. I don't go out of my way to call it out. You know?
10: Gotcha.
20: But I would love it if I think
10: is it time for a hydration break?
20: Right. I think the product is better on grass than turf, personally. I just do. I
10: don't know if it's better or not. I know the players are happier on it and they feel safer. And by the way, there's something to be said when you're an athlete of being more confident. Like, they always tell players, especially in football, like at the end of a season or preseason is another example. You don't want to get hurt, but the players, when they don't play full speed, is actually when they have more of a risk to get hurt.
20: Oh, yeah.
10: Right. So why not if it leads to player confidence? Like, I can come up with a whole bunch of reasons for grass. I can't come up with any reasons against grass, except it's colder and it takes more work.
20: And yet in 3 weeks, they're going to rip it up.
10: Yeah, that go and back that's to the more amazing.
20: I mean, I think what they say
10: how much does it cost to put down a turf field?
20: Well, I think what they say
10: is maintain the current grass
20: that
10: field.
20: These stadiums are multi-use and having turf holds up better for all the other activities are there. Okay. So when they have the monster trucks and when they have the concerts, but plenty of these stadiums that have grass do it just fine. So I don't understand how that's an acceptable excuse.
10: I want to see the first NFL owner that says any reason that they're doing something that risks player safety is because they need to have monster trucks. like sometimes you don't even realize, like, your natural reaction is your instinct is to come up with everything to kind of level it to play.
20: Yeah, tell you what advocate.
10: But sometimes when you do that, I don't think you realize that you throw things out that, like, a light bulb goes off of my head and then the light bulb explodes because you don't mean it in the way that you're saying it.
20: But
10: you're just coming up with stuff. And then, I like latch on to.
20: Yes.
10: Really? Monster trucks? That's what those two words came out of
20: your
10: mouth?
20: Tell me that, look, you are very familiar with the expenditures of different sports franchises and stuff. Uh-huh. Tell me that they are not concerned about the conditions of the facility.
10: I'm not
20: facility.
10: Saying you're wrong. I just my brain latches on to the, like, the thing that you throw.
20: Would you
10: in
20: prefer
10: there
20: I said the Olivia Rodrigo concert? Like, what would it's any of that though? Those are the reasons. I think. I don't think it's a cost issue. I can't. I mean, I
10: concerts
20: guess
10: aren't that big a deal now because they put down the plastic squares on top of it. And yes, it's not great, but I just think. Those stadiums were built for those, it's still shocking to me, 8 to 10 days a year of football, which is amazing how much we spend for something that is but that's the reason it exists. The other stuff is to support it financially.
20: Yeah.
10: So if the main attraction is X, then that should be the thing that is nurtured most.
20: You know somebody who wants to play on whether it's turf or grass?
10: Who?
20: Brendan Sorsby.
10: Wow, look at that segue. All right, no hydration break before we discuss this?
20: No hydration break. We are right, powering
10: I'm just gonna
20: through.
10: Drink now. Excuse me.
20: We are powering through. You get yourself hydrated on your own time.
10: All right,
20: prepare yourself. When we were on this show last week, we spoke about the Brendan Sorsby situation, the justifications coming out of Texas Tech.
10: And Texas Tech just doubled down all weekend.
20: Texas Tech... doubled down, tripled down, quadrupled down, swallowed
10: not just Texas
20: their
10: Tech.
20: Shoe.
10: Don't forget the Attorney General of the state.
20: The Attorney General, they sent emails out to their student body trying to justify their decision. And then you know what Brendan Sorsby said?
10: I'm out of here.
20: Peace out. Yep. I'm going to try and go to the NFL. And so he is going to apply for the NFL supplemental draft. There was a lawsuit filed by the Big 12. Talk to me, one, as a lawyer, about what you saw about the process, and two, as a fan, about what Brendan Sorsby is doing.
10: Well, I told you, it's not a... Last week, I mentioned the legal perils of this, and they didn't have to do with the law. They had to do with practical implications that should never factor in. But a Texas local judge being forced to make a decision on a Texas player to a Texas college is a scary thing, because fandom in this country has gotten, and out around the world, has gotten out of control to death threats. And I would not want to be a judge who's trying to do the right thing and say, no, he can't be eligible. This is a black and white rule that exists and they're allowed to enforce it. And so I'm not telling you he made the decision because of his fear. My fear is he made the decision because he's a Texas judge in a Texas football state, and Texas football matters more than anything. But you put him in a position, and it's one of those situations where you have to find some other answer, like potentially an arbitrator. See, the NCAA needs to set up a system that can do enforcement that doesn't have this kind of situation.
20: You want to be an arbitrator for the NCAA?
10: This whole situation should never have happened. Brendan Sorsby should never have bet it on his own team. But he has issues. He's dealing with them. Texas Tech says they need to support him. You can support him without putting him out on the field. You can put him in a jersey and just let him sit there and be a teammate. You can just support him by letting him have his scholarship and continuing with his education. There's lots of ways you should support him. That doesn't mean he has to go out there and compromise the integrity of the sport.
20: Would they have supported him like that if he couldn't spin a football?
10: No, but you're asking a question that's a sad question to ask, and it's a sad answer that I give, but it's the practicalities of it. But I'm giving you, in an altruistic world, there were lots of ways that they could help him.
20: Yes.
10: If help was the real reason. Texas Tech should have never put anybody in this, and no school should ever sit there and do something just for winning. I get winning is what sports is about. I get it. And I'm not telling you it's wrong. But I'm telling you, there is a cost. And at some point, you have to draw a line. And Texas Tech came up with every pathetic excuse that they could for why they were doing that. None of them were true, as far as I'm concerned, other than they wanted to win more football
20: games. You used the right word, by the way, pathetic.
10: What? It was.
20: That's what it was. It was embarrassing.
10: Their excuses for it were pathetic. And their disingenuousness was every excuse that they came up with made no sense. And then they got the Attorney General of Texas. And so the attorney generals of the other states that have Big 12 schools said, no, we're not. Somebody's got to protect the integrity of the sport. And there was even a point, didn't Texas Tech say, well, you know, people commit worse crimes?
20: Yes, murder. It's not murder, Jeff.
10: Okay. Granted, it's not murder.
20: You shouldn't bring a murderer on the team too.
10: Short of murder doesn't matter.
20: Yeah, you should not bring a murderer on the team too. This is not some like lower the bar comparison of who is acceptable to give NIL money and bring on the team.
10: The whole thing was sad. And so here we are, the Texas Tech's been bailed out of this mess. And I have no idea if they have another quarterback, and I don't really care at this point, but he's now put himself in the supplemental draft. Does the NFL not have the same problem? For some of us, and I know you'll remember his name, but I'm a little older, Arch Schleister. It was a problem. Gambling on sports is a problem. And we've seen baseball players over the last couple of years. We've seen the NBA is dealing with it now. That this has been an ongoing problem. There's a reason that Pete Rose is not in the Hall of Fame even now. It's because everybody knows who don't bet on baseball, but don't bet on your own sport. And we now have a situation. What NFL team is that desperate that they're going to deal with this? Because if you don't think every NFL coach, they already have film people. If you don't think that they're going to, every single week, some NFL opposing coach is going to send something to the league office saying that throw was way off. That looked like he was intentional. I want you investigating.
3: And yet,
10: Brendan Storsby's the rest of his career, if he stays in sports, every single tick of every single movement is going to be analyzed as, was he cheating?
3: And yet, I think a team will draft him. I do. You know, if you're the Jets or you're,
10: what
3: the,
10: would you do if you like?
3: If you're
10: like,
3: the Jets or you're the Browns or you're the Steelers,
10: the Jets will suck anyway. There's no point in them.
3: But I'm saying
10: taking that kind of risk.
3: If you're one of those teams, you don't have a quarterback of the future. The kid apparently has skill. If you're going to evaluate him based on his football, I think it's a terrible idea to put him in a pressure cooker like that. As he is trying to,
10: well, that's
3: get
10: his choice. He wants
3: straight
10: to be put in
3: it is
10: pressure cooker. That's his choice. I'm what I was going to ask you before you started that was, you as an Eagles fan, and Eagles fans have had.
3: No.

0: run it like a business. It's a cost-benefit analysis. Is the cost of getting him higher than the benefit of if it pays off? And I'm telling you, there's an NFL team that will do that analysis and say it's worth the risk. To give a kid who made mistakes, was addicted, whatever, a chance because he can play ball. Now, I'm not saying that I would put his jersey on or let my kids wear his jersey. Obviously, that would depend. Look, if he, let's say 10 years down the line, he is a successful NFL player and he's owned up to what he's done and he's quit gambling and now he's an example for what you shouldn't do in the sport. I don't know whether I wouldn't wear his jersey at that point.
1: Isn't he still, didn't they say he's still in treatment?
0: He is still in treatment.
1: Okay, so.
0: Which is why I wouldn't do that to him right now.
1: Let's say you want to be as generous as you're saying you would be or might be in the future. Is now the time or is, hey, get this under control. Don't go back into the pressure cooker and deal with this.
0: So in a perfect world, you deal with your problem first. But in a world of sports, any day you're not being drafted is a day that you're considered older. So there's two pressures facing him. There's the professional pressure that he only has a limited amount of time to use the skill and athleticism he has, and the personal pressure of needing to get his life straight. Because one day he won't be able to spin a football, and he's going to have to be able to live.
1: So if you're the NFL team that drafts him, do you say, you know what, the first year he's going on the practice squad?
0: That's what I would do.
1: I think that's the only way you can do that.
0: If you take him, you put him on the practice squad, you let him learn. Mm-hmm. I mean, he's a supplemental pick anyway. I can't imagine that you think that a supplemental pick is going to start in the NFL right away. But yeah, I would put him on the practice squad.
1: Unless he's on the Jets.
0: Yeah, but I would put him on the practice squad. I would let him get his life straight and then let him play football. Because if you put him, again, if you look at it just from an asset perspective, not a emotional person involved perspective, as an organization, do you want to put an asset out there that's flawed and could collapse? Or do you want to get it to its strongest point and then let it succeed?
1: By the way, to the people advising him, you're not doing him any favors.
0: Nope. If the people advising him wanted to do him a favor, they tell him to get his life straight.
1: Mm-hmm. And maybe there are people that are there and he's not listening.
0: As somebody who sat in those Gamblers Anonymous meetings, which I'm reliving because, you know, I'm trying to like write about it and, mm-hmm. and everything. You can say you don't belong there when you're sitting in that meeting. But until you sit in that meeting and say, I do belong here, I did this, you're not going to change. You're not going to get better. And I'm the guy that fought everything. I said, this isn't me. I saw people in that room and I was like, that's not me. They did things that I, and you know what? That is me. And that is him. And until he accepts that, this problem won't go away by throwing a football.
1: And by the way, there's a bigger part. Like, gambling is an issue. Gambling, if you're an athlete, there are other considerations that are outside the gambling. So we don't know. You don't have to use Brendan Sores, but you can pick any athlete. You don't know how many times they bet that they haven't been caught. And all it takes is one of those where they did something bad for somebody to blackmail them.
0: Yeah.
1: And those blackmailers could be people in the gambling world, and they could say, look, we're going to expose you when your career's over unless all we ask you to do,
0: miss a shot,
1: third quarter, throw it out of bounds.
0: Yeah,
1: just throw it at his feet. Like, it's really easy to miss.
0: Yeah, we'll bet on the incompletion.
1: Yeah, I mean, look, it is amazing to me that baseball caught these guys, but like in baseball, it was just a pitcher throwing a couple balls. You know, it's amazing how easy it is in sports. Baseball is particularly easy because baseball is failure. Majority of what you do, you fail at, especially if you're a hitter. So it's easy to swing and miss.
0: Well, let's talk baseball. Let's talk Phillies. Let's talk swings and misses. They're now 40-35. Game and a half. Well, game up on the wild card. Had a chance to be six games back of a now banged up Atlanta team that's leaking a little oil.

0: when yeah, the
1: but,
0: top,
1: but the Phillies, two-fifths of their rotation leaks oil.
0: So when the top three
1: and the number of texts I get, even when I'm in court.
0: Well, I'm sorry. Aaron Nola gave up a home run before I could even put on the TV last night. Which, by the way, it is rather odd that there's no Friday night game because the World Cup is down there. So it's a Thursday, Saturday, Sunday series.
1: Yeah, it's very disorienting.
0: John Kruk was not happy about it. He was bitching about it on the broadcast last night. But you talk about it, the Phillies are 27-13 when Sanchez, Wheeler, and Lizardo start. They're 13-22 when everybody else starts. Painter and Nola have combined to pitch just 7 innings the last 2 games, both losses. Nola hasn't made it past the 5th inning in his last 4 starts. He's got a 5.71. Painter dropped to 1-8. He had a 7.06 ERA. He received a loss in 3 of his last 4 performances and gave up at least.
1: And if you next time you want to see him pitch, just go to Lehigh Valley.
0: Go to Lehigh Valley.
1: See him with the iron pick.
0: Now, here's the thing. The team's run differential on the season. You want to talk about the impact of Andrew Painter, okay? The team's run differential on the season is -8.
1: Hold on. Hydration break. You can talk.
0: Hydration break. Should we sponsor it with an advertiser? Go to commercial?
1: Next week, we'll have it.
0: Yep. All right, cool. Sorry to get the ice in your mouth, too. The team's run differential on the season is -18. If you remove the games that Andrew Painter pitches in, they'd be a +27.
1: Wow.
0: Like, it really shows the damage that his start, especially the recent ones, were doing to the bullpen and the chances to win the game. He's out in the second inning. You need 8 pitchers.
1: It's a fascinating, it's not good for Phillies, but it's a fascinating thing for people to observe. Even what a healthy pitcher who has a 97, 98 mile per hour fastball can't do if your ball doesn't move, because all accounts of this are, including Painter's, is his fastball is just flat.
0: Yeah.
1: He throws it, it goes straight.
0: They hit it.
1: He can just hit it.
0: Yes.
1: Like the stats that I sent you earlier in the week about what the batting average and slugging percentage are on his fastball is scary.
0: Alvarado had a similar comment, though, and I wanted to ask you a question because he's been pretty brutal lately, too. He gave up 3 runs.
1: Did he suggest Painter take some PEDs?
0: Through his translator, he said, "Hitters feel confident that they can hit against me. It seems like 100 miles an hour is something that they see a lot at this level. It's not surprising anymore." Is the increased speed of the Jacob Mizorowskis of the world making the Andrew Painters and Jose Alvarados, who are throwing it 96 to 100, seem pedestrian that hitters can catch up to now?
1: No, because you don't see those guys that often. How often are you seeing Mizorowski if you're not in the NL, what is it, Central East?
0: Got a bunch of guys that throw between 98 and 100 still. I mean, it's much more common.
1: I just think, I mean, for us, a layperson, the difference between 95 or 92 and 100 seems like a lot. To a major league hitter, it's not.
0: Well, that's the point, though.
1: So I don't think it's a difference, even 92 to 100 or 96 or 97 to 102. I mean, how many people are Jacob Mizorowski?
0: I think that's
1: or Mason Miller.
0: I think you're making the point, though, actually, because it used to be the Jamie Moyers of the world, where it's 80, 91, 92.
1: He would kill it now.
0: Yeah, because nobody
1: can hit.
0: Yes.
1: I mean, he did. He was masterful then.
0: They
1: would imagine if you had a guy throwing the way he did, pitching with the intelligence that he pitched and the accuracy with which he pitched.
0: And the lack of a plan that hitters come up to the plate with these days.
1: Right.
0: Like there's very little defensive swings when you're down 0-2. It's still swinging for the fences. It's just a different.
1: And if you're smart, you just wait for the fastball. You take other pitches until you get that pitch, or you get 2 strikes, and then you just foul stuff off until you get another fastball up the middle.
0: So let's talk more about oil leaking. The Phillies bullpen, Duran and Kirkring, your most solid things going on out there. Alvarado, I said brutal lately. Tanner Banks sent down. Brad Keller on the IL, and he hasn't pitched like somebody who can be the setup guy, even though they try and put him in the system. No. So now you've got Bryce Wilson and Seth Johnson. It's a revolving door in the bullpen again, Joe.
1: And I have paid attention, especially to Seth Johnson and with the iron picks. It ain't good. He's another one. He can throw, 97, 98 miles an hour, but there ain't much movement. So I don't know what the answer is. Every time I look at the standings, I sit there and go, I don't understand. How are they doing this?
0: Smoke and mirrors.
1: And the answer, well, it's not smoke and mirrors. It's There are some guys that Schwarber's got, what, 25 home runs.
0: Mm-hmm.
1: Harper's doing well. Harper
0: in the last 30 games is hitting 190 again.
1: Yeah, and apparently his fielding is not as good as we thought it was.
0: Okay. Were you surprised that
1: yes.
0: Don Mattingly, so for our listeners, Don Mattingly this week was asked about Bryce Harper's fielding at first base. Granted, Don Mattingly is one of the best first baseman that's ever stood there and played the game. So he speaks from perspective and knowledge. It's mm-hmm. as Nick Castellanos would say, he's worn the spikes. So he's earned the right to say this. I don't know how it's going to be received after Mr. I'm Not Elite in the offseason, but Mattingly,
1: I don't know what the point was.
0: I think he was just being honest.
1: Hold on. Let's assume that Mattingly's assessment is entirely accurate.
0: Did you hear the whole comments, by the way, though?
1: Wait, hold on. Let's assume it. Why say it?
0: Well, did you hear the whole comments? He was asked about Bryce and he said it, but he talked the larger, we all have to play better defensively.
1: I understand that, but he's also a veteran of press conferences.
0: I was surprised he said it. I really was.
1: Because everything with Bryce Harper, it becomes blown up, especially after the comments that Dombrowski made last year. So why do it? Like, it's very easy to say, look, we decided to give Bryce a night off, and we know Kyle has done this in the past. It hasn't been the recent past. But we decided to do that. We took the risk of having somebody that may not have as much experience. There's all sorts of ways that you can handle this, which for some reason, the Phillies, no matter who they put out there, don't put out the right way.
0: I was surprised. I did not expect any more critiques of Bryce Harper this season.
1: I would have been more excited, assuming that Harper's elbow is healthy enough to hold up.
0: If he goes in the
1: with back. The idea of Schwarber, because it opens the door to a lot of different trade options too. If Schwarber can play first, then Harper can go to right.
0: So that was
1: the hitting outfield is so much better if Harper's in right and Marsh is in left.
0: So my cynical, why would they say this brain went right to that. Maybe to show that you can be stronger defensively if Bryce is in right field. And it's also easier to bring in a first baseman in free agency market than it is to bring in a right fielder who can hit.
1: Yeah, but they didn't put Bryce in right field that night.
0: And they haven't put Bryce in right field, even though publicly he has said that he will play wherever. Privately, it seems like that's not something that he's interested in.
1: It's not something they're going to do now.
0: It sucks because when the team brought him here, they didn't plan to have him be the first baseman. Like they thought they had right field set up for the next decade. And now right field is an albatross that they're paying $30 million and they're running.
1: Yeah, but that's not his fault.
0: It's not, but it is.
1: Why? He hurt his elbow.
0: Yeah, but there are people that hurt their elbow and come back and still play the position.
1: Apparently he can. Is it worth him going back on the DL?
0: Well, I'm not saying it's worth
1: it. The season's over if Bryce Harper gets hurt.
0: I'm not saying it's worth it, but it is more difficult to construct a team when he is at first base than when he's in right field.
1: Well, they're not going to be constructing a team adding Mike Trout now, I don't think.
0: I saw that last night and I knew that you were going to be sad.
1: I don't think Mike Trout is an option. I think the only real outfield option that would go, whoa, we have a chance, is Buxton. And I don't know if the Twins want to get rid of him. I don't know who the Phillies have that they could trade for him.
0: That's what I was going to say. Who's in the Philly? You know, you're the one that keeps sending me. I sent you a few weeks ago, does Painter need to be sent down? And your response was, who comes up? The answer was nobody. They didn't bring up a starter for
1: the
0: still
1: looking
0: spot.
1: For somebody.
0: Yeah,
1: well, Rangel would be.
0: He'll be the guy most likely, but they didn't bring him up.
1: No,
0: it was the answer. Nobody. They bring bullpen arms up and just kind of rotate around that spot. But
1: eventually those guys run out of options.
0: You know,
1: and I think the reason Bryce Wilson came up is because I think he has an escalator clause that he can opt out.
0: Oh, okay.
1: So I think so.
0: Do you think he stays up here?
1: Depends on what he does.
0: I mean, I guess at least for a little bit with Keller on the IL, and I mean,
1: look, if you're the Phillies and you can get Buxton, there is nobody other than the 16-year-old, and I don't even know if he would be. That's not off limits.
0: So let me ask
1: if the Twins asked for Aiden Miller, Gage Wood, Andrew Painter in return for Buxton? Yes.
0: Well, given what happened with Aiden Miller this season, I think people would drive him there with his back. But
1: yeah, and it appears that, at least from what I read, that it might have been a longer standing problem.
0: Which the Phillies knew about before they drafted him.
1: Did they?
0: Well, they should have, right?
1: See, here's the problem with the MLB system is if you're in college, you've gone through a lot more diagnostics. If you're in high school, it's a little hard to get diagnosed.
0: Well, they're trying to change that. Or yeah, they're putting a poison pill in to make sure that there's no baseball this year, next year. But that's sort of my question. If you see
1: the... How much time do we have before our full hydration break for a week?
0: We have 4 minutes. Do you have something right. profound to
1: yeah,
0: say?
1: Yeah, I do want to talk about this. And I want to talk about this in what I think is a thoughtful way. And I don't want people to look at this as anything other than that. We've had two incidents in baseball this week that I think are unfortunate. And I for people who want to make this political, it's not. Our society is best when it is inclusive, period. When it's tolerant, period, of everybody from every persuasion. And San Francisco is a particularly delicate area. And the fact that baseball players couldn't wear a logo that just had different colors on it and needed to make a statement in response to it instead of saying, okay, maybe I don't believe in this, but I'm okay being inclusive. And somehow it is now extended to the York Revolution, which if anybody knows is an independent baseball team in Pennsylvania, where they had to forfeit a game because enough players would not wear something that had a rainbow logo. Why? Well, how did we get here that we can't just go to a game and just say, everybody that's there deserves to be there? Without making a statement in response.
0: I guess I don't understand the need to put my judgment on somebody else's and the need for other people to do the same. It doesn't have to be your thing. You also don't have to go out of your way to make it an issue. Now,
1: it doesn't mean you agree with something to be tolerant of somebody else. It doesn't mean that you're compromising your own values by being kind and respectful to other people. And that's what I don't get.
0: You don't even have to accept it to be respectful. Like, you can just have manners. You can just not make somebody feel less than you. And that's what I don't understand. These athletes have a platform and they're using that platform to put their judgment onto somebody else rather than to bring everybody in to watch the game. Why would you make people not feel welcome with your team?
1: And it's a small minority of players that did this. So I don't want to rip baseball. So I certainly don't want to rip the Giants organization that has shown through the years an inclusivity towards their communities, all of their communities. Mike Crujo, who was one of their announcers, made pretty eloquent statements about this. But I just think that as we move forward, especially in sports, when efforts are made to include more people and stuff, it is not to exclude others. And saying that somehow you're being oppressed or you're being excluded by including others is the opposite of what sports is about and what makes sports great, in my opinion.
0: Well, and this is obviously a much larger societal conversation, and we have 30 seconds left, so we're not going to solve all the world's problems. But from a sports perspective, it's supposed to be about bringing people together.
1: Yeah. And next week, we're going to have somebody who's much more eloquent in speaking about it than both of us, and Doug Glanville. And he's talked very eloquently on this show and thoughtfully on this show about this. And that's the kind of inclusivity that we need.
0: And
1: by the way, you're going to ask me my last word before
0: that is
1: yours.
0: It.
1: Happy Father's Day to you and everybody else.
0: Same to you, Mr. Cohen. Everybody out there, enjoy. Thanks so much for joining us this week. Make sure to join us next Friday night to help you start your weekend in style. Have a great one. We'll talk to you next week. Bye-bye.
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3: Oh, yeah. Hello, hello, hello. 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Welcome to The Motor Crew Show, live on WWDB 860 AM from Philadelphia. 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
4: hey.
3: Mike Troiano,
5: hey.
3: And Pat Colburn.
6: I'm back.
3: We're the crew from Tony Kasser's Motor Group. Thanks for listening to our very Philly car radio show. Pat is back just in time to hear about how the Celtics lost, and the Sixers are obviously going to win the championship, as are the Flyers. That's just where we're standing. That's where we're fine with. Somebody, a little something in your throat there, Pat?
6: Yeah, sure.
3: Yeah. We're going to talk a little bit about that. We're going to obviously talk about cars. This week...
4: Even if they don't win the championship?
3: Well, they're going to, so I don't know what you're talking about.
4: There's nothing going on in Boston right now.
3: Nah. Well, yeah, it's pretty quiet. True. TD Garden, yeah. A little quiet. Yeah. A lot of interesting things going on up there. It's finally warm up there, too. At least, you know, at least they'll be a little less angry than usual up in New England. But, you know, it's all a matter of degrees, right?
6: See if the Red Sox can start doing something.
3: Hey, well.
6: Probably not, but.
3: Probably yeah. not, but you never know. Hope springs eternal, literally. We've had a pretty interesting week with cars, though. We've got a lot of cool stuff. So. We had some stuff going on. We have some stuff going on Bring a Trailer. We had some stuff sell on Bring a Trailer. We got some new cars coming in. We want to talk a little bit about the motor industry this week. We kind of stay away from just straight statistics, but there's just a lot of interesting trends in the new cars, which we don't do a lot with, and the used car stuff. So we will get to that. We're going to start with the cars that we personally have for sale or sold. We're going to start with the Bring a Trailer Saline Mustang, which yeah. we were really, really happy with. We had a really clean 85,000, give or take a few miles, Saline Mustang. That
6: jumping the gun.
3: Right. Oh, hammered for 38K. So let's talk about that, guys. I mean, you know.
5: That was great. We were super stoked about that result. This was a first for all of us. So we had a gentleman who called me on Monday to see the car, and it was only a couple days prior to it ending, and he said, I really want to come and see the car in person, and what time are you there till, and told him what time we were going to be available till, and it was, you know, like a 3-hour window from when we were leaving, and he's like, okay, no problem, let me just look at the airport and see when I can fly in to see it, and I'm like, well, you're not going to make it before the end of today, let's look to tomorrow, and he said, no, I'm going to fly my own plane, and I'm going to come see it.
3: Oh.
5: I was like, excuse me.
3: no Expedia for this gentleman.
5: No. So he flew in and landed over in Brandywine Airport near us, took an Uber, and came to see the car in person. And he shared with us that he had one back in the day that was a white one. And he was in the car stereo world. And a friend of him led him to the car and said, you should really go check this thing out. And he said, nah, it's not really what I'm looking for. I want a white one. He's like, it's so cheap. Just go get it and give it to your kids. So he came out, saw the car. And, you know, has poker face on. He's like, I like it. It's okay, you know, but.
3: Didn't overplay his hand.
5: Yeah,
3: so to speak.
5: He's like, I'll just take it.
4: Which doesn't really matter to us. We're not bidding against it. We're not even really setting the price there.
3: That's a really good point.
5: Right. Yeah. Well, and it's not our car. We're consigning it for somebody and representing them. Yeah. So, you know, but we're watching the auction yesterday as it's ending. And it's as typical Bring a Trailer auctions, you know, it's dead in the water until the last 2 minutes.
6: It was a really fun one to watch.
5: Yeah.
3: And yeah, that numbers went. Yeah,
5: the numbers jumped. Mm-hmm. Like I think we were like a $12,000 climb from where it sat to where it finished.
3: Absolutely, all day. And that all happened in what, the last half hour, right?
5: Not even. I mean, it was in the last 6 minutes.
3: Six minutes, and it just went. Oh man, that's where the fun of that comes in, right? Because I always talk about how I don't even want to deal with that gambling aspect of it. Mm-hmm. But that felt like you're just sitting at the craps table in Atlantic City doing your thing, right?
6: Oh yeah,
5: he's super excited.
6: I know a lot about that.
3: Oh, we'll get to that. That was a little new nugget of information. Nice. Yeah. But anyway,
5: he's really excited about it.
3: But that was the guy that did it. And then there were interesting comments. Like I said, I was watching the comments, and one guy was like, boy, this car is just a prime candidate for a motor swap. And I'm like, wait a second.
6: Yeah, what are you saying?
3: That car is really nice.
5: The whole point is not to swap that motor in that car.
3: I mean, hey, we all love a good coyote. Or maybe he was going to be a, you know, a derelict and put an actual LS in a Ford car, which I'm not against, but, you know, some Ford guys might give him a hard time. That did not seem like the can. That car was way too clean and original for you to be doing that, I thought. But it, you know.
5: And what, how much is it going to cost you to do that versus buying something that's already the next level up saline or, you know, a forced induction version of that car?
3: Yeah. So, you know, and there's got to be
4: guys. You buy this car for originality.
3: Right. If you want a saline and put a motorcycle up, there's got to be some saline sitting out there where the original 5 liters and absolutely just toasted.
6: So, you can go swap a Hellcat engine in it. I sent that picture to you guys, right? Yeah, it was a Fox body. So last week in Ocean City, Maryland, it was cruise week.
3: I assumed it was an LS supercharged. No,
6: it was a Hellcat engine they put in a Fox body. I haven't seen that before. I can get behind that, though. It's cool.
3: So can I.
6: As long as you're not taking an already cool and special Fox body like the Saline and destroying it.
3: We all seem to be on the same page about that.
6: I think most people would be.
3: You know, here's the interesting thing about those LS swaps. So one of the reasons that LS Chevy motor is so popular is because it's so compact.
6: Yeah.
3: Right? The Coyote and certainly the Hellcat motor are big, physically big motors. You can't just wedge that into anything without having to do some, taking a hammer to it, banging out like subframes so you can make some room. So I do find that interesting.
6: Yeah.
3: I did not, you know, you just sent that picture without any qualifications and I made an assumption. I didn't realize it was.
6: Yeah.
3: That's pretty cool.
6: Check it out. Pretty neat.
3: Nice size. So
5: it was good. So we had a good result yesterday. Our seller that we were representing was thrilled with the auction result. And he is Tony's second storage customer, right?
4: Yeah.
5: Out of all your storage customers. From
6: 8 years ago.
4: That car hasn't been there that long. But yeah.
5: But he's number two on the list, right?
4: Yep.
5: So he is one of the longest term people stored here at the park at Whiteland to sell his last thing that was stored here.
3: Wow.
5: So it's a little bittersweet.
3: How long is that car?
4: He might bring his other car back.
5: Yeah,
6: he's
5: we told him to buy something else. Yeah. Yeah. He said, he's like, do I have to return the fob? And we're like, no, just buy something else. We already have your spot.
3: Yeah, if you're a number two, that definitely seems like, you get some special dispensation at that point. Mm-hmm. Like, got to take care of your OGs, right?
5: For sure.
3: That's very cool.
4: The funny thing is, when he started storing with me, he had a 6-car garage. Now he's downsized to a townhouse, and he doesn't need the car storage anymore. He downsized his collection, too.
3: Oh, how about that? You'll just have to keep on getting in his ear about, I would use that just as a nice selling point. Like, you really don't like cars anymore? Just like phrase it like that and see what he has to
4: He just bought a Carrera T. Yeah.
3: Did he?
4: Yeah.
3: Mm-hmm. A Carrera T.
4: It's not that he doesn't like cars. He
3: doesn't have a ton of
4: them. Changes them.
6: It's that time. Yeah. You know? You're switching everything.
5: And he, like, consolidated everything. He was that Ford. That we sold to?
4: 10 or more years ago, I sold his GT3, 991 GT3, an early one. Yeah.
3: Okay.
4: I sold his M2 when we first opened the park. So there'll be something else.
3: Sure, there'll be something else. Yeah. Speaking of which, picked up a couple of cars. You guys, I haven't been around the facility very much this week, so I always love when Tony kind of texts me because there's, again, everyone just loves to send pictures without any kind of description. Yeah. So all I see are...
5: Well, Tony will give you the breadcrumbs.
4: He
5: drops a little something over here.
6: Then you try to get info out of him, and he won't answer three times. Then you call him for the fourth, and then you finally get somewhere.
5: Yeah, he'll answer. I'll call you back.
3: But to be honest, I kind of like that.
4: Wait, we got this car. Didn't you know?
3: I kind of like the teaser.
4: 2 weeks ago.
3: It's like the trailer to a good movie. Yeah. Like, he just sends you, kind of sends you the prequel, and you're like, oh, okay, what do we got going on?
5: It's the teaser for the people who work here. We're like, we're here.
3: Yeah. Yeah, what did you do? But there were a couple cars. There's the car that you already put up on the social media. So we'll talk about that one first. One of the cars that you picked up in this group was a 2022 M4 Comp.
6: Yep.
3: M4 Competition.
4: Convertible.
3: It's a convertible and a killer color spec.
6: Yeah.
3: So
6: crazy colors.
4: Yeah, this car is all Mike. And Mike can tell you about this one.
3: Mike, this should be whatever you get rid of everything else for. This car is kind of you.
5: It does so much right. And I know it's a hate or love it design. That front grille really has a lot of people on the back foot about how it looks. But the car does a lot of things right. It's Tanzanite blue on Kyalami orange interior, which was an older color that BMW offered back in the 90s. And the contrasting of those two colors on each other work great.
6: It's sweet.
5: It's a competition pack. It's all-wheel drive. It's a $100,000 window sticker car, so it's fully loaded.
3: Our boy Brian Rowdio, who has a bunch of really fun, cool cars, broke down and bought a bright yellow M4 Comp convertible.
5: Mm-hmm.
3: He is in love with it. He's like, there isn't a situation this car isn't really good at. It's heavy for what it, but he's like, it's not like it doesn't handle. So,
6: so when we picked it up yesterday, first thing Mike said to me when we got out of it is like, he's like, this car just gets smaller the more you drive it.
5: Yeah.
6: And I thought it would be the total opposite.
5: Right.
6: It's I thought it would handle like a Mustang.
5: It's not a heavy, big car. Like you get in and you look over the fenders in the rear and you're like, it's big in a sense that I feel like I'm driving something newer.
3: Mm-hmm.
5: But the more you get into the car and the more you drive it, the more the technology of the car and what it does, the car just kind of shrinks around you.
3: Right.
5: And it becomes a little bit more of a driver's car. It's really a rewarding, I think, platform and drive feel. It does have its newer quirks of being more plasticky.
3: Mm-hmm.
5: You know, it doesn't have the same kind of refinement and feel as some of the other German marks out there.
3: A little.
5: Some of the yesteryear's cars, but.
3: Not as engaging necessarily, but just a competent. But it's as electric power steering goes, it's great. So
6: yeah, steering felt great.
3: Mm-hmm. And I brought up Brian because he was the guy that we had on the show that is a driving instructor. And even he says it's like, look, there are all the reasons you think you won't like it, and it turns out not to be true when you drive them.
5: I really wanted to hate the car when it came out because of the front grille. And then driving, I'm like, this BMW is still doing something really right.
7: I'm going to drive the car. I'm going to drive it a lot and see if I fall in love with how it does everything. And I still won't overcome the grille.
5: So there's some companies grille front and fascia kits to adjust that. So if the car had a different grille, I'm curious to hear what your feedback would be like.
7: I would want to send this car to our sponsor, Dr. Julia.
5: Get some teeth
7: fixed. And get those buck tooth straightened out on the front of the M4.
3: I just had an image of that car sitting right in there, like one of their operating rooms being worked on. It's what's interesting is BMW has come out and said those less buck-toothy grills that you can get aftermarket.
5: Mm-hmm.
3: BMW already said something about like, well, you got to worry about cooling. So if you ever actually, you almost feel like they might give you a warranty denial if they're like, well, you've blocked the car's
6: upgrade
3: ability
6: the
3: to
6: cooling
3: breathe.
6: A little bit.
3: I'm just saying, it's just one of those interesting things. But it did to me. Once you cut off the height of those, then
5: they're two big vertical inlets.
3: Good God.
5: Right? And the newer designs give you the horizontal grills with all the airflow still.
3: Just a huge.
7: Is that just BMW saying, well, our cooling systems have sucked for the last 30 years and they self-implode and break apart. So we need to get more air to them instead of making the plastic better.
3: Yeah. Yeah. I just, you know, any old opportunity to imply a warranty denial keeps people from modifying things. There is something to be said for that from their side. But.
7: The rest of the car looks great. Every other angle.
3: Yeah.
7: If I don't walk around the front of that car, I think it looks great. I don't love the taillights on them, but
3: little Lexus-y
7: they're not horrible.
3: Me.
7: Yeah, mm-hmm. Or Infiniti. They still look good. They just don't look BMW.
3: Right.
7: Mm-hmm. And the front just looks bad.
3: Boy, that was the thing. Every time you walk to the front. And it's just, you know, now that you're used to it, it isn't as weird. And we were just saying that about their smaller BMW M or any of the 2 Series, the M2. Which when it first came out, that the whole bonnet, everything from the bumper level down, where it just feels like they just went with these complete rectangular shapes, where it looked really kind of like, it wasn't as off-putting to me as the M3, M4 front end, but it really was like, why are you going out of your way to make that so geometric? When the rest of the car really has, like, the taillights kind of had this, like, swoopy look to them. The headlights kind of, you know, you're getting these curvier shapes. And all of a sudden, from the bottom down, it was like a Lego, like cutout Lego.
7: And yet, Mercedes has been able to keep the same grille design forever now on all the cars and keep it and not go crazy big or all these different shapes and designs. Like, it still looks like it should.
3: It's almost like it's another level of refinement. Well, they just seem to actually decide we want to integrate, whereas BMW's in this era where they're like, we're intentionally not integrating the design. We want it to stand out. That's how we do that. Some of our clients, China market, I think in particular, is where they seem to have success with that, where it's the more it stands out, the better, whether it's positive or negative.
5: Lexus was the one that brought that. You know, they started doing the real big front grills and said, this is the Chinese market that is demanding this look.
3: Mm-hmm.
5: And it crossed over into BMW and other marks. But
3: every meme you saw of when the Lexus grill came out, where it was like pinched in the middle as you went down and came out, and then they would just superimpose the Predator mouth right next to it or over it. It was like, wow, yeah, I see where you got your inspiration from.
7: And then Audi did it with a really tall grill.
3: The first shield, they call that the shield grill. Remember that? And that they went from some of their smoothest, best, clean shapes to just sticking that grill on the front of everything. It's, you know.
6: Now we're moving on to the dinner table grill.
3: the dinner table.
6: Right. Everyone's just slapping a dinner table on the front of their cars and calling it a grill.
3: Or the Weber. I mean, you know, you could definitely heat up a steak or two, especially on the 7 Series where it wrapped up over the top of it.
7: Yeah. And then you have all these EVs that have no grills in the front.
3: You know, that's probably the funniest thing to me, because you need that, like, they're still trying to find that balance between not needing all that cooling and still having kind of an approach.
7: Something
3: that looks like an automotive face. They're trying. They're giving it their best shot, right?
5: Well, I think we all drove the M4 yesterday and said, this car's great. I don't think anybody came back and said,
3: to bring it back,
5: this is a disappointment. I think it feels slightly bigger than the F8X platform.
6: Definitely.
5: You know, it has a little bit more girth to it everywhere in terms of the seating position, driving position, size. But it's really refined, really rewarding. Does a lot of things, I think, really good for the money at this point where it sits.
3: I guess I'm going to have to come by.
6: Car's fast, too.
3: We know that's not a problem with those things now.
6: Mm-hmm. And to think that you can just, like, slap a tune on it and you're making probably close to 100 more horsepower is kind of crazy.
3: But that's true of the Mercedes too. Like any of the stuff, the twin turbo, or just turbo German cars, it just seems like they really are conservative with their tunes. There's a ton available in the aftermarket. Mm-hmm. Porsche, Mercedes, BMW, all of them. It's like, oh, we can get another 100 horsepower just with a reflash. And you're like, like that always sounds like a bit dubious. But then it's like, oh, yeah, that's really happening. And the cars seem to be doing well with them so far.
6: Yeah.
3: So. So there's that, you know, we're going to have the M4. We'll put that up pretty soon. We also have, guess what? We have another Porsche. So this Porsche you're familiar with, right, Tony? We have another interesting 991 .2, the later generation of the last 911 coming in. Talk to us.
7: This one's a 2019 Carrera S convertible.
3: C2.
7: It is paint to sample.
6: Whoa.
3: Oh, no. Yeah, PTS. Yeah. One of one.
7: Yeah. it is, paint to sample voodoo blue.
3: It is the voodoo blue.
7: On a black interior.
3: Which looks nice.
7: And I had this car 3 years ago. I think I bought it 4 years ago, kept it for about a year and sold it. And now it's back. And I do like this one a lot. We have H&R springs on it.
3: Just a little
7: stance. We've got a little bit of spacers on it. Just everything sits right.
3: And we're also
7: a good one.
3: We also are embedded with Soul Performance at this point, right?
7: Yeah.
3: So just saying, if you wanted to tune it just a little bit, then you could go right to Tony and get those quick little mods that really make a difference. Yeah. Everyone that's had those has loved them. I mean, we're just our boy John Crable had it on his C4S he just sold. Dr. Schwartz, who maybe he'll be the guy for the blue one.
7: Maybe.
3: He got rid of the black one that Doug has now. But yeah, they're great. And so we'll be having that up for sale.
7: That one will
3: soon
7: be getting
3: too.
7: Up for sale.
3: Yeah.
7: Pretty soon.
3: So a couple of really nice convertibles.
6: Perfect car for the summer.
3: Spring, summer cars. Perfect for Philadelphia weather. There was one other car. Are we going to talk about the other Porsche or are we going to?
7: Yeah, this one won't be going up for sale for a while, but it's going to be around. You'll see it at our shows.
3: Okay.
7: We also bought a 1988 930 Turbo.
3: It's a turbo.
7: And it is a turbo.
3: I didn't know if it was a turbo look or turbo.
7: It's a turbo. It is marine blue on linen.
3: Oh.
7: Which doesn't get too much better as far as turbo
3: colors
7: go.
3: No. Yeah. So, and that's 88. That's still the 4-speed, but that's like the next to last year that you could get. I think they only had it for a half a year next year.
7: Yeah, and then it went to the 5-speed.
3: For 1 year.
7: Which, they're
3: does not
7: in
3: matter.
7: The stratosphere.
3: But. Yeah, but just with the torque, the way that car produces power,
6: I just got my first ride in it.
3: How'd
5: that
3: go?
5: Did you take it here?
3: What'd
5: you bring it here?
6: Yeah, it's here.
3: Oh, it's here.
6: That car shocked me.
3: Oh, that's cool. I can switch out the vault. If you guys want a little more comfort on the way home, we can swap out. I'll just meet you back.
6: It's pretty comfortable.
3: I bet it is.
5: Is that car still, the last time I drove, I remember there was like no boost, no power, and then all of a sudden it's just on.
7: Yeah, you step on the throttle, you count to three, and then you're moving.
5: Yeah. And then things happen.
7: Yeah, you watch the boost gauge just go up, but you're...
3: That lovely old school turbo where I was like...
6: I can't imagine how ridiculously fast that car felt when it was out.
5: Mm-hmm.
7: It did. So I'm familiar with them very much so when they were new. And as a passenger in them, a young passenger at the time, you would feel that sinking feeling in your stomach when you accelerate.
6: It was crazy.
7: And I think now we're more used to it. over the years, we've driven faster cars, but that car was still fast in its day. It was still four seconds, 0-60 in the 1970s.
6: Yeah, I looked it up. It ran a 13.1 quarter mile, which, I, you know, Porsche in the drag strip, but still, that's an impressive number.
3: An incredible number. And so easily tunable now. So that's first segment over. When we come back, we're going to talk about some other cars that we saw for sale. And then we're also going to talk new and used car sales trends right after this commercial break.
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3: Yes, yes, yes, we're back. Motor Crew on WWDB AM live from the 215 Philly. Thank you again to our sponsors from the Dental Club, ACPO and Dr. Julia Armani, our favorite people. Really appreciate what they can do for us and what they will be doing for us as I get either my grill or the M4 grill fixed. We'll see what we got going on. We still have some other cars to talk about because we have another car coming up on Bring a Trailer, but I did want to get to some Bring a Trailer stuff after that. Real briefly, because we think it's going up any second now, the Restomod Chevelle.
5: Yep.
3: It's original. It's not a Restomod, really.
5: Well, it kind of is because it's got an LS3.
3: It's got an
5: LS3. Tremec.
3: Okay.
5: You know,
3: it's got CarPlay.
5: Yeah, it's got a Pontiac GTO seats with heated seat function and Apple CarPlay. It's a Restomod. Those seats are so comfortable. Yeah.
3: Someone that would know.
5: Yeah.
3: It's coming out
5: but
3: of
5: the original
3: GTO.
5: Stuff is still with the car. We still have the original block, the transmission, the console, the seats, the wheels. So you could put it back if you,
6: you could definitely
5: wanted
6: put
5: to
6: it
5: do that.
6: Back.
3: But very clean body, looks really good, has the power.
5: Really nice.
3: But yes, if you want, you know, the interior, it does. It's always interesting when you see bigger, more modern seating in an older car like that. It's like all of a sudden the interior feels much more intimate because you don't have these thin little buckets.
6: It actually adds a lot to the driving experience, too.
3: Of course. Yeah.
6: You're not sliding around.
3: So much
6: around
3: more comfortable and you know, supportive.
5: No, it's great.
6: You don't have some weird seatbelt placement either.
5: Yeah. It's a really rewarding muscle car driving experience because it's a pleasure to drive. It has power steering. It has air conditioning. Like, everything works.
6: Right? Yeah.
5: It's a very different experience from some of these ones that are original, but are tough to drive.
3: But that's why Restomods are so great, because they have the classic styling. But if you make the car more drivable and more of the modern, just little accoutrements that make the car better. I mean, seats are huge.
6: Yeah.
3: A comfortable seat makes all the difference, because when you're on some those old buckets, like at a certain point.
5: It really does change.
3: Yeah, you don't want to do
6: a better
3: all day
6: driving position and everything.
3: Right.
6: It adds so much.
3: Hold you in place, whether you're sliding or maybe getting hit by something, not to like worry about that too much, but they hold you in place, right?
5: Yep.
3: So that car,
5: we should be live today, if not by tomorrow.
3: Today or tomorrow, there will be a very nice light blue Chevelle. That's us. Gorgeous car.
5: It's not light blue. It's black.
3: Light blue, black. I must be.
5: Yeah.
3: I'll get my eyes checked after this. Apparently, we need a little bit of help. We need an eye sponsor. We need an ophthalmic surgeon sponsor. Apparently.
6: We have a light blue 71 Super B that we're doing five-speed swap on right now.
3: Really?
5: Yeah, that's going
6: to
5: be cool.
6: Yeah, I'm excited to see that project come together. Cool. That's over at the service house of Precision, our mechanic shop.
5: Yeah, Pat's orchestrating that build with a customer.
3: Really?
6: Yeah.
3: Really cool.
6: Yeah, okay. It'll be really neat. And that car, he had some other work done to it at another shop, and they boosted the power probably by 200 horsepower. Mm. So car's sitting around 600, and the clutch and flywheel in it, it was just smoked. Absolutely smoked. It could not handle the power at all.
3: Oof.
6: And so, sure enough, he calls me up one day. He's like, I think the transmission's broken. Something's not right. I'm like, why? He's like, it won't go into gear. I'm like, oh, okay.
3: Yeah, that sounds broken.
6: Yeah. We took it off, and it was so smoked.
3: Everything in there was just fragged.
6: Our mechanic, John, he was like, dude, I've never seen a flywheel this destroyed.
3: That means he kept on, when it started slipping, he was just like, he just was going, send it.
6: Well, he drove it to his office in Jersey that day. So he was like 70 miles away.
3: So he was just trying to get the car.
6: Yeah,
3: to
6: he was just trying to get home. Oh. He got home.
3: Not with the car, but he got home.
6: Yeah.
3: You know, I mean, we've all been there. Where we drive the car, we're like, we know we shouldn't, but it's like, I'm going to try and get this thing to make it. So that car is coming up soon. Yeah, soon. Chevelle. Black Chevelle on Bring a Trailer, hopefully coming in the next 24 hours for sure. I just wanted to bring up, I always kind of check Bring a Trailer, as we all do, and kind of look at cards that we may find interesting. The first one I wanted to bring up is, it's just one of the hardest things to find at this point, which is just a really simple, clean 911. Now, we all know the prices on 911s have gone through the roof. It's almost impossible to get a really good deal on one. This car just caught my eye. If you go to Bring a Trailer and you look up 1999 Porsche 911 Carrera, this was a black on black, 55,000 mile, 996 chassis, zero options. Could not be better. Just black on black. Everything looked clean, has all the maintenance records, IMS done. If you want a 911, you guys tell me, can you think of something better? If it's your first 911, you just want to get into it. What would be better than just a clean 996 with no stories? Just base.
6: We had
7: a clean 997 with no stories.
3: Are we already at the point? But that's what I wanted to bring up. 997s, aren't they already starting to creep up a little bit more? Like the prices on 997s
6: are
3: up and up and up.
6: Yeah.
3: 996s are still reasonable, and you're still getting...
7: They're reasonable. They've gone up.
5: Yeah, they've gone up. They've gone up to a territory that I think cross-shops 997, because I know the 997s are going up parallel with that or even more, but at some point, why are you not jumping into the 997?
3: Well, a 997 is clean as this.
5: Yeah, and I'm not trying to say everybody just has infinite amount of money to spend.
3: Right.
5: But if you're looking at a $50,000, $60,000 996, you're really looking around at what you can get into in a 997.
7: I don't think this car is going to be cheap. I don't think this car is going to be as cheap or quite the starter car.
3: So this is
7: what you're saying.
3: I thought, you know, 55K mile, I'm thinking 40 to 45 for a 996.
7: It's already at 20 with 6 days to go.
3: Well, that doesn't...
6: Yeah, I'm thinking closer to 60.
5: So is it an S or is it a regular coupe?
7: No.
3: There's no such thing as an S for 996.
5: Right, 996.
6: Duh.
3: So that's where I'm going to go. This is where I think 40 to 45K. I don't know what kind of 997 I'm getting at this point for 40 to 45K, assuming I'm right on that. But that's an interesting bet.
6: You're getting a higher mileage 997 for that money.
3: With a higher mileage car with no story. Like, this becomes whether it's a smart buy or not. You know, you can get into a 997 for 40 to 45K. Is it going to be as good of a used car buy as that? That's what I'm saying. Because you're always going to have a little bit of
7: overlap.
3: No, it's
7: not going to feel as new. Is that if this car has that low mileage and is not worn and abused, it'll feel new, especially inside. So yeah, there's that. But probably for a little bit less, you could get a 996 convertible money, because we have seen those with low mileage and not be too expensive.
3: But a lot of guys don't, we know 911 is the one car where some guys, they hear convertible, and that it's like the only car where the price doesn't go up on a convertible is with 911s. Yep. So, and as all things being equal, I would take a coupe 9 times out of 10 over a cabriolet, all other things being equal. That's just, I think that I speak for a lot of 911 buyers in terms of that. You're a convertible guy. I know you love them. Mm-hmm. There's some of us that, you know, us paint a sample, I can only have one silhouette kind of guys, which exist, that would only want the coupe. So, as far as a 911 coupe goes, I think this just seems to be in the sweet spot, but it is. We'll have to see what the price is, right, guys?
6: Yeah.
5: Well, is this ending before next week's show? We should have our guesstimates in here.
3: Let's see.
5: Let's have our wagers in here for next
3: Yeah,
5: Thursday.
3: That's probably not a bad idea at all. So that car, which of course I have on my watch list, that ends in 6 days. So perfect.
5: It's kind of a no frills car.
3: It is literally no option.
5: $6,000, no option, black, base 6-speed.
3: Right.
5: With IMS service done, which is great, and low ownership.
3: Right.
5: I'm going to guess, my guess is going to be this car hits 47, and then you're going to have fees on top of that. So I think this car really transacts in the low 50s.
3: Mike says 47. Tony, where you go? What's your number?
7: I'm kind of like right there, too.
3: Okay.
7: I think Mike and I are probably thinking that if we were listing that car for sale, we're asking 49.
5: Mm-hmm. Yeah.
7: So
3: taking 47, asking 49, well, maybe taking a little bit less. Okay, so you're going with 47K too.
7: If you want to change that, depending on what you two think, well, so let's see what
5: let's
7: you
5: see
7: two
5: Pat's
7: think first.
5: Number.
7: Yeah.
3: My top number is
6: $90,000.
5: It's a 6-speed. It's a 996. It's worth everything.
3: I'm going to stick to my story, whether I'm right or wrong.
5: You can't give a range. Pick a number.
3: I did. I said, I'm going to go for the high one. I'm going to say 43.
5: Okay.
7: All right, so first thought was also 42.
5: I got to quickly bid 47.
3: Are you going to run it up? Oh, no.
7: Are we playing the prices right?
6: Exactly. I think this is going to the 50s. I think it's like very low 50s.
5: Okay. So what's your number?
6: Do 51 and a half.
3: 51.5.
5: Whoever's,
3: and then if it was Price is Right, then I would have to bid 51,501 just to really screw with everything. But no. So we got 47K for Mike. Tony, you're kind of not sure. 43K for me, 51.5K. We're just going to put Tony at 48K just because, just to make it more interesting.
7: Hold on, I have to do my due diligence.
3: Oh, he's doing his numbers. this is the fun stuff.
7: I'm looking to see where it is, who's selling it.
3: Oh, there's a whole bunch of stuff. It's in Charlotte, North Carolina, so that's it's down in the southeast.
5: Yep.
3: So
5: three owners, clean car.
3: But that's also,
5: clean car. IMS bearing done, 6-speed.
3: Looks clean underneath. Does not look like it came from a rust belt and was not driven through the winter. So that's good.
5: Yeah. Not really a driver, though. It's more like a nicer driver, you know?
3: But yes, I think you are.
5: You're not paying a premium on the low, low mileage side, but it's low miles.
3: And let's be honest, a lot of times, if I were to buy a 996, I wouldn't mind one that's a little tired because I'm going to want to do that and do a bunch of stuff to it. So in some ways, because I'm going to immediately start messing with it, this isn't the ideal car for me. But I think for someone that just wants a really smart 911 buy, this car is
6: definitely a good
3: perfect buy.
7: Okay, so let me throw the curveball at you.
3: Okay.
7: We just sold a...
5: No, don't tell anybody what we sold that for. not till next week.
3: Alive. Okay.
7: We sold a 996.
3: A 996.
7: Yeah, with
3: the
7: similar mileage.
3: Right.
7: Less mileage. Way less mileage. For not that much more than what you guys are thinking on this one.
3: Interesting.
5: But it didn't have a wing. This has better colors. Ours had a wing.
3: Yours had the whole factory aero kit.
5: Half the miles.
3: Right.
7: Yeah.
3: Interesting.
5: I don't want to sway anybody else's numbers. We'll give that number away next week, though. We'll tell people.
7: Yeah,
3: I got it. Yeah, it's going to happen when.
5: Let's give everybody else listening.
7: I mean, we basically sold
5: game.
7: It for asking price, so it's not a secret. But
3: right,
6: that's why my number is what it is.
3: It is
6: This market's getting hot. The 996 market.
7: No, but see, I'm the opposite. I think this car's got to be less because
6: it's
7: got to
6: be
7: mileage
6: less.
7: And it's not as cool as ours.
6: It's
7: got to
6: be less.
5: No color premium, but good colors, but no wing, and double the miles as our last car.
6: Yeah.
5: And our last car was a two-owner. This is a three.
3: Yeah. Okay. Fair enough.
5: Whoever is closest doesn't
7: That's why
5: have
7: I
5: to
7: think
5: pay
7: this
5: for lunch next week.
7: Starts with a four.
3: Okay. Fair enough. All right. Moving on. That was interesting. Now, I have to show this one. Obviously, I put it on our little sheet for the thing, but I need to show you guys this car. So I need to turn this around. This is what I found really interesting. This is a 1967 MGB GT, okay? That's, you know, the British stuff is usually a very, very narrow, thing. But this guy, who is known for doing really cool restorations, completely pulled this car apart, refinished it in the original color, incredible interior in red, where he just did this incredible job on the car, right? You see that interior?
6: Yeah, it's cool.
3: Yeah. That's pretty cool.
6: Nice red interior.
3: Here's the coolest thing about it. I'm never a big fan of these cars from this generation, mostly because the engines are so uninteresting to me to drive. There's only so much you can do to that. This guy installed a Mazda Miata powertrain.
5: Oh, that's cool.
3: Okay. And transmission.
6: Damn.
3: 5-speed manual, upgraded everything in there, like good clutch, reinforced everything. The Miata motor, he completely rebuilt, put new cams in it, and put individual throttle bodies. It's got ITBs on it.
6: Miles, I was just thinking in my mind, too, I'm like, none of this older British little cars really do it for me.
3: Right. Normally,
6: this
3: it doesn't.
6: This is exciting.
3: This car, it weighs nothing. It's got a ton of power, and it would just be
7: fun.
3: But
7: it won't sound British.
6: I'm fine with that.
3: It's a four-cylinder. It's going to sound Japanese. So, I mean, it's going to sound like a Miata motor.
7: It's going to sound a little more buzzy than the British.
5: Has that more mechanical sound to it.
3: You mean sounds like a tractor engine? Mm-hmm. Yeah, you're boy. I mean, that's the thing that I don't find very exciting. But this car is such a wild card to me. This car is so well built and really nicely put together. What's the audience for it? Who's buying that car? And the thing is, if you look at the commentary...
7: I know people that would buy that.
3: But the commentary from the beginning, people are really impressed with this. And then people that know him are coming in and being like, hey, this guy's like a mechanical engineer. This car... It's incredible. So I'm really interested. Now, it's already up to $12,000.
6: Yeah, I was going to say, what's this going to go for?
3: That's the wild card. That's what I'm talking about.
6: Yeah.
3: Who knows what something like that goes for?
6: Because if this is like a $25,000 car, $20,000 car, it could be a younger guy getting into it.
3: Could be. That's the thing. It could be anybody. Yeah.
6: It's like this would be a good car for a younger enthusiast to get into.
3: Right. But this is where the market's always so interesting to me. Where do you put a value that's not, it's, you know, people love that coupe version of the MGB actually has a very loyal following. But, so, and I happen to love that because I'm not as much of a convertible guy, I'd rather have this. But this car, trying to guess where it's going to wind up, and I don't know what the reserve is. I could ask the guy and find out. But it's interesting. I just find it interesting, something like this. What are we going to, you know, what would you guess?
7: What's it at right now?
3: It's only at $12,000 with 5 days left. And it's already got, let me see, it's got 786 people watching. That's a pretty high thing. And it's already got 46 comments. And
6: damn,
3: it's just...
6: That is a lively auction.
3: People are all asking a million questions, and the guys, you know,
7: like
3: again,
7: you said, it could go either way.
3: Responsive seller.
7: It could be 30,000. It could be 65,000.
3: I even think the spread might be even worse. I think it could be anything from 25 to that 60, yeah, depending on what.
7: What
3: it
7: I
3: is,
7: find
3: right?
7: interesting about that is the title of that auction says Miata powered, and I just started thinking how many other cars get away.

0: to say empowered if it was something else. But no, that's interesting.
1: And that's interesting because we probably, as a car show, we don't really talk about Miatas that much, but that's not because we don't have any misunderstanding about it. It is an iconic car.
0: Mm-hmm.
1: Like from the second it came out to now, and especially since nobody else, a couple of people kind of made a run at them with some interesting things, but but that's it. Like you just want a cheap, affordable, fun car. Isn't fast, but if you want a handler.
0: Well, and that's the other thing about that auction is the Miata was meant to be the new British Roadster that no one was making anymore.
1: That's a good point. That's a really good point. So it's a
0: perfect matchup.
1: It tracks.
2: Right? Yeah.
1: It really tracks. That's a really good point.
2: And now it's reliable.
3: Yeah, that's pretty cool.
1: Look, man.
2: Parts are easy to get.
1: One of the few British cars that is not dripping at least a little bit of oil under at any point. I don't care when you rebuilt it. I don't care how much of a good job you did. It's always going to leak like an old dog. So
2: these crossover motor swap modifications like lead to a ton of questions because everybody needs to know how it was built, what's done to it. And I anticipate this 100% for the Chevelle.
3: Yeah, right. The Chevelle auction should be
1: interesting. Because that's everything. If you're buying something like this, that really
2: is much
1: everything.
2: Easier when it's this is a 2005 Honda Accord.
1: Right.
2: Full stop.
1: Right.
3: Where's the fun in that?
2: No, I know.
0: It's any build because it's someone that did it not the way the factory did it.
2: Yeah.
0: Not the way the million other cars just like it were built. So it's now different you're figuring out how someone.
2: Yes. Yeah, but even
1: the variable is the execution.
2: Some suspension.
3: But the Chevelle, too, a pretty reputable shop did the build, no?
2: Yeah, Phantom Works.
3: Yeah,
1: well, sure.
2: Yep.
3: Phantom Works did it. That should help a lot.
0: But if I sat here right now and built a Lego house and broke it up and told you to build it the same way, you can't do it.
3: Yeah.
1: No, right. So, yes, it always comes down to execution. That's why I always say you should come and look at a car. So wrapping that up, when we come back, we're going to talk about more normal car sales. That one was a little bit of an outlier. What's going on in the new car market and the recent used car market? We will talk about that when we come back from this break.
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0: Yeah, we were grooving to the timeout music. Welcome back to the Motor Crew. In your lunch hour, WWDB AM live from Philadelphia. We love doing this show live because we got to keep it moving. But, you know, if you want to hear what we've done before, we do have a means to make that happen.
1: Absolutely.
0: Peck Holborn? Yeah, what's that about?
1: If you guys can't listen live, do not worry. We're available on all your podcast streaming platforms. So whichever one you use, just type in The Motor Crew and all the episodes from season one and season two will be right there. And you can also check us out on Instagram at CasserMG and Facebook. Just look up Casser Motor Group. You can see all the cars we're selling, what we're up to, what we're going to be putting on Bring a Trailer, and whatever else we're going to post. Check it out.
0: Thank you, Pat. You know, we were in the break there, and, you know, it is the lunch hour. There we are. We're looking at what's available at Wawa or whatever else is going on locally. It never occurred to me. You went ahead and showed Shane that picture of the new, what is it, a gritty shake or something like that? What is that thing?
2: Wawa has a special gritty smoothie.
0: Gritty the mascot. Yeah, yeah. Has anyone else noticed that, Shane, if you were to shave down Gritty and maybe dye his hair, does Shane look like Gritty?
1: Yeah,
0: if you really think about it, right?
1: Yeah.
0: But if you were to clean Gritty up, is our boy, what do you think? Ah, he's on the phone. But, and, you know, he's wearing his Flyers gear. So more power to our, yeah, he's got the sweater. I can see him, you know, they always show Gritty like chasing people down a hallway. I could see Shane being that guy. He's got the size for it. So that's our boy. Back to cars. We want to talk a little bit. We always do the specific stuff, but we really haven't talked about car sales. And it's just, we are in such an interesting period.

0: right now, just April car sales since that was the last month. So in general, whether it's new cars or used cars, we know everything's going down a little bit. It's interesting that they're saying the car that is getting more traction than anybody else are new hybrids. New hybrids, they're starting to take more of the market. They're up to like 14.2% or something like that. It's up year over year. It's up. Electric cars, way down. Way down. They sold in April, they sold 82,800 electric cars. That's down 36% year over year and 7.2% from March. So even when you take out the fact that you're no longer getting a federal credit for it and whatever the incentives were, it's gone down a solid, that's a solid amount to go down more than 7% from month to month, from one year to the other, especially when we're looking at all this, the gas prices that are kind of up going all over the place. Used cars, they're predicting that the dip will only be about less than 1%. That's to me, that's almost within statistical error. But what I find interesting is that they're still saying that less affordability across the board and inventory, that's just, you know, we're still talking about a lot of used cars coming out of the pandemic where there was less, which I think has helped drive the cost up. But then I just want to ask you guys what you're thinking about specialty cars. What are you guys seeing year over year in terms of, it seems like sales, if anything, for the stuff that we kind of do is going up still. Yeah. So people, the enthusiasts are still finding a way to make it happen. What do you guys say? I'll let you take over from here.
1: I think people are still looking to buy specialty interest cars and get into the game on any level.
0: So
1: yeah, whether they're looking for a $20,000 toy to bring to Cars and Coffee or just drive or take to the track, whatever your reason is, they want something to tinker with and play with. And stuff like the new M4 we have in for inventory, not everybody has $100,000 to go buy a brand new, you know, high performance convertible.
0: I'm raising my hand.
1: Looking to get in somehow. So I think it drives all that up, just like it did with, I know we talk about the 911 market a lot, but entry level 911s are 137. So it pushed all of the used prices up because people wanted to just get in. So if there's this culture, this vibe about like, I just want to play with cars, I want to get into it, specialty interest stuff, people are just competitive. And, you know, we're paying even more to buy the units because we want the inventory. We have to compete with the rest of the nation who's doing the same.
0: It's just not easy. It's not easy to get a good used car, especially the specialty stuff. It's still, it's always interesting. Would you say this is a better time of year to get a cool car, or is it the winter? I mean, in theory, the winter's great because everyone's car is just sitting in the garage and they're thinking about selling it. But what is that what you're seeing, or am I just totally?
2: I think a lot of people play so much into the, if I'm going to buy a convertible, I'm not going to do it in the springtime because it's going to be more expensive. There's convertible buyers all over the country. I don't think that the what time of the year it is really making that much of a difference.
0: Okay. But you're seeing, that's the thing. You're seeing this day to day.
2: Yeah.
0: So this
2: we,
0: is your good
2: we
0: person
2: send cars all over the place. It doesn't matter what time of the year it is, you know?
1: Yeah.
2: Okay. We're selling convertibles to California in the middle of January.
1: Like, yeah. There's markets that don't sleep. Now, Pat brought up California. We were just at Porsche and spoke to the general manager there. California territories are selling 911s for 8 to 10% off sticker price.
0: Off.
1: Where here, you're paying sticker or over. So territory does play an enormous role into how the car is priced.
0: Let me hear that again.
1: Go ahead. It's your favorite state.
0: In Southern California.
1: Not Southern. California.
0: It's California in
1: 8%
0: general.
1: 8% to 10% is what they're discounting 911s.
0: 911s.
1: Correct. Now, you would say, why don't I just order it and buy one and ship it here? Well, you've got, you know, $2,500 to $3,000 with gas prices to move the car here.
0: Right.
1: So you're, you know, 8% is no longer 8%.
3: I'd be curious to know if that's all models or if that's just...
1: He said 911.
0: That can't be GT3s.
1: No.
0: But that's what makes that number...
1: These are not turbos. Right. These are not GT3s.
3: It's Carreras, Carrera 4s.
1: T's. Yeah.
2: Wasn't there something else weird with that, Mike?
1: The temp tag could only be issued to in-state people if that were buying for in-state. But you could buy the car without doing any registration work or titling and tag work through that state. But but Pat's right. Our markets don't sleep. You know, there's people who want to find a project and there's people who want to get rid of something because they're not going to drive something. So there is consideration in October, November where people say, I'm not going to drive this for 5 or 6 months. I'm just going to unload it.
0: So that's where you might see that more often.
1: Yeah. And Tony would tell you, no, don't unload it. Store it here. You know, we'll hold it for you, which is a great solution.
0: Right.
3: We always saw that market increase too with the used Corvettes because, again, new Corvettes are so expensive. People want to take them to shows. Mm-hmm. And, yeah, you'd see a lot of the $20,000 Corvettes on the used market sell very quickly.
0: Right. Okay. Fair enough. But that's an interesting thing on the 911s. Yeah. And I wonder if they're just isolating that percentage discount off.
1: I'm just using that as one example.
0: But it's a great one.
1: Territorial based. We have a truck for sale, you know, that would probably be flying off the shelf in southern states and farming areas and things like that where people want that truck for construction where our market's not maybe quite as hot right this second for it.
0: Right.
1: You know, but it's definitely plays a role in consideration as to how they move. But I think used cars are hot. Good used cars are still selling
2: enough.
0: Well, when I see the numbers and they talk about affordability, obviously, I think that affects specialty cars less because you're talking about somebody whose entire premise is to buy something that they're not necessarily going to use all the time. So they have discretionary income. Mm-hmm. So when they're talking about affordability across the board, I mean, we also, you know, how much is a 10-year-old Honda Accord? I mean, the percentage of its original value is holding is shocking. Forget the actual numbers. Just the percentage of the original MSRP.
1: Yeah.
0: They're all up.
1: Mm-hmm. Pat sold his Camry in hours.
2: When I went to sell my Camry, I had just like a few random photos of it in my camera roll. And I was like, all right, well, I'll just detail it up on Monday and actually take photos. But for now, I'll just make a marketplace listing with whatever photos I have, like just BS photos of it. And I'll put it up for a high price. I think I had it listed for like $13,500. And I listed it on a Friday. And by Saturday, I had someone like, hey, I'll come Monday and buy it right now. I'm like, okay. Thinking they wouldn't actually do it. Sure enough, Monday morning.
0: Around.
3: And someone else wanted to come buy it right after that.
2: Yeah, exactly. Yeah. There was people looking for it.
1: And we don't sell a ton of like your everyday car, if you will, category. We're not selling a ton of units like that.
0: Right.
1: And we don't have big margins to ever work with on those cars. And that's typically why, you know, it's like, where are we going to make $400, $300 selling, you know, a Toyota
0: shipping away.
1: Camry? Yeah. And it's a lot of work to present it and meet people and show it for that. But there's still a lot of people in that category, but they're so competitive with Carvana and CarMax.
2: Yeah.
1: These big box places that are like, which color do you want that Camry? Because we have 35 of them.
2: Yeah,
1: you know?
2: And we'll ship it up from Texas for free too.
1: Yeah. Yep.
0: But that's an interesting point because you brought up Carvana and CarMax, both of which you'll see in the news lately because both of them are in deep financial trouble. Like Carvana in particular seems to either be about to fold or somehow gets another round of angel investing.
1: I was
0: going to
1: say, they're always on the verge of going out and then they just come back.
0: Oh, yeah. Like, oh, by the way, we've got...
2: They got 9 lives.
1: Somebody comes back and recapitalizes them and all of a sudden they're there again as if nothing ever changed.
0: Right. But then you even heard CarMax, they were saying it's a direct result of not being very many good used cars available is that they're financially having a real struggle right now.
1: There aren't many. There's a lot of accident cars.
2: And I feel like
1: cars,
2: a lot of people with like these cars that aren't in good shape and have accidents and awful paint work and maybe mechanic troubles, they're like, oh, well, I'll just go sell it to Carvana. Mm-hmm. Let it be their problem.
0: Listen, and that's, I can't stress this enough, just as we all know, you know, sometimes you're in a position where you have to buy a car, like something breaks and you need something right away because you need transportation in this, most of the times in this society. It's just being in a position where you have to buy something is just such a bad way to go about something like this because it's so crucial. Like if you really rely on your car, you really don't want any stories and just taking a second. I was just talking to a friend of mine that's not a car person. I think the first thing I always tell people to do if they can afford, just have someone that knows what they're talking about inspect it.
2: Yeah.
0: Right. If you don't know anything about cars, and that's I've done
2: bring
0: that for
2: it to us, we'll do a PPI for you.
0: Right. Yep. And I did it for all my friends, especially because I knew so many actors and people. It was like, before you buy anything, please come to me. Yeah. And I've saved so many of my friends thousands of dollars just off the top of the bat where it's like that you don't need any of this. And no, that car's not. You do not want that car.
3: Well,
0: no,
3: I'm not
0: what you think.
3: You know, a stock watcher by any means, but and maybe someone else can explain this to me.
1: Yeah,
3: but
1: it's Carvana.
3: Carvana on May 6th. 2 days ago, yesterday?
0: Uh-huh.
3: Yeah. We'll say today, I guess.
0: That's 24 hours, yeah.
3: Wait, what are they up today?
0: Oh, yeah, boy.
3: I don't understand. I don't understand how this graph is working. Something's not. All throughout May and everything, they're in the 70s and 80s, and then today it says 391.
2: What?
1: Something's off there. But their stock is up. I mean, it's up. Everybody keeps talking about CarMax, Carvana. They're going away. They're not doing well.
3: That graph isn't right.
1: And their numbers just keep coming up.
0: Well, now you're getting into the whole thing. Any of those big companies, I mean, if you start looking at stocks, half the times they make some announcement and say they're about to do something else. And, you know, it's stock market manipulation. There's nothing new about that. Mm-hmm. Like somehow they'll tell you, they'll release some bit of news and tell you, oh, yeah, by the way, you know, we just got Saudi Arabia just gave us $1 billion. And it's like, fine. Because I just happened to there was just a news report that I have not vetted, but it said that Lucid lost $1 billion in the last year.
3: Yeah.
2: Oh, my God.
0: And if it was anybody but Saudi Arabia, you would think, ah, that's the end of them. But somehow because that's the fund, that the general, like, corporate fund doing it, that they're not going anywhere. So I don't know. I'll tell you this. I do love that as a guy that, you know, if I want to get a baseline of where a car is, I won't necessarily buy from CarMax, but I love going to them because, you know, especially when you want a used car with warranty, Range Rover guy. But if you can get something and you get an idea of where the car is, you can get an idea of the national inventory, that the CarMax
3: they
0: is great.
3: They do have a good selection of CarMax and really Carvana do. And they're not necessarily the ones that I want to buy based on their history
0: right.
3: of that particular car. But as far as looking at options and colors, mm-hmm. it is a good website to mm-hmm. hit.
0: And I always recommend just going to the CarMax, the local CarMax, because they got a million things there. They're so low pressure. You want to test drive something, go ahead. If you see something you like at another CarMax, if it's close, they won't even charge you to get it shipped from the other one. Or they'll maybe charge you $100 to bring the car up from Virginia or down from New York. So you get your chance to kind of try stuff out.
1: Yeah.
0: Might not necessarily be the car you get, but there you go.
3: No, I have seen cars come off of the trucks and delivered to customers, and they're not usually what
1: they look like on the carousel.
0: Well, look, nice looking. As we always say, seeing the car in person is the difference between happiness,
2: of that.
0: Mm-hmm. So is that our last, do we have any last rants, guys? We're down to 2 minutes. We got to wrap it up. Does anybody have anything?
2: There's got to be more transparent. We've seen so many cars in the last, 4 months come off trucks that are just not as described.
1: Yeah.
2: You know, awful there needs paintwork, to be weird scratches, curb rash, mismatched wheels or tires. Described.
1: Some kind of evaluation scale that's real that everybody gets. You know, that a 7 out of 10 car, people don't go, oh, it's a 7. It's not that great. 7 could be great. 10's brand new. 9's mint. You know,
0: right.
1: We're working down from there.
0: Well, everybody's metric is different, right?
3: Mm-hmm. I mean, that all gets manipulated. Too, anyway.
1: Sure.
3: You know, we look at all the cars on Manheim that rates 1 through 5. What we want to be a 5,
1: mm-hmm.
3: you know, is usually what we think is a 3, and someone else thinks it's a 4.8. Exactly.
0: Right. Yeah. Right, right, right. Well, on that note, we've got to wrap it up. Thanks, guys. We talked about all our different fun cars stuff. Thanks for listening in. Thanks for enjoying that launch. Next week, it looks like we've started a new thing. We're going to start betting on bring a trailer stuff.
1: Let's see who gets closest.
0: So on behalf of the Motor Crew, which would be Tony Katzer, Mike Troiano, and Pat Colburn, I am Miles Levy. Thank you for joining us. Enjoy your sunny Thursday afternoon.
1: See you guys.

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13: This week has been a little crazy. 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That's why we love those two guys. Fun, fascinating, and real. We are live with the Brian and Lee Show. So unbelievable, we could not make this stuff up, even if we tried.
14: And it's great to be back here on another Friday morning here in the Delaware Valley. I'm Brian.
15: I'm Lee.
14: And this is the Brian and Lee Show coming at you on WWDB 860 AM. And happy Juneteenth, everybody.
15: Happy Juneteenth. Sure.
14: Yeah, why not?
15: It's not only Juneteenth, it's Father's Day soon.
14: That's right. Very soon. In fact, this Sunday coming up.
15: Yeah.
14: Mm-hmm. So we got to talk about that. But
15: I expect you to celebrate with me.
14: I certainly do. Happy Father's Day, Dad.
15: Oh, thank you.
16: Any presents you got for him?
14: Yeah, I'm still here. I didn't run out on him.
15: That's a present. Wow. How are you celebrating Father's Day?
16: Yeah, of course. My dad's a little bit of a hoarder sometimes, and I've been seeing his garage has been going a little crazy, so I'm going to be cleaning it out for him this Sunday so that, you know, he has that to look forward to.
14: Exactly.
15: Well, that is nice. Wow.
14: Now, are you going to let him decide what things to keep and what to give away, or are you just
16: going to... Oh, no, he's not getting rid of anything. He just wants it organized.
14: Okay.
15: All right.
14: So he's turning a junk pile into a junk wall.
16: Pretty much.
15: Yeah. Well, that's a good gift, I think.
14: I think so.
15: Yeah. Mm-hmm. Why not?
14: And the Phillies were supposed to play tonight, but they are not because the World Cup has infiltrated Philadelphia.
15: That's right. And we love it, don't we?
14: We do. Yeah, we love the new people getting to see our great city.
15: And we saw the USA first match.
14: That's right. They kicked
15: them.
14: They
15: won. They won.
14: They kicked them in the shins and everywhere else.
15: Yeah, that was nice. I'm enjoying it.
14: You're enjoying it, yeah.
15: Get to watch it in 4D.
14: No, 4K.
15: 4K or whatever.
16: Yeah, 4D is one where they spray water at you, right?
14: Yeah, exactly.
15: Yeah, that's right. That's not.
14: Yeah, you don't want that.
15: Yeah, I don't.
14: Next thing you know, he's going to say, no, I don't want 4D. I want Smell-O-Vision.
15: Yeah.
16: I remember growing up during that time. It was not good. I was up there when the Rugrats movie had that Smell-O-Vision movie.
14: Oh, God.
16: It wasn't
15: good. No, not good. That's for sure.
14: Absolutely not.
15: The World Cup is great, though.
14: But I just thought it would be crazy to get tickets to see the World Cup, but apparently that's not all. You got crazy prices for the tickets. You got crazy prices for the food and drink. And now some of the places are saying you got to pay $150 to park.
15: Yeah, wow. That's crazy.
14: That is highway robbery.
15: Yeah. So I guess most of the people are taking...
14: I'm hoping so. A lot of them are taking public transportation.
15: Yeah, or Uber or whatever. Mm-hmm. But Uber, you got to go to a designated place for Uber.
14: That's true. And it's usually like all the way away from the stadium.
15: It is. It is. We know that. Yeah.
14: So, if you're going to walk anyway, then I'd say just take the subway.
15: What do you think people who are from, like, different parts of the world, they come here, what do you think they think about our city?
14: I'm not sure. Although I did see the victory party from the team that won the first game in Philadelphia.
15: Oh, is that right?
14: Mm-hmm.
15: The Ivory Coast?
14: The Ivory Coast, yeah.
15: Yeah.
14: I knew it wasn't Ecuador who won, but I forgot who they played. So thank you for that.
15: Yeah, I watched a little bit of that game.
14: Yep, and then all of them went down to the subway and did a whole victory dance.
15: Oh, is that right?
14: Mm-hmm.
15: With the drums and everything?
14: Exactly.
15: Wow. Now, that's something you don't see every day.
14: No.
15: You definitely don't see that every day.
14: No, exactly.
15: But... Yeah, I know they're eating steak sandwiches. I saw a couple guys eating steak sandwiches for the first time, and they really liked the steak sandwich.
14: Did they have Pat's or Geno's?
15: I don't think so. I think Campos.
14: Campos. Oh, yeah. Right, yeah. Because the stadiums have Campos.
15: Yeah, I think so.
14: Because I think if you tried to put either Pat's or Geno's in the stadium, then you're going to have a problem.
15: Well... But that doesn't mean they can't go down to those
14: locations
15: and eat a Pat's and Geno's. And,
14: but, it's one of those things where you have to be at the location to really enjoy it.
15: Yeah.
14: Kind of like the other place, D'Alessandro's.
15: Right. So if I was coming in here, that would be my recommendation. Go take a tour of all the steak places.
14: Exactly. And just watch the 800th episode of The Simpsons, and you'll see all the great steak places.
15: Oh, is that right? Mm-hmm. They have them?
14: Yeah, they had small scenes with Homer eating different cheesesteaks.
15: Oh, wow. And we have the Phillies, right? Still playing?
14: They're still playing, yeah. They're still hanging in there in second place, and I think they're still in the second wild card, so.
15: Okay.
14: That's good.
15: Yeah, I don't know if they can catch up to Atlanta.
14: Well, they're chipping away little by little, mm-hmm. So it's possible for them to do it, but I don't know if they will.
15: What did John Kruk say to you this week?
14: Oh, I told him I didn't want to say the usual stuff like thank you for 93 because I'm sure he's heard that a lot.
15: I'm sure.
14: But I told him I thought the greatest thing he did for us, my generation, was give a tour of the clubhouse before it was demolished.
15: Oh, wow. And he did that?
14: Yeah, he did that. Oh. And he said to me, I hope my daughter didn't see that video.
15: Why's that?
14: I don't know. Probably because he doesn't want her to know about all the things that he did.
15: Oh, okay.
14: When the cameras weren't in there.
15: Yeah. But he's a nice guy, huh?
14: Really nice guy, yeah. I heard that he got there early and stayed there late.
15: Signing autographs.
14: Wow. And taking pictures with everybody.
15: Yeah.
14: And they sold over 300 hats. The hat that somebody said he designed that hat. I don't know if that's true or not.
15: He may have.
14: But it's a great looking hat, and a portion of the proceeds were going to Philly's charities, so I definitely wanted to get my hands on that.
15: Right. Why not?
14: Mm-hmm.
15: And you got me a hat.
14: That's right.
15: Signed by John Kruk.
14: That's right.
15: Yeah.
14: Mm-hmm.
15: Might put it up for eBay. I don't know.
14: I don't know.
15: No, I'll keep it for a while. I'll keep it.
14: Exactly. So 53 years ago, the New York Knicks were basketball's best. 53 years later, they are once again basketball's best. And what happens? The fans burned down New York City.
15: Well, they burnt down a few buses. That's to be expected.
14: No, people expected that from Philadelphia.
15: Yeah, no, nobody slid down any poles, right?
14: Oh, no, they climbed up poles.
15: They did?
14: Because they didn't grease them.
15: Oh, how foolish.
16: Very foolish. A rookie mistake if ever there ever was one.
15: Exactly. They're not used to it.
14: You had one guy hanging from a traffic light like a monkey. Literally, you know, one arm hanging from the thing.
15: Hey, and North Carolina won in hockey.
14: Oh, not just North Carolina, all of Carolina.
15: All of Carolina. Wow.
14: Because remember, they're called the Carolina Hurricanes, not North or South Carolina.
15: They play in both places, right? Or in the middle. I don't know.
14: I don't know either. Well, yeah, that's their second Stanley Cup in their franchise history.
15: So, but, yeah, the one thing about the Knicks, they really hung in there.
14: Yes, they did.
15: They came back. They're survivors. They're really tells you something about sports, what sports can do.
14: Exactly. You know? They joined the 83 Sixers and the 2001 Lakers, becoming the only teams to win a title with only one loss in the playoffs.
15: Yep, without a doubt.
14: During the run.
15: And Iran War?
14: Is there a deal or is there a no deal?
15: No deal. No deal, deal, deal, no deal.
14: Exactly.
15: I don't know. We're going to see.
14: Yeah, you can't call it a deal because it was digitally signed.
15: Well, we have a memorandum of understanding.
14: I don't understand any of it.
15: Yeah, well, they haven't released it, so you don't know what's in there. But they signed it digitally.
14: Exactly.
15: And then on Friday today,
14: mm-hmm.
15: they're going to sign it, apparently. Somebody from the United States is going to sign it. Maybe Trump, maybe Vance, maybe somebody else.
14: Maybe somebody with a giant hand.
15: We'll see. But Do you trust Iran to keep their word?
14: No.
15: Apparently, they have 60 days to come up with an agreement.
14: I mean, honestly, I don't trust anybody to keep their word until they actually do it.
15: Oh. Well, you know, they were hurting, so I think they needed some type of relief. And, yeah, they could say that they're going to abide by these things, you know. Yeah, we're not gonna get a nuclear weapon.
14: Right.
15: Right. Yeah. These people hate us and they wanna see us destroyed. Yeah, that's.
14: And it took you 40 years to realize that?
15: Yeah, I mean that's the long and the short of it, yeah. But whether you realize it or not, that's what's happening here.
14: Exactly.
15: So
14: I mean, a lot of people thinking this is just Hollywood or something.
15: Well, you know, I think, I mean, to think you're going to go to war and it's going to be over in a few weeks. You know?
14: Exactly. That's like saying, come on, let's drain the reflection pool and paint it blue so that we won't get algae anymore.
15: Yeah, I'm watching this thing about World War II. Man.
14: Did they really think they were going to win it in 2 months?
15: No. No, just the opposite. You know, they went to war for...
14: Four years.
15: 4 or 5 years.
14: Mm-hmm.
15: So, yeah, I mean, they were in it, you know, for the long haul. Yeah, that's why I said long haul.
14: Mm-hmm.
15: And... That's what I said.
14: Exactly. All right. Your face is turning as green as the reflection pool.
15: Oh, man. And we have the first trillionaire in the history of the world.
14: I thought I would be more happy about it, but now it makes me more sick.
15: Why?
14: Because he made it look so easy, and here we are, we all are struggling to try and get to even the first million.
15: Well, I don't think it's easy, but he did build some really good companies, I guess, and this is what happens, you build some good companies, and you get, the most impressive thing about it is... that we're talking about Elon Musk, builder of...
14: But like I said, he just made it look so easy.
15: Tesla and SpaceX and Starlink, a few other companies.
14: Buying Twitter.
15: Yeah. But he has Asperger's syndrome.
14: Mm-hmm.
15: Did you know that?
14: I did not.
15: No. Yeah. So he became a trillionaire, and he has Asperger's syndrome.
14: Exactly.
15: So what's that safe for the rest of us? You know, I don't know.
14: We Aspies have a great imagination.
15: Yeah, maybe that's it. Well, he certainly does, you know. But he also gets things done, you know. He's able to... see things that nobody else sees, but he also can get things accomplished. So, I mean, it's no small feat.
14: No, not at all.
15: I mean, he's in his 50s, I think.
14: Right.
15: And he's now a trillionaire. Can you imagine having that much money? $1 trillion.
14: You go from here to the moon. Literally, in $1 bills.
15: Yeah. I mean, amazing. You wouldn't have to think about money ever again.
14: Although he probably still will.
15: Yeah, he probably will. But if he didn't want to work, doesn't have to work. Think about it.
14: Mm-hmm.
15: He could retire.
14: He can use $50 bills as toilet paper.
15: Yeah, go to Mar-a-Lago and relax. Yeah. Why not?
14: Why not?
15: Yeah.
14: Or, you know, I've got the next thing for him to buy.
15: What's that?
14: The next company he should buy.
15: What's that?
14: Pizza Hut.
15: Pizza. No, that's being sold to some other company.
14: Mm-hmm.
15: So, yeah, that's being sold to investment. Actually, they're breaking up the Pizza Hut in China.
14: Is a different entity than in the United States.
15: Yeah, and that's being sold to one company, and then the United States and around the rest of the world is being sold to another investment company.
14: Mm-hmm. So apparently the nostalgia area was not enough to bring people back.
15: No.
14: I mean, did you hear about this? It was in Pennsylvania and a few other places. They tried to make a location of Pizza Hut look like a location of the 80s.
15: Yeah, well, you know, you got to try things, I guess, but...
14: There wasn't enough people to warrant the comeback, I guess.
15: That's right. That's right.
14: Who finally remembers those days as Friday night at Pizza Hut.
15: I like Pizza Hut. I think it's a pretty good pizza.
14: Mm-hmm. I do, too.
15: We have a really good guest coming up. He wrote the book Tyrants and Rogues, Understanding the Declaration of Independence by Robert G. Parkinson. And he's a historian. And we're going to talk to him right after these few words.
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18: The world ain't all sunshine and rainbows. It's a very mean and nasty place, and I don't care how tough you are, it will beat you to your knees and keep you there permanently if you let it. You, me, or nobody is going to hit as hard as life. But it ain't about how hard you hit. It's about how hard you can get hit and keep moving forward, how much you can take and keep moving forward. That's how winning is done. Now, if you know what you're worth, then go out and get what you're worth. But you got to be willing to take the hits and not pointing fingers saying you ain't where you want to be because of him or her or anybody. Cowards do that, and that ain't you. You're better than that.
19: The man in the arena. It's not the critic who counts. Not the man who points out how the strong man stumbles or where the doer of deeds could have done them better. The credit belongs to the man who is actually in the arena, whose face is marred by dust and sweat and blood, who strives valiantly, who errs, who comes up short again and again, because there is no effort without error and shortcoming, but who does actually strive to do the deeds, who knows great enthusiasms, the great devotions, who spends himself in a worthy cause, who at the best knows in the end the triumph of high achievement, and who at the worst, if he fails, at least fails while daring greatly, so that his place shall never be with those cold and timid souls who neither know victory nor defeat.
20: Hi, this is Kelsey Grammer. 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It can be difficult knowing how to overcome that challenge and rekindle bonds similar to those formed in the military. Wounded Warrior Project supports these injured veterans through their recoveries by connecting them with fellow warriors and their communities. 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
15: And it's good to be back here on this Friday morning in the Delaware Valley. It's a real privilege and a pleasure to have on the guest line Robert G. Parkinson. He's a professor of history and author of several books. His latest book, Tyrants and Rogues, understanding the Declaration of Independence. And it's good to be talking with you.
0: Thanks. Thanks for having me on, guys.
15: Oh,
14: great to have you here.
15: And we're in Philadelphia, or right outside of Philadelphia. I look at the I've gone down to Independence Hall several times. It's 250 years. Brian and I went to see the musical, 1776, and we saw it in the oldest theater in the world, I think.
14: The Walnut Street Theater.
15: Yeah, or the country. And so you've written this book, Understanding the Declaration of Independence. I saw it on stage. What did that miss? And because that's about, you know, them coming up with and debating this whole notion of independence and finally signing the document. And there it is.
0: Right. I mean, the what the musical does really well is it shows you how hard it is and how difficult it is to get everybody to vote yes, right? So it's really focusing on the last few weeks of June and then early July. Yeah. But it doesn't do, which of course makes a lot of sense because it's not really great for the stage or the screen, is to really look at how the delegates bore down on editing the document itself. It does a very famous kind of set piece and song about what happens to the slave trade as part of the grievances. But the but the hard work of editing this document is something that is really on their minds in the first few days of July.
15: Right. And that never happened, really, the way they depicted in the show. You know, no one got up and sang a song and then they decided to, the South decided to walk.
0: Maybe they did.
15: What's that?
0: That we know of.
15: That we know of, yeah. I mean, maybe they did. I don't know. Yeah,
14: but I'm sure every day everybody said, somebody open up a window.
15: Yeah,
0: of course. Exactly, for sure.
15: For sure, yes, that's right. What is it that we get wrong about the Declaration?
0: Well, we spend a lot of time thinking about the opening sentences. The Declaration, and maybe some of your listeners probably aren't even aware that there are more than two dozen grievances, charges against King George III and the people around him in the Declaration. There's 27 yeah. grievances listed. And I think one of the problems that we get wrong about the Declaration is the iconic image of it is the big block, the rectangle of cursive print that is the parchment, of course, that very famously has a map on the back that shows us where all the secrets are. Mm-hmm. But the that iconic image of one block of print doesn't, first of all, no one saw that until after the War of 1812. So it really wasn't until about the 18 teens that anyone ever saw that at all. But it also gets us off track because when you see what they saw in 1776, the posterized version, it has two opening paragraphs and then the list of grievances one after the other. So it goes, he has one after the other. And then a two paragraph conclusion. You can see it much better, the structure of the Declaration in what they saw in 1776.
15: And what they were trying to do, I guess, is to put these grievances down on paper and say to the king, this is why we want to be independent.
0: And that's an incredibly important point because this is to document what Jefferson called the long train of abuses. We do not do this, as the Declaration says, for light or transient causes, that we are have suffered here, and this is the high-minded, principled things that we have endured that was the reasons we take this step, that we're not trying to just get out from under things because our taxes are too high or that we want to set up for ourselves or anything like that. No, these are the real reasons why we do this rebellion, and we are in the right here, ethically, morally, we are in the right.
15: So what always strikes me about this when I see the show, when I read history books, when I go down to sit at Independence Hall, what strikes me is that these guys were a little bit crazy, you know, to think that you're going to go against the greatest country in the world, the greatest empire in the world, that has more men, more ships, more everything, and you can beat them, you know. So that's a little crazy, don't you think?
0: It's especially crazy at this time of year. So 250 years ago right now, what starts the whole process of independence is where the gears start to get rolling that end us in the 4th of July start about 9 weeks before, the very first days of May. Mm-hmm. And why does it start then? Well, because there are people who pull up to the docks in Massachusetts who immediately run down the wharves and say, I've seen ships on the ocean and they are coming this way. The invasion fleet with not just British redcoats, but 10,000 German mercenaries, hired assassins to come kill us, are on the water. And as soon as that word gets to George Washington in New York and in the Congress in Philadelphia, the independence is on. So the day they take the vote on the 2nd of July, the first elements of that force start to land and pitch their tents on Staten Island. So the other thing that they do on the 4th of July, after they agree to and approve the declaration, instead of hitting the bar and high-fiving one another, they send out these panicked messages to Pennsylvania, Maryland, and Delaware saying, get your guys to New York City as fast as you possibly can because we're about to be attacked. So that's the context for what's going on here. So crazy is not off, not too far off of the radar screen here.
14: Mm-hmm.
15: Here's the other thing that strikes me when I think about the fight for independence. About half the population, I think about half, supported England. They didn't want to be free. Yep. They didn't want to be apart.
0: Well, depending on where you are, it doesn't really get to half, but it is a sizable minority.
15: Yeah.
14: Mm-hmm.
15: So
0: I mean, this is the thing. So we invoked the one musical, right? 1776. I'll mention the other musical, Hamilton.
15: Yep.
0: So in that musical, Samuel Seabury appears as the loyalist in the musical, right? But he seems like he is out of touch and old, and he's mostly there to make Hamilton look young and hip and with it and with the times. But that is not what either Samuel Seabury was or the loyalists themselves. This was a serious counterexample, and they were saying things like, you know where the tyrants are? The tyrants aren't in London. The tyrants are in Philadelphia. So they are, that is a serious argument that has to be combated all the time.
14: Hmm.
15: So do you think he would have been a patriot, or do you think he would have been a loyalist?
0: Well, this is a good question. I will say that, so I usually have been a historian over the last 25 years or so. I've been a historian of thinking about the problems of race at the founding. And so I focused on parts of the Declaration that was mostly sort of the last grievance, which is about the king's use of enslaved people and indigenous people. But this year or so, or last couple of years, going over and really examining the grievances in depth, I kind of get it now. And maybe that's also kind of what's been going on in our own sort of political life in the last 10 years or so. It's like, oh, things that I thought were settled, aren't settled, right? Civilian control of the military. What's going on with the judiciary? What's going on with public officials and representation? Like, all those things that I thought were settled, I sort of feel like they did sort of in the 1760s and 70s. Like, oh, I thought this was, I thought we were good with this, but now we're not. Interesting.
15: Yeah, for the most part, we've always, you know, people say that we're the most divided than we've ever been. But I don't think so, because if you go back to history, I mean, we've always been a divided country. We've always argued and debated and, you know, been on opposite sides of issues.
0: Yeah, I mean, we did blow each other's brains out for 4 years. That did happen, too. Yeah.
15: Yeah. Mm-hmm. Mm-hmm. That happened. Yeah, I remember that place not too far from Philadelphia. I spent some time there a few summers ago.
0: I'm guessing you're meaning Gettysburg?
15: Yes, Gettysburg.
14: Yes, he is.
0: Yes. Mm-hmm.
15: Yeah.
14: He's always saying that, Lee was always saying that he wants to go see the recreation of the battle.
15: Yeah.
14: Actually, in July.
15: Yeah. Because, well, that's a whole different story, but, you know, I can understand them wearing wool uniforms in July when the heat is and the humidity is up there. I was wearing shorts and a T-shirt and when I went to the battlefield, and I was very uncomfortable, yeah. So what they went through is amazing.
14: I don't think you understand uncomfortable until you have to ride a horse in that weather.
15: Yeah, that's right. I don't know. Yeah, but
0: the antibiotics help too.
15: Yeah, that's right. But yeah, so we've been a divided country for most of our history, most of 250 years. We've been divided, and sometimes we come together, like during World War II. I think the country came together pretty well, you know, to defeat tyranny overseas, but. You know, this is an experiment. You know, 250 years is a drop in the bucket when you look at other empires, you know, other countries.
0: Well, you mentioned this is an experiment. I mean, this is everybody at the time in 1776 knew how fragile the Republican experiment actually was. The experiment of self-government. And republics throughout human history, going back to the Roman Empire and before, is republics really killed themselves most of the time, almost all the time. They killed themselves. It wasn't an external force that ended republics. It was that the people themselves lost their – they took their eye off the ball. They stopped thinking about the common good, and they stopped thinking about the virtue of investing in one another, and they thought about themselves and their individualism. And that that is what this, and that's what is very, very much on their minds in 1776 about how we're going to invest in one another, and we are going to make the law our king, as Thomas Paine says in Common Sense. That means vigilance all the time. Hard.
15: Yeah, it is hard. I was a Democratic ward leader here in Philadelphia for 8 years, and I served as a committee person for about 25 years before that. And you know what? Democracy and having people have their say is tough, you know.
0: It's very tough.
15: You know, I used to have a full head of hair, and I don't anymore. And that's one of the reasons, because you have to persuade people to see your point of view.
0: Getting people to yes. Oh. I just finished a class of which we walked. I had the students. I turned them into the Continental Congress, and I walked them through the last 9 weeks of colonial America from the 1st of May until the 4th of July in real time. So we did this over those 9 weeks, and how difficult it was, and how how hard it was to get everybody to yes. And I said, look, if the king was doing this, this is a one-day class. This is a one-minute class.
15: Yeah.
0: I just declare whatever's going to happen. But when you invest in representatives and you also say that they can only do what the people that their constituents tell them they're allowed to vote, which is part of 1776, that those representatives can't have a mind of their own, that they can only do what we tell them to do, which is a stunning difference in our how we representatives now. That's really, really hard. And it takes a lot to get any decision made, let alone one this big.
15: Yeah, without a doubt. Yeah. That's it. What do your students say about that? Are they amazed at how difficult it is?
0: I think they are. I think one of the things that one of the purposes of that class was for them to see how hard it is to make a political decision to get something big done in a place where this is not an authoritarian system of government, right? So getting something done, getting everybody to agree, the compromises, the debates. The policy maneuvers, the backroom thing, all that has to happen. But I also want them to know is that the main theme of these 9 weeks is desperation and panic. That this is not a triumphant. Jefferson's not spending 3 weeks, scratching his chin, mulling over what pursuing happiness means and what self-evident truths are. He is too busy doing all sorts. He's got his hands dirty doing all sorts of different things in the Congress. And so this is how this actually gets done.
15: Yeah, yeah. And, of course, slavery was a big part of, it's the last phrases in the Declaration, but it's an important issue that haunts us still today.
0: Well, and yeah, I mean, and it-

0: He'd be yelling at us, you know, that kind of thing, right? Mm-hmm. And he calls slavery a cruel war against human nature and piratical warfare and assemblage of horrors. And all that language goes. It gets deleted entirely because people in the room are too worried about union and not worried about the moral consequences of slavery. They're worried about it's all sticking together. And that decision is one that's on the 4th of July, 1776, and all the way through the Civil War.
1: Yes, yes.
2: That's right.
1: Without a doubt, that's, and what's ironic is that he owned slaves himself. He was a big slave owner, and he did not, even though the musical says that he was resolved to give up his slaves. He never did.
0: Only the ones that he fathered. That's true, that he emancipated. And Washington does, right? And both Jefferson and Washington inherit through their marriages, through their wives, a big significant part of the enslaved that they were keeping in bondage.
1: Yes.
0: And Washington, at his death, does free the ones that he can, and then says the others can be free when Martha dies, which kind of puts a target on Martha's back. And so within a year, she says, yeah, I'm going to get rid of them because, oh, wow, they're going to kill me. But Washington can't bring himself to do it during his life, but does do it at the end. But Jefferson doesn't.
1: Yeah, that's right. Which is kind of a ironic contradiction,
2: pretty much,
1: yeah.
0: Well, Jefferson's a very young man. I mean, we forget how young these guys are.
1: Yeah.
0: Jefferson is 33 when he writes the Declaration, but you know, there are men in that room. I mean, some of the delegates from South Carolina are in their early 20s.
1: Yep.
0: So this is a very young. So Jefferson's thoughts about this do evolve over his 30s, 40s, and 50s, especially after he goes to France. In the 1780s, I think his thoughts about slavery do change over that time. But yes, this is Jefferson was very he wanted to open and close the grievances list with anti-slavery, and he doesn't get to do that. But there's a lot of anti-slavery in Jefferson's version of the Declaration.
1: But I think he later writes that he believes that, you know, black individuals are not as good as white individuals. That
0: he absolutely does.
1: Yeah. Mm-hmm. So, you know, there's these contradictions that's, you know, in many of the founding fathers, there's all these contradictions, which, you know, history wants to
2: sweep under the rug.
1: Well, they want to gloss over, you know, they want to make them better than they were, but they were humans, you know?
0: Yeah. I mean, we all make tiny little compromises in our lives, right? And those are big ones, right? Those don't usually involve the keeping of other human beings in slavery and their children in perpetual, right? But we all make these kinds of contradictions. So we all have these contradictions in ourselves too. So why should we expect any different from them?
1: Yeah, absolutely. Mm-hmm. I'll be going around Philadelphia during this time and trying to learn as much as I can about that time period in the history. And there's a lot of events going on in the city, so I can't wait to partake of that. As you can probably guess, that I'm kind of a history buff. I enjoy history.
0: Well, it was fun. I mean, this book that I just finished, it's about the grievances of the Declaration. But I thought just telling the reader, well, that 4 is about this and 6 is about that and 7 is about immigration, and would be really super boring to read. So my way into this, my kind of hook, was to turn each grievance into a person and to talk about the human beings behind when in 1776 Americans heard these charges read aloud. Who were the men or women that they thought about when they heard those things? So I put together like a rogues gallery of the revolution. And so each chapter is about the villains of 1776. And so you have Thomas General Gage and Lord North and Lord Hillsborough and Thomas Hutt.

0: Texans, and the guys who they would have shaken their fist at and probably thrown rocks at. That was a lot of fun to go back and really sort of reconnect with those guys that we've mostly forgotten.
1: Exactly. It's also easy for somebody like me because I've tried reading the document, and even though I can read a little bit of cursive, sometimes it looks like calligraphy, which is very hard to read.
0: Yes. Oh yeah. I think the iconic image does us a disservice. I'd much rather read. And whenever I give presentations on this, I show the broadside, the thing that they saw in 1776, and it just looks an entirely different thing.
1: Absolutely.
2: Well, I'm looking forward to reading your book. I want to thank you for coming by today. It's available, I guess, in all bookstores.
0: Yes, I hope so. It's available in bookstores. And one of the places that I like to plug is bookshop.org, which sells all sorts of books. But when you buy one from them, as opposed to one of the bigger websites, they actually make a donation back to the independent booksellers in your community too. So they try to help keep open some of those independent shops on Main Street. So I think that that's a cause worth supporting.
1: Oh, absolutely.
2: Absolutely. And I love the fact that, you know, you're making history come alive, and, I think that's important. You know, I've been to Williamsburg, Virginia, and one of the things they do there is so good is with the actors going out and portraying life as it was in that era. So when I go there, I try to trip the actors up. I
1: try to get them out of character.
2: Yeah, I try to get them out of character. And it's never happened, you know. It's.
0: I see. Yeah, you're the guys that they talk about in the break room, right?
2: That guy. Yeah, that's right.
0: That guy.
1: Exactly.
2: Hey, thank you, Robert. I appreciate you stopping by today. Come on back because I enjoyed this conversation, and let's do it again.
0: Happy to do it.
2: All right.
0: Thanks for having me on.
1: Absolutely.
0: All right. Thanks, guys.
2: Thanks.
1: You bet. And we're going to be back right after these words.
3: The man in the arena. It's not the critic who counts. Not the man who points out how the strong man stumbles. Or where the doer of deeds could have done them better. The credit belongs to the man who is actually in the arena. Whose face is marred by dust and sweat and blood. Who strives valiantly, who errs, who comes up short again and again, because there is no effort without error and shortcoming, but who does actually strive to do the deeds, who knows great enthusiasms, the great devotions, who spends himself in a worthy cause, who at the best knows in the end the triumph of high achievement, and who at the worst, if he fails, at least fails while daring greatly, so that his place shall never be with those cold and timid souls who neither know victory nor defeat.
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5: 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You're better than that!
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2: And it's great to be back here.
1: You bet.
2: And that was a great interview.
1: Absolutely.
2: Yeah, I learned a lot.
1: You bet.
2: I'm going to get the book.
1: Exactly. So now the listeners may or may not remember this. Tyler, you may or may not remember this. Lee is always saying that it's inevitable that we're going to have robots in about 10, 20 years.
9: Him using AI isn't helping with that.
1: Exactly. But apparently the revolution has already begun. There was a demonstration in China with a human android. And what happened was the robot kicked a little kid in the stomach. And this was not just a little, tap kick. This was a roundhouse kick.
2: Yeah, a karate kick in the kid's stomach.
1: And so, I looked at Lee and I said, are you sure this is what you want? Are you sure this is what it's going to be?
2: Well, whoops, they made a mistake,
1: Have you learned nothing from Terminator and Terminator 2?
2: I know, it's going to happen.
9: Karate fighting robots would be much more fun than just gun-wielding robots, is all I'm saying.
1: Are they going to be the next contestants in the octagon?
2: But you want them to be able to protect you if, if they're like in your a robot in the house, and someone breaks into the house, wouldn't you like the robot to kick him? Come on.
9: A child?
2: Not a child breaking in. But suppose a robber's breaking into your house.
1: How do you know it'll be on target?
2: Well, you don't know, but I'm just saying that you like these robots to be a little tough. You don't want the robots not to be able to fight. Yeah.
9: I'm now imagining robots with different styles, like one like Jet Li and then one like Jackie Chan. I'm going for the Jackie Chan.
2: Exactly. I agree.
1: Oh, God.
2: I want the Chuck Norris one myself.
1: Yeah, I know you would.
2: Or the Bruce Lee. Yeah. But speaking about AI, I watched the Apple presentation. About they're coming out with Apple's coming out with Siri AI, which is going to be an advanced form of their Siri.
1: Mm-hmm.
2: Now I like this idea, because you can change the voice of Siri. You could make it slower. I still think you should be able to have a white version and not a wife version.
9: Wife version.
2: Yeah,
9: okay.
1: Right.
9: Wife version. Misheard you.
1: Yeah.
2: Yeah, like a mate version, like that nags you. Hey, get off the couch and wash the dishes.
1: Exactly.
2: Stop watching that TV show.
9: You have strange desires.
2: I'm just saying,
1: The Simpsons did this first, of course.
2: Oh, they did?
1: Yeah,
2: oh,
1: during the one of their Halloween specials.
2: Oh, my goodness.
1: They made it an entire smart house, and they had the robot as Pierce Brosnan.
2: Yeah.
9: Oh, I think, okay, gotcha.
1: Yeah.
2: Yeah, so, but I like the fact that they're actually improving Siri, and they're going to make it where it's a real assistant, where you can, I use Siri now to do things, to book appointments, to make calls. But this is really going to be something, where you can really depend on the Siri model.
1: Yeah, somehow this is reminding me of Wii technology.
2: The Wii technology?
1: Yeah, because when the Wii first came out, you know, it said you're going to be able to interact with a video game. And, you know, it wasn't really as accurate as we thought. So then they came up with Wii Motion Plus. They, you know, hey, get this new thing called Wii Motion Plus. It's the stuff that we said was going to happen, but
2: yeah,
1: we didn't get it right. So now we did get it right. So you pay us more.
2: And what happened to the Wii?
1: What happened to the Wii? I enjoyed it, but for a lot of people, it became a $200 dust collector.
2: Yeah, yeah. It went bye-bye.
1: Exactly. Yeah. But despite that, it was successful because it sold 100 million units.
2: Is that right?
1: Yeah.
2: Well, I know you had one.
1: I had one, but the reason why it sold so many is because they sold it to people who were never going to buy a video game system.
2: Oh.
1: They just bought it because they wanted to do the bowling.
2: Oh, okay.
1: Which makes sense.
2: Well, I don't know if it makes sense, but I guess it does, yeah.
1: You know, that's how they got into technology, I guess.
2: Yeah, yeah. Hey, I want to say happy Father's Day to everybody. You know, it's not every day that you could say happy Father's Day.
1: No, it definitely isn't.
2: And go out and, you know, take your father out, clean a garage, do something, you know, for your
1: exactly.
2: father. It's nice. Yeah, absolutely.
1: Get him a new tie.
2: Yeah, no. We don't need another tie. No. I don't wear ties anymore.
1: No, so. You're past that stage.
2: Yeah, so I don't need a tie. Yeah,
9: I'm actually getting mine also a Carhartt shirt because he likes those.
1: Nice.
2: What shirt?
9: A Carhartt shirt.
2: A Carhartt.
9: Carhartt. Like that one, yeah.
1: Yeah.
2: Okay. All right, that's nice.
1: Very nice.
2: I like that. All right.
1: And I probably did get something for you, but you're going to have to wait until Sunday.
2: Oh, I'll wait.
1: Mm-hmm.
2: Hey, I thought the hat was what you got me. I don't know.
1: I don't know.
2: But okay, I'll
9: Maybe
2: wait.
9: It's a second hat.
1: Second hat.
2: Could be a second hat.
9: A second smaller hat to
1: exactly.
9: put under the hat.
1: Yeah, because, you know, he prefers hats. I prefer T-shirts.
2: Yeah. Hey, thank you, everyone, for listening. Come on back next week.
1: Happy Father's Day, Lee.
2: Thank you.
1: The Brian and Lee Show is a BLS production.

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12: Well, good Monday afternoon, everyone. I hope you are having a great day after a crazy weekend and crazy weather and a crazy president. You are listening to Tell Me More with Carol Holloway. We are here for the next hour at WWDB on the radio at 860 AM on Odyssey, on our podcast live, as well as being on the podcast later. And you can reach out to me on Instagram or Facebook under Tell Me More with Carol Holloway. Yay. So we have a full show today. You're going to love this. The USPS kicked off their national awareness campaign for June. We're going to be talking to our expert there because the kids are home from school. Who's letting the dog out, right? And in the first half of our show, I want to share with our listeners, for those of you that are looking for a job, those of you that know somebody that's looking for a job, graduates from school right now, et cetera, I have a job hiring to share with you, and it's really freaking awesome. So you're going to want to listen to that. Then at the end of our show, we are going to be talking a little history and sharing the deficit of the United States. And for those of you that want a little bit of a history lesson and want to know how this country did, because we the people pay the taxes, how this country has done under the past several presidents, going back to Reagan, whether your pocketbook has been better or worse, whether the deficit has been higher or lower, what's going on? Because I think that this is something that's very important to talk about moving into this primary year of voting, and the fact that we could continue on the status quo with our government the way it is and continue to get worse and never dig out from underneath, or we can make a change, even if we sometimes have to hold our nose and make the change to do something that we know ultimately will be better. And that's why I'm going to share the United States history of the deficit with you. I think you are going to love listening to this. You're going to learn something for sure. And the information that I give you is something that you can look right up on the government's website if you really want to know. If you're like, oh, she's BSing me, she's not telling me what's going on. Okay, so that's where we are with that. But before we get started, my producer is in the studio, and I want to spend a couple minutes talking sports with him. Hey, Shane, how you doing?
13: Hi, I'm doing good.
12: Good. I know you're my sports person to go to right now.
13: Well, what do we want to talk about? Because there's a lot of sports happening right now. So we got World Cup.
12: We're going to the World Cup, the Knicks, baseball, the stupid oh my gosh, the stupid event on the White House lawn, the people's lawn.
13: That was, it looked like a redneck boogie.
12: Well, that was shameful. It was, I think, I know that there's WWF fans. So I have that right. Are they WWF fans?
13: So there was WWE, they had a ring down there because the company owns both them and the UFC. It was the UFC was doing their fights there.
12: Yeah. Thank you for the clarification. Yeah. What a freaking dog and pony show.
13: Listen, I will say, there's a part of me that's like, oh, that's kind of cool, you know, to see a guy walk out from the White House office. But at the same time, I'm like, oh, right, that's the president. You know, that's the Oval Office. That's where, you know, great men have sat before, great people have sat before and discussed, you know, the fate of the world at times. And I'm just like, oh, yeah.
12: Yes.
13: Their venue for a dumb boxing pay-per-view, basically.
12: And why should that pay-per-view that we are not making any money on, but Trump is making money hand over fist? And why should our soldiers, why should our military be employed to stand on the steps and salute these friggin' people? Not that they necessarily saluted them, but to me, it was just wrong in every way, shape, or form. Maybe if it was somewhere in a big park or somewhere, but not to deface the value of the people's home. And it looks like a trailer park. I'm sorry. It looks like Six Flags. It looks like the baby bumpers that you've the grid that you put up over your baby's bed or on the floor so they can play with the toys hanging from the ceiling. If you know what I'm talking about. I don't know if you have kids or not. We don't get that personal. Do you have kids?
13: Not yet. No.
12: Okay. Well, just envision that thing, that big arch hanging over a baby's bed with in baby colors with toys hanging from it for the baby to look at. That's what it looked like. What an embarrassment. I'm happy it was delayed. I'm happy that Mother Nature said not on my watch, but still honored the people that drove there to see it. So they did get to see it at 1:00 in the morning?
13: Basically, yeah. Yeah.
12: Yeah. I did not watch. I haven't really seen anything on it because the only thing I care about is that we're not paying the bill, which we probably are because they're ruining the grass and the embarrassment of our country to fight. I can see a fight like reenacting the Civil War or something like that, but an all out knockdown fight, beating people up. I just have a problem with that.
13: I will say the last fight, the guy comes out from the Oval Office and he walks past the entire hallway lined with photos from the first to Mr. Last himself right now. And that was a very, I will say visually watching that was, wow. It was like, okay, that's, you know, it's an in-depth look at a guy walking all the way down. But at the same time, I'm like, oh yeah, this is just so, yeah, when he walks out there, he can get a broken nose.
12: Have you ever seen a bigger ego in your life?
13: No.
12: I know. It's crazy. So let's get off this topic. Let's talk about FIFA. Are you watching?
13: I am. I have to say one of the best parts about it was the week before everything started, when most of the European teams were getting there, the crowd reactions to them and just them discovering little aspects of America like gas stations and ranch dressing and free refills. The Italian team was not aware that in America restaurants you can get free refills, and there's a video of this. You can look this up. They're staring at these waitresses. They pour the free drink and they're like, what? I don't have to pay for this. And it's the little things that are pretty cool. There's at Fenway Park, because the Scottish team is in Boston, which is very funny because, you know, that's where the Irish usually are. But right. Ireland didn't make it this year. So the Scottish are there. And there's a bunch of, like, a horde of Scottish fans took over the Boston Red Sox game and were doing chants and songs the whole time. And they were interviewing them and they were like, I've never been to a baseball game before in my life. I'm expecting it to be boring. And they come out and they said, wow, this is amazing.
12: So, you know what? It's good to hear you tell some of these stories, because like I said, I kind of disconnected a bit from the news this weekend. Probably a bad thing to do, which meant sports too. But I'm really happy to hear that. And unfortunately, the tourism is down in our country, and there's certain people like Canada's letting, you know, referees in their country because Trump wouldn't let them in our country. But it's good to hear that they're doing well. How's the U.S. doing?
13: We won a dominant win against a country that beat Brazil, and Brazil is usually a favorite to win. So
12: yeah, Brazil is a favorite to win.
13: We're 1-0 right now. We play France next. So a little nervous about that. And I think we can, I think if we beat France and get onto this next going, U.S. has a very good chance. This team is young. This team is good looking. And I got to say, too, the games in Philly, I don't know if you've caught any of the clips of these, but the crowd was like, it was against Ivory Coast and Ecuador. Not a lot of Ivory Coast fans. It was an entire sea of yellow for Ecuador. And it was a spectacle. Nice. So when they did the national anthem, the Ecuador team was basically in tears with how proud they were at this whole crowd chanting at the top of their lungs the Ecuadorian national anthem. And it was a beautiful sight. I mean, all these games right now so far have been just outstanding. They really have been.
12: Well, I'm glad you're sharing it with our listeners this afternoon, because they're not showing all that stuff on television. Unless you're drilling down or you're following it, you know, under links and things like that, people don't know. I didn't know that.
13: No, they aren't televising it. I mean, you got to really look at like the FIFA pages and all that. And it's like there's some the ones that do leave like it on for the anthems for both the teams. That's when you really get to see, like, they'll pan around, show the whole crowd when the Japanese team was playing, I think in Canada or no, sorry, they were in Mexico City. The Japanese and Korean teams were down there, and in Mexico and in Canada, like, it's a whole clash of just these different fan bases out there, but it's so crazy to see. It's amazing.
12: Oh my goodness.
13: And next week is this weekend is a big game. It's Brazil versus Morocco, I believe, and that should be an interesting crowd, because Brazil fans are diehard and Moroccan fans are also very, very diehard. So I can't wait to see.
12: Yeah, 100%. It's amazing. I think Brazil can sweep, though.
13: I wouldn't be shocked. I wouldn't be shocked. It's either them or I'm going with the Dutch. I think the Dutch are going to do well, too.
12: Okay. All right. Okay. And one last thing before we take a quick commercial break and then get into our interviews. What'd you think of the Knicks?
13: Did they have you? I can't stand New York. I'm a Phillies fan through and through for everything. I can't stand New York. Good for them. Congratulations. At the same time, no bueno. No, can't stand it. Not a fan. Congratulations. That's the best you'll get out of me.
12: Okay. You know what? I'm happy they came back and won. I really am. It's been a long time, and I think that it – I feel like – Governor Mandami, do I have that right? Mayor Mandami. I think he's doing the right things in New York. I really think he's listening to the people, and I feel like it just gives him and the people something to smile about. So
13: yeah, I mean,
12: you know, the same thing as if the Phillies won, or
13: they broke a curse of 52 years. I will say, I'm more proud for Stanley Cup. I am a huge hockey fan over basketball, I will admit too. So
12: the Stanley Cup. Oh my gosh. Thank you for bringing that one up. What's going on there? Who won?
13: The Carolina Hurricanes finally won. They've been a team where they're always just they were always the bridesmaid, never the bride. And this year they caught the bouquet. I'm so proud of them. They beat us. I will say I was bitter at first, but they're a buzzsaw. They finally got where they should be. And
12: nice
13: to see that. And to see the former Flyer, Rob Brindamore, is their coach. And some other former Flyers are there. I love
12: that the Flyers team from back then, all those guys that are now coaches.
13: Oh, yeah.
12: Pocket and all those guys. I think they're great. I love them. So any team they're coaching, it makes me happy.
13: Just so happy. I'm just so happy that team finally won. And it's just another thing too. I don't like Vegas. Vegas is one of those teams where it's kind of like the Dallas Cowboys of their sport because they're fresh and new.
12: Everybody got a vision of that this year.
13: Yeah. Thank goodness Vegas didn't win. And thank you, Carolina. Playoffs are over. Yeah. I can focus on the Flyers again.
12: And you know what? What makes this so nice, other than the night that the president showed up at the Knicks game, you know what? For two and a half hours, you can just kind of enjoy the sports and just disappear for a while and not worry about the woes of the world. So I appreciate that.
13: I completely agree.
12: So thanks for giving us an update. Did we forget anybody else? Eagles. They're going to be starting spring training.
13: Phillies are doing all right.
12: Phillies are doing pretty good.
13: Phillies are doing all right. Can't believe they're not bad.
12: Well, speaking of the woes of summer, we are going to start our next interview when we come back from a quick commercial break. I really want you listeners to listen because there's a company that's hiring right now, and they're across the United States. And I really think that you want, plus they're in Canada. I think you really want to listen if you're looking for a job. So I want to thank Shane for giving us a little sports update there. I used to do that on my old radio show long, long ago when I was in Vineland, New Jersey. Always had a sports update. So, gosh, you might be my man, Shane.
13: I'll keep the stats ready.
12: Awesome. You do that. Okay. Well, let's take a quick commercial break. You're listening to Tell Me More with Carol Holloway. And when you come back, I'm going to tell you a place where you can get a job right now, or at least apply. We'll be right back.
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0: All right, we are back. You're listening to Tell Me More with Carol Holloway. You know what? You need that paycheck. You need a job, right, people? Seriously. So how about this? Busy travel season, summer travel season is here. And as Americans prepare to hit the open road, there is one company out there that is ramping up hiring in a really big way. Pilot, P-I-L-O-T, Pilot, North America's largest network of travel centers with more than 900 locations across 43 states and 5 Canadian provinces, plans to hire 10,000 new team members to help fuel the journey of its 1.2 million guests each and every day at their stops. From hourly opportunities to leadership roles, Pilot offers more than just a job. It's all about building a career fueled by purpose, growth, and a sense of belonging. Gee, don't we all want that in America today? Purpose, growth, and a sense of belonging. So joining us to share Pilot's hiring push and the opportunities that are available right here in our area is Jordan Urban. And she is the field recruitment manager at Pilot. Welcome, Jordan.
1: Hi, Carol.
2: Hi, Jordan. How are you?
1: I am fantastic. How are you?
2: I'm doing very well. And I'm excited to hear that there's a company out there that's hiring in a really big way. But for some of our listeners, they don't know who Pilot is or what they do. So could you explain to us who they are and what they do?
1: Yeah, absolutely. It would be my pleasure. So Pilot is North America's largest network of travel centers. We operate 900 locations across 43 states and even 5 Canadian provinces. We take care of people every day. We really like to take care of professional drivers and road trip travelers alike. And we are just really happy that you had us here today. Thank you.
2: Absolutely. So that when our listeners are out there traveling or some of our truck drivers are traveling and they pull into a pit stop, so to speak, as we call it, to get something to eat or take a break or whatever, that's usually Pilot that runs those centers in those places?
1: Well, we hope so. Absolutely. We want all of those drivers to take their pit stop with us. We take care of 1.2 million guests every day.
2: Wow.
1: And our purpose is to show people that they matter. And so our team members, we proudly call them journey makers. Our journey makers are there to take care of a lot of people every day and to show them that they matter.
2: Very good. So summer travel this year is expected to be huge, even with gas prices being up, which shocks the heck out of me. So what trends do they say is happening during this time? Like, what is affecting this?
1: Yeah, thank you for asking that. I recently saw a statistic that actually shocked me as well. 71%, according to the Hilton Trends report, 71% of Americans actually are driving for their summer travels, and they prefer that mode of transportation over flying. And that's a statistic that Pilot can get behind. We are really proud to be a trusted stop along their travels. And with that many Americans preferring to drive over fly, I think it's really important that we are ready for all of those guests to come see us. And that's why we're hiring 10,000 new journey makers this summer.
2: I like that you call them journey makers. That's a fun title. So you're hiring both leadership roles and hourly employees. So what qualities does Pilot look for when looking for new team members?
1: Yeah, that's a great question. We also like that we call them journey makers. I think that's really what they do. The first quality that we look for is someone that's ready to help make someone else's journey better. It is all about taking care of people and showing them that they matter. We really look for someone that embodies our purpose and our virtues. We have four virtues at Pilot: driven, reliable, authentic, and welcoming. And we want to create meaningful connections with everybody who stops with us. So So if individuals are purpose-driven and they like to take care of people, we would love to have them join us at Pilot. Here's a fun fact, Carol. We love the open road just as much as our guests do. And so we really focus on keeping our travelers fueled up, their vehicles, their bellies filled up with craveable, yummy food. And then we like to lift them up before their next stop on their journey.
2: So there's a lot of kids that are graduating from college right now, trying to find a job in their field. Are they people that are eligible to apply for Pilot?
1: Absolutely. The great thing is we do not require industry experience. We really have opportunities for everyone looking. So we offer hands-on training. So maybe it is a college graduate, like you just mentioned. Maybe someone is re-entering the workforce after being out for a season. Maybe they're working somewhere right now and they just need a change. The great thing is that we offer hands-on training and real career growth. So I'd love to talk to anybody interested.
2: Absolutely. Now, I've been on your Pilot website, but a lot of our listeners haven't. You offer some amazing benefits. Could you share some of them with our listeners?
1: Oh my gosh, I'd love to. I'm not sure I have enough time to tell you all of the amazing benefits that we offer.
2: That's why they're going to go to the website. But give us some of the highlights.
1: Absolutely. So I think at first, I think we offer a people first culture. Some companies talk the talk, but don't walk the walk. But we absolutely are focused on making sure that our journey makers are welcomed, they're celebrated, they feel at home. We actually value authenticity as one of our virtues. And so they're encouraged to be themselves every day. We also offer the nuts and bolts that people are looking for when they're searching for a job. So we have wonderful competitive weekly pay. We offer 401k retirement savings, a fuel discount, which is really nice these days. Yes. We offer low cost health and wellness plans, a meal credit while they're at work. We offer paid time off, tuition assistance, and parental leave. So those are just a few of the benefits that I can think of that make it a perk to work at Pilot.
2: It makes it really awesome. I was reading your perks and they are absolutely amazing. And this is for anybody. I mean, let's talk about that. This is for anybody that might be in the food service industry, somebody that is a maintenance technician, fuel tanker drivers. I mean, you have tons of different jobs that fill the scope for people, which is absolutely amazing. And 10,000 jobs is a lot of jobs to add to the job market right now. What else can you tell us about Pilot that might pique our listeners to go to the website?
1: Absolutely. You are so correct. We have a job for everyone. So we are looking for hourly positions, which are in our travel center and our restaurants. We have leadership positions. So anybody with a desire to lead and take care of people in that capacity, we have an opportunity for them. We are also looking for professional drivers to join our team as well. You know, that is a huge part of our business. So there really is an opportunity for anybody that might be interested in coming to a place and it feeling like home and being celebrated for who they are while also growing their career and showing people that they matter every day.
2: Right. And what's really important, listeners, maybe you're not looking for a job at this time. I'm hoping that some of you are. But if you're just traveling and you want to visit a Pilot location, if you go to their website, you can actually find across the United States different places that you can stop to make sure that you're at a Pilot location. So that's really cool too. The website is amazing. So I'm talking about it, but you need to tell our listeners where they can go to apply for a job, where they can pull up this map, where they can look at the benefits and all the wonderful things to find out more about Pilot.
1: Yeah, thank you so much for calling that out, Carol. Our website is wonderful, and we encourage everybody to come over and check it out to learn more and then to apply to start your journey. 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It's quick, it's easy, and you can begin your journey with us here at Pilot.
2: And Jordan, one last question before I let you go. This is a job that might be unexpected for some people, but they can really grow and move up within the company, correct?
1: Absolutely. And I'll be honest, I never saw myself working for a travel center company when I was graduating college, but it is the biggest blessing and privilege to be here. And yes, I have so many stories. If we had all the time in the world, Carol, I would tell you about the career stories that I've seen and witnessed of people who come in and start at a position and then just grow tremendously with us here at Pilot.
2: It sounds like you take good care of your employees to keep them with your company and keep them growing and earning a very fair wage with benefits. So I appreciate the time that you've given us this afternoon. One more time, can you give us that website?
1: Absolutely. 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
2: Awesome. Jordan Urban, thank you so much for joining us and letting our listeners know that there is something out there for them. Thank you.
1: Thank you, Carol. Have a great day.
2: You too. Bye-bye.
0: 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Let's take a commercial break. And then we want to talk about the mail people. So we'll be right back. 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

0: Oh my goodness, who did leave those dogs out? The United States Postal Service launches its annual National Dog Bite Awareness Campaign this June. And joining us this afternoon is Linda DiCarlo, U.S. Postal Service's Senior Director of Occupational Safety and Health. But before Linda comes on, let me give you some statistics. I just thought this was amazing. It's really a frightening experience when a dog charges at someone and bites. I think dogs, in my opinion, are such good senses of character. And some people really want to love dogs. They have a hard time. Some of them absolutely love dogs. But for our mail carriers, oh my goodness, this is a constant concern because you don't know if there's a new dog in the house, an old dog. You don't know if somebody new moved into the neighborhood. I mean, dogs can be unpredictable, especially if you don't know them. And the fact that it's a constant concern, the Postal Service reports that their letter carriers fell victim to dog bites more than 52,000 times in 2025 while trying to deliver mail. That's a lot, you know, from the nips and the bites to the vicious attacks, aggressive dog behavior really does pose a serious threat to USPS employees. And to emphasize the enormity, let's get the come on, Carol, pronounce the words, the enormity of this issue, the United States Post Office is reporting that the number of dogs attacks and bites together as the most prominent threat to mail carriers. So Linda is joining us, and she's going to give us some tips to prevent dog attacks and help educate all of our listeners to the public safety things that you can do, the do's and don'ts of responsible dog ownership, so that letter carriers can safely approach the residences or the businesses. This is so important as we hear all the stuff that's going on with the Postal Service. Dogs are not one that they should have to deal with in this crazy economy. So let's bring Linda on. Good afternoon, Linda. Good afternoon, Linda. How are you?
1: I am wonderful, Carol. How about yourself?
0: Very good. Time to talk about those dogs in the mail people again.
1: Absolutely. It seems like it happens every year.
0: Every year, especially this time of year when more people put their dogs outside because it's not as cold.
1: Exactly.
0: And it's kind of frightening. You know, they fall victim to dog bites a lot of times. So what are they doing to prevent this from happening to them?
1: Well, just to set the stage a little more, you know, a lot of times actually equals about 5,200 bites a year. That's almost 14 a day. So it is a serious problem for our letter carriers. And we do a number of things to raise awareness. You know, this National Dog Bite Awareness, it started out as a weekly effort. We just dedicated 1 week of the month. But we have seen how much more effective it is by expanding it. You know, we really wanted to make sure that we moved to a week-long campaign to really have a bigger impact. 1 week just wasn't enough to reach everyone we needed to, especially the customer outreach. By expanding to a month, we can keep the message viable longer.
0: Mm-hmm. I agree, especially through shows like this and letting people know. What tips do you have for our listeners, especially our dog owners?
1: You know, we really have to count on our customers in this effort. Dogs, you know, perceive the mail carrier to be an intruder. We're invading their space. All they're trying to do is protect their territory. So the best way to keep safe from dog bites and attacks is to recognize and promote responsible pet ownership, such as teaching your dog appropriate behavior and commands, not allowing your dog to roam freely. Make sure the dog is secure. If a carrier delivers mail or packages to the door, place your dog in a separate room or a secure area. Some dogs push through screen doors and can jump through windows.
0: Wow. That's amazing.
1: Yes.
0: And the Postal Service is also delivering packages for other people now. So it's not just going to be your regular mail delivery. It could be those packages coming to your door, too.
1: You know, the tips that we share with your listeners and with our carriers are universal. Anybody coming to your door is at risk if you have a pet who's unsecured. That could be, you know, your dinner delivery, the pizza guy, your cable guy, anybody who is stepping onto your property unannounced. And we've all expanded that interaction over time.
0: So what technology has the Postal Service been using to help protect its workers?
1: You know, from a listener perspective, the best way you can use our technology is for signing up for Informed Delivery. This is an app on your phone that will give you a heads up when we're delivering a package. And what makes that important is a lot of times we just get our mail delivered at the curbside. We're not coming directly up to your front door. But if you know you've got a package awaiting you or coming that day, it gives you that advance notice to put your dog in another room. From a perspective of our employees, we really utilize our mobile delivery device. That's that scanner that you see them carrying when they're delivering packages and they scan it showing that's delivered. But It has an additional feature that's really kind of cool. It's called a hazard alert. This allows our carriers to kind of put in notices. It could be something simple as cracked sidewalks, but it really is important for dogs. It allows our carriers to put in a notice that there's a dog that lives at this property. It even lets them give tips, such as, you know, Coco likes to hide under the car and sneak up on people. Anybody who's now delivering to that address can have an advance notice to just keep an eye out for Coco.
0: Well, you know, you just brought up something really interesting. I didn't know that they had that ability to scan and put this extra information in there, crack sidewalks and things like that. Because if they fall, that could then become the homeowner's responsibility.
1: Absolutely. Dog bites are extremely expensive for our homeowners. You know, insurance costs alone can top about $58,000 per incident. And you also run the risk of losing access to your pet. So it's really important for both parties to be aware.
0: Absolutely. Now, I have a tough question for you, and I don't know if you can answer this, but have you ever had postal workers get rabies?
1: You know, we've not had a documented case of rabies, but we do ensure that they get all that proper treatment. You know, we do run into some situations where customers can't document that their animal has had all the appropriate shots. So in an attempt to take the safety of our employees seriously, we make sure they get any prophylactic treatment that they may need.
0: Okay, because that's really important because our government just shut down rabies testing. So I want to make sure your postal workers are okay. What about letting our children take the mail out to the letter carrier? Why is that a problem?
1: You know, it's always cute, and it's always something that, you know, the carriers love, having that interaction with our customers and being extremely friendly and being that face that you recognize. But when their dog is out with their child, they get territorial, and they could see us as a threat. So we also urge our customers that when the carrier is coming to your house, don't let the child run to that employee to grab the mail, especially if the dog's around. Just ask them to stand back, wait, let us deliver the mail, and then we can have our friendly chat.
0: Now, some dogs love the mailman. I know where I used to live. My dog loved the mailman, and he loved my dog and, you know, would have a biscuit here and there for the dog. I think that was a great idea. Is that allowed by the postal workers to be friendly with the dogs? Is it okay to give them a little, you know, dog biscuit or treat to keep things calm?
1: Well, you know, it's a misconception that letter carriers hate dogs. We don't. Most of them are dog owners. But there are some safety concerns. You know, when you're giving a treat to a dog and I'm delivering to your house every day with that treat, and then I go on vacation and now Bob is picking up for me and Bob doesn't know about the treat trick. Now the dog is a little upset that he didn't get his daily treat. You know, we also don't encourage the petting. We ask that the dogs are not outside and free to roam. So, you know, between those two tips, it's really about not just keeping that one person you're used to, but anybody who might be coming up to that door.
0: So, Linda, here's another question.

0: things have you seen happen to your postal workers with dog bites? Because I want our listeners to realize this is serious. This is or with aggressive dogs, that it's not just, you talking and making people aware. This can happen at any time, anywhere, to any neighbor or any house, even your own.
1: Absolutely. You know, when I started out by saying we've had 5,200 employees impacted by dog attacks, you know, it is a reduction from year after year, but that's 5,200 employees that didn't go home in the same condition that they came to us. And that's really critical for us. You know, it's extremely rare that we've had an employee die as a result of dog attacks, but it has happened. We had a casualty that occurred a couple of years ago. And so we really want to make sure that we encourage dog owners to just keep their dogs restrained, keep them safe, keep them away. Also protect the other vulnerable members of our society that are susceptible to dog attacks. And that's our children and the elderly. They don't have that same awareness and ability to extricate themselves from those situations. We really don't want to get to a situation where we can't deliver mail to your house because we're too afraid of your animal, when it's as simple as putting them away. It absolutely has.
0: Well, do you send a notice to the homeowner saying we will not deliver your mail?
1: Yes. And it's not only just for your dog who may be out and being a menace. It could be dogs that are loose just in the neighborhood. You know, the delivery of the mail is not as important as the lives of our employees.
0: So you have a cool tool to help homeowners and pet owners understand, you know, dog prevention. It's a dog prevention video. So where can our listeners go and see that?
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0: And I love informed delivery. I wish I had known about this years ago. 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
1: You can find all of the instructions for registering on USPS.com. 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
0: And that's good for you, listeners, in case you're expecting something really important in the mail and you might be on vacation. You'll know that it's in your mailbox. It's a great service. So we've expanded the awareness, our dog bite awareness, to a full month now. But this is something that we should really be reminding people about all year round. And you gave us some great places. But one more time, where can they go for more information?
1: That would be USPS.com/dogbiteawareness.
0: And Linda, is there anything that you wanted to mention that I might have forgotten to ask you so our listeners are more aware?
1: No, I don't think so. It's really about being a responsible pet owner and taking care of the people that are coming to your house for whatever reason, whether it's a mail carrier, your next door neighbor, the kids down the street, or your food delivery because you didn't want to make dinner tonight. All of these tips are very simple and will ensure that not only are our carriers safe, you're safe, and so is your pet.
0: Right. And it's the homeowners, the dog owners, pet owners' responsibility to learn how to socialize their dog and become accustomed to things like this. So this will help bring awareness. I thank you for your time this afternoon and telling us more about what we can do to get involved. I appreciate it. Thank you, Linda.
1: Thank you so much.

All right. Okay, I am back. Here we are. Power to the people, because without you, our listeners, our people of the United States, we can't make changes when we need them to be done. The weekend has been crazy. I tried to stay away from the news. There is so much going on. You know, I always say your head's on a pivot stick with this president. Wouldn't you just like a week of calm, of not hearing his name and the lies that come out of this man's mouth? I would. That's for sure. So I

0: instead of ranting and raving, I think it's important for people to understand the deficit since 1981 to currently and where we stand with the finances. Now, why do I want to talk about this? Because we, the people, pay the bill, whether it's frivolous spending, that it's, we pay it through our taxes. And this president has put us into the largest debt that we have ever had. This country owes $39 trillion, is it? Or billion dollars, billion. I'll get to it. Well, I'll get to it when we get there. Because the debt is so bad right now. Under President Trump, first term and last, he has increased the deficit by 317%. That's the last number I have, and it's higher than that. If you think about what that means, we the people either are going to have to pay that through taxes, which means the next president coming in is going to have to raise the taxes, or the next president coming in is going to have to go after Donald J. Trump and his administration to pay back all the money that they have stolen from we the people. And I want people to know that you have a voice. Your vote matters. And I say this all the time. The reason why I want to share this information is if you look back at the fiscal report of the United States during presidential administrations, and the fiscal year for the presidency runs from October 1st through September 30th of each year. Presidents are sworn into office on January 20th of the year following a presidential election. We all know that. During the 8.3 months between the inauguration and January 20th, okay, a new president's first budget goes into effect on October 1st. So the president is generally operating under the budget approved by his predecessor. Or it's not her, it's his predecessor. So there was a huge bump in the economy. Remember, 8.3 months when Biden came into the office, he was running under the budget that Trump had done for 8.3 months. So the economy was stuck going through inflation. Prices were going up based on Trump's 2016 to 2020.
1: Yep.
0: So Biden had to work under that budget. So the next president coming in is going to have to work under the friggin' budget of Donald Trump for approximately 8.3 months after they get into office. So we're going to have the same issue that we had under Biden. Now, it's really important to understand how this affects you, and whether you're a Democrat or Republican, statistics generally show, and more than generally show, that under Republicans, we pay a higher deficit to the country. When they're in office, they increase the deficit. When Democrats are in office, they reduce the deficit. And whether you like it or not, Biden reduced the deficit that Trump grew in his first term. And now our deficit's up to $38 trillion. People, that's a lot of money. So let's talk about the spending of our government. And this is here to help you understand. Remember, I know some of you out there are MAGA, MAGA, MAGA. And some of you out there are pure Democrats. Some of you are independents. But our economy sucks right now. We are so disrespected around the world. Yes, the stock market is doing well. But unless you've invested into the right stocks, into the right things, or if you don't have a stock market account at all, you don't have a 401k, an IRA, you don't have savings, or you're not financially wealthy. This is important to know. And this is why I wanted to share this information with you today, so that because the feds have to make the new Fed has to make a decision coming up in, I think it's the next couple of days, next couple of weeks. And he, if you go back to his previous statements from 2010, he's not all about where Donald Trump wants to go. So I'm wondering how he's going to thread the needle between what he believes and knows is right versus what Donald Trump is trying to command him to do. So looking at the federal deficit or the surplus based on a fiscal year, the data in the report that I'm going to read, all four Republican presidents since 1980, with our methodology that they use to do this, and you can also find this on the website of the government, the White House website, look it up. All Republican presidents have increased the federal deficit during their office time. Ronald Reagan had a 94% increase. George H.W. Bush had a 67% increase. Okay, get ready. Wait to hear George Bush's. George W. Bush, 1,204% increase. And Trump, so far, the last report I had shows a 317% increase. I know it's higher than that. It's much higher. Both Democrat presidents since 1980s with completed terms decreased the federal deficit. So while they were in office, okay, while they were in office, they decreased it. Bill Clinton had a 150% decrease to the end of his presidency with a federal surplus of plus he put money into the account, $128 billion. Barack Obama decreased the deficit by 53%. Joe Biden decreased the deficit by 50% in his first fiscal year. But his overall results are pending, you know, towards the end of his presidency. A report just came out. I don't think it was complete. But it's really important for you to understand the federal deficit is the amount by which the government spending, you know, the outlays of money exceeds. It's more money than we have, the amount of revenue in a year. So all of us taxpayers pay money. Trump is out there spending the money, the people's money, on frivolous BS, and he doesn't care about us. He thinks inflation is great, and he doesn't care about Americans, and he said so out of his mouth. So we are going into debt. And for example, in 2021, the government spent $6.82 trillion and took in only $4.05 trillion in revenue. That resulted in a $2.77 trillion deficit. At the end of 2022, the deficit was at $1.38 trillion. Okay? When the government has more revenue outlays, a surplus is created. And this happened in 2001. Otherwise, our government is able to spend more money than it makes borrowing to cover it. That's what you would hope, right? The government is able to spend more than it makes by borrowing the money to cover it. Where are they borrowing the money from? Okay, besides what they take from we the people, where are they borrowing the money from? We have a huge debt to China, a money debt. The national debt is the total amount borrowed by the federal government at any point in time. And the debt ceiling, also called a debt limit, is the maximum amount of money the government is allowed to borrow to pay for spending. So if our Republican Congress keeps saying, yeah, raise it, we are going to go further into debt. On February 1st of 2022, Trump was in office. The national debt surpassed $30 trillion. On January 19th of 2023, Trump was in office. The U.S. debt hit its debt limit of $31.4 trillion and began using what the Treasury Secretary said at that time, Janet Yellen. I'm sorry, I lied. Under 2023, it was Biden. I'm so sorry. And 2022, because he took over from the COVID and the increase in budget. Okay, from Trump. Excuse me. So this is under Biden. But they were saying that Janet Yellen said called for extraordinary measures to continue paying its bills. Excuse me. And if Congress does not raise the debt ceiling, the U.S. Treasury could run out of money for items such as employee payroll, Social Security, bond payments, et cetera, et cetera. So it's really important to, for you, the people, to go do your history and understand how this affects us. There is a very simple diagram out there that shows you who has, and I read you some of the numbers, who has increased the deficit by how much and put us further into debt, and who has put money back into the budget. This is so important, people, because as gas, now gas prices are going to come down because there's talk of a war settlement, you know, the stupid war that Trump started that we didn't need to start because things were, I'm not saying that what was going on in Iran didn't need attention, but it didn't need the war to start without a plan and without Congress approval. So over history, Republicans have added more to the debt per term than Democratic presidents. And you really need to understand that somebody pays for this somewhere. It's not Elon Musk, who is the first trillionaire in the world, who could end hunger in this world, but he doesn't do anything to help the people. It makes me sad. But there is so much going on that we need to pay attention, people. Go read up on it. There's some great websites to read up on our government and the history of the government. And you can go to the government website. You can go to the treasurydirect.gov. If you want to see the annual historical debt outstanding reports of our government. So look it up. If you missed anything on the interview, please, please, please go back and listen to the podcast. Words for wisdom. For me, it's always uplifting. You need to stay strong. Always remember, you are braver than you believe, stronger than you seem, and smarter than you think. That comes from Christopher Robin. We know that book, right? But even better than that, I just want to say from Walt Whitman, keep your face towards the sunshine and the shadows will fall behind you. And we have so many shadows working right now in our country. So stay positive, pay it forward. We'll be back next week. We have book interviews coming up, some great interviews. And we're definitely doing a book next week. Let's kick off the spring summer series. Thanks for listening to Tell Me More with Kara Holloway. See you next week. Same place, same time. Pay it forward for someone.

0: Billboard recording artist, TV personality, and now radio host. Yes, that's me. I'm Doreen Taylor, and I'm the host of the critically acclaimed talk show, The Scene with Doreen. Every week, I sit down with my celebrity friends like William Shatner and Taylor Dane, chat about their lives and so much more. The Scene with Doreen is unlike any other show out there, so tune in each week right here to find out what everyone is talking about.
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